0: at stevedace.com. That's D-E-A-C-E. Like us on Facebook, MeWe, and Gab. 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Also, check out our podcast version, as so many of you do. 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And if that feed is from Apple iTunes, you click follow instead. And that's how you're going to know for sure that every time we do a new episode, it's for sure right there in your podcast feed. You can also leave us a 5-star review, as tens of thousands of you have. We say thank you to each and every one of you for that as well. As we say thank you to our friends over at Van Man for sponsoring this part of the show. You know, maybe you're still under the delusion that a lot of these personal care brands that claim to be all natural are still these kind of small companies. You know, these plucky, you know, entrepreneurs, when in fact many of them were just bought out by massive corporations and private equity firms over the last few years. And those real ingredients have all too often been substituted with cheaper chemical substitutes. That's not the story, though, with Van Man. They've gone in the opposite direction. They're doubling down on their identity, who they are. And that's one of the reasons why they helped kick off the tallow movement. They're staying committed as well. Their tallow bomb made from grass-fed tallow. There's no reason, or there is a reason why that matters so greatly, because the fatty acids in that tallow are nearly identical to the oils in your skin that it naturally produces. So your body's going to actually recognize that attempt not fight it, instead as it does sometimes with the chemicals. 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Well, of course, we are very excited that we are counting down to the release of my next book, Why Independence Day: America is Great Because God is Good. Here's a preview.
1: Every 4th of July, we light up the sky. We wave our flags. We celebrate. But if your kids asked you why, could you tell them the real story?

0: a story that starts 3,000 years before 1776. A story most people have never heard told this way. A miracle in the desert. A miracle on Christmas night. Commandments carved in stone. A constitution written on paper. What's the connection? This 4th of July, give your family the story they've never been told. The one that explains everything.
1: That's right, our 250th birthday, folks. It's an event that is 3,000 years in the making. And we walk you through all of that history all the way up to the present day in a way that your children can understand so that they are then inspired to now carry on that, to accept that legacy, be honored to accept that legacy, and then carry it forward for the next generation. So it's the completion of my trilogy of children's books on America's Christian heritage to go along with Why Thanksgiving and Why Easter. Why Independence Day, America is Great Because God is Good, is doing pre-orders right now. Releases May the 26th. Pre-orders right now at Amazon.com. And last I checked, we were one of the top 20 best-selling new releases of all children's books in America. So thank you very much for that. All right. America is Great Because God is Good is the subtitle to Why Independence Day. You can pre-order it today. And we've been counting down to release Todd's top 10 moments that led up to Independence Day. So today now, Todd, we're at number 5.
2: We've come to the Boston Massacre. After the Stamp Act, there was the Townshend Act, which gave British customs officials more power to search colonial ships and seize goods. The protests that followed brought with them an increased presence of British soldiers to keep the peace, with the expectation under the law that colonial citizens had to provide the soldiers food and lodging. Something had to give, and in March of 1770, it did when British soldiers guarding the Boston Custom House got into an argument with a local apprentice that ultimately attracted a large crowd of protesters numbering roughly 300 people. A total of 9 British soldiers were there when the tension finally boiled over after a matter of hours due to the soldiers being pelted with snowballs and clamshells in between cursing and insults. One soldier fired without orders and others followed suit. 3 American citizens were killed instantly, 2 died in a hospital, and another 8 were injured. The scene was made famous in an engraving by none other than Paul Revere, who once said, quote, "Every great venture requires risks, and I stand ready to bear it." And, quote, "History remembers those who did not wait for others to take a stand." Also taking a stand would be future President of the United States John Adams, who refused to let the cause of liberty serve as an excuse to diminish the pursuit of justice when he accepted the role of defense attorney for the British soldiers and risked being labeled a traitor. A colonial jury was convinced by Adams to acquit 6 of the 8 soldiers while all avoided what could have been the death penalty. Said Adams, "Facts are stubborn things, and whatever may be our wishes, our inclinations, or the dictates of our passions, they cannot alter the state of facts and evidence." As a patriot, though, Adams knew far more than that, and no matter how proud he was of doing his duty as a lawyer, the trial was over, but the road to war and possibly an entire new nation had clearly been entered into evidence for the colonialists to consider with blood and treasure of their own. Adams' own final verdict on the Boston Massacre was this: "On that night, the foundation of American independence was laid."
1: When I talk about we're going to do everything it takes to win, except that which God explicitly says we can't, but we're going to do everything else, that means we're going to be cunning, we're going to be shrewd, we're going to be ruthless, we're going to be wise, we're going to be prudent. We're going to do what it takes to win, except that which God says we cannot. Because it has nothing to gain the whole world, but lose your soul in the entire process. And I kind of see this story as the first American example of what I'm talking about, in that we have one of the leaders of our revolution, and yet in the midst of that, he still understood there was a higher law here that had to be upheld. There was a higher standard here that had to be upheld, and God will not bless our efforts if we don't recognize that. This world is ultimately not our home, but it's to prepare us for the home we're going to. And playing God's game by the devil's rules is not how you demonstrate that I am of another kingdom. It's actually how you take on the things of this world. And so even in the midst of this, even in the midst of risking his own life, he will, just a few years after this, pledge his own life, fortune, and sacred honor against the British Empire. Even in the midst of that, though, he understands we're all still accountable here to the same God. When you get to eternity, if you are blessed to get there by the grace of Christ, you are going to meet redcoats. You're going to meet redcoats. And you're probably not going to see a founding father or two. Unfortunately, if you end up spending eternity separated from God in a place called hell because you rejected that grace of Christ, you're going to meet redcoats and probably a founding father or two while you're there. And I think this is a subtle, very important moment in the history of the country, that we cannot lose our soul while fighting for our way of life. And I think that is something that we have to make sure that we maintain in this era as well.
2: Yeah, it's no coincidence that John Adams was the one who said, a moral and religious people and no other.
1: Thank you, Todd, for that. 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Many of you have. Thank you guys so much. I think you'll absolutely love the book. I think it's the best of the three, as it should be. It's the culmination. It's the rest of the story, Paul Harvey. So I think you'll enjoy it greatly. Available for pre-orders today at Amazon.com. All right, you guys ready for some Feedback Friday?
2: Yes.
3: Bet.
1: All right, this one, Todd, starts for you. Hmm. Jayla Corbin wants to know, how were you able to navigate the many pitfalls of the vaccine exemption process for your children? How were they able to be admitted to school, camp, or other events requiring proof of immunizations? They try to make it virtually impossible to refuse the unsafe and ineffective jabs and survive in today's society. Any advice would be greatly appreciated. Now, she doesn't tell us where she lives. That may have something to do with this, too. So can we kind of start with a blanket statement? If you want to live this way and live in a blue state, you're making a really hard way of life damn near impossible. Can we just start with that, maybe?
2: Yeah.
1: And that's just a reality. We're not saying we're happy about it. Not saying it doesn't suck. There's beautiful country in places like Oregon. I can see why people would want to live there. Still, much of California is absolutely the same Gold Coast that it was before. Okay. Colorado remains amongst the most beautiful scenic places in this entire hemisphere. But you just have to understand that, you know, we're in an imperfect world. The world has fallen. So some of those plush hills and great landscapes and tourist attractions that may be the reason why you're living there, well, that's the trade-off for this. If you want this value system, it's way harder than it's going to be in some other places that maybe don't have those kinds of plush hills and exotic landscapes.
2: Now, Steve just already knows how to answer my questions on this front. If this is a priority to, like, there in every state there is a little pocket, and
1: sure,
2: you need to find them of the so-called, you know, experts, the real experts on this kind of stuff, the ones who have been fighting against the tide for a long time. They'll tell you all the tricks of the trade in that particular state. But overall, Steve is absolutely right. And if this is the priority in your mind that you say it is, you're going to have to be willing to sacrifice either with a location switch or with a lifestyle change. That means homeschooling, you know, all kinds of things that just a lot of people just won't consider. It was way easier in Iowa. And certainly the districts, even as bad as it turned out to be for other reasons in that district, I had no problems at all just asking for the exemption and getting it. But I made sure that when we started off in, my kids started off in Catholic school and then ended up going to public school for a variety of reasons, but I made sure I, you know, didn't back myself into any corners there. So, same thing with camps. Like, either this is a priority for you or not. And there's a lot of people that in the end of the day, they'll end up the plunge in the needle because they'll look in the mirror and whatever sacrifices they had to make to do that were just too much. You got to be very clear-headed about where this stacks on your list of priorities. Just like anything else. It's just a grown-up decision, that's all.
1: Aaron, you guys have any thoughts? Have you guys, how you've navigated this? With the kids that you have that will be of school age here before you know it?
3: You have to go into this understanding that really from the moment they exit the birth canal, there are people who are not the parents of that child, that would be you, who believe that they have a right to your child. That's the reality of the situation. Your job as a parent is to protect, to guide, to nurture that child. That is your responsibility. Now, there will be other people who can help along the way, but ultimately they don't have the responsibility. They don't have the claim. Whether that's in the hospital, hey, take all of these vaccines. Whether that's in the schools, hey, you got to do this. You got to do that. It's your job. So that's kind of how we see this.
1: Okay. Let's get to the next one. Because this one I got a lot. A variation of this question. I got this a lot last week after we had Dusty Devers on talking about the
2: told you
1: the composting thing. You did. I'll give you guys a little peek behind the curtain here. When Todd told me we were going to talk about this, I'm like, I'm happy to have Dusty on whenever. He's a compelling individual. But I'm like, what is the hook here? I asked you that. Okay. Turns out this actually did have quite a bit of interest, right? And you know, Dusty can make and turn almost anything into a hook because he is a pretty compelling individual. By the way, the governor down there, Kevin Stitt, did veto this legislation last week, I saw. All right. So this is a variation of a question I received quite a bit. Okay. How is composting bodies? This is from Matthew Sittler. How is composting bodies any different from cremation? How is this different than cremation at all? It produces something useful rather than a pile of ashes. I think that killing someone to get compost is radically different than allowing a body of an already expired person to be turned into compost. If that is so terrible, why is there not the same outcry against cremation? So I received this question a lot. The fact that there's not the same outcry, let me start here. The fact that there's not the same outcry should indicate something here, okay? All right, so the reason that people were pursuing the composting thing was an attempt, as we discussed with Dusty, was an attempt to achieve some form of transcendence without the only real form of transcendence that is offered to us as a species. It's essentially turning your remains into a Tower of Babel.
2: Yeah, great way of putting it.
1: All right, that this is your attempt to reach to transcendence, when as a species, the only form of transcendence that's available to us is we accessed our Heavenly Father through and only through His Son. For I am the way, the truth, and the life, and no one comes to the Father except through me. All right? I am the Good Shepherd. My sheep hear my voice. Enter through the narrow gate. There is no other name under heaven by which men must be may be saved but the name of Christ, right? And so this is an attempt to apply that level of transcendence while rejecting true transcendence at the same time. And that's why I pointed out to Dusty that blue states were leading the charge here. That's why. Because they are blue because they're godless. They're not godless because they're blue. They're blue because they're godless. Now, anybody okay? Everybody okay with that answer mm-hmm. to start with, right?
3: Mm-hmm. Yeah.
1: Now, on the cremation question, people are incinerated by volcanoes, by weapons, by fire, right? No one sits there and weeps outside of a tragic fire because. Well, these bodies have been turned to ashes, and so on the day of resurrection, they can't be put back right. together again. No one does that. They do weep for the deceased, right? But they don't weep that, well, you know, these bodies can't be put back together again because, you know, everybody in here was essentially turned into a vat of ash. Ashes to ashes and dust to dust.
2: Yes.
1: Okay. The number one reason people choose cremation is, frankly, cost. And if you look at the average cost, I did a little research in advance of this question. These are nationwide averages. Direct cremation, right? So just cremation and then your remains put into a container, no service, is about $2,200 on average in the nation. Direct burial in America with no viewing, no funeral. Meaning we just put a body in a casket and we bury it. That's what direct viewing or direct burial means. That begins, the average starting price for that begins at $5,000. If you want cremation with a service, so there's some form of a viewing, a ceremony, a funeral, right? The average cost around the country is about $6,280 for that. If you want traditional burial with a service, the starting price for that on average around the country is $8,300 and can eclipse more than $10,000. So when Christ is crucified, he is given a burial plot, a tomb through Joseph of Arimathea, one of the Pharisees that ended up following him. Now, he is flanked, of course, by two criminals on either side, as we all famously know, right? So what would have been done with their bodies? Well, what the Romans would have done is they would have had not far from the place of the skull there where they crucified such people. Not far from there, they just would have had a dumping ground of bodies. They just would have done, you could have walked by there at any point in time you wanted, if you wanted to risk yourselves, because of course, that kind of a dumping ground, they weren't going to even spend the time to bury these bodies. That's manpower, it's hot. We're going to have our men do things that, are for the glory of Rome, not burying a bunch of political prisoners. In fact, they wanted the bodies to be out there to rot to further put fear in the populace. Because what would attract rotting corpses? What would attract those kinds of things? Ravenous animals, dogs, coyotes that would view these things as food, wolves, of course, all kinds of rodents, insects, etc. And so they on purpose wanted a macabre setting. I mean, these executions were done in public. They were not done in some chamber. They were not done within some prison. Crucifixions were done on the side of the road. You could literally be traveling to Jerusalem for the Passover, and your children would just see from dozens of miles outside of the city, just people dying up on stakes at age 5, 6, 7, 8, 9. When we talk about not going to see rated R movies today at 40, imagine your 5-year-old is just walking, heading to Jerusalem for the Passover. And, you know, hey kids, you know, bounce your eyes, turn around. We're entering into a parade of your countrymen up here on crucifixes, bleeding out after being tortured. Think of how we viewed as adults, Mel Gibson showing you, by a lot of averages, about 30% of what crucifixion really is in the Passion, and how much that disturbed a lot of adults in early 21st century America. Now imagine you're just there with an entire brood, and your family just is subjected to watching this. It was to instill fear. And then these bodies would be discarded to attract the animals, right? It was also considered kind of an ignominious death. According to Jewish tradition, cursed is the one who dies upon a tree. They were trying to enforce all of these tropes in order to induce and provoke fear of Rome. So they're not the same. I hope I answered your question. A lot of you had this question, but they're not the same at all. If anything, the argument against cremation would go in the opposite direction, which is you are now intentionally denying, you can, if you want to make the argument, and some traditions do this, that you are intentionally denying the value of the body by voluntarily cremating it. I totally get why you might come to that conclusion, okay? That you're not viewing the body as a temple. Now, the problem with that argument is even if we give you a proper burial, what will happen to that body in the grave? What will happen?
2: It'll degrade.
1: It'll degrade and decompose. And so the only thing that will eventually be left after a not too short period of time, there will be bones and a skeleton available that is not in a cremation container, but all the flesh is gone in both cases, correct?
2: Mm-hmm.
1: So they're really not the same at all if you stop and think about it. But I understand why this question was asked. It's a good question. And so I wanted to answer it because a lot of you did ask this.
2: Listen, if no matter what, we should always be looking for utility to make the best out of a situation. Listen, I don't think you asked the question with any malice, but your logic can be applied in full that we should just be We should be going out of our way. As long as we're going to have abortion, we should make sure we harvest all the dead baby body parts and use them
1: Correct.
2: For research.
1: Correct. Which is, again, why the blue states were the ones that led the charge on this, 100%. Yeah.
2: That's, you know.
1: That, you know, we are essentially just a nothing but a vat of upright natural processes. And this is, if we're going to get really deeply theological, what the composting thing is two religious views called pantheism and panentheism, pagan views. Right. And so one of them essentially is the circle of life. If you all know the song from The Lion King, right? That we're all one in one circle of life with whatever the creative force of the universe is. And so we're not sinners. We're not separated from God. We're therefore not in need of salvation. Okay. Or we're all part of his divine plan, just the same, that he takes part in, or that force takes part in with us. But again, there's no natural sin. There's no need for a salvation. People are basically good. All right. These are the views of pantheism and panentheism. So this idea of, hey, we put you back in the ground, all right, to become a plant or something, all right? You're really just one step away from I'd rather be a Hindu. At least there's a chance I might come back as a living being, right? I mean, if you're going to sell me a lie, sell me a way better one. Then, you know, I could be, you know, my body, my at the end of my life, my legacy is I'm a dunghill to fertilize your crops. At least give me Hinduism, which promises me fake transcendence via, you know, becoming the chance of being another living being, maybe even a human being again.
2: It's just really, we play what are ultimately psychological games with ourselves to deny reality. It is possible to have a beautiful death, but that is not the same thing. Death is not beautiful.
1: See, this is a very important point. There is no dignity in death.
2: No.
1: There can be meaning in death.
2: Yes.
1: That's what you mean by a beautiful death.
2: Death is a curse.
1: But death is a curse. It is not something to be exalted. It is not something to look forward to. The curse of sin was death. The last enemy is death. All right? There is no dignity in death. Death in and of itself is an indignity. There can be meaning in death. Great meaning, in fact. But in and of itself, the act is indignant. That's why we weep. That's why we don't want to suffer. That's why we don't want to watch ourselves slowly decompose. That's why no one says, I look forward to when my kids have to change my diapers. No one does that. Because we know that death in and of itself is a curse. It's an indignity. That is a very important point. Aaron, did you want to add anything?
3: Yeah,
1: are we good?
3: There are others. I mean, I know people who, for different reasons, believe that cremation is something to be avoided for Christians because of the... I think the reason is like the resurrection, you know, at the end of time.
1: Mm-hmm.
3: So that's one thing as well. I just think what Todd underscored there is what you have to keep in mind, obviously. And I think it's very, very apropos. We talk about this as if it's some sort of just, utilitarian. If it's a very utilitarian, it can get to be a very utilitarian topic, while forgetting at the same time that this is the ultimate indignity and it is the curse. I think you have to keep in mind as well that I lost my train of thought. I was going to say something important and I lost my train of thought totally. It's my first day on the job. Just underscoring what Todd said. Don't think about this as the world thinks about this. Don't think about this as a utilitarian concept. At the same time, there are things that are permissible, whether it's cremation. I think there are disagreements on that as well. But keep your motivation. Is it the motivation to cremate to be one with the planet? This is what I was going to say. Mm-hmm. The motivation to cremate to be one with the planet. Is that your motivation? Then the act of cremation is probably wrong. If the motive is, this is what we can do, this is what we can afford right now, then I think it's probably permissible. But this has everything to do with, one, keeping in mind what Todd said, and two, what is your motivation for this? And clearly what we talked about with Dusty Devers, the motive behind this was some sort of hippy-dippy pantheism, panentheism nonsense.
1: Yep.
3: So just keep that in mind.
1: I think we can do this one quickly. This is from Tom. Just thinking about the California governor race and how maybe the GOP should take a page from the Democrat playbook. Currently, Steve Hilton is in the lead with Tom Steyer in second. and that Becerra Cat is close behind in third. If only the top two advance after the primary, would it be beneficial for the GOP and other PACs to not only fund the Republican candidates, but also fund the lower polling Democrats and try to boost their numbers and soften up the leading Democrats in the race? A Republican winning is already tough to imagine, so why not try to spread out the Dem vote as much as possible in this jungle primary for a chance at Hilton and Becerra, the two Republicans, to get the top spots? Just a thought. I love the show. I don't know if this would work, but you're thinking in the kinds of ways we need to be thinking more of. Yes. Yeah. You're thinking of... You're itemizing, do everything it takes to win, except that which God says forbids that we can't do, but do everything else. Whether this would work or not, I don't live in California, pretend to know. But you're thinking, I think, in the direction of this is the kind of ways to think of and how we actually win.
2: But if you win using that, then use your power to change that dreadfulness and a lot of other dreadfulness in California. Otherwise, none of it's worth doing. Do something.
1: Mm-hmm. That's very important too. It's not just amazing what Ron did in Florida. It would be amazing in and of itself, but when you stop and think about the fact, by barely 30,000 votes, he beat a guy who was literally doing cocaine off a gay hooker's gluteus maximus. And 99.99% of people, when they win a race like that, are like, "I got to be real careful here. I don't have much of a mandate." And my man won that race. Okay, it just went completely to the nth degree.
2: Yeah.
1: Every opportunity he had, nevertheless, right? That's kind of what you're saying.
2: Yes.
1: More Feedback Friday in a moment.
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1: All right, back here on the Steve Dace Show, powered by our friends over at Jace Medical. 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That could never happen here. When it happens again. Particularly when it comes to things like supply chain shortages, election year, viral outbreaks. 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So Jace Case can literally be your lifesaver. 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All right, back to some feedback. Friday, Katie writes, if women aren't interested in the biblical paradigm and role it clearly lays out for them, and indeed have not just no wish for it, but open hostility to such a suggestion, what then do we do as a society? Please regale us with a great story about the last time you heard anything from the pulpit about biblical womanhood. This I don't disagree with. What it means to actually be a Christian woman. When was that sermon ever given? I've been a churchgoer for over a half century. I've never heard this once in my life on the responsibilities of being a Christian woman. I've listened to plenty about men and our responsibilities, but I've never heard one thing about being a Christian woman. Have you? Not just mention, I'm talking about like any kind of service like what we typically do with the men. This is a symbiote, and I don't disagree with this at all. I mean, I've said for years the typical evangelical megachurch mentality is Mother's Day is moms do too much, and Father's Day is dads don't do anything at all. Now, I don't think we necessarily disagree with that. That's why I say things like, if we were doing our job, there wouldn't be a Moms for Liberty. But it's similar to why I'm not exactly happy that the government's UFO files gained no foothold. It's not for the right reason. Do you see what I'm saying? The average mega church, evangelical church in America is not saying, moms, you do too much, and dads, you don't do enough, for the reasons the three of us would say it. Do you see what I'm trying to say?
2: Mm-hmm.
1: They're doing it because they're largely feminized institutions, and their core audience are women. They're playing to women. The music's for the women. The service is for the women. That's why they're doing it. I mean, they have, and Aaron can tell you this. He would have been taught this at Northwestern School of Northwestern Bible College Broadcasting School, that, you know, the much of a Protestant Christendom is, her name changes, right? What's her name now, Aaron? Do you know what the current name is?
3: The real Linda. Linda was the real one. Linda, and I'm not making that up. That was Linda.
1: They literally get all these ministries and stuff together, the music channels, the mega churches, and they're all consulted that there's this composite suburban female that is their core audience, and that everything they should do should be directed at what will satisfy her. So that's why you don't hear those sermons. Okay, because a lot of those same churches that say, you men on Father's Day, you're not doing enough. How many of those churches, Aaron, would you say have vibrant men's ministries that they're actively engaging the community? How many do you think that is?
3: Pretty small number.
1: Pretty small number. Yeah, so it's not being said for the same reasons that we say things like this. It is being said in order to placate the women, to pander to them. It's just straight up pandering. It's straight up what it is. All right. And if the men in a lot of those churches actually got together and said, you know what, after one of these years hearing the Father's Day message, you're not doing enough. If a bunch of men got together in many of these evangelical churches and said, you know what, we've heard this all our lives. We're going to do something about this. And then went to the pastor and said, hey, we want to form a men's ministry. And here's 1, 2, 3, 4, 5 things in the community we got to confront. That pastor would be like, dude, what are you talking about? Anyway, I got a tea time at a squash game. So yeah, on this one, KD, I don't disagree with you fundamentally at all. You just described like a half century of feminized evangelicalism. I don't disagree with that. I've been at evangelical churches all over the country. I have been to how many evangelical services in my time now over the last 20 years? In the hundreds? The amount, I mean, it's very rare to hear women ever confronted or challenged on anything. I don't deny it at all. No. Anybody else want to say anything? We good?
2: No, we're good.
1: Okay.

0: over the Epstein files. For the first time in over 20 years, I'm seriously considering just not voting. How do you vote for someone when the government is actively covering up for potential satanic pedophiles? Especially as a Christian mom with two young sons, I'm at the point where I just want it all to burn down and usher in the second coming of Christ. All right, let's start with your last sentence first. You and I cannot induce the coming of Christ. We don't provoke God to act in that way. And it's important to understand that. Is there a biblical eschatological conclusion that as the world gets worse to the end, then Christ returns? Yes. But remember, before we get to that end, if that is your view, before we get there, we have Paul, who's living in a time where he thought he was going to see the return of Christ, saying we can't do evil so that good may come. So let me start there. We are not permitted to advance evil, to turn a blind eye to it, so that we think if we just continue to let it pile up, Jesus will return. In fact, if that were to be the circumstances at the end of days, I would imagine it probably wouldn't go very well for the people who played into that. Those would not be the people that Jesus is anxious to rapture away. We have from the parable of the talents what happens when you operate out of fear and you take the talent that is given you and do nothing with it. You're condemned into the same lake of fire as evildoers. So dispel yourself, Stacy, first of all, of that notion. You are not going to induce the return of Christ by sitting out. You are, though, going to break his heart that you're not fully utilizing the reason that he saved you in the first place. Now, let's not have another false choice, though, because I also don't believe you are required to just vote all the time. I don't think you have to vote. I don't think you have. Of course, I think there could be and probably already has been. And in the past, I've thought there were no good options, and so I didn't. In the past, there's been several elections where I thought, if this was the last thing I did, could I justify this to Jesus? And at the time, I thought the answer was no, and I shouldn't betray my conscience, so I didn't. So I'm also not going to give you the false choice in the other direction and say, there would never come a period in time where things are so dark. At this point, our best witness is to challenge the integrity and premise of this process more than participating in it. Some of you, including people who are friends of mine, think that we are already there. I don't blame you for that at all. All right. The Bible holds the rights of conscience in very high regard. So as long as you're not using your conscience or your freedom to indulge your sinful nature, and I would argue just allowing evil to spread would be indulging your sinful nature. Because when you say things like that, that's despair talking. That's not the gospel. If your worldview begins with the premise that God supernaturally intervened into human history to roll a stone away and make a dead man alive, you're not permitted despair at that level. You're not. It's antithetical to your worldview. It's anathema, I would argue. So despair is not the language of the Christian. It's the language of this world. But if the world were to fall into such despair that you would say, this is just not my fight here. It's very clear that God this is Romans 1 level nihilism. God has deserted this space. And it's not the space that God wants me to cast my pearls unto swine. I've taken that position in the past, mm-hmm. Right? Have you ever heard me condemn someone if they had an honest reason to say that, and even if I didn't agree?
1: No.
0: As long as, though, here's what you also can't do. You can't then say, because that may apply to you and your conscience, that is true for absolutely everybody else. And if they don't see it your way, then they just aren't as devoted as you are. Because ultimately, you're not the standard. Christ is. So if they can maintain their Christian witness and engage a scenario, then by all means, who are you to judge them? If you cannot, though, then you should not. Fair?
1: Yes.
0: So if I'm not going to sit here and say, for example, I'll just say this on your specific example. This would seem to be a justifiable reason why someone might just say, you know what, I think this era of politics really just isn't for me.
1: Yes. Understandable.
0: I mean, if we literally cannot arrest one person who was involved in a satanic pedophile ring, then There must be another thing.

0: that the Lord wants me to do with my time? And chances are, if you've come to that conclusion, there probably is. Go and figure out what that is. I'm sure there is. This the only possible front to push back on the things of this world and the spirit of the age is in the political arena? You could be the hands and feet of the gospel. You can help people that are in despair. You can help the less fortunate. You can just work on local issues. The good news is, when your culture is under siege as we are, there is not a shortage of fronts by which you may go and serve, correct?
1: Well, not only that, if you haven't already been doing these kind of things that Steve just mentioned already, yet you have this opinion, you don't deserve to have this opinion.
0: That too, yes. But if this is a, if you're like at this point, the national political system for me, I can't. Then don't, would be what I would say. Then don't. But you know, there's plenty of battlefronts to be engaged on than voting in the midterms. I happen to think it's very important. I could be wrong. This is where we give each other grace, provided we see Christ-like fruit bearing in whatever it is that we're doing. You guys want anything to that at all?
1: No, already did.
0: Okay. Aaron, you good?
2: You're just not allowed to completely let go of the rope.
0: No. That's kind of what Stacy sounded to me like. Yes. Yeah.
2: So if you want to tap out,
0: grab another part of the rope at least.
2: Yeah, grab another part of the maybe a part of the rope that's closer to your hometown and your home. Mm-hmm. But you're not allowed to just let go of the rope. No matter what eschatological position you're coming from. Guys, there's this misnomer, I think. You know, if you think that things are just going to keep getting worse and worse, that's kind of the pre-mill eschatological perspective until Christ returns. That should actually spur you, motivate you, create a sense of urgency to build, evangelize, do everything you possibly can right now, because the moment is nigh, the moment is near, where that clock is going to stop ticking and all of this unbelieving world isn't going to have another chance. So you need to get busy. Okay. So that's from that perspective. The pre-mill perspective, I should say, gets a lot of flack from the post and amill, because they always say, and I think there's some truth to this, that eschatology is missiology. And if you think that things are just going to get better and better or worse and worse until Christ comes, that just exposes people, exposes human nature. Well, there's nothing I can do. Things are going to get worse and worse. The opposite is also true from those other perspectives. If you think that things are going to get better and better and build and build and build until Christ comes back, as we evangelize the nations, you can also say, well, it doesn't matter what I do because things are just going to keep getting better. Both perspectives should spur you, motivate you to a sense of urgency right now. You're just not allowed to let go of the rope either way.
0: And that's when despair enters in, that sounds like I'm about to let go of the rope.
1: Mm-hmm.
0: Okay. Despair is not a setting for the Christian. Anguish can be. Jesus had a level of anguish that caused a rare medical condition where you sweat blood right out of your capillaries. So, yeah, there can be high ends of anguish. But why did he have that? Because he knew he was about to go take on a full frontal assault against the devil and his dominion on this earth. And then when he accepts that that's his mission, and he fulfills it. So anguish, nervousness, tension, even a lack of faith, can I really do what God is calling me to do? Those things are all part of the human condition. And we see those things all modeled by Christ and the apostles in the New Testament. But the idea of despair is a paralyzing force. I'm just going to give up. I'm not going to do anything. That's not the same as anguish. Despair is not a setting for the Christian. It's not a Christian perspective setting. It's the language of this world. And there will be seasons, by the way. I've had them. You know what? I'll just be very blunt, because that's how I typically roll. The state of the governor's race in my home state has me, I'm flabbergasted. And you guys have heard this. I'm beyond flabbergasted by the whole thing. The whole thing is just a colossal disappointment to me, how it's all turned out. And I've done as much as I can, but I'm deeply disappointed by where things stand and have been for weeks. I had one more opportunity, I thought, maybe to try to initiate something that might help the situation. Doesn't look like that's going to happen. So at this point, I've done what I can. To continue to engage a hopeless situation would make me feel despair. You see what I'm saying? And so for me, it's time for me now to direct my energies in a place where I don't, if directing your energy in a place makes you less Christ-like, that's not where Christ wants you to be normally. Fair?
1: Okay.
0: So I'm going to, so I'm directing it in other places where I don't, I'm not tempted to become who I don't want to be, the, you know, a person of despair. So there are seasons, like some of you have come to me over the years and said, things are just so bad right now. I love your show. I just don't think I can listen, man. I think I need a break. You know what I've said to every single one of you? Every single time I've ever received that note, every time I've replied, you should take a break. We take breaks. Mm-hmm. I mean, we may do more shows than almost anybody does. 240 original shows a year. But that means we also take 4 weeks of breaks. We need breaks. It's okay to take a break. Totally cool with it. I'm not offended at all. When we're done, when I'm done doing what I need to do for this show to be as good as I can make it, you know what I'm doing the rest of my time? Everything other than this. I'm taking a break. All right, any final thoughts before we get out of here today?
1: Well, that was a sober-minded show. Got to make the main thing the main thing. And you had reminders in Aaron's montage today that evil is absolutely making the main thing the main thing. So there's all kinds of motivations. Some are aspirational. Some are a defensive position. God wants you either way. The only question remaining is how much you want him. Sorry, Aaron.
2: No, you're good. I just think the mantra of all three of us, we try to figure out different ways to say this, is yes, things are dark. There are no excuses, though.
1: Mm-hmm.
2: But there's always hope, and that hope is found in our Savior, and we work towards that that great hope, not in our own strength, but in His.
0: Amen. Go hard, Romans 8:28.
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10: Congressman Thomas Massie about a bunch of stuff. The prospects of DOGE in Congress, not looking good so far. Tariffs and the success of MAHA with the appointment of guys like RFK Jr. and Jay Bhattacharya. And finally, this ridiculous bill that is attempting to legislate whether or not you can refuse to buy products from another country. Check it out.

0: Congressman, it's good to see you.
1: Good to see you, Matt.
0: I felt like we needed to get back together. There's a lot of crazy stuff going on Capitol Hill. Not so much good stuff, but I'm hoping we can at least end this conversation optimistically. Let's see if we can get there. But
1: okay, let's try.
0: I thought that this proposed legislation, it's Tuesday, and the vote was supposed to happen yesterday. It's been postponed. This proposed legislation that would fine and even jail American citizens for boycotting products and companies in Israel. I thought that was the most insane thing I've ever heard. Is that possibly constitutional?
1: It's not constitutional. I mean, I think it's a violation at least of the First Amendment. What was it? Citizens United decided that, you know, spending money was free speech, that was speech. But it's deeper than that. It's not about political advertising. It's about, can you be compelled to use your money to support or not support other countries? It seems pretty ridiculous. Now, the bill that we would have voted on this week actually just expands a law that already exists, and it's existed since 2018. It was snuck into the National Defense Authorization Act. And you have to be really careful about the NDAA, because they put lots of stuff in there that's not germane, because that's one of those bills, like the omnibus or whatever, that they know is going to pass every year. So they put stuff in that bill. So
0: can't vote against it. You're un-American if you do.
1: Oh, well, if you vote against it, then you didn't want the soldiers to get a pay raise.
0: Right.
1: What kind of commie are you? So, and that's the ad that they'll run. You voted against a pay raise for the soldiers. But inside of that bill, they made 20 years in prison up to, or $1 million fine, if you participated in a boycott that some other foreign country initiated against one of our friendly countries. Well, this bill we were going to vote on this week would have expanded that to say if an IGO like the United Nations has a boycott and that an American citizen participates in that boycott, that they could be fined or imprisoned. But how do you know you're participating in that boycott? Maybe you're just exercising your own discretion and saying, I don't like products from this country. Or I'm not going to buy a product from this country because they're bombing another country. That's your freedom. How you spend your money is you're free to do. Now, I got to give a lot of credit to Marjorie Taylor Greene. She came out before I did. Saw this coming on the radar and just railed on it on social media.
0: It was an epic tweet.
1: It was epic. It had a graphic to go with the epicness, and because everything's a graphic.
0: Yeah, yeah.
1: And I retweeted it, and there was another congresswoman that joined in, and to my knowledge, there were only three of us that were against this vocally, but the leadership saw the writing on the wall, and they pulled the bill this week. So, fortunately, we did not expand the unconstitutional law that already exists in a way that would have been really bad.
0: So I just assumed, based on the many conversations I've had with you and his behavior over the years, that Mike Johnson was just going to use Democrats to pass the bill.
1: Well, if they're not particularly principled, but if they saw an opportunity to make him look bad,
0: yeah,
1: they could have found their principles overnight and then voted against this, and then there could have been enough Republicans to vote against it that it could have gone down, and which would have been a wonderful thing. Because I think it was also Marjorie who made this accusation, or somebody, but I'm going to repeat it because I think it's legitimate. So I guess I'm making it.
0: Regardless of the source.
1: Yeah. There's a governor's race in New York coming up. And the sponsor of this bill, I'd rather not say his name, probably wanted to score some points in New York, although it's ostensibly about Israel, it would score points with the Republican Jewish base or maybe independent Jewish people in New York. And so I think he was rushing to virtue signal. The problem is you could put Americans in jail for 20 years with your virtue signal,
0: yeah,
1: because his intention was to make it a law. And the real question is, why would Mike Johnson put this on the floor? I blame the leadership. We have 435 people in Congress. Anybody's capable of having a bad idea, but your leadership should be the one that says, okay, this is a really bad idea. It's bad from a policy standpoint. It's also bad politics. Why were we going to put this on the floor? At least, thanks to Marjorie and myself and an army of people on social media who started blowing this thing up before it got to the floor, at least the leadership had the wisdom to get off the train tracks.
0: Yeah. My initial reaction just reading the name of the bill before I knew just how truly awful it was.
1: Did it have the word fair?
0: I don't remember what it's called anymore, but I just like, my initial reaction is, why is Mike Johnson wasting floor time on this garbage when there's actually supposedly a budget process happening? And it turns out that it was far worse than that. But before we get off this topic,
1: Hold on.
0: Okay.
1: The goal last week and this week is to waste floor time.
0: Okay.
1: You don't understand, Matt. Like, the big, beautiful bill is being, the lobbyists are working on this thing behind the scenes, and it's not ready for prime time yet. But we got to act like we're doing something in Congress. So last week, we became the nanny state. We passed 5 new regulations. I can't even remember exactly what they were, all 5 of them, and 2 of them were Democrat-sponsored bills. They all came out of the Energy and Commerce Committee. I'm pretty sure all 5 of them were unconstitutional. I voted against all 5 of them.

0: If you're 75 or older, ask yourself this. 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
6: Last week, I called it Nanny State Week in Congress. But they thought these weren't that controversial, and then we just march time and get these done while we're waiting for the lobbyists to get done with the big, beautiful bill or whoever's writing it. And then this week is mostly just a waste of time, and they thought, imprisoning Americans for 20 years and $1 million fines would not be controversial. So that was just sort of a time-wasting bill, honestly, so that one member of Congress could get a leg up on a governor's race.
7: 20 years or $1 million?
6: Or both.
7: Or both, for choosing to not engage in commerce.
6: Yeah, isn't that crazy?
7: I'm struggling with this, and this is my last question on the subject, because I would assume that the definitions of what is an enemy country endorsing a boycott and what is non-commerce that's illegal, is this all subject to interpretation by the Department of Justice? Like, who gets to decide?
6: It gives broad discretion to the executive, the president, and it might not always be this president. It's not always going to be this president. He's got, 3 years and 8 months in office, and then he's term limited, and at which point this bill still is active. So it's at the discretion of the executive branch, and then also at the discretion of the judicial branch, because these aren't tightly defined terms.
7: I have this wild idea. I haven't yet gotten anyone to take the bet, but I have this idea that someday a Democrat will sit in the White House. Someday. I don't know when. Maybe.
6: Whoa, that, I don't know if that will ever happen, Matt. Is there any precedent for that?
7: I don't know. I don't know. And we're creating all these extraordinary executive powers. It's great. What could go wrong?
6: Nothing.
7: The one thing we're not doing is seeming to move forward on actual budgets and legislation that would implement the DOGE proposals. One of the things that I've been really excited about, I know you've been excited about it, and I'm wondering where we are on that, because we were, you guys, against your vote, passed a budget resolution, and then you passed another CR. And I didn't see any of the DOGE and that stuff, but I assume the appropriations bills are slaving away to get these done. Pardon my sarcasm.
6: No, yeah, it's warranted. There was a moment at the State of the Union address where Trump was rattling off a list of things that DOGE had found that were really embarrassing wastes of money. And he in Trump style, he was talking it up, and it was great. It really was great. He was just, his intonation made fun of this stuff. And my colleagues got up on the Republican side of the aisle and were just clapping every time, like, yeah, that's ridiculous. I can't believe we're spending money on this. And to me, it was almost like a dystopian future. It was like, wait, you guys are standing up and clapping because he's making fun of what you spent money on.
7: Yes.
6: Like, you are the ones, you wrote these bills, you voted for these bills, and now you're clapping that he's making fun of the money that you spent. It was pretty wild.
7: Yeah.
6: And I don't think they're making the connection, or at least people aren't holding them to account, because Congress has the power of the purse. Now, DOGE has found a lot of things, a lot of wasteful things that need to be cut. It adds up to billions of dollars. The problem is, we have trillion-dollar problems, and DOGE has billion-dollar solutions. Now, I hope that we do cut that ridiculous money. But last week and this week, particularly this week, I got excited. We were supposed to come to Congress and vote on rescissions. I was like, whew, finally. Rescissions, by the way, are a way to cut money. And you don't need 60 votes in the Senate. You can do it with 51 votes. So because we have a majority in the Senate and the House, we could actually consummate the things that DOGE has done. And unfortunately, we passed a continuing resolution that funds all the things that DOGE. This was like a week after everybody clapped for the DOGE cuts they found. They funded all of it in Congress, and a lot of Republicans voted for that CR. So I was excited. I'm like, okay, well, you voted for it in the CR. We're going to come back and rescind that money. And the money was going to be rescinded for, like, PBS, NPR, and USAID, which, are things that Republicans shouldn't be for. Well, guess what? It got pulled from the docket, these rescission votes. Why is that? It's because when you dig down into it, Republicans, there are too many Republicans who support that nonsense, like socialized broadcasting and money to NGOs that are funneling money to organizations that they might be on the boards of.
7: Yeah.
6: They're not going to cut that stuff.
7: I grokked the Republican legislators on sitting on the boards of NGOs that are funded by USAID, and it gave me guys like Mitt Romney and Lindsey Graham. Yeah, I know you'd be shocked to know that, but it said mostly I don't know, which is maybe it's a grok thing, but I bet you there's layers of mystery between where the money goes in and where it comes out.
6: Well, and don't forget, Trump has endorsed Lindsey Graham's re-election now, which is interesting to say the least.
7: Has he endorsed your re-election? I can't remember that.
6: Well,
7: part.
6: Actually, he's endorsed my primary opponent, and whoever that might be. He said he
7: wouldn't recruit
6: somebody against me. Yeah, there's nobody serious that's up for the task yet. But I want to cut government. Lindsey Graham wants to fund bigger government, and Trump has endorsed Lindsey Graham, who's for the next war already. I'm against the next war already, regardless of where it is, in both instances. And anyways, that's where we are.
8: 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Now, let's get back to it.
7: I always try to find the optimistic part of that story. Lindsey's Republican primary doesn't happen until June of next year. So theoretically, if we do all of these rescissions and all of these entitlement changes through reconciliation that reflect the things that we were promised, Lindsey might actually have to do it.
6: Maybe so.
7: The House,
6: just to tidy this up or wrap it up, the House was scheduled to vote on rescissions and we didn't. And there should be a big news story there, and there's not.
7: Yeah. Well, that's the dirty secret on stuff like USAID, probably everything in the budget. Like Republicans are complicit in passing all of this stuff and perhaps creating these programs in the first place. So it's not like they're going to do it on their own. It's going to have to be the kind of grassroots pressure we saw primarily coming through MAHA when RFK Jr. My best guesstimate is that a majority of Republicans did not want to vote for RFK to be the head of HHS, but they did it anyway.
6: Right. And Trump has a mandate to do things like that, but it's going to wear off.
7: Right.
6: And when I spoke to him personally after the election, I told him he had about 3 months, maybe six, and then the senators are going to ignore you at that point. And you're going to get to a midterm election fairly soon where people are way more interested in their reelection than they are the last election mandate. And anyways, we're past the 100-day mark. We're past the three-month mark. A lot of the senators aren't feeling as much pressure now to do those things. Although I would say that of all the, you know, if you look across the board, the Secretary of Agriculture, Secretary of Labor, Secretary of Defense, the bright spot where the sort of revolutionary aspect of voting for Trump was consummated with an appointment that was true to those principles is RFK Jr. becoming head of HHS. And then the people under him, like Jay Bhattacharya and Macari, like if that is where, like, if I were in Vegas and putting all my chips on one thing, I'd put it right there, because those are real revolutionaries in the sense that they represent America first and freedom, health freedom, and in the sense that they are appealing not just to Republicans, but independents and Democrats, because they're just for American principles. I think that's where he's done the best job, and I'm hopeful that that will produce some results.
7: Yeah, I think that's the place where we can be most optimistic. And you probably saw Tulsi Gabbard was talking to Megyn Kelly a couple days ago, and she said that she's working directly with Jay Bhattacharya to... I don't think she said get to the bottom of who exactly funded gain-of-function research.
6: And, well, we did.
7: Right. Well, we know the answers to these questions. We know who created the virus, and we know who funded it. But to actually have the government officially say, we did this and we'll never do it again, that's a big deal.
6: Well, when the COVID thing broke out, you know, February, March of 2020, the Trump administration, I'm not going to say which person in particular, went to the president and said, hey, we're actually funding this right now, this gain of function research. We need to kind of stop it. And I know this person personally.

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5: But it was funded by the United States.
6: Yeah.
5: And
6: yeah.
5: There was information sharing as well.
6: This and you forgot to mention, completely relevant to this, Senator Rand Paul is now the chairman of the Senate Homeland Security Committee, and he has new subpoena power. And it does look like this administration is ready to cooperate with the good guys all the way up the line.
5: So we had, even before the Senate was in the majority, we were in the majority, and I was chair of a subcommittee of Judiciary Committee on the administrative state and regulatory reform. So I convinced Jim Jordan to let me bring in the two vaccine experts that mysteriously left the FDA under a cloud under Biden when the vaccines went from EUA to the full BLA, which is go from emergency use to an actual approval. And when the boosters got their EUA, and when the mandates happened, this all happened like in the fall, that first fall of Biden's administration. Two people who were the top vaccine experts at FDA left. I was able to bring them in and deposed them. Now they were friend; they were actually friendly witnesses, and Marion Gruber and Philip Krause were their names. They worked for a gentleman named Peter Marks, and after they were run off, they were basically run off because they refused to twist the science so that the Biden administration could do mandates. And then they also didn't necessarily believe that everybody needed a booster because they understood immunology. This, they'd done this for 30 years each. The good news is Peter Marks, who was their boss, who took over their jobs after he ran them off, and then just approved everything himself, even though he's not an immunologist. He's gone. Like, he has left. They always call it a resignation. I don't know if he was fired or pushed out or just resigned because he couldn't do his dirty tricks anymore. And I had a hearing on this, so I'm actually very happy about that. If we're talking about accountability, yeah, nothing has happened to him for violating what I would say are laws or at least norms at the FDA, but at least he's gone. There are some things that are happening and have happened.
6: Yeah, it does look like they are cleaning house, mostly.
5: Now we need to get mRNA shots off of the childhood vaccine schedule, but I can appreciate how hard that is to do when you're at the top of this organism that lives on its own. But its bloodstream is funded by Congress.
6: Yeah. So we've never talked about this, and I don't know fully what I think about it yet, but one of the many red pills I took during lockdowns, I was eating them by the shovelful.
5: Yeah.
6: Is the insanely dangerous entanglement between pharmaceutical companies and the regulatory agencies, to the point where the regulatory agencies and the actual regulators own intellectual property in the products that they're approving and then mandating. That's not a market. That's in no way representative of a free market. There's a different word for it that starts with F, but it's not the market.
5: It should be completely banned. And if nothing else, there should be absolute disclosure at the top of the web of every government web page that, hey, this person receives some kind of royalties or funding. Just like on a research paper, you're supposed to, any of the people who are authors of the paper are supposed to disclose any of the money that they got from those pharmaceutical companies. We should do the same thing with anybody in the government that's receiving funding. But the government itself receives money from pharma. A few years ago, the pharmaceutical companies convinced Congress and the government that it's taking too long to approve these drugs because you don't have enough resources. So we would be willing to actually pay for the approvals. The pharmaceutical company said there aren't enough appropriations from Congress. So we'll give the FDA money, and then that will increase the bandwidth. The number of approvers will expand, and this will help the general public. And so through our altruistic instincts, we want to give the FDA money so that they can approve our products more efficiently. What could possibly go wrong? And that happened. And so now the private companies pay the FDA to approve their drugs.
6: Yeah.
5: I mean, not in that direct route. They pay for the reviewers. But once that connection is established, what do you think is going to happen?
6: Yeah. So you see that. You see that. That institutional corruption, and then you see the growth, as RFK Jr. likes to talk about, the vaccine schedule for infants has grown just astronomically, probably coinciding precisely with this corruption in his institutions. And as a pro-market guy, I'm like, that's not a market. That's something else.
5: One thing that fixes all this is to restore liability. There's the 1986, I think it is, liability immunity that was granted to the pharmaceutical companies that have vaccines. But worse than that is the PrEP Act, pandemic preparedness or something other. I call it medical malpractice martial law, which says that regardless of what the state laws say and any federal law says, once we declare this as an emergency, all the products, not just vaccines, but the masks, which, by the way, if you've ever cleaned out the lint filter on your dryer, that's probably what your lungs look like if you've been wearing a mask for several years.
6: People are still doing it.
5: The fibers come off of that,
6: yeah.
5: Right? Like, just wash your clothes, dry them in your dryer, and scrape it off. Those are the same kinds of fibers that are going into your lungs if you keep wearing those masks, particularly if you reuse that mask, which people are. And particularly if you're using like some kind of bandana / cloth mask instead of like an N95 mask. Well, you could never in your life sue those people, ever, because it's an indemnity that's larger than the vaccine protection. It's called the PrEP Act. And it doesn't matter what any state law says. And everybody's covered, you know. If you slip and fall in a puddle on the way to get your vaccine, you literally can't sue somebody because they're covered under the PrEP Act.
6: Well, you can't see the puddle because you're wearing a mask and it destroys your peripheral vision.
5: I have constituents in my district who the mom went in to give them a flu shot and they got like a COVID vaccine shot by accident. And it's like they argued it was covered under the PrEP Act. Or in a nursing home, let's say somebody falls in the hallway because there's water and they're trying to sue the nursing home for, you are on your way to get the vaccine. So you're covered under the PrEP Act. I mean, this thing is so broad. I call it medical malpractice martial law because it supersedes every other law and the Constitution, in my opinion. Because the Seventh Amendment, you remember what that one says?
6: No.
5: Okay. Because nobody does. But I think it's $50. You're entitled to a jury trial in any issue that's $50 or more, but which may be a couple $1,000s these days, maybe $5,000. But, you know, the PrEP Act overrides that, too.
6: That was a final thought on this, because I think one of the many buckets of red pills that I swallowed during the pandemic was realizing that an emergency is the Achilles heel of the entire constitutional project.

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0: Anybody who says that what Trump is doing right now is illegal actually hasn't studied the law. It is legal. Congress has granted authority to the president to impose tariffs under certain emergency situations. And most recently, he said there's some kind of emergency for Hollywood. And so now he's going to tariff foreign films.
1: Well, if you've watched anything coming out of Hollywood, it is kind of a crisis. It's maybe not an emergency, but it's garbage.
0: There's some kind of crisis there. Yeah.
1: If you've made it this far into the show, it means I must be doing something right. Kibbe on Liberty is just one of the amazing products we created for the people. We tell emotionally compelling stories and produce educational videos for the Liberty Curious. 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Now back to the show.
0: It's these emergencies, these presidential emergencies that we complained about when Biden was president to do all of the heinous things he did under COVID. But the president right now is using the emergencies to underpin the tariffs. Now, there's a law that says that if a president declares an emergency, that within 15 days, the House and the Senate can vote on it, any member of the Senate and any member of the House, on whether there's actually a real emergency. I mean, wouldn't you want your legislative body to decide instead of one person on the planet to decide if there's an emergency? So when they decided that the president has this kind of emergency powers, they wisely said, well, Congress should be the check on that. So in the Senate, there have been votes on whether there's actually an emergency or not. And these are basically proxy votes on the tariffs. So you've seen Senator Rand Paul has infamously come out against the tariffs and some other Republicans.
1: You know he's a rhino now.
0: Yeah, that's what I hear. And, you know, when people say that about me, or Senator Rand Paul, I'm like, well, if your typical Republican is a true Republican in Washington, D.C., I might not be what that is. But if you look at the Republican platform, the one that is ratified at the Republican convention, I think Senator Paul is the epitome of that, and I am as well. Or when you think about the things that Reagan said, when he said, you know, libertarianism is at the heart of the Republican platform. We are the most true Republicans that exist, I believe. But in any case, you had a vote in the Senate on whether there was actually an emergency and whether these tariffs should be allowed to stand. Is that because John Thune decided there should be a vote? No. He doesn't want to vote on that. It's because there's a federal law that says you have within 15 days, if a president declares an emergency, you have to allow any member of that of both legislative bodies to bring it to the floor and have a vote. So they've had a couple of those votes in the Senate. You know what? We've had none of those votes in the House. And what I'm about to tell you, most members of Congress don't even understand. Because I served on the Rules Committee, I know how this works. What they have done in the House of Representatives is, I believe, illegal. They have skirted the law, the emergencies law, the presidential emergencies law, which says that within 15 days you can bring a bill to the floor to countermand that emergency. Maybe it's not really an emergency, but we haven't done that in the House. Is that because none of the 435 of us want to vote on whether it's an emergency or not to have tariffs? No. It's because the Rules Committee, of which I used to serve on, I served on it for 2 years, and we never did any of this funky crap in the Rules Committee when I was on it, because I said, if you put me on this committee, we're not doing any of this crap. because I've seen it before and will never do it while I'm on the Rules Committee, and they didn't. But now that I'm not on the Rules Committee, they're back to their old ways. And so in the Rules

Rules Committee, they passed a rule out of the Rules Committee in the House that says, for the purposes of the Emergencies Act, a day is not a day. In other words, to get around the 15-day requirement to vote on a presidential emergency, the Rules Committee says a day is not a day. And then they slipped that sentence into a resolution that has to do with the Big Beautiful Bill that's coming up. And nobody's going to vote against bringing the Big Beautiful Bill to the floor. So that's what they slipped it into. A day is not a day. And so anybody in the House, unlike the Senate, where they don't have a Rules Committee that does this monkey business, anybody in the House, Democrat or Republican, who says, I don't think that's really an emergency, we need to have a vote on this, they're shut down automatically. They can't use the law, not the House rule, the law that says it has to come to the floor. And that's why we've never had a vote on this in the House. Now, the Rules Committee is only 13 people. It's 9 in the majority and 4 in the minority. 13 people of 435 cannot dictate what the 435 do for rules.

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7: At least 218 Republicans voted for that rule to say that a day is not a day. It was slipped in there. Most of my colleagues didn't see it. And so we've never had a vote on tariffs in the House. And the first time they did that, I was the only Republican to vote no. The second time they did it, I told my colleague Victoria Spartz from Indiana, I'm like, do you realize what they're doing? They're like skirting the law here. And she's like, oh my gosh. And so she also voted with me the second time they did that. But that is why, if you're watching this podcast, or what do you call your show?
8: I call it whatever you want it to be. Right. I call it a show because it's on Blaze TV.
7: Okay.
8: But the kids, including the young people that I work for at Free the People, tell me it's a podcast.
7: All right. If you're watching this show or listening to this podcast, know that the reason we haven't voted on tariffs in the House is that Mike Johnson's committee, the Rules Committee, which is also known as the Speaker's Committee, which I used to serve on for 2 years when it was Kevin McCarthy's committee, has put forth on the floor a resolution that says a day is not a day. And why will the Supreme Court not intervene in this violation of the law that the House has undertaken? Because the Constitution says that each house shall make its own rules. And so when the House makes a rule that overrides a law, the Supreme Court is reluctant to go in and referee that fight. And I'm not too upset about that. Like, I wouldn't want the Supreme Court to be able to intervene in too many of our arguments inside the House. So at the end of the day, it really is up to the people. You have to look at what did your congressman do, and are you going to send him back? And I kind of like that separation of powers.
8: So if a day is not a day, do the people listening to this have to actually get up and go to work tomorrow?
7: Well, they're not in the House of Representatives, so unfortunately they do.
8: They actually do have to show up to
7: work. The rule only applies to 435 people on the planet.
8: Will you introduce legislation to define how long a day is?
7: I would like to, but it gets complicated. Sometimes the next day doesn't start until 10 a.m. so that they can do some funky business between 8 a.m. and 10 a.m.
8: Yeah.
7: I'm telling you, I was on the Rules Committee. I've been in the deepest part of the sausage grinder that makes the sausage that becomes your laws. And I know this for a fact.
8: So let's try to be more optimistic than we are right now, which is not hard since we've set a nice low floor for pessimism. Let's imagine a scenario, because you mentioned like the clock is ticking and members of Congress are very soon going to start thinking about reelection. They probably already are.
7: They never stop.
8: They never stop. And they probably know that the party in power usually loses seats in the midterm. Particularly if the economy's weak, and we don't know where that's going to be, but it would not be unusual for Republicans to lose seats and maybe lose the House. They could lose a lot of things depending on the standing of the party.
7: Which, if we were Democrats, knowing that, we would be swinging for the fences right now.
8: Yes, that's where Obamacare came from.
7: Yes, right. Instead, we're pretending we're going to keep these marginal seats. I'm not saying marginal members, but marginal, you know, seats to win. We're pretending we're going to protect them. They call them the majority makers. When we meet behind closed doors, they give deferential treatment to the people in the marginal seats. Oh, you're a majority maker. Here, go to the microphone. Take an extra minute. We'll put your bill on the floor.
8: Well, you might have a tough primary coming up.
7: If the worst thing that happens to me is I lose my primary and I go back to my farm, I'll be okay.
8: Yeah, it might be a blessing, right?
7: Could be.
8: But so, as you were saying, the president's political capital is going to wane over time. His ability and the ability of the people that support an America First agenda to pressure members of Congress, Republicans at the margin in both the House and the Senate. I think more about the Senate because I just feel like there's a lot more squishy neocons in the Senate, but I might be wrong. The window is closing, And the best window would have been the first 100 days to do all of these rescissions and Doge reforms and new authorizations to get rid of these programs. Is it possible, legally, forget politically, but legally, can the administration airdrop in, through reconciliation, a rescission package, which is mostly discretionary spend? It is discretionary, but also not only the taxes, but entitlement changes, which DOGE is also proposed to get rid of the dead people. Can you bundle that all up and pass it through the Senate with 50 plus one?
7: 51 votes. When would this happen?
8: I mean, presumably this is going to happen in the fall, right?
7: So
8: I haven't seen a schedule, but typically, like the end of the fiscal year,
7: in the omnibus type stuff. Yeah. They could. Now, I think the OMB director, I think what he's hoping is that Trump just won't spend this money. And that when we get to September 30th, this would be for fiscal year 2025, that when we get to September 30th, if they have successfully not spent this money, that it will go back to the Treasury. I mean, it's a decent strategy. They've tried to give people early retirement or early leave.
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1: Yeah, it's a big week with a lot going on. President's in China on a big important trip. There's also the SAVE Act to completely ignore, as they have been forever, which is great.
2: They've done a lot.
1: I mean, John Thune's done everything he can. What do you want? What do you want him to do? Work a miracle? All he has is the majority and the means to bring this thing about. But he's trying hard.
2: He brought it to a vote. He tried. He put some things together. But just, I mean, there's nothing more to do.
1: Too much opposition. Can't get it done.
2: Nothing more to do.
1: Man, what do you want? A miracle worker here?
2: If it comes back up again, we'll see.
1: We'll see. Also, inflation numbers have jumped up to 3.8%. So that's an issue, I would say. At least somewhat of an issue. Okay. But we've got to fix this thing in Iran. That has to be settled and put behind us, and so we can stabilize, you know, the oil prices globally. Because it's a mess right now. It's a mess. And this tenuous ceasefire that's really not a ceasefire, seemingly. We have people firing back and forth, but it's still a ceasefire. Okay. I think you're missing the very definition of what a ceasefire is. That's where you don't fire. You've ceased firing.
2: You are asking so much.
1: Yeah, I know. Well, like I said, there's a lot going on. You can't pay attention to all of it. So, but here's President Trump on the China trip.
3: To President Xi as it relates to the Iran war.
4: Well, I think, number one, we're going to have a long talk about it. I think he's been relatively good, to be honest with you. You look at the blockade, no problem. They get a lot of their oil from that area. We've had no problem, and he's been a friend of mine. He's been somebody that we get along with, and I think you're going to see that good things are going to happen. This is going to be a very exciting trip. A lot of good things are going to happen.
1: Okay. A lot of good things are going to happen. I'm excited.
5: But has he logged as many miles with Xi as Joe Biden has?
1: Well, I don't think anybody in the world has done that, except Joe Biden.
2: There's not going to be any plateau visit.
1: No. No. Trump also says Iran is under control. So I guess that's done. Cut to
4: it. We have a lot of things to discuss. I wouldn't say Iran is one of them, to be honest with you, because we have Iran very much under control. We're either going to make a deal or they're going to be decimated. So one way or the other, we win.
1: Okay.
5: Oh, one way or the other, we win.
2: Here's the thing. Mm-hmm. They don't know that.
1: I know. And I want them to.
2: I want them to as well.
1: They're the ones who need to understand that. That, you know what? We have this under control, not you. You don't control the Strait of Hormuz. Right. You don't control the oil prices on this planet. You're not making a nuclear weapon.
2: You barely control what's going on around your own body.
1: Right.
2: Right now. That's it.
1: And you only even have that if we allow it.
2: Thank you.
1: Okay?
2: I think that needs... I mean,
1: but that's not where they are.
2: No, it is not.
1: At all. Here was the president on Americans' finances.
5: Yeah, you're going to hear this.
1: This will be fun.
5: More.
1: Yeah.
6: To what extent are Americans' financial situation motivating you to make a deal?
4: Not even a little bit. The only thing that matters when I'm talking about Iran, they can't have a nuclear weapon. I don't think about Americans' financial situation. I don't think about anybody. I think about one thing. We cannot let Iran have a nuclear weapon. That's all. That's the only thing that matters.
1: Okay, so that's what they're going to seize on. I don't care about America's finances.
2: Right.
1: He means it in the way that... I mean, I know what he's saying there. We all know what he's saying there.
2: But that's not the way it's taken.
1: No. Not by the left, that's for sure.
5: No, because included in that soundbite, when you hear it on national news and throughout today, it's not going to include the part about when discussing Iran. That's I'm focused on Iran.
1: Correct.
5: I'm not thinking of the domestic stuff. I'm trying to get this solved.
1: I'm focused on the most important issue, and that's Iran can't have a nuke.
5: Yeah.
1: That's what I'm focused on, and we're going to stop that. And yes, some finances will go wacky for a while, but this is worth doing it. Even so, that's what he's saying. But that's That's not the way it's going to be presented, of course.
5: Yeah, can we play that again? And just, you can hear where the edit point will start mm-hmm. and where the edit point will end on the national news. Play this one more time, please.
6: What extent are American financial situations motivating you to make a deal?
4: Not even a little bit. The only thing that matters when right I'm there. Talking about Iran, they can't have a nuclear weapon. I don't think about America's financial situation. I don't think about anybody. I think about one thing. We cannot let Iran have a nuclear weapon. That's all. That's the only thing that matters.
1: Mm-hmm.
2: Yeah.
1: Meanwhile, inflation, again, is up to 3.8%. The latest consumer price index numbers were released yesterday. The consumer price index rose at a seasonally adjusted 0.8% for the month, putting the one-year pace, as I said, at 3.8%, the highest since May 23.
5: Not good.
1: So that's the highest in 3 years, excluding food and energy.
5: Yeah.
1: The core CPI increased 0.4% and 2.8%, respectively, keeping inflation well above the Federal Reserve's 2% goal. Dang. Yeah. Though energy, and in particular gas, has been much of the headline story, inflation pressures also came from a variety of other places. The report also contained bad news for workers, as real average hourly wages slipped 0.5% for the month and fell 0.3% annually. So, definitely suboptimal.
2: Yeah, I mean, they say that inflation outpaced wage growth for the first time in 3 years.
5: Yeah, very concerning. Very mm-hmm. concerning. Yeah, and you know, we mm-hmm. talked about that clip. When you take that news right there that you just read about the CPI and couple it with an out-of-context clip from Trump talking about, well, I don't care about America's finances, yep. then that's going to play nationally. That they're going to dictate the context. And you've already got the Democrat Representative Jim McGovern. I mean, he tries to act like it's this casual, just, I was walking, oh, there's a camera there. Bullcrap. He went back around the corner, said, okay, you ready? Okay, I got all these things. I want to make these points. I mean, check this. I mean, you've got to see. They're already doing this.
7: What do you make of Donald Trump saying that he doesn't think about the Americans' financial situation?
8: I mean, is anybody surprised? I've been saying all along that Donald Trump doesn't give a about regular people in this country. I'll tell you what he does care about. He cares about his ballroom. Oh, well, by the way, the American people are spending $1 billion of their taxpayer dollars to fund it. He cares about his golf course. He cares about his reflecting pool. He cares about his archers. He cares about things that somehow benefit Donald Trump. But he does not give a damn about the American people. This is no surprise to any of us who have been watching him for the last several months. He finally said the quiet part out loud.
7: Okay. Thank you, Congressman. Appreciate it.
5: There you go.
1: Such garbage. That's not what he's saying. And when you hear it in context, it changes it.
2: It does.
1: But the reporter eliminated all context around it.
2: Correct. But you have energy costs up, 18%? Gasoline up 28%, $3.89 this morning.
1: That's what I paid the other day.
2: Yeah. Airfare up 21%.
1: Mm. So. Yeah, that's not good.
2: No.
1: Here's what the president said about inflation and Iran.
4: They're working incredibly. If you go back to just before the war, for the last 3 months, inflation was at 1.7%.
1: Mm-hmm.
4: Now, we had a choice. Let these lunatics have a nuclear weapon. If you want to do that, mm-hmm. then you're a stupid person. And you happen to be. I mean, I know you very well. Anybody that wants them to have a nuclear weapon is a stupid person. So we said we're going to take the greatest stock market in history and we're going to go down a little bit. And actually, that turned out to be incorrect because our stock market is now at the highest point in history, which frankly surprised a lot of people. It's a very simple message. Iran cannot have a nuclear weapon and they won't have a nuclear weapon. And that's 100%. The Navy is gone. Their Air Force is gone.
1: Yep,
4: their
1: anti-aircraft
4: is gone. Mm. Their radar is gone.
1: It's gone,
4: their
1: and yet they keep attacking us.
4: They're all gone.
2: And we're
4: Iran will not have a nuclear weapon.
2: And they're of course, mm-hmm. apparently ruling the Strait of Hormuz.
1: And that's what everybody sees, is that nobody's getting through the Strait of Hormuz. But yet, Their Air Force is gone. Their Navy is gone.
2: The radar is gone.
1: Missiles are decimated. Gone.
5: But the robots are apparently still around.
2: All the rulers are dead. We're down to the third or fourth line of succession.
5: I did notice at the beginning of that soundbite, he said, if you look just before the war, that's the problem.
1: Mm-hmm.
5: Yeah, just before the war, the numbers were a lot better than they are now. To quote Jeff Fisher, wrap it up.
2: There's no doubt about that. But we already stretched it. We already gave them to the 1st of June, right?
1: Mm-hmm.
2: I was ready to wrap it up. Let's wrap it up before. Let's go. Let's turn it into rubble and open up the Strait.
1: The sooner we start bombing again, the sooner we can end it.
2: The theory is that he's going to start doing that while he's in Japan, right? In China, because he will be able to say, "See, know what I can do? I can do it anywhere in the world, Gene."
1: Maybe.
2: But in the beginning. In the beginning of that, he's
1: talking about what a stupid person the reporter is. I know you are, because I know you very well.
2: I know you very well.
1: No, you're a stupid person.
2: So, I don't know if it's the same person or not.
5: Uh-oh.
2: But then he calls, he goes, "You're a dumb person."
1: Yeah.
5: Is that 21?
2: Yes.
1: Mm-hmm. Cut 21.
2: Goes a little something.
1: Like this. In fact, it goes a lot.
2: Like this.
1: Like.
5: Yeah, he doesn't have it.
1: Richmond doesn't have it.
2: If you're a very dumb person.
1: Okay. All right.
5: Why don't you just recreate it for us?
2: You're a dumb person. I know
5: you're dumb. Well, okay. While he's getting that, I mean, play the next clip. I mean, Fetterman with Bill Maher. They actually love that about him.
9: But his reaction immediately was to her, "You're a terrible person." And he didn't just think it. Like any politician, that's exactly what they're thinking. He just says it. Like, if that's what's in his head, you're a horrible person. You're a terrible. You're a disgrace. You're a horrible.
10: Yeah, or,
9: and he just, and it's like, it's at the same time horrifying and also like, it's kind of like refreshing. It's shockingly the honesty. As someone who loves honesty and has made my career about it as much as I could, it is, there's some level of it where you tip your hat and you go, wow. Total honesty. I think you're a horrible person, and I'm just going to say it.
10: The ultimate, the quiet piggy.
9: Right.
5: Yeah. Quiet piggy.
1: And here it's demonstrated again exactly what they're talking about. Cut 21.
11: So what happened is we have a ballroom that's under budget. It's going up right here. I've doubled the size of it because we obviously need that. And we're right now on budget, under budget, and ahead of schedule.
12: I
11: doubled the size of it, you dumb person. Double the size. You are not a smart person. Right over here. And based on a lot of things that have happened over the last year, we doubled the size of the ballroom.
1: Did he double the size of the ballroom? They doubled the size.
11: The ballroom now is ahead of schedule.
2: It's
11: a little bit under budget.
1: But it's more now. Now you need more money. Why? I doubled the size of it, you stupid person. Doubling the size changes the budget ever so slightly. So
2: you're a very dumb person.
1: Does that mean, and I've asked this question before, does that mean it's now going to be 180,000 square feet? Because
2: I think so.
1: It started at 90. I don't think it started at 45.
2: No.
1: It started at 90,000 square feet. So is it 180,000 square feet now?
2: Outside or down?
1: I don't know.
2: I think. Yeah.
1: Wherever it is, he's doubled the size of it, but I don't know where. He won't say what that size is now, so I don't know.
2: Well, he's coming in under budget, budget.
1: Right.
2: On time, under time.
1: Uh-huh. Right around the time. somewhere in the time, somewhere in the budget, somewhere right around there.
2: Yeah.
1: So, good.
2: Yeah.
1: Wow. It was quite a day for him yesterday.
2: No doubt about that.
1: He was on edge to begin with, I think.
2: Yeah.
1: He is, I think so too.
5: He is such a throwback. He is our middle school gym teacher that tells it like it is.
1: Yeah.
5: And doesn't care whose feelings he hurts.
1: Mm-hmm.
5: And the media and this generation right now, they can't handle that.
2: No doubt.
1: Yeah, because it's a completely different society than we were in gym class.
2: Guys like Roger Little aren't alive anymore.
1: All right. If you're not taking creatine right now, or you're taking a form that your body just isn't able to use very well, switching or starting creatine that's made to work in your body could be just the upgrade you've been looking for. When we're young, our bodies naturally produce and regenerate high levels of creatine. But as we move into our 40s and beyond, that production steadily declines. So the result is less readily available energy for both our muscles and our brains. But here's the thing. You can't just toss creatine back in and call it a day. It needs to actually get into your cells and then be activated to do its job. That's where Qualia creatine comes in. It combines two clinically studied forms of creatine with electrolytes, all chosen to support uptake and activation. Easy to mix creatine powder. Micronized creatine monohydrate in a brand new form called OptiCreatine that dissolves smoothly in water, and it's the most trusted kind of creatine. Second form of creatine that helps your body turn it into the form that gives you your cells energy. It's a precise amount of sea salt to help the absorption, so creatine can reach the muscles and brain cells that it needs to. Personal, and that's just so great stuff. And my family uses creatine in their activity and their workouts. Obviously, I work out all the time. I think that's pretty obvious. Am I right?
2: Wait.
1: Yeah, it's pretty obvious. So
2: now you're just going to tell us about it instead of just showing us?
1: Yes.
2: Okay.
1: Right.
2: Okay.
1: So we're way past the dark ages of creatine being just for gym bros. 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
12: Pat Gray is unleashed.
1: It is. He is. We are. Yes. Exactly. Whatever they said there, that's what's going on right now.
2: Good to see you. I know you.
1: Yeah.
2: It's hard to tear you away from the gym.
1: Right?
2: So,
1: right?
2: Glad you're here.
1: A lot of people say, Pat, you spend way too much time in the gym.
2: Yeah.
1: You're really starting. I mean, your muscles have muscles. You know what I mean?
2: It's like
1: muscles are bulging out of your eyeballs. Yeah. Can you just back off just a little bit?
5: Quick question, if I may.
1: Mm-hmm.
5: Just a layman's question, I guess. What exercises do you pull off for the eyes?
1: Geez, I don't even. For the eye muscles?
5: Yeah, I'm just wondering.
1: I can't divulge that because if you don't do them right, it can be really dangerous for your vision.
5: Consult a physician.
1: So consult your physician before you start the eyeball muscle increase.
5: Those are tough reps.
1: Yeah. You want to start at a low weight, but many reps.
5: Okay.
1: You know, high frequency, low weight on the eyeballs.
5: Right.
2: Don't give any more tips though, because they need a medical,
1: sign
2: off.
1: Yeah. Yes. Check with your doctor before you exert yourself like that. All right. So we've been talking about the Iranian situation and where we stand on that, and the economy. You know, the economic fallout has been. I don't know if it caught them by surprise, but maybe they thought this would be over, but long. Before now?
2: Oh, yeah, 4 or 5 weeks.
5: That's what we were told.
1: Yeah. So, and
5: had a schedule.
1: And so that elongated the economic fallout, and they just weren't anticipating that, I think. But General Dan Kane talks about anticipating Hormuz problems. Here's that cut 8.
13: Do you feel
5: Seven.
13: Situation in the Straits of Hormuz indicate a victory on our side? Sir, only political leaders decide victory or defeat, and that I'll leave it to them to opine on that. They are the ones who invoke or stop the use of military force.
14: Well, then let me put it in strictly military terms. Can you explain to the American people who are facing these gasoline and diesel oil prices?
1: Gasoline.
14: What is going on in the Straits of Hormuz, where Iran, which was attacked by us, seemingly as the Straits of Hormuz at a standstill, with 1,500 tankers waiting for either permission or peaceful circumstances to navigate?
13: So I think it's a case where Iran is choosing to hold the world's economy hostage through their use of military power across their southern flank. And so I would encourage Iran to reconsider that. And I would encourage those allies and partners who have an opportunity to come assist with that tactical problem to do so.
1: All right. So, you know, they're trying to lay out this scenario for these Democrats who just are not, I mean, they want to convince the American people that we're losing this war.
2: Yes, yes.
1: And they want to do everything they can to make this look as bad as it possibly can look. But here's more on anticipating the Hormuz problems.
15: When the Department of War was planning its operations in Iran,
2: did you
15: anticipate the closure of the Strait of Hormuz and the resulting impact on oil supplies?
1: Pause it for a second.
2: Is it
1: contagious, or is that what's happening? Is RFK Jr. contagious? I didn't realize you could pass this on.
2: They need to put on masks or something.
1: This is the thing that they should be talking about.
2: Right.
1: That we're trying to prevent from spreading all over the country. You know, everybody's going to be talking like this pretty soon. How many people have there been lately?
5: Okay, so once we wrap up this analysis.
1: Yeah.
5: Then I think we're going to skip ahead to another clip. So let's finish Susan Collins and Dan Kane.
1: No, let's go back to the beginning. It's really sad. And we do want to pay attention to what she's saying. But
2: barely.
1: You know us. Every once in a while, we get a little distracted.
5: If we're not...
1: It's like, squirrel! Squirrel!
5: Well, I mean, that's the show, ADD in the morning.
1: It is.
5: This is the lady.
2: Go unnoticed.
1: I know.
5: She's going to be replaced by a communist.
1: Oh, that's true. That's bad.
5: It's like, what do you want, America?
1: Right.
5: Good Lord.
1: So it makes you, you know, I was just thinking about this the other day. It makes you want to stop complaining about these crappy Republicans.
5: Because this is what they do to us.
1: Yeah.
5: They give us the worst of the worst.
2: Bad, yeah.
5: And then they say, well, give you a communist instead. Yep. All right, we'll stick with the rhino who can't speak. Got it.
1: All right, here it is.
15: When the Department of War was planning its operations in Iran, did you anticipate the closure of the Strait of Hormuz and the resulting impact on oil supplies for many countries, including here in the United States, where we've seen gas, diesel, and home heating oil prices go up? I ask this question because there's historic precedent. Obviously, during the Iraq-Iran war, tankers were fired upon in the Strait.
13: Senator, thanks for the question. As always, we have an incredible staff over at the Pentagon and down at U.S. CENTCOM. And we always look at the range of military branches and sequels. I won't comment on any particular one because that gets to whatever advice I may or may not have given to the president. Mm-hmm. And I do that in private. But you should rest assured, as should the American people, that we cover and consider the full range of things all the time in our careful consideration of military actions and the advice and or options that we present our civilian leaders.
2: Just not the economy.
15: It seems to me that there's been a different plan almost daily with dealing with this problem, which is why I ask.
1: Is that why you ask?
2: It does seem that way.
5: Okay, so as long as we're doing the U.S. Capitol is basically one marble-encrusted old folks' home, let's go to...
2: It does.
5: Let's skip ahead to clip 11, shall we? Where Mitch McConnell
2: Oh, my gosh.
5: He's trying to wrap up this hearing. And the problem is there's still there. Almost half a dozen senators who have yet to ask their questions. So watch how clip 11 plays out.
16: Okay, here's where we are.
5: oh, no.
16: The vote is about over. Secretary has to get with the president on the China trip. I'm going to ask Senator McCaskey to wrap up. And thank you all for being here.
17: Baldwin, Shaheen, and Kennedy.
2: Oh, here comes a helper.
17: Baldwin, Shaheen, and Kennedy still have questions.
5: They still have questions.
1: Oh, okay.
17: Wrap up after.
16: Hold here.
2: Now wrap up after.
16: I'm sorry.
5: Why don't you be senator, kid?
16: Yeah.
2: Yes.
16: Obviously, there's not a whole lot of time for a second round, so we'll get through everybody. And Senator McCaskey, I appreciate you taking over.
2: Wow.
16: Senator McCaskey.
2: Oh, take over.
18: You.
2: He's leaving.
18: Secretary Hegseth, Chairman Cain.
2: Yes,
18: thank you
2: to go.
18: Here today.
2: There he goes.
1: That is
2: wow.
1: Talk about a marble encrusted old folks home.
5: Hold on.
1: Retirement facility. Oh my gosh.
2: Wow.
1: That is
16: about as bad as it gets.
5: You know, you
16: got only ancient,
2: what's that?
16: Ancient Mariner.
5: I mean, it's cool that turtles can talk.
16: Yeah, it is.
5: But can they?
16: Can they?
5: At the end of the day.
16: I don't know. I'm going to leave now.
5: You know,
16: somebody come
2: Senator,
16: in here.
2: There's still some questions.
5: Hold on.
16: I'm going to leave, but I'm just sick of this.
5: Yeah, okay. I almost gave him the benefit of the doubt after I watched that again.
16: I just filled up my depends.
5: But no.
1: But
5: you
1: no.
5: filled up your depends.
16: Filled up my depends.
5: Oh, hell. No wonder you got to leave.
2: So
16: you're just going to go.
5: I started to give him the
16: show.
5: His brain was a little scattered. I don't know if you noticed that. Because he said, I'm going to let Senator
2: Murkowski take over.
5: Yeah, take over to finish asking the questions.
2: Yeah.
5: Right? So I can leave.
2: Yeah.
5: But no, he said the secretary has to go catch the flight with the president to China.
2: Right.
5: So I don't know if McConnell knew what the hell he was trying to say.
1: He didn't. He doesn't.
2: And the video stops there at the end because I wanted to watch them help him out.
5: Yeah.
2: Because it stops where he was, he barely moving.
5: Can you put a turtle on a leash? Is that something you
2: do? They've pretty much got him on one.
5: They got him on a wheelchair.
2: And the guy who's telling him.
5: He's the senator. That kid is the senator.
2: Yes.
1: Yes. That's right. That's what happens when you got 85, 90, 95, 100-year-old representatives who are running this country. That's what happens. When are we going to fix this? I mean.
2: Well, we're fixing it only with communists, so what do you want?
1: I don't know. I just. It's true. You know, we complain about Susan Collins. We complain about Lisa Murkowski. And then who do you replace him with? Well, you can have the communist, the Democrat communist. Mm. You can have him. Or you can put up with the super old ancient mariner of a senator in Mitch McConnell.
2: Yeah, and I want to be clear. I was not besmirching Senator Collins. I was concerned about her.
1: Here's the thing. I wouldn't be besmirching Mitch McConnell. I would feel really badly for him right now if... if he wasn't a U.S. senator in high positions,
2: go
1: running committees and hearings, go home. Go home and enjoy the remaining years that you have. Maybe you got 40. I don't know. But you shouldn't be in office during them. That's all I know.
2: You've made plenty of money off your Chinese shipping company.
1: We got to fix it.
5: Dude is in office for 8 more months.
1: Jeez, he should have retired immediately after the frozen situation where he just froze up while he's speaking at podiums. Not once, but twice.
2: I feel like it's been more than that.
1: It was probably well more than that. Yeah. And how much has been covered up that we haven't even seen? I mean, you got the kid.
2: There's no way he's
1: helping him through this to begin with.
2: If he's in his office, he's just twiddling his thumbs. Right?
1: Yeah.
2: I mean,
1: Yes.
2: Not doing anything.
1: He's not doing anything.
2: No.
1: We had Feinstein in the same situation.
2: Yes.
1: We've had many senators and U.S. reps
5: over
1: the years. Oh, my gosh. Oh. Yeah, remember? Oh, my gosh. Remember? Remember that?
2: Mm-hmm. It was so fun.
1: That's what it was. Fun. Wow. All right. We'll chew the fat with Jeff coming up.
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1: Some tweets here. Chuck Shazam Bartowski tweets, I think Iran is that temperamental child that Trump thought he could tame and is finding out he can't. Census Cowboy, everyone knows Pat and Jeffy are the kings of the gym. For sure.
2: That is everybody knows. Absolutely true.
1: No question about that.
2: Tear me away from the gym.
1: Honestly, refreshing thought, Criminal. We all know the only reason Pat spends any time at the gym is because, unlike his home that's currently being remodeled, Planet Fitness has working showers.
2: How's that going?
1: Oh,
2: man. How's that going?
1: Oh, it's going so well. Oh.
2: Have you had your confrontation?
1: Not yet.
2: You have wussed out.
1: Not yet.
2: He wussed out.
5: Has he not shown up? Or you
1: nope,
5: just...
1: he has not been there.
2: Yeah, okay.
1: He has not been there.
2: He's not been there when you're there.
1: Right. Yes.
2: Right.
1: That's correct.
2: Okay.
1: So maybe he's listening and he's staying away when I'm there. I don't know.
2: Absolutely.
1: I don't know.
2: Maybe.
1: Is that the institutionalization of the human psyche? I don't know. Maybe.
5: Well.
1: So, I'm really tired of it. And I think Jackie's starting to get tired of it, too.
2: Could have been at a hotel.
1: It's 2 months. And,
2: could have been at a hotel having every whim catered to.
1: Yeah. Yeah. And paying. I mean, do you know how much this remodel
5: You know those aren't free, right?
1: You know that. Don't worry about it. I don't mind spending your money.
2: I doubled the size. You're a dumb person.
1: I'm coming. Right. Yes, that's what's happening now. I mean, it's interesting because you see little signs of, like, floorboards go in. They're not painted, but they're in.
2: You mentioned that a few days ago.
1: Yeah, they're in, but...
2: I feel like that's old news.
1: The new tile in the shower.
5: Hold on. Jeffy's going to show up at your house wearing a hard hat with a pencil behind his ear.
1: Yeah. All right. Let me get this thing worked out.
5: Paco, go ahead and work on this.
1: If you can make it happen,
2: I'm happy to help you out a little
1: bit. Please do. That would be great. Let me help you out right now, though, with the Chewing the Fat segment.
2: All right.

0: That was great. Yeah, that was abrupt. All right.
1: Let's go move on. Yesterday, you played the Magic Johnson commercial for Mayor Karen Bass in Los Angeles, and you know, which was great.
2: Great audio on that.
1: Great. Oh yeah, I mean, it's recorded in
2: professionally
1: the
2: made
1: bathroom there. I've been a fan of Magic. I mean, ever since he won the high school state championship in Michigan, I've been a fan. But he lost me now endorsing Karen Bass, and it got me thinking about his son EJ. Mm-hmm. Who has said that he is cuter than any girl when he dresses up?
3: No. We saw proof yesterday. Yeah. That is
1: did you
3: not true.
1: Did you watch that yesterday?
3: That is an actual
2: lie. We saw your video.
3: Yeah.
1: Oh.
3: Yeah.
1: We played okay, good.
3: We
1: good.
3: Played it.
1: Then never mind.
3: It is untrue. He is not cuter than any woman. No. I mean, there he is.
2: Jeffy, can you wear something like that, please?
1: I mean, I usually wear that at home.
3: Seriously, what? Oh. I don't know, but Magic's got to be proud at this moment.
1: Well, yeah.
3: Yeah.
1: And I know what you were thinking. I don't know if you had this question answered yesterday. But he's not trans.
3: He's not?
1: No.
2: He just likes dressing like that.
1: Yep.
2: Okay.
1: He said he has no plans to transition.
3: Okay.
1: Vente.
4: Thank you so much.
1: Thank you.
3: So he's not trans.
1: He's not trans. He has no plans of transition. He
3: likes just to dress gay. And drag.
1: He's just he's gay, and he likes drag. To dress up.
3: All right.
1: Yep. So
3: okay, well, good.
2: To each his own.
3: I get it. Mm-hmm. All right.
1: I mean, he's beautiful in my eyes.
3: Man, you said a mouthful.
1: I guess I need, and you know what I need to find, though, really, for myself is, and maybe all of us do, we need to find a yellow and white snake because freshly returned from rehab following her DUI charges, Britney Spears, 44 now, issued a, showed us a snake on Instagram. She didn't, there was no near nude dancing or, you know, any knives or anything. She just showed us this snake on Instagram and she said, snakes are symbolic of good health, higher consciousness, and pure luck. I saw this snake while visiting a pet store with my sons. I'm so damn thankful to my friends and so many new beautiful people I've met through my spiritual journey. All a blessing in disguise. I still have to learn how to be kind to myself though.
3: Oh,
1: so
3: okay,
1: but the snake is pure luck and consciousness for her.
3: That's
1: I'm glad
3: great.
1: Britney's doing well.
3: Yeah,
1: I'm
3: yeah,
1: glad. Looks
3: like
1: Britney's
3: she's doing great.
1: Doing well,
3: doing great.
1: Looks like she's
3: been
1: doing
3: great for a while, don't you think?
1: She has.
3: She has.
1: She has been doing great for a while.
3: Yeah.
1: Maybe this rehab will help.
3: I mean, maybe I hope so.
1: Who knows? I mean, really, the arrest this last time was kind of BS, but
3: yeah,
1: whatever. This with a wet reckless law that she was busted on, but you know. Okay. But she's been doing fine.
3: Yeah.
1: She's been coming along good. Stephen Colbert, almost over. This last Monday night brought the band back together, though, welcoming his fellow late night host Jimmy Kimmel, Jimmy Fallon, John Oliver, and Seth Meyers to The Late Show. And, man, it was a reunion that was just so great. It was ahead of the series
3: so
1: finale. And Colbert noted that all four of his guests have been hosting their respective shows longer than he had been at The Late Show. And that they would all continue after his departure. Yeah, that might tell you something, Steve. Although the rest of them are horrible as well. We don't know who are going to be the guests on the final show yet. But there's visits expected from the usual suspects this week. Letterman, Hanks, Julia Louis-Dreyfus, Pedro Pascal, Broadway performers, Bernadette Peters, who knew she was still alive, and Ben Platt. So it sounds like it's going to be a fun week this week. And Kimmel is airing a repeat claiming that he's going dark in solidarity of the final show on Colbert. So
3: okay,
1: that's great. One person.

0: idea, though. Pair that group, the picture that you just saw there of the group, the band, mm-hmm. pair that group with The View for a special edition of Family Feud. Make the topics centered around average American daily life, like grocery shopping, favorite family wow. meals, what families do for entertainment, child raising. That's a good idea.
1: Yeah,
2: wow.
0: That is a fantastic idea.
2: Yeah, mm-hmm. put a group of politicians in there as well.
0: Oh, yeah.
2: For sure. And by the way, Pat, you're asking why do politicians keep saying gasoline?
1: Mm-hmm.
2: I contend it's because they have no clue that you go get gas. They don't have to go and get gas. They don't use that verbiage.
0: Right.
2: And they're so out of touch that it is what's the price of gasoline?
0: That's mm-hmm. a good call. Because they most definitely don't. I mean, their cars are waiting for them.
2: Correct. Yeah.
0: Yeah.
1: Mm-hmm.
0: Yeah, is the car there?
2: Yeah, right. Yes, exactly.
0: Yeah.
1: So what day is Letterman on?
0: I don't know. I think I honestly don't know. He was just mentioned in
1: two of the most angry leftist old men on television.
0: Colbert took over for Letterman, right? So
1: yeah, right. Who Zach Galifianakis called the crystal meth Santa Claus.
0: That's very funny.
1: That's what Letterman looks like now.
0: Yeah, he does.
1: So that's kind of fun.
0: He's kind of trimmed up his beard though. I saw.
1: Oh, he did.
0: Yeah, the latest one of his latest interviews I saw. Kind of trimmed it up. It's not all the way down now.
1: Okay.
0: Yeah. I think he got tired of it being all the way down.
1: I don't know what he's trying to prove there. It's just yikes.
0: Once you grow a big beard like that, you
1: never go back. Huh?
0: You never go back. Right. No. Mm-hmm. My son's guilty of that. My oldest son.
1: Really?
0: Yeah, he's got a long beard now.
1: I haven't seen him in a while.
0: There's no trim up. It's a bald head and a long beard.
1: Oh, wow.
0: Yeah.
1: Wow. You must look like a badass now. I mean, he's still fairly big,
0: yes,
1: right?
0: Yes, he is.
1: Like 6'5". Yeah, he used to be 6'5", 300.
0: He's not 260 now, yeah.
1: Yeah, yeah.
0: He played tight end. He'll sign a new deal.
1: Mm-hmm.
0: I need a retirement plan. Spirit Airlines was the budget-friendly carrier America loved to hate. But now we talked to you last week about the crowdfunding campaign that Hunter Peterson was doing, that he posted on social media that he was going to revive the airline. And his pitch was that if a fifth of Americans each pitched in $45, the equivalent of a cheap Spirit flight, we could... You know, they could buy Spirit Airlines. And his initial pitch was to run the airline like the Green Bay Packers, the only publicly owned team in the NFL. Right now, it has more than 5 million shares split among more than 530,000 owners. His joke, however, has, come to action. He's rallied $337 million in pledges. From more than 370,000 verified people.
1: Wow.
0: Experts are saying, the airline is a complicated financial enterprise. There's a lot of players, and the crowdfunding can't work. It's a cute little thing for small operations, but there's so much regulatory involvement. It's big airline keeping a man down. That's what it is.
1: Mm-hmm.
0: And the leaders are all about it. But it's a nice idea, but it's not going to work.
2: Big plane.
0: Okay. Yeah. Yeah. Yeah. Yeah. Keeping a man down. So, and there's just other, Spirit's bankruptcy adds another layer of complications. It's not a simple, clean deal. All right. Just keeping the man down. They're also, he's claiming that there are scammers. 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Of course, that you see, if you see a Let's Buy Spirit or Let's Buy Spirit Air.org, those are the scammers. 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Is the one where that has all the information on it. 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Good luck. 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If you're looking for a new or used vehicle, Hertz announced last week that it's going to list about 8,000 used rental cars on eBay. The average price of a used car in April was $25,500, which was a little bit more expensive than last month, like everything. And the new price of a new car in March was $49,275, which was, you know, obviously up from last year. But Hertz executives said that eBay partnership gives access to millions of shoppers.

0: shoppers and reduces reliance on wholesale channels. Typically, the cars are going to be 1 year old or newer with low mileage, competitive pricing, 12-month, 12,000-mile limited warranty. eBay's GM of vehicles, Andreas Weiglas, said that Hertz inventory will be backed by eBay's secure purchase for a streamlined buying experience. Now, Hertz has been doing this on their own, selling used cars on their website forever. I mean, Brady told us about this over a year ago. So good luck. I mean, I bought a used car from a rental company that was a rental car once, and it was a great car. I drove that car for a long time, so sometimes it's not a bad way to go. Let's hope this doesn't happen to a city near you. Let's hope it doesn't happen. Boston Mayor Michelle Wu, she's great, has a new rule for the $135 million public stadium her administration is building in Franklin Park. Fans heading to White Stadium, we've got to change the name of that, for a Boston Legacy match next year, will have to share how they plan to get there when they buy tickets. Because you're not allowed to drive to it. Not in your own car. Not in your spouse's car. Not in your soccer dad minivan. The newly released Boston Legacy FC transportation plan, first reported by CBS in Boston, tells fans that when they buy a ticket, they must select a travel mode at checkout. Shuttle, walk, bike, the T, or bus. Driving is not on the list. So you're not going to be driving that new used car from Hertz on eBay that you bought. That's for sure. So for the first time, we have a comprehensive plan to get people there safely and efficiently while protecting the beautiful parkland and surrounding neighborhoods. Okay, sure. You get a free shuttle from one of the MBTA stations, a free shuttle from the satellite parking lots, or you can bike there, no problem. The stadium holds up to 1,000 bikes. Or you can just walk there. That's all. You just don't have to drive your car there. I mean, sure, spectators have been driving cars there for years and parking there for games and everything else, but
1: not anymore.
0: And enjoy the games. Yeah. Hey, enjoy the games.
1: Be great.
0: It's soccer, so enjoy the matches. Get there. Have a good time. Mm-hmm. That's your Chewing the Fat Fat Five for today, or Chewing the Fat segment for today. 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
1: They had the NBA lottery over the weekend, where it outlined who was going to draft first, who's going to get the first pick, second, and so on, all the way down the list for the two rounds that are happening, I think, June 22nd or something. Anyway, the number one pick in the draft, pretty much consensus, A.J. DeBonta from BYU, reacted to the Washington Wizards getting the very first pick in the draft.
2: Okay, so he knows where
0: happy
2: he's
0: about
2: be.
0: It.
1: So he's just the camera goes right to him after they announce Washington is the first
0: lucky
1: pick in
0: winner,
1: the draft.
0: Yeah.
1: Big
0: exciting.
1: Winner in the
2: how
1: draft
2: exciting.
1: In the lottery, and here's his reaction, his happy, happy reaction.
2: Nation's
1: to that.
2: Capital. Here we come.
3: Win for the Washington Wizards.
4: Can I say wow again?
5: certainly
4: they
5: wow.
4: made the two trades.
1: He's excited. You see it?
0: Did he hear?
1: You see it?
0: Yeah,
1: you're
4: impact player at
1: Washington
4: one.
1: Wizards.
0: I don't think he heard him.
1: He does not. It's pretty widely known he wants to play for the Utah Jazz. I mean, he played his high school basketball in Utah. He played, obviously, for BYU. And I think the Jazz really want him. He really wanted to go with the Jazz, and so this isn't going to work
2: out.
0: I don't
2: Jazz
0: think he heard. It looks like he didn't even hear him.
1: The Jazz are pick number two in the draft.
0: Oh, man.
2: I smell one of them draft night trades coming
0: up. Yeah, no doubt.
1: Could happen.
0: For a lot of money.
1: This is an amazing draft, though. The first, I don't know, the first 10 are going to get, I think, a franchise impact player. This is a really loaded draft. So if you don't get A.J. DeBonta, you could get Darren Peterson or Cameron Boozer. There's just a buttload of really quality players coming out of the draft this year. So,
0: I mean,
1: somebody's going to get a good player.
0: If they could show up and make an impact on the NBA right away, that's all that matters.
1: Pretty amazing.
0: Yeah.
1: And a nice little payday on the side, too.
0: You know, those guys a side do benefit. Make a pretty good contract.
1: They make okay. They don't wonder where their next meal is coming
0: from. No, they
1: from.
0: Do not. And even the guy sitting down at the back of the bench, like player 15,
1: yeah,
0: he doesn't have to worry either.
1: Well, I think the minimum in the NBA is something like $3 or $4 million.
3: What?
0: Oh, three or four million is dirt. I mean, I spit on $3 or $4 million. And that I mean that. Those guys make tens of millions of dollars.
1: And, the veterans.
0: For nothing.
1: Sometimes 40, 50 million.
0: No, but I mean for nothing.
1: The minimum?
2: The minimum rookie salary. I mean, you're talking about the poorhouse. $1.2 million.
1: $1.2 million.
2: But if you have 10 or more years experience, then you make a minimum of 3.7.
0: Okay, that's what it is. On that million.
1: No, rookie can make as little as $1.2 million.
0: I don't buy some
1: and you expect the guy to live.
0: Million.
1: Yeah, you can't live on
0: no
1: that.
0: No way.
1: You can't
0: no
1: live
0: way.
1: On that.
2: Yeah, $885,000 is the rookie minimum for the NFL.
1: Jeez.
0: Boy.
2: Let's see, hold on.
1: That's not bad.
2: See what the NHL is. $775,000.
1: It's still not bad.
0: No, it's not.
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1: A while ago, we were featuring some of the hearings from yesterday with Senator Mitch McConnell. Senator Mitch McConnell was, he wanted to leave. I guess, was he on, is he on the trip to China?
2: Good grief. That man's on the trip.
1: No,
0: barely get from his office to the home he's staying in.
2: He knew that Hegseth had to get on that trip.
1: Oh, Hegseth had to leave. Yeah, that's right.
2: But for some reason, that meant that McConnell should be the one
1: to leave
2: the room.
1: Yeah,
0: it was the weirdest thing.
1: Because Lisa Murkowski had to take over the meeting. Before that happened, though, Mitch was talking with Pete Hegseth about Ukraine.
13: One thing I'm sure we agree on is we don't want a headline at the end of this conflict that says Russia wins and America loses. And given the fact that all of our adversaries are communicating with each other, that's extremely important if we're going to continue to play the role in the world. That the vast majority of members of Congress think we should still play, particularly now that our adversaries are more significant than they have been since the Berlin Wall came down.
0: Sure.
13: With regard to the money we're spending, what's the return on the investment of our security assistance to Ukraine?
14: Senator, I would just say, given the approach of President Trump, that's not the headline. Regardless, the previous administration, under the Obama administration, Crimea was invaded. and we gave them blankets. Under President Trump, during his first term, he gave the Ukrainians javelins, and the Russians did not invade. Under Biden, the Russians did invade, and aid was slow-walked incompletely, and as a result, it became a gridlock. Thankfully, the javelins that President Trump provided actually stalled the Russian advance. Here we are at a place where Vladimir Putin knows that President Trump is strong. He knows his word means something. And as a result, a negotiated peace in Ukraine makes America look strong, makes us look like we understand the state of the world and where we want to be focused. Even if we understand that Russia's the aggressor and we applaud the efforts of the Ukrainians, there is a moment where you have to recognize what exists on the battlefield and that a better outcome is a negotiated peace to stop the killing and stop the slaughter.
0: You've already lost him, Pete.
1: Yeah, he's checked out.
0: He should have stopped.
1: He's at least as bad as Biden.
2: Yeah, for sure.
1: Maybe worse.
2: Yeah,
1: maybe worse. But when you couple that with the thing we played earlier him talking with his aide,
0: holy cow, that looked bad. Really bad.
1: He's. I mean, I don't care that he's a Republican. When you're in that shape, you need to go home.
0: Yes,
1: and stay there. That's where you need to be. You need to get out of the U.S. Senate.
0: The wife doesn't even want him home, right? I mean, that's the fact.
1: Yeah.
0: The last time he had one of those mini strokes or whatever, when he was, and he had to go to the hospital, and they sent him to a rehab place instead of sending him home. Come on now. He's a U.S. Senator, and they don't send him home. That means the wife says no. No, we're
1: is
0: not.
1: That what that means?
0: That's what that means.
1: Okay. No. All right.
0: I mean, I love him and everything, but he has
1: to stay Mitch McConnell?
0: Over there.
1: Love him.
0: He has to stay over there.
1: Wow.
2: Well, and to Hegseth's point, you know, you pull back on the arms, then you're forced to come up with a peace agreement. And I think that's what he was saying there.
1: Yeah, that is what he was saying.
2: Plus, it's not even our fight.
1: Yeah, there is that.
2: I mean, yeah, our policies may have caused it, but it's not our fight.
0: No, and as a NATO member, then we need to, it is kind of our fight, though. I mean, that's NATO's argument.
2: But Ukraine's not in NATO.
0: Yeah, it's a very strong piece, though.
1: And once they take over Ukraine, they're going to attack Poland or Lithuania or I don't know.
2: I mean, you could justify any war.
1: You can.
2: In any place at any time on this planet if you unwind it like that.
1: Mm-hmm.
0: And they do.
1: And they do.
2: Well, defense contractors get their profits in those.
1: The good thing is we've only spent $300 or $400 billion on it, though. So that's not bad. That's like a bargain.
0: But so that's what, I mean, under budget or on budget?
2: Hang on a second.
1: Right around there.
2: Yeah. The left love to scream that, we have to defend Ukraine at any cost. At any cost or else, they're going to march through Europe and we're going to be next. But yet they don't even give the president right now, Trump, any kind of room to work with Iran on the nuke argument. I find that fascinating.
0: Yeah, it is.
2: It's because their principle is to oppose anything that Donald Trump is for.
1: Yep. It's like he said yesterday, he's going to start proposing the opposite of the way he really feels, and then they'll go against him and he'll get what he wants done.
0: I'd like to say thanks for finally catching up to us, Mr. President.
1: I know.
0: Said that all along.
1: Said that for a long time. There was also another hearing involving Cash Patel yesterday, who fired back at Chris Van Hollen. This is kind of a fun exchange.
15: Occasions when your security detail had difficulty waking or locating you, is that right?
16: Nope, it's a total farce. I don't even know where you get this stuff, but it doesn't make it credible because you say so.
15: I'm not saying it, Director Patel. It's been written and documented.
16: You are literally saying it.
15: No, I'm saying that these are reports, Director Patel. No. And
16: unlike your baseless reports, Director, the only person Patel that was slinging margaritas in El Salvador on the taxpayer dollar with a convicted gangbanging rapist was you.
15: The
16: only person that ran up a $7,000 bar tab in Washington, D.C. at the lobby bar was you.
15: This the only suggests
16: in this
15: to me
16: room
15: the allegations
16: that has been drinking
15: are true.
16: On taxpayer dime during
15: are
16: the day.
15: Polygraphing
16: you.
15: Director Patel, come on.
1: They're great.
15: These are serious allegations that were made against you. They're in a lawsuit that
16: false.
15: You filed.
16: You drinking margaritas with a gangbanger
15: actually,
16: through and on video.
15: It just
16: video.
15: Goes to show you
16: that a $7,000 bar tab at the lobby bar has been filed by your own
15: this
16: office
15: goes to
16: to
15: show
16: drink during the day. That's
15: Chairman.
16: You.
15: Mr.
16: This
15: Chairman.
16: Is the ultimate example of hypocrisy.
15: Mr. Chairman.
16: I will not be tarnished by baseless allegations and fraudulent statements from the media.
15: The fact that you mention that indicates you don't know what you are talking about. about. Now, here,
16: the only thing I know is you're the one drinking margaritas with Fallon.
1: Say what you will about his job performance.
0: No doubt.
1: That's fun. That's just good, clean fun right there. Chris Van Hollen just got it thrown right back in his face. He's the guy that went and talked to Maryland man in El Salvador and had drinks with him.
2: Slinging margaritas.
1: I love it.
0: The guy doing that is you.
1: So great. Something that's not so great, though, John Thune. Working hard for us, you know?
0: I think you're going to change your mind.
1: You really?
0: I think you're going to change your mind on John Thune. I mean, he looks great. Looks chiseled. Yeah.
1: Well, he's got the battery of a great guy.
0: He does. And you'll see
1: him into the Senate bathhouse naked as a jaybird.
0: He's chiseled. And he's going to tell you how hard he's been working for the American people.
1: All right.
17: Where do you stand on that currently? Would you reconsider getting rid of the filibuster to get it across the finish line?
18: We don't have the votes to get rid of the filibuster. We did. We called it up on the floor March, I think, 17th. We were on it for several weeks and had a very spirited debate. In fact, I think with the exception of maybe a couple of Republican senators, made more speeches on the floor in support of the SAVE Act than almost any other senator.
2: There you go. Oh, speeches. And we have some votes. We got speeches.
18: We voted on the narrow issue, which is the most popular one of voter ID. Mm-hmm. And we put the Democrats on the record. Every single Democrat voted against it. We added, and one of the other elements, also popular, was whether or not biological boys ought to play in girls' sports. We had that vote, and every Democrat voted against that as well.
1: So we've taken what I think
0: are issues,
18: in my view, that have the broadest public support, and put the Democrats on record, and every single one of them voted against it.
1: So we'll look for opportunities for a second. To get other votes. So what? You put them on record? Yeah. That's your big accomplishment? You put them on record.
0: They put them on record, made a vote.
2: But they gave speeches, lots of speeches.
1: At the majority in the House and the Senate, we have the presidency. And that's the best John Thune can do, is put Democrats on record.
2: Well, and give speeches.
1: Did he give more speeches than anybody, maybe?
0: No. Maybe short of a couple.
1: Okay.
0: Short of a couple.
1: All right.
0: The most.
2: We give speeches every day. I mean, that's literally his argument.
1: Wow.
2: Yeah, but we're out there pitching for you, America.
0: It was unbelievable.
1: That is unbelievable.
0: It was unbelievable.
1: I mean, that's mind-numbing.
2: That's your Republican leadership.
1: That's your leadership right there.
0: Yes, that most definitely is.
1: That's why they're going to get their head handed to them in November, because they suck. I mean, they just can't get anything done. When you have 84% of the American people behind you.
0: That'd be popular. That's the most popular one.
1: Yeah, that's fairly popular.
0: With the voter ID, that's the popular one.
1: Yeah, but he got Democrats on record that they don't want it. So we got that going for us.
0: Then we did the next one.
1: When they steal the next election, remember, they were on record voting against voter ID. So everything will be fine. Everything will be fine.
0: We tried.
1: They tried. There's nothing more you can do. You know, you couldn't really force the filibuster. Go ahead and let them filibuster. I don't care if they talk for 2 months.
0: I mean, that could have already been
1: over. At the end of that, you do a simple majority vote, and that's it, and you win.
0: It could have been. You win. Already been done.
2: You know, the president has, and we, you know, we played clips earlier in the show. He knows how to use the bully pulpit, and that's one thing that he has shied away from when it has come to the leadership of the House and Senate, especially when Thune deserves so much more than he is receiving. And I fear that president is going to, 6 months from now, really regret not using the bully pulpit more often after John Thune when the Democrats go to town and and impeach this president.
1: And that's what's going to happen. Every 5 minutes, there'll be another impeachment effort. And it'll be because we didn't do the things that we had available to us to win this thing. Because John Thune doesn't have the giblets to actually pull it off. Or I don't know if he's too lazy. I don't know if he just didn't want to try.
0: Too lazy? Short of a couple of Republicans, I think he made the most speeches. What are you talking about?
2: And he got him on record. Don't forget the Democrats.
0: Thank you.
1: Oh, he did get him on. You're right. That's right. He got him on record.
2: There's some, you know, when something like this is so obviously off, there's something that we don't know. There's something nefarious. Yeah. There's something bad. It happened with Mike Johnson. Remember, he gets drawn into a skiff. It's like, oh, okay, actually, we do need to continue with section, what is it, 702, whatever the hell it is.
0: Mm-hmm. I mean, the FISA stuff. Yeah,
2: the FISA stuff. Yeah, yeah. Like, he was gung-ho, and then they show him something. I don't know. What did they show him? Something about himself? I don't know.
0: We don't know.
2: But what is it with John Thune? Because this doesn't make any sense whatsoever.
1: None. Really doesn't. There's a new independent voter project poll that finds that the L.A. mayoral race is a three-way contest right now among general election voters. The only catch is that those voters might not be the ones who decide what's on the November ballot. But
0: why?
1: We've shown you the ads that Spencer Pratt has been running in Los Angeles, and they're fantastic, and it's making an impact.
0: Good.
1: Spencer
0: That's
1: Pratt.
0: That's what he said.
1: Leads right now at 27%,
0: wow.
1: followed by Karen Bass at 24%.
0: I mean, he said that
1: he did
0: that whole interview, that 30-minute interview that he got to release. He was all about that.
1: Yeah, it's even bigger. This, apparently, those who show up for the primary are different voters than the ones who show up for the general election.
0: Okay.
1: I guess. But if you're looking at the general election, apparently. Spencer Pratt has 75% of backing with Republicans in Los Angeles. And among independents, he leads with 39%, way ahead of Rahman and Bass. Rahman has 19%, Bass 6%.
0: So there are Republicans in Los Angeles, according to this.
1: There are some.
0: Okay. All right.
1: So apparently Republicans and independents make up a whopping 35% of L.A.'s general electorate. Okay,
0: there are some.
1: I don't know. Do with that what you will, but it's a little bit of hope. A little bit of hope there that maybe Los Angeles can get some decent leadership, and maybe people can rebuild their homes. Maybe he can remove the stumbling block. It's a guy who has done great ads about where he lives in a trailer on his burned out home property. Pretty amazing. But. He's having an impact there.
0: And all they have against him is that he was a reality TV star, years ago. And he's like,
1: so?
0: Yeah.
1: Right.
0: I did that. I did that. I was the mean guy to make money to feed my family.
1: Yeah.
0: So?
1: And? what does he have against Karen Bass? I don't know. The fact that she's ruined Los Angeles?
0: Yes.
1: That's all he's got. So? I think he wins in the end, maybe.
0: And I think we found out, didn't we? And Keith would know this better than I. Didn't we find out that she won Biden style as for her mayorship in LA?
2: I've heard that. I have not done any digging myself. Right. But yeah, I've seen
1: Biden style in that there were shenanigans.
0: Yes, that there were over late night votes found for her to win.
1: Wow.
0: Maybe it's not true, but it's true. I sure like the way it sounds.
1: Yeah. All right. Let me tell you about Cove Pure Fluoride. The government has been medicating your water with it for over 80 years. Not because you asked for it, and not because you voted for it. It's because they decided you needed it. It's for your teeth, right? I guess toothpaste isn't enough. You need it in your water.
0: Oh, gotta have it in the water.
1: Now, if you vote for it, if you want it in your water, that's one thing. But when they just put it there, that's not a decision I want somebody else making for my family, which is why I filter every drop of water in my home with Cove Pure. There's over 209 million Americans that are on fluoridated water right now. And here's the science. Here's what it actually shows. In September 2024, federal judge ruled that adding fluoride to water poses, quoting the court directly, an unreasonable risk to neurological health. Not a fringe study, a federal court ordering the EPA to act. Then in January 25, a study published by JAMA Pediatrics, one of the most respected medical journals in the world, confirmed a link between fluoride exposure and children's IQ scores. The higher the exposure, the lower the IQ. States are moving on this. Utah and Florida have banned it, but that process takes years. 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
1: We're going to have an in-studio visit from Kirk Cameron coming up in 25 minutes or so. Should be fun. In-studio. About quarter to eight.
0: Okay.
1: Live. So if you're listening to this later, it won't be a quarter day as you're listening.
0: But he'll still be live.
1: But he'll still be live.
0: Okay, yeah.
1: Recorded live.
0: Yeah.
1: There's another new 2028 presidential poll, too. And this one is pretty interesting. It shows Marco Rubio at the top of the list.
0: That's what I said the other day.
1: 45.4%, followed by J.D. Vance at 29.6%.
0: Wow.
1: That's a big gap.
0: That was a bigger gap than the other one the other day that had J.D. in front of Marco.
1: Much bigger, yeah.
0: Yeah.
1: That was only 4 points.
0: Yeah.
1: Then at number three, Ron DeSantis.
0: Okay.
1: He's just nipping at the heels.
0: Is he double digits?
1: Barely. 11.2%.
0: Oh, wow. Okay.
1: 11.2. None of the above, 10.3%. And Vivek Ramaswamy is the only other one.
0: Oh, wow.
1: That warranted over 1%.
0: Is he the governor of Ohio yet?
1: Not yet, but he...
0: That's a never-ending race.
1: I know. It seems like primary. That's been going on for years.
0: What's happening with that?
1: I don't know.
2: That's because 5 minutes after he left the White House, that's when he said, I'm going to run.
1: Started running for governor. Yeah.
2: Okay.
1: Yeah.
2: Yeah. So I didn't realize this until a couple days ago. I don't know, 6 months ago, Jack Dorsey, former Twitter CEO, endorsed Thomas Massie to be president. So that was interesting to see. Jack Dorsey on
0: Now Thomas Massie,
2: Thomas Massie has an accuser out there who apparently sat down and gave a deposition. I don't know. It's supposed to be under oath, but it was with a guy, the attorney that was deposing her. He's a former opponent of Thomas Massie.
1: Oh,
0: interesting.
2: In a race, which is a very interesting element. Yeah. But she makes some... interesting claims
0: allegations.
2: There about,
0: she does.
2: Yeah, and
0: yes,
2: I don't know that the ones that are
0: I don't believe it.
2: Of the amorous I don't know that those are the ones that are the interesting ones. It's that she references cow money that maybe he doesn't report. So I don't
1: cow money?
2: Yeah, he keeps cash on hand. And the guy tried to insinuate the attorney guy that was deposing her tried to insinuate that maybe he wasn't claiming that money on taxes or something. It was a very strange thing, but like Jeffy said, is this even real?
0: I know. Yeah. I didn't believe that it was real.
1: Yeah. On the Democrat side, the field is a little more divided and open-ended, with a Democratic socialist leading the pack. Yes, oh, nice. AOC.
0: Oh, wow.
1: Because I guess she's speaking out on billionaires now, and that's what catapulted her to the top of the Marxist list. For the Democrats,
0: yeah, she's standing side by side with Zamboni in New York, and he's the face of communism these days.
1: So Alexandria Ocasio-Cortez at 26%, followed by who do you think is number two?
2: Kamala Harris.
1: That's who I would have thought.
0: Yeah,
1: but that's not
0: Gavin
1: who's number
0: Newsom.
1: Two. Nope, he's number three.
0: Oh.
1: At number two, Pete Buttigieg.
0: Oh. Wow.
1: So 26% for AOC, 22.4% for Pete Buttigieg.
0: That's why I saw him do an interview the other day.
1: Yep. He's okay. Probably going to run again.
0: Yeah.
1: I mean, if you're second in the race right now, you should be running. Gavin Newsom at 21.2% at number three. Wow. Kamala Harris, 12.9%.
0: She just needs to go away.
1: Fourth.
0: Yeah, they're not going to give her that.
1: Andy Beshear after that. She should actually
0: run for governor.
1: Cory Booker, none of the above. Josh Shapiro, Gretchen Whitmer at 1.1%.
0: Yeah, nobody knows. Nobody knows who they are. I mean, if you know who they are, you pretty much hate them. So
1: yeah.
0: So they're not going anywhere.
1: Pretty much.
2: You just hope that Republicans don't screw up so badly.
1: They won't,
0: because they've taken care of
2: Well, they won't. I mean, people, think of this. People were so incensed at George H.W. Bush, despite the massive success in Iraq.
1: Mm-hmm.
2: It was the economy, stupid, right? It was the fact that he said, no new taxes, and we got new taxes. And so the Democrats could have run anyone in 92. Didn't have to be Bill Clinton. It was just going to be a backlash to the Republicans.
1: Mm-hmm.
2: And please, Republicans, please do not screw this up, because if a Democrat wins in 2028, it's going to be one of the names you just mentioned. Dear God, no.
0: Oh, I know. Mm-hmm. Holy cow.
1: I can't even imagine. I can't even imagine how bad it would be with AOC as president of the United States. She just said the other day her ambition is much bigger than president of the United States.
2: What does that mean?
1: I don't know.
2: So we're not the best?
1: I don't know.
2: We're not good enough for you? Is that what she's saying?
1: I don't know.
2: That's definitely what she's saying.
0: Yeah. That she wants to be the head of the UN?
1: I'd rather see her run for that.
0: Me too.
1: Yeah, definitely welcome that. You better believe it. Meanwhile, there's a Pennsylvania Supreme Court justice who can't abide the Democrat Party anymore, and he just became independent. But that is not the big surprise. The surprise is that anyone with any moral fiber or sense of ethics, humanity, or common sense stays in that party. That's the surprise.
0: That's the surprise.
1: How does anybody abide the Democrat Party with people like AOC, Gavin Newsom, Kamala Harris, with you can't even decide what a woman is, men and women's sports. I mean, abortion on demand whenever you feel like it. I don't know. I don't know how you do it. But I guess people do it. It's incredible.
0: Sadly,
1: they do. All right, more coming up.
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1: You know, you hate to see this. There's a school district in Dearborn, Michigan that's halal.
0: Oh, yeah.
1: They can only serve halal meals. and they accidentally served pork for lunch. Yeah.
0: Oh my gosh. Was it an accident?
1: It was a lunchtime mistake.
2: Of course it was.
1: That it's one of the first school districts in America to serve halal foods, and they're issuing an apology. Apparently they serve pizza, which had some pork product on it. You know what? I would absolutely hate for this to ever happen again.
2: Right.
1: But look, I'm just afraid it will. It's inevitable. So what they should probably do, just to be sure, you know, if they want all halal meals, is go back to their home country where halal is all you can get.
0: That's a good idea.
1: Just to be safe, though, you know, I'm just trying to be incredibly sensitive to their needs and their sensibilities.
0: That's a good idea.
1: And I don't ever want them to be subjected to pork again. So I would recommend somewhere in the Middle East.
2: Okay.
1: Saudi Arabia, for instance. Iraq, Iran, Afghanistan, Syria, Lebanon. One of those places.
2: Somewhere where it's all halal all the time.
1: All halal all the time. Because I would hate to, you just hate to see it.
0: You do.
1: You hate to see it happen, and I don't want it to happen.
0: Once we open up immigration to Iran again soon.
1: Maybe Iran.
0: Since it's over.
1: Yeah.
0: Because, we got rid of the Navy. We got rid
1: we
0: of
1: did?
0: The.
1: When?
0: We got rid of the Navy.
2: Well, I haven't heard
0: we got
2: this.
0: Rid of the
1: Air Force.
0: The Air Force.
1: Okay.
0: Yeah.
1: They, what about their missiles?
0: Most of them are gone.
1: Right? Not all
0: so,
1: of them.
0: Yeah, yeah. Mm-hmm. So that would be a good time for someone to move in.
2: That's breaking news right there. I had not heard that 25,000 times before.
0: I mean, it's basically over. So
1: basically over, but not over.
0: Well,
1: over.
0: It's basically over. Okay. When it's done. Whether they know it or not, I mean, it's over.
1: Sure.
2: Is it time to make a deal?
0: It's always time to make a deal. It's a ceasefire. It's always time to make
1: Bob
0: a deal.
1: Bob Barker involved then? Oh, wait.
0: I would, but
1: no.
0: I know.
1: Oh, dang it.
0: Shoot.
1: That's sad news. He's gone. Sounds, we lost him.
0: Someone else is using the lawn microphone.
1: Yeah.
0: I know.
1: Shoot. All right. President Trump's post about Marty McCarry, the head of the FDA, yesterday. Here was the initial post, right?
2: Mm-hmm. Yeah, put up the Trump. Yeah, there we go.
1: And there it is. I want to thank Dr. Marty McCarry for having done a great job at the FDA. So much was accomplished under his leadership. He was a hard worker who was respected by all and will go on to have an outstanding career in medicine. Kyle Diamantis, a very talented person, will be the acting. He'll be put in the acting position.
2: Okay.
1: President Donald J. Trump. Okay. So then the president also posted McCarry's resignation text.
2: I'm sorry. You said it's a resignation what?
1: Text.
2: Okay. That is.
1: Resigned via text.
2: It's a new world. It's like breaking up via text.
1: Yeah.
2: Come on.
1: Yeah. Please accept my resignation. Effective today, during my tenure, I announced 50 major FDA reforms. Joe Biden's FDA had none. Huh. I'm extremely proud that we reduced drug review times from a year to 1 to 2 months, wrote new guidance to advance psychedelics, introduced a new plausible mechanism pathway. I love the new plausible mechanism pathway for rare disease drugs, and charged estrogen labels to tell women the truth about menopausal hormone replacement. And it's been the honor of a lifetime to blah, blah, blah, blah, blah.
2: Oh, okay.
1: But see ya.
2: But weird. This, it's a text.
1: A text.
2: Okay.
1: Yeah.
0: What is it supposed to be?
1: Well, you should maybe, I don't know, do it in person.
2: You know, hand it to the chief of staff.
0: That was his letterhead.
1: Yeah. Oh,
0: you knew it was him.
2: Okay, fine.
1: Then Senator Josh Hawley posted this about McCarry's resignation from the FDA. He didn't seem too broken up by it.
2: Mm-mm.
1: This is welcome news. it doesn't seem like he's really, you know, depressed about it. He attempted to place pro-abortion lawyers in key positions. He slow-walked a vitally necessary review of the abortion drug mifepristone. However you say that. Mifepristone.
0: Is that still legal? I mean, the Supreme Court keeps saying it is, right? Did they extend it
1: they
0: again?
1: Yeah. He used his discretion to approve a new abortion drug, froze out pro-life leaders, and repeatedly stonewalled Congress. His resignation is an opportunity for the FDA to reset. Wow.
0: Yeah. Was this an ex post? Or a text. Yes, that was a text. Okay, I was just wondering.
2: That was a Holly tweet yesterday. So, it's very interesting because I was looking back this morning. Holly's been complaining about McCary and the abortion stuff for months now. So he's definitely not been pleased. But, you know, you and I were talking in overtime yesterday about Robert Kennedy. And I said, man, you remember back 2024 in Iowa, even Kennedy sounded like, you know, a typical Republican position on abortion. So I don't think that he's pushed back. He's known his place within the Trump administration and what the president wants. He is.
1: Seems to.
2: Yeah.
1: Yeah. Yeah.
2: So it sounds like it doesn't sound like this is an RFK thing on abortion. It sounds like a Marty McCary thing on abortion. And so I did find that clip from 2024 that I referenced in case you wanted to see that again, which is just interesting.
1: This is in Iowa.
2: This is in Iowa, 2024. He's still running as an independent. Yeah.
13: Would you sign a federal protection to protect the rights that were in the Roe precedent if you were president?
14: I believe that a decision to abort a child should be up to the women during the first 3 months of life.
13: So you would cap it at 15 weeks?
14: Yes.
13: Or 21 weeks?
14: Yeah, 3 months.
2: Yeah.
13: So 3 months. You would sign a federal cap on that?
0: I'm sure he's where.
14: Yes, I would.
13: Okay. So not unlimited access to abortion, as many in the Democratic Party.
14: I think the states, once a child is viable outside the womb,

0: all.
1: But I like how he boxed himself in, where he capped. He said, "Yes, okay, yes, 15 weeks. I'll draw the line there."
0: Yeah,
1: which is always a fun angle to take with someone that is pro-abortion. Okay, well, where's the line for you then?
0: Right.
1: Where's the line? Where's the line? And it's interesting that
0: and
1: he drew that.
0: For him, it's when the baby becomes viable, when the baby can survive outside the womb. So, I mean, if you're going to put a cap, that's a good place.
1: Because when is it viable? At 20, how many weeks is it?
0: I think 21. 21. I think babies have survived at 21. Because maybe 20.
1: In that same 20, answer.
0: 21 in there somewhere.
1: He drew two lines. He said,
0: oh, he said 15 at first,
1: he said 15,
0: right?
1: But then he said viable.
0: Right.
1: He said the states have an interest at this point,
0: right,
1: but I would sign a federal ban at 15.
2: I found it interesting.
0: Mm-hmm.
2: I found it
0: interesting.
2: First of all, I know most of, at that time, I remember his people walking that back and
0: they had to send
2: out a big statement.
0: They had to for his supporters, because his supporters are all extremists on that.
2: What's interesting to me is where he said most abortions occur within the first 3 months of life.
0: Oh, isn't that interesting? Wait, interesting. Life?
2: Life?
0: Hmm. Huh. So, how about we do it in no months of life?
2: There's an idea.
0: How about that?
2: There's an idea.
0: Eah, let's just shut that down.
2: I mean, it's really, and it's really not when the, well, he's saying, you know, when the baby is viable, but really it's when you know you're pregnant, right?
0: Yes.
2: It should be as soon as you know you're pregnant.
0: Yeah.
2: Well,
1: spark of life.
2: Not every conception
1: makes
2: the baby.
0: Yeah.
1: The spark of life happens at conception.
0: That's what they used to call back in the day when, spark of life was when the baby starts kicking. Because that's when you knew back in the founder's day that you were pregnant. Because there were no, you know, pregnancy tests.
2: Right.
0: And you couldn't find out within a couple of weeks.
2: Though. I mean, women knew
0: immediately.
2: Yes, they knew when they were pregnant.
1: Yeah, but we played a video recently, if you recall, showing the energy when the sperm and egg meet.
0: Yeah, but a couple months ago. Yep.
2: But every time you have a conception doesn't mean that you have the spark. Just saying.
1: I think that's exactly what the video showed.
0: Mm-hmm.
2: Nope.
0: Mm-hmm.
1: Anyway, whatever.
0: Okay.
1: Good take.
0: We're going to work it out right here on this show and finally make this decision.
1: What have we been waiting for?
0: Let's just do it. It'd be nice if we could just end it, if we could end abortion.
2: Let's do that.
0: Because, you know, once they overturned Roe v. Wade, they just turned to the abortion pill.
2: Oh, yeah.
0: And that turned out to be a much easier solution for them.
2: And really more terrible.
0: Much more. For the woman, I think.
2: Yeah.
0: And for the baby. But for the woman, it is not super safe and pleasant, and there's no repercussions of that. It can be pretty brutal. Yeah,
2: absolutely. Plus, you're doing it at home. I didn't think about this. I heard, maybe it was Glenn, but I heard someone talk about it at one point where, you know, you have it, they take it, and then they have the abortion at home.
0: Mm-hmm.
2: So then after that, they have to return to the same room where they had the abortion every day.
0: Oof,
2: just keeps reliving it.
0: Yeah.
2: Horrible.
0: Really bad. All right. Whether it's a birthday, an anniversary, thank you, or you just want to send something out of the blue, cookies are always a great idea. At Kexi, we've got two new flavors right now, and they're the kind you don't want to miss. First, our German chocolate. 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So no matter what you want, we've got it for you at Kexi Cookies. 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
3: Now, more of Pat Gray Unleashed.
0: Joined right now by Kirk Cameron, actor, producer, husband, father, father of six, nice, and doesn't shy away on matters of faith either. Author of a new book due to be released in just a few weeks called Built by the Brave.
4: Yes.
0: How many books is this for you now?
2: I don't

0: No. like there's so many. No, it's maybe third or fourth.
1: Okay.
0: Did a couple of Christmases ago. One was called, I forget the name of my own books. What was the name of the book? Pride Comes Before the Fall.
1: Okay.
0: was one of them. And as you grow, teaching kids about virtue and character, faith, hope, and love. Amazingly, there was a lot of public libraries that banned me from coming to those libraries. They preferred drag queen story hour.
1: Yeah.
0: So I think if I showed up in fishnet stockings and a miniskirt, I would have been welcomed with open arms.
1: Did you try that?
0: No, I don't look good in a dress.
2: It would go
0: I think
2: viral,
0: I did that
2: though.
0: When I was like eight for Halloween, and it didn't work. but this one is in honor of America's 250th. And so it's about those who built our country were not perfect, but they were brave. And they were filled with faith and an appreciation for the blessings that they received through the Word of God. And they essentially created a form of government that had been not tried for 3,000 years since the ancient Hebrew Republic. And these principles have led to more freedom, more blessing, more opportunity. And that's why everybody wants to come here. So it's a great little history lesson for books that parents can, for kids, that parents can teach by reading this book and then doing the activities at the back.
1: Yeah, this is great. Look at this. Really fun and, really nicely illustrated.
3: What are the activities, like play jarts or something?
0: Well, the story is of a little kid in a history class, and his teacher takes him to this, my favorite personal monument in Plymouth, Massachusetts, called the Monument to the Forefathers. And he's like, boring, I don't want a history lesson. So he falls asleep under a tree, and in his dream, the statue comes to life and takes him back in this time capsule to Paul Revere riding on the horse and the Battle of Lexington Concord and the Pilgrims on the Mayflower. And he just realizes that these people were awesome. These were the brave hearts of their day. And he realizes that this is who I want to be. I want to be like the people that built this country. And he wakes up, tells all his friends, and he becomes the biggest history buff of them all. And is
3: awesome.
0: Really grateful, not ashamed to be an American, which many children are today.
3: No, okay.
0: Because they've been taught
3: these
0: bent narratives about our founding. And instead, he becomes proud to be an American, and he wants to learn all about it. Together with me is Dr. Ben Carson and Riley Gaines. They've also written companion books to this book, and it's in a bundle called the America Wins Bundle. And it's about the faith of the founders, the character and courage of the founders, and what freedom is really all about and what it takes to preserve it. And anyway, we're making those available for parents and grandparents, and people can get them at kirk250.com.
1: Is this part of the America 250 or the Freedom 250?
0: That's a good question. I don't even know the difference between America 250 and
1: There's
0: Freedom 250.
1: One was from Biden. The other, Freedom 250 is from President Trump.
0: Okay.
1: And
0: okay.
1: So...
3: which one are you?
0: Which one? You know, I was nodding my head with you in the last segment as you were talking about the value of life in the womb. And hey, would you invite me back so I could be a part of that conversation?
1: Yes.
0: I have lots of thoughts on it.
1: I bet you do. I was thinking that as we were talking about it. I thought, we've got to get Kirk in here.
4: Yeah. Can I just, you point out the blessings of liberty, and that's why people want to come here. And I couldn't agree with you more. But I think it's also the reason why so many people try to tear us down. Because when you have those, when you have access to those blessings of liberty in the country that you live in, then that really empowers you. But wow, you're much more difficult to control when you have freedom. And and I think that's what, you don't need me to tell you this. I mean, that's what makes us a target worldwide. And so I think teaching your kids these lessons, it's very important. And I would encourage parents to read books like this to their kids.
0: Yeah, yeah, man. Thank you for being on that team. I want to be on that team, and I also recognize that freedom is a really bad idea if you're Xi Jinping, if you are Kim Jong Un, right? Because freedom, it's a cog in the wheel. It puts a stick in the spokes of where you're trying to go. If you want unilateral, top down, centralized power and control. Freedom is precious, but it requires so much responsibility, personal governance. Yeah. If you gave freedom to all the guys in the maximum security prison, there would be chaos. They don't know how to govern themselves, so they must be controlled. But if we want our children to have freedom, they've got to be educated, they've got to be morally trained to, and their hearts tuned to the song of kindness and love and grace mm-hmm. and faith. And that's what our founders told us. Our Constitution is fit only for a moral and religious people. It is wholly unfit for any other because it gives you too much opportunity to be bad.
1: Yeah. And sadly, now our kids are being indoctrinated with the opposite right now.
0: That's right.
1: That America is a bad country, that we're, you know, we should be ashamed of ourselves because of slavery and all the things we overcame, by the way, but that's not really pointed out.
3: Still
0: yeah.
3: Dead.
0: Yeah. You know, it's I hated history as a kid because it was about a bunch of dates and dead guys. I'm like, well, let's talk to me about what we're doing this weekend.
1: Right.
0: Not like 18 million weekends ago.
1: Yeah.
0: But history is what gives us the perspective to cut through all this BS when people say things like, well, America and slavery. Of course slavery is evil. Of course it's evil. Mm-hmm. But if you step back and look at the wide-angle view of history, you recognize that, what do you mean? Slavery is not an American thing. That's not like just a uniquely American path. The world operated off of slavery. How do you think the pyramids got built? How do you think
3: the
0: Wall of China got built? Mm-hmm. That was just good business in the ancient world forever and ever and ever.
1: Right.
0: The uniqueness of America is that we overcame it because of the book we read that says all men are created equally in the image and likeness of God. He's my brother.
1: Mm-hmm.
0: He's got a better tan than I do, but he's my brother. I love him, and I'm to lay down my life for him. And we're not perfect, and it took a while to get rid of it legally. It took a while to get rid of it in culture. But there are those, according to Dr. Ben Carson, that say that profit off of the slavery industry and the racism industry. They make money off of perpetuating it, and it's many within that community.
1: Yeah.
0: So once we understand how the game is actually played, then we can, like, short circuit that bad system, deconstruct it, and say, let's get back to the basic building blocks of freedom and blessing.
1: And people forget that America got rid of slavery long before anybody else did. I mean, we had slavery for 70 years, something like that, because before that it was instituted by Britain.
3: Right.
1: They brought it here. They instituted it into this country. They ingrained it in our society so that the South could not figure out how to function without it. But our founders started that process whereby we could get rid of it eventually.
0: Yeah, and it's interesting. I actually was talking with Tim Barton, David Barton's son, interviewing him recently, and he had these amazing artifacts sitting in front of me. I couldn't even believe it. And he had a copy of Thomas Jefferson's copy of the Constitution. And it was the Constitution. It was the Constitution, and in it were his handwritten notes, where they had, as part of the Constitution, the abolishing of slavery.
1: Right.
0: But it didn't make it in because I believe it was South Carolina and maybe Georgia would not sign it because that was their industry.
1: Yeah.
0: Right. And and yet they had to go through with this because, guys, if we're not together on this, if we don't sign this and fight Britain together, we're all going to be their slaves. And so they kicked the can down the road for the next generation to finally do the slavery
3: deal. That's what Tim Barton does. He always just throws around these artifacts that he has from Mercury One.
1: That kinda prove hurts me. What he's saying.
3: Yeah, kind of hurts that guy.
0: You know, what a turd that he actually wrecks the false narratives.
4: Oh, my goodness. How did you get out of Hollywood with your soul intact and having common sense being a child actor, man?
0: You know, I'm also an actor. I could be faking this whole soul.
4: That's true.
0: Soul thing.
4: That's fair.
3: I love you for that.
0: You know, I recognize that I am Hollywood's prodigal son. I'm not following in my... In my mother and father's footsteps, I was just sort of, I don't know, I was touched by the message that there's a God in heaven, that I'm not an accident, that there's a reason the stars are there, and children are more than just a blob of cells that can be flushed down the drain, and that I was made on purpose for a purpose. And
1: really,
0: that
1: changed
0: me.
1: You were touched by that message at a pretty young age.
0: Yeah, by about 17 years old.
1: Yeah.
0: I was an atheist at the time. It's exciting to be an atheist, and you get to essentially be your own moral standard and think that you can do whatever you want, especially when you're on a TV show. You're making money and all that. But the great equalizer to me is the grave. We're all part of that ultimate statistic. 10 out of 10 people die.
1: Yeah.
0: And at the end of the day, you know, it doesn't matter how much money we have or how important we are in the parties we went to. If there's a God who created all of this, I'm going to answer to him. And I want to be on the right side of that relationship.
1: Appreciate it. The book is called Built by the Brave. Where do you go next? What are you doing? You want to? Can you hang out for a little while? We're doing an overtime segment. If
0: awesome!
1: You can.
0: I would love to. Let's
1: flesh
0: let's
1: that out a little bit. All right.
3: Awesome.
1: We'll have more with Kirk Cameron coming up on Overtime today.
2: This is Pat Gray Unleashed.
5: Hollywood is an industry known for its family values, stable marriages, and overall morality. Oh wait. No, the opposite of that. But there is at least one couple in the film business that breaks the mold. He's an accomplished actor and filmmaker, and you certainly know her from her iconic roles on shows like The Middle and Everybody Loves Raymond. To discuss how to build a family, protect life, manage to stay married while working in Hollywood, welcome David Hunt and Patricia Heaton.

0: Patricia. David, how are you?
1: Hi, Glenn.
2: Hey, Glenn.
1: How are you?
0: I am great. It is good to finally talk to you. We've been trying to cross paths with you for a very long time. You are so busy, and you rarely speak. I appreciate the time. And
1: oh yes, sure. Yeah.
2: And, I don't speak, but she does.
1: Dave would beg to differ.
0: Yeah,
2: I'd like to get a word in edgewise.
0: Right. So let me start with the two of you first. You are a miracle in Hollywood, or you know, in celebrity. You've been married for 30 years, I think. Right? Is that right?
2: We're now 35th
0: year, and you met on stage. You're both actors. I've always heard that usually never works out because somebody's always besting the other one. And when somebody's career is up, somebody else's career is down. I don't know if that's true or not, but did you?
1: It's a weirder story. I sublet his apartment in New York to be closer to the guy I was dating.
2: It's a longer story, Glenn. And I'm actually thinking about writing a movie about it. Joking aside, it's actually an extraordinary story, the way we actually met, because it was a real sliding doors kind of situation.
0: Yeah.
2: We discovered once we started dating that we had been working in restaurants on Columbus Avenue in the west side of Manhattan, two blocks from each other for about 2 years, and we'd never met. Hers was the only restaurant I hadn't been in that entire strip.
0: Wow.
2: And it wasn't until she made a random phone call, which I can tell you that story another time if you want, but asking me if I wanted to sublet my apartment, that we actually met.
0: And then how long before you dumped the other boyfriend, Patricia?
1: Well, and you dumped yours, so.
2: It was kind of simultaneous dumping.
1: Yeah.
2: I hate to use that phrase. That's really unkind. We broke up.
0: Yeah.
1: Gwyneth Paltrow say? We
2: consciously uncoupled.
0: So what is the secret for having a marriage this long? Because a lot of people think it can't be done. My wife and I have been married for 25 years. I mean, it can easily be done. But what is it with you guys?
2: I thought this morning that it couldn't be done. And if it wasn't for good,
1: we're here by the skin of our teeth.
2: Yeah, a miracle we made this call. Let alone being married.
1: Well, you know, George Harrison's wife said in an interview. They asked her, "How did you stay together for so long with everything that went on in your lives?" And she said, "We just didn't get divorced."
0: Mm-hmm.
1: And that's kind of the bottom line. I think you both have to have that commitment that you took your vows. Your vows mean something, and you figure it out. And I think outside of obvious things like any kind of physical abuse or mental or emotional abuse or, you know, something like that, things can be worked out. And you should try to do everything you can, especially, I think, if you have kids. So it is, in a sense of humor.
2: A sense of humor, I think, is critical. For us, it was just saved us on many an occasion. But, you know, I have to be honest that it's, and Patty would agree here, that, you know, there have been times when we've had our struggles like anyone else. How can you possibly be with another person for so long? And if you have any kind of real relationship, there's going to be conflict. It's inevitable. It's part of human nature. So the idea that it's going to be perfect is absurd. And I think mm-hmm. that's what trips a lot of people up.
1: Yeah, after the first blush wears off,
2: I mean,
1: things get real.
2: In our first year of marriage, we were both bringing a lot of emotional baggage into the situation. And, you know, there were a couple of moments where some pots and pans were hurled in my direction. Thank God I was an athlete because I managed to bob and weave, and it just made a dent in the kitchen cabinet, but not my head. No, seriously.
1: Well, we're kind of the Bickersons.
2: We are a little bit of Bickersons, but people seem to get a kick out of it. somebody suggested recently that the two of us need to do a podcast, and Patty rolled her eyes, and I thought, well, there you go. We're off. You know, that's how it all starts. But, you know, there have certainly been ups and downs. And career-wise, just to your point, Glenn, about careers, you know, in the most simplest of terms, Patty was nowhere when I met her, and I had a career that was booming. I made a lot of bad decisions with my career choices. But once we started having kids, that was a total game changer. And I, in fact, quit a couple of big jobs in order to be home because I didn't want to be a Hollywood divorce statistic. And I also wanted to be a father to my sons. I didn't want to be an absent dad. And that resulted in, gosh, a 10-year hiatus, or longer than that. Anyway, it was a long time off from my acting career. I basically threw away. But during that time, we started a production company, and that's a whole other story. Right. But in the long term, no one is going to care about what movies or Broadway shows I turned down on my deathbed. No one's going to be even thinking about that. But my relationship with my sons and my wife is eternal, and that's worth
0: everything.
2: More than anything.
0: So, Patricia, let me ask you, because Tanya and I, we have the same kind of relationship. I'm surprised neither of you mentioned faith, because I know God plays such a big role with you. But, you know, we've had our moments as well. And exactly, you know, I asked my wife, I was so stupid, asked her for a prenup. And she said, now I'm really not going to, I'm not interested in marrying you. And I said, why? She said, I'm not negotiating an ending for something that has no ending. You're either in it for life or you're not. And she was right. And she was right. You have to have that. You have to just realize that there's no going anywhere. This is it. So figure it out. And not give up on it. But so, David, you took care of the kids. And Patricia, then I assume you went to work. Do you have, because I went to work, and there are times when work is, I mean, relentless. Do you have any regrets at all about that time period?
1: No, I'll tell you what, God was really gracious in that the job. So everybody Loves Raymond started when we had a 3-year-old, a 1-year-old, and I was pregnant with our third. Mm-hmm. And it's a multi-cam show. So you rehearse for 4 days from like 9:30 to 5 o'clock. And you can bring the kids to work with you during those times because you're not in front of an audience. Mm-hmm. And they can, you know, the nanny can bring them, whatever. And so, and you work 3 weeks on and 1 week off. So you're 1 week off every month. And you have 3 weeks off for Christmas, 2 weeks off for Thanksgiving. And then you're finished in like April. So you've got like 3 months in the summer. So it really wasn't like I was away. They were either with me at work or we were all at home together. And Dave, we didn't completely stop working. You had jobs here and there. We had a nanny. So it really worked out that I could be taking the kids to school in the morning, go to work. They come home at 3:00. I get home at 5:00, you know, kind of thing. And there were lots of kids on the set, writers' kids, actors' kids. You know, it was a very family friendly show and welcoming to everybody with family. So,
2: and I found that I loved taking the kids to school in the morning and bringing them home. It was weird. I never saw that about myself ever, but I found that I just loved it.
1: Yeah.
2: You know, because I loved just being with them. Talking about songs on the radio or whatever's happening on the news that day.
1: And even when the middle came along, that's a multi-camera show. So it's much longer hours, 12 and 14 hours a day. But they were already in middle school and high school. So they were kind of at school until 5 or 6 o'clock with their activities and things. So God really worked it out. And, you know, as far as our relationship goes and our faith, I mean, it's just kind of baked in. You're right. We didn't mention faith, but because we were talking about the practical nuts and bolts, but we feel God has had a hand in everything that's happened in our lives.
0: Yeah.
1: Obviously,
2: in spite of myself, he's been there. We met with a wonderful pastor at Hollywood Presbyterian Church, which is where we got married, called Ralph Osborne, God rest his soul. And he The wonderful thing about Ralph was he was able to provide us with the wisdom and the benefit of his long experience. He'd been married at that point, gosh, 50-some years. Right. And he said, who do you want to be sitting next to in the twilight of your life? Do you want to be able to look back with a shared history and laugh and bond about something?
1: And have grandkids.
2: Or do you want to be alone? And that was, you know, that's obviously a frightening perspective. So that really
1: stuck with us.
2: But also one of the biggest influences in our lives, I think is fair to say, would be Tim Keller, who was the wonderful pastor who ran Redeemer Presbyterian in New York for many years until his passing just a year or so ago. We took his marriage series of tapes very seriously, and he sort of mentored us. And he was always there for us. You know, you'd have a little moment where you think, well, we haven't been to church in months and we're exhausted. And he said, don't worry, these are all phases in your life. Anyway, things like that. So as I said, in spite of myself, God was gracious enough to keep me on a relatively even keel.
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0: it's called
8: Network.
0: Unexpected. It's been out, but I found out from you that it is, what is it, National Infertility Awareness Month. I didn't know that.
1: Yes. You're welcome.
0: thank you for that. So, why are you coming out? Why is that important to you?
2: Well, we have a heart for kids for sure. We have a lot of. Well, let me just. Can I backtrack just for a second?
0: Sure.
2: Because the movie is based on a book that we optioned way back in 2004, and the book was essentially about. A couple that adopts animals, and it's kind of an amusing series of anecdotes. And we wrote scripts based on that, and it never really worked. I turned to the writer after we did a play reading at our house in LA, after this particular reading had sort of died a death, and I said, it needs a different engine. How about we make the couple childless, that they can't have kids, and they go on a journey for adoption.
1: And that's why they're getting all these animals.
2: And the animals are a substitute for the children. Mm-hmm. He said, oh, what a great idea. He called me a week later and said, okay, I've got the first draft. I said, what, in a week? He said, yeah, it just poured out of me. And I said, how come? He said, well, I never told you this, but both my daughters are adopted. Mm-hmm. And we realized at that moment that we'd hit a nerve. And then when the movie came out, we realized... There's so many people that this issue affects.
0: Oh yeah,
2: and we've known some close friends who've been through this issue, and it's been incredibly painful. But weirdly, it seems to be a subject that is not talked about very much.
0: It is
2: so
1: because it's hard. It's hard, I think, for people, and when you don't want to ask your friends, like, are you guys going to have kids? Because you don't know what's going on, mm-hmm. And often if they're struggling, then you don't know what to say. And often I think men are left out of the conversation. And one thing this movie did, one of our crew members said to us, was, I'm so glad to see you showing the man experiencing the emotions he's feeling about not being able to have kids.
0: Yeah.
1: And the struggle he has, because you don't see it as much as you do with the women. And of course, obviously, it's a very powerful thing. For women to experience, but that men go through it too.
2: And here's another example, Glenn. We've screened it all over the place, but we did one particular screening that really hit home, where we had gone out to dinner with the guy who was sort of sponsoring the whole evening, and we do a Q&A afterwards. We walked in about 10 minutes before the end of the screening. There's a woman in the back row playing on her phone, and both of us went, oh, they hated it. So we sort of trudge up stage for the Q&A, and it's silence, no applause, which is unusual because these people politely applaud. And then a woman in the back got up and she's weeping. And she said, thank you so much for telling this story with such humor and such love. Nobody ever talks about this. My husband and I have struggled with this issue for 2 years. And then one by one, mm-hmm. members of the audience started getting up, telling exactly the same story. One guy in the third row, I never forget this. He looked like he just walked off a construction site. He said, my wife and I didn't even know what I was coming to see. My wife dragged me in here tonight. My wife and I have been through this for over a year, and he couldn't even finish his sentence. And then we realized, you know what? We did the best we could, but then God takes over. If it makes a difference in somebody's life, even just for that evening, you've done the best that you possibly yeah. can, because all the rest of it is out of your control. And that's when it came home to us that this is a really important issue that affects people very deeply.
0: My son is adopted. When Tanya and I got married, we couldn't have children, and we were both healthy and both fine, and just couldn't have children, and it was. the hardest 2 or 3 years, I think, of our marriage. I mean, since then, we've gone through real hell with some of the kids. But that was the hardest. And it was hard for me because I was watching her question everything about just being a woman. And it was, gosh, it's an awful thing. And,
1: yes.
0: And we finally decided to adopt. And that is frightening because you wonder, you know, is that, how am I going to feel? Is that really, we love her son. You know,
1: yeah.
0: He's just, just the best. I'm sorry, I'm tearing up. My son just went back. He just moved out a couple months ago, and now he was at home for the weekend, and I just took him to the airport, and it was hard, you know.
1: Aww.
0: It's hard.
1: Yeah.
0: Hard.
2: It's always hard. It never gets easier.
1: Yeah, and this movie is also about adoption too.
2: Well, the some of the conversations in the film. Well, they're very authentic, which is why people are hit hard by it. And so I would urge people, especially those people that have been struggling with this issue. And if you haven't had a chance to see it yet, Glenn, I would encourage you to watch it.
0: Because
2: some of these, some of the conversations were lifted verbatim from the writer's own experience with his own wife. But we don't pull any punches. So it's not a sentimental look at this issue. But it's not dark.
1: Well, it's actually a quirky comedy.
2: Yeah.
1: That kind of takes the title suggests, an unexpected twist. And to come at it that way, so it's not, you know, it doesn't come off as heavy. It actually comes off as fairly light and goofy to begin with. And
2: there are some gut-wrenching moments.
1: Yeah, toward the end.
2: There's one scene in particular that I must have seen 1,000 times, and I weep every single time.
1: Right.
2: And I know what's coming.
1: but you know, coming from a comedy background, I think when you open people's hearts up with laughter,
2: yes,
1: and they literally, physically get energized by laughing at the beginning of a movie, then they're primed to just really receive, you know, the movie. And it's had a real great impact on our audiences.
0: 10 million women between...
1: It's available on Amazon Prime.
0: Okay. 10 million women between 15 and 49 either aren't able to get pregnant or to maintain a pregnancy. Is that number going up? Has it always been that high?
1: You know what? I'm not sure.
2: Well, I do believe that it is going up because there's also a problem with fertility rates.
0: Right.
2: In Western culture, period, as we all know, the birth rate in Western countries has declined precipitously. Yeah. And men also, for some reason, there seems to be, this could be environmental, could be many reasons, but men's sperm count has plummeted.
0: What do you think this is?
2: Gosh, I don't
1: know. You know, pot reduces your sperm count. So if you're smoking pot, marijuana, that's not good for your opportunities,
2: stress and anxiety,
1: stress.
2: All of those.
1: And I think, you know, for me, the jury's out on RFK, but I think he has the right direction of like wanting to clean up what's in our food.
0: Yes.
1: I think, and so I think there's a lot of chemicals there that are probably affecting, you know, people's health. And a big part of that is your fertility.
0: It's amazing to me how arrogant we are with such important things, food, AI that is coming. We just think that, let's genetically modify all of our food and it'll be fine. And I think we're just starting to see the real ramifications of that.
1: Yeah, and I think it's super complicated because I remember sitting on the set of The Middle having this discussion about modified food. And on the one hand, you know, you want to know what they're using to spray crops to make them, you know, so large, and what they're plumping up chickens with and all that kind of thing. On the other hand, the ability to the world that feeds the world.
0: I know.
1: So there's got, you know, there's, it's
2: there
1: not
2: to be some sort of link there because it's beyond coincidence.
1: Right. But there's a balance that And I think it's hard to know until maybe sometimes it goes a little too far. Then you realize, oh, we have to pull back. So,
2: but also there are certain societal pressures, you know, and people are trying to get pregnant much later in life.
1: Yes, that's an issue.
2: People are getting married in their early 20s and, you know, as they did in generations past. I mean, my mom was what? She was 20 when she had me, I think. Something like that. 21. And that's, you know, that's almost unheard of these days.
0: Yeah, I know. And I think it's a huge mistake. I mean, I would have 10 children if I could. Because you just, there's nothing better. There is nothing better.
1: And
0: right. You do get to an age where you're like, this is really all that life is about. Is just that.
1: Yes.
0: And,
2: yes. 100%.
0: And you get to a point in your life, too, if you waited so long, A, you reduce your chances of being able to have your children. And B, you get so old, you know, that you're like, I don't have time.
1: Your
0: I can't keep
1: tired.
0: Up with you. I'm really tired. I'm really tired.
2: Yeah. When you're talking to your six-year-old saying, just push me in the chair. Well, come on. Yeah.
0: Got daddy in a stroller.
2: You, yeah. Or feed daddy.
0: Yeah.
2: It's the Shakespearean cycle of life, right?
1: Right.
2: But, I'm with you, Glenn. I think if Patty and I had met younger, there's no question we would have had
1: one or two more, maybe. We have four.
2: More. Yeah.
1: But we didn't have our first child until I was 35.
0: Mm.
1: And then we like cranked them out.
0: Yeah.
1: So, it's fantastic. And it's difficult. It's the hardest thing you'll ever do.
0: And it seems like it's never going to end. And then and then when they move out, you're like, what happened? What?
1: Right.
0: What happened?
2: Yeah.
0: It's so fast.
2: A friend of ours once said, who had six kids, by the way, we went to see him before we had kids and all these kids are running around and we staggered out of his house, having not been able to finish a sentence for the entire afternoon.
0: Yeah.
2: And said, that's it. We're not having kids. Cut to, you know, we are with all ours. But he said, get some sleep when we first got pregnant. And we just laughed like, oh, I haven't slept since 1993.
0: Yeah.
1: Right.
2: You know, it's never the same, but I wouldn't trade it for anything.
0: So what is unplanned childlessness?
2: Is that when you run out of time?
0: I think it is. Yeah.
1: Yes.
0: That happens, I think, a lot now because people are, you know, you're now an adolescent until you're almost 30 in our society,
1: yes.
0: Which is crazy.
1: Yes.
0: I don't know when
1: yes.
0: you actually become adult in our society anymore, but then you're 30, 35, 40, it's over. I mean, you know, for children.
1: Yes. Yes. And I think the society is, we've lost a bit of like, it's all about self-fulfillment a lot. And there's nothing wrong with feeling like you're using your gifts and you're helping in the world and you're contributing, whatever. But I think you don't really discover yourself and your strengths and whatever until you're stretched the way kids stretch you. And I think...
0: Yeah.
1: What's happened in society is they said you can't have kids until you find yourself. But I would say you don't find yourself until you have kids.
0: Yeah.
1: And I feel like we're really in a place now where, because even though it's not as big now as it was during the pandemic, but there is remote work. And when I was long ago working with a group called Feminists for Life, this was 20 years ago, they kept pushing for remote work. For, you know, working moms, and nobody would do it. And then the pandemic happened and it was all remote work. And now it's a part of how we live. And so I think for women, there's not a better time to have kids and be working if you have to do that than now, because there's ways to work it out. And a lot of corporations are willing to supply their workers with those opportunities to be moms also. So I think it's a better time to be a mom.
2: I would contend, Glenn, this might be a wee bit controversial, but I would contend that that there are some aspects of the feminist movement that have been tremendously damaging to women. And of course, I'm talking specifically about the idea that motherhood is a terrible thing and it's a prison for women, which is, in fact, the complete opposite. Having children, in my humble opinion, is incredibly liberating on so many levels because it absolutely destroys your narcissism and your self-involvement.
0: So true.
2: There's no time for it. You've got to pick up the poop, for goodness sake. You haven't got time to think about anything else. And that's a wonderful thing, especially for a narcissistic egomaniac like myself.
0: Yeah. It's it does. It keeps you humble. That's absolutely for sure.
2: Also, I think there's been a movement. Oh, I'm so sorry.
0: No, go ahead.
2: I was just going to say that there's also, in certain sections of society, I've witnessed children being viewed as a kind of, not an appendage, but kind of like an accessory to this glam, to this wonderful life. You go to Italy and places like that where kids are swarming around and are so much a part of the culture and are beloved by everybody. Nobody grimaces when a child is crying on a plane. The looks we used to get when we would bring our kids on airplanes.
0: I know.
2: I mean, I just thought, oh my goodness, who are you people?
1: But fortunately, our kids were super well behaved. So we always got compliments at the end of the flight. People were like, oh, we were so worried.
2: There's something in that that I find just a little.
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0: Things are deemed so bad, especially with like climate change, which, boy, that's interesting. But climate change, I hear people all the time, I don't want to bring children into this world. What if it does? I mean, there's nobody. I am a optimistic catastrophist. in my worldview. But there's no, I mean, what if you're wrong? What if you're wrong?
1: Right.
2: And even if you're right, what about the child that would have been born that solves the problem?
0: Correct.
2: I mean, come on.
1: Yeah. There's always been that group that says that there's a population bomb. What is his name? Paul
2: Ehrlich.
1: It's all BS. It's a matter of being able to have resources, you know, getting to where they need to get to. That's the only problem. We have a lot of food that's wasted on this planet. There's countries that have not been developed because of the corruption of their governments, but there's nothing wrong with having lots of people. More people, the better. We just have to have the infrastructures and the resources properly dispersed.
0: Especially in this country, though, that is not hard to do. When you drive across the country and you see the vast amounts of empty land.
1: Yes.
0: We are
1: correct.
0: We are so far away from our planet not being able to handle the amount of people.
1: Sustain.
0: Yeah.
1: Yep.
0: What are your thoughts on IVF?
1: Well, I'm Catholic. We're both Catholic, even though we were in the Presbyterian world for a long time. Still Catholic, practicing Catholic.
2: All the way from Church of England to Catholicism.
1: Yeah, dragon, kicking and screaming. So personally, and we didn't have to go through this, but I have thought about this a lot. I don't have any judgment of people who use IVF. No, I personally would probably not do it. And I just feel like once you start doing stuff in laboratories and you take it, and listen, there's married couples who do this and it's their sperm and their egg and it's their kids and that they just, you know, couldn't conceive in their natural way and whatever. As I said, I have no judgment. But just as a Catholic, the reason the church, you know, and I don't even know actually what the church's actual position on IVF is, but once you start taking it outside, then many iterations of that start to happen. And then you have surrogacy and there's issues with surrogacy. And then you have people kind of purchasing children and then designing children. And it's a marketplace type thing now too. And then there's all these kids in foster care and who are waiting to be adopted. Yeah. And, you know, so it turns into this thing. As I said, I don't judge. I have friends who used IVF. I'm so happy they have their children. I have friends who have used surrogates, very happy for their beautiful kids. I personally wouldn't do it. We've never had to deal with it. Yeah, so it's easier for me to say.
2: But to play that down the issue, I mean, you know, the question can be posed. What's wrong with a little medical assistance?
1: Yeah.
2: On the flip side of that is the danger that we end up with an Aldous Huxleyan world, mm-hmm. a brave new world of mm-hmm. designer children, and
0: we're
2: everyone gets what they want. And we are very, very close to that, and we've flirted with that. And in the gray area in between what we might conceive as right and obviously completely wrong, there's a lot of abuse. You know, the sperm banks and all that kind of thing. That's a whole other issue. But there's always abuse because human beings are
0: human.
2: Deeply flawed.
0: Yeah.
1: Yeah.
0: The I just read something from the founders. I was giving a speech for a pro-life group last week, and I'm trying to remember which founder it was, but not a founder that any of us have really heard of. He's the only guy that was signed the Declaration, the Constitution, and was a Supreme Court justice. And he wrote right around the founding of when does a child become a child? When is their mm-hmm. life? And he said, mm-hmm. as soon as it stirs, the quickening, they used to call it, as soon as it stirs, as soon as mom knows that there is life inside of her. But that is just that measurement is we know almost right away now. We can know there's life inside of you almost immediately. So everything just seems to be getting closer and closer, and it's, you know, you don't want to be wrong on this whole life thing. At least I don't.
1: No. And I think you can completely support, you know, the pro-life position from an atheist point of view. It's really human rights and civil rights.
0: Yeah.
1: And the question is, when does life begin? And all science will tell you it begins at conception.
0: Right.
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0: I could never join the pro-life people that were out with the abortion trucks, you know, or shouting at people, you know. Because most cases, the women that are going are not the serial, you know, abortion stops. They're the ones who don't feel like they have any support whatsoever. They feel trapped. They don't know what to do. And you're starting to see now, as pro-life people will talk to those moms, Once they see an ultrasound, that's the big thing. Once they see an ultrasound,
1: yes,
0: and then you talk to them, sometimes it's pretty easy to solve the problems that are causing mom to think, I can't have a baby, you know?
1: Right. You know, and there's been interesting phenomenons, like a woman will find out she's pregnant, she wants to abort, and then they find out it's twins, and she doesn't want to abort. Mm. Like, there's weird... you know, stuff that makes people change their mind. And I think it's interesting that at a place like Planned Parenthood, they don't want to show you the ultrasound.
0: Yes,
1: they're not, you know. So, you know, there's definitely a movement where they are in.

0: if it were really truly a pro-choice situation, you know, maybe I wouldn't have that much difficulty, but I don't think it's really pro-choice. There's a very vast amount of people who are committed to making sure they happen.
1: Yeah, it's a really dark, dark agenda. Really dark.
0: Yeah, really dark.
2: Just from my personal male perspective, when our eldest son was 7 weeks old in the womb, and I remember seeing the very first ultrasound, I have to confess that up to that point, any views I may or may not have had on abortion were fuzzy at best. I think I was in that kind of that shameful male school of like, it doesn't really affect me kind of thing. Well, when I saw his little tiny heart beating in the middle of what was basically the size of a lima bean, I completely fell apart. I was destroyed because I'd seen it in a way that was so real that I'd never seen before, that I could never go back.
1: My first daughter was born with cerebral palsy, and she had strokes at birth. And they said, I'm a 19-year-old kid. I don't know what I'm doing. You know what I mean? And the doctors are, you know, taking her in for CAT scans, and she just fit in the little headrest. I'll never forget. And the doctors came back, and they had a scan, and they said, black means blood. Blood is bad. And they took out the scan, and it was almost all black. And I said, what does that mean? And they said, she probably won't feed herself. She probably won't talk, walk, in-going, out-going speech. All of these horrible, horrible things. And to my shame, if you would have said that to me before she was born, I probably would have said, that's no life. That's no life.
0: Right.
1: I have learned my daughter is not like that. She graduated from college, and she's the joy of my life. And she's taught me more than any other human alive. It's remarkable how we don't know. Doctors don't know. And even if it turns out that what we deem is bad, it's actually not bad.
0: Right, right. And, you know, just to hear that story, we know so many parents who have kids with special needs, Down syndrome, autism, all kinds of stuff. And I think that's one thing where if we were going to step up more than pro-life people already have is really getting the government, and there is a lot of support. You get Social Security if you have a disability and what have you, but really communities supporting and including parents, supporting parents with disability and including parents with kids with disabilities, excuse me. And I see it a little, as many problems as the UK have, I feel like I see that a lot out in public more with kids with disabilities. That's a really important part of, I think, that our government should continue to focus on is making sure all those parents have help. But parents who have kids with disabilities, they do a really incredible job of making those things happen in their community. Almost all those great programs that you find for kids with issues have been started by parents who couldn't find any program and so started it themselves.
1: It's really disturbing to me to see what's going on in Canada with MAID, where now they're talking about it can be depression.
0: Kids,
1: teenagers, doesn't matter. I mean, this is a death cult, an absolute death cult.
0: Well, when you have socialism running something and people are costly who have disabilities to care for, and then the government is much more likely to say, here's a way out of your pain, and then it gets them off of their role so they don't have to pay anymore. That's a huge problem with socialism, the kind of medicine they have there. You know, I'm not saying what we have here is by any means perfect. But to have a solution to a problem be killing yourself is
1: really,
0: really reached rock bottom.
1: I spoke to a guy who runs Singularity.

0: University, Ray Kurzweil. He's, you know, a leader in AI. And he told me once, you know, you only have to live until 2030, Glenn, because then there will be no death. And I said, what do you mean? And he said, we'll be able to download you into a computer. And I said, Ray, that's not life. And he said, oh yes it is. What's the difference? And I said, well, soul. And he said, you can't prove that there's a soul. And I realized, you want to talk about made on steroids. If grandma, grandpa, anyone gets sick, don't worry, they'll live forever. We don't have to treat that. Let's just put them out of the pain. We'll download them. They'll be with you forever. I mean, it's a terrifying world.
1: That's so, you know, when you first mentioned AI, I'm like, well, I find that AI useful. Now I'm going like, oh my gosh, AI.
0: Oh yeah, there's things. There, yeah, sorry. It's just that we, you know, people haven't thought. I've thought about this since the 90s, been studying AI, and it is tremendous what's coming. It is also a horror show what's coming. And the scary thing is nobody's dealing with it. Nobody's thinking about these deep, deep issues. And if we treat AI like we treated social media, we're doomed. We're absolutely doomed.
1: Right. But how would you
2: make a movie about it?
1: Yeah. How would you legislate for something that isn't here yet? Like, what do you do about it at this point before it's become that kind of reality?
0: The biggest thing you do is
2: guardrails.
0: You put guardrails on the personhood. You cannot be digital and a person, because that's where it's going to slip out of our fingers. Is people will declare it will eventually declare personhood, and that's not very far away. There are people right now.
1: Oh, okay, I see what you're saying.
0: People right now that think that that's their boyfriend and they're in love with their boyfriend, and it's AI, and you don't want anywhere near this. We have to think that's not a person ever.
1: Is anybody doing any kind of thinking about legislation about those things? Is there anybody looking at that?
0: There's two guys that were both ethicists. One, I think, was from Google, and I'm not sure where the other one was from. And they realized that there's no ethics here. You know, they were the ethicist, and they were like, guys, we got to stop and have a conversation. There were no ethics. They're moving.
1: Ethicists.
0: Yeah, they're moving too fast. They're moving too fast.
1: Yeah.
0: And we'll get to that later, you know. And I was reading I was reading a quote from Jefferson, and he used newspapers. I just changed the newspapers to social media. He said, a man is much more educated if he never reads anything at all over a man who only reads the newspapers. And I would suggest, if you change newspapers to social media, and we're educating ourselves on social media, you're an imbecile if that's where you get all of your information. You know? And look how fast that changed.
1: 50% an imbecile. Dave will tell you. I'm always like,
0: but I know you do other things. You're not getting your education from social media.
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0: They're trying
5: this
0: to move
5: is the
0: Hollywood
5: Blaze Radio
0: to
5: Network.
0: Austin, Texas, which scares the heck out of me, seeing I'm in Dallas, Texas. And I know you guys got away from Hollywood as soon as you could.
1: Yeah, we're trying to move it to Nashville.
0: Yeah.
6: We're actually trying to raise money specifically for that, to build the film and TV industry and theater industry outside of the, you know, L.A., New York bubble.
0: So how do you do that and not bring all of the crap that comes with it?
1: Well, Tennessee, in their legislature, when they're working to set up kind of funding and rebates and stuff, they're putting things in there like it has to be certain type of content, so they wouldn't ever give rebates to pornography or anything that puts
6: right.
1: down
6: but ultimately
1: state
6: you have to
1: or
6: trust the content creators, Glenn, which is what it comes down to, which is why we're hoping people would back us. Given the history that we have and the kinds of projects that we've already produced. So, again, it's tricky, but we've heard that from politicians. Oh, we don't want, you know,
1: Hollywood values.
6: And I'm not even sure what Hollywood values are, because that's kind of an oxymoron. oops, sorry, all my friends in LA. It's a tricky one, but ultimately you have to, I think the content creators have to prove themselves, really. There's an enormous underserved audience in the United States.
0: Huge.
6: Globally. Yeah. I would suggest globally. There are stats available for that. That show that people want content. They want good entertainment. And it's not that you have to make, you know, just Billy Graham movies. No disrespect to Billy Graham, but you know what I'm saying.
0: Yeah, I do.
6: You don't have to make sentimental nonsense. You can still produce things with excellence and have great stories that don't shy away from the reality of the human condition. But people want to see hope. They want to see redemption. They want to see forgiveness. These themes that have been so absent for so long. And, you know, I do have to say this, and this probably will get me some enemies, but
1: I don't have to say it.
6: Maybe I should shut up right now. Hello, ladies.
1: Right before we take that show out to pitch.
6: Yeah, now you've thrown me.
1: Sorry. That was my cunning plan.
6: It was a brilliant plan because it worked. Maybe I shouldn't say it.
1: We found that the kind of people who are attracted to Nashville, who are moving to Tennessee, share those values and they're leaving Hollywood or New York or Chicago because they have felt not at home for so many years. Sure. and feel that there's their worldview and there's the stories they want to tell aren't being told, or Hollywood doesn't want to tell them. Although it's weird because I think, you know, there's a certain bottom line also to Hollywood. They need to make money. And I think they would like to tap into this space and they kind of don't know how.
5: So this week we're talking with Richard Hanania, who, depending on who you ask, is either first to the case or last to the case on a number of issues. But I first got to know Richard when he wrote the book, The Origins of Woke, which is a very good analysis of how civil rights law was the structural underpinning to the woke movement. He's had a number of ideological transformations since then. So Richard, why don't you tell us, like, what are you now? Because you seem to have turned against the right in some ways, against Trump in particular, for sure. If you were to pin yourself on an ideological map, how should we get started thinking about it?
7: So I don't think I've changed as much as people might think. You know, 4 or 5 years ago, I believed in free markets. I believed in, I was against civil rights law, extensions of civil rights law, especially. I thought global warming and what it was going to do to the planet was exaggerated. I didn't like therapy culture. I thought the environmental movement was bad. I thought organized labor is bad. I like markets. I dislike socialists. This is kind of standard conservative stuff. 10, 15 years ago, I think I would have been perfectly aligned with the conservative movement.
5: Not a Paul Ryan fan. Policy, yeah. Wonk, Ryanism.
7: I'm Paul Ryan's last fan. Yeah, exactly. Someone told me. Not perfectly, not pro-life, a couple things like that. But basically, 8, 9 out of 10 things, I'm a conservative in good standing in 2012 to 2015. Things changed within the conservative movement. I haven't shifted that much. Immigration is one issue where I have, but, most things I have not. And I was disappointed with a lot of what the second Trump administration did. I still supported Trump, even though I was becoming increasingly skeptical with the conservative movement and knew it could turn out badly. But even in 2024, I still said Trump is better than Kamala Harris. I wasn't happy with the second administration. So a lot of things that weren't necessarily part of conservatism not that long ago. Things like anti-vax, I thought Operation Warp Speed was one of the best things, or maybe the best thing, that Trump did in his first term. It was something that wasn't only good on its merits, it kind of proved conservative critiques of the FDA and of liberal bureaucrats correct. I'm like, this is awesome. This is great. We need to do more stuff like this at FDA. Next Trump administration appoints the number one anti-vaxxer in the country to run Health and Human Services. There's a lot of the rule of law stuff I really don't like. I don't like to see the FBI director being drunk all the time and, suing journalists and stuff like that. I thought the immigration crackdown, I knew we'd get some immigration crackdown, but I thought, stopping people in Minneapolis and just asking them based on how they look to prove their citizenship, I think there's been stuff with legal immigration. So there's just a lot that the Trump administration has been doing in the second administration that I've been unhappy with. But this idea that I'm kind of a woke liberal or something like that, if I was a woke liberal, I would maybe agree with liberals every once in a while on policy questions, and that just rarely happens.
8: Okay, that's fine. That's a just so story that I think does track like on an ideological basis. And let me say this, Richard, it's great to have you here. I promise to be nice. I'm going to be nice. This is a friendly space, okay, everybody who comes here. There's more to it than that, Richard, because you have a certain kind of style and sort of way of articulating your policy preferences that transcend just the strict policy preference. There is an attempt, at least it appears from the outside, to take some amount of pleasure and explicitly sort of antagonize on a stylistic sort of almost tonal basis what you might call like MAGA or like the Chuds or this kind of populist undertone to the entire Trump movement. And it does seem from the outside like a lot of your politics, even if on the strict policy basis they're more or less aligned, have become much more harsh and antagonistic and oppositional to a kind of style of politics on the right. Is that fair to say?
7: Yes. I mean, that's fair to say. And I'm, you know, I've always been kind of like this, and maybe the targets have changed over time. I mean, I think 5 years ago or 6 years ago, a lot of you people discovered me, and you liked that kind of biting attitude and that kind of contempt and the kind of trolling that I showed towards the left. Yeah, this is kind of a consistent pattern in my personality, you could say. But same time, you know, I think there's something rational there. It's not just like, you know, it's not like, a high school girl, oh, you wear the wrong kind of, you know, you wear the wrong kind of mascara or something like that. Or, you know, it's not this stylistic thing. I think it's like related to big questions about like how we understand the world, right? So when they say like, I don't know, I don't want to like insult people. I guess whatever.
8: Go for it. Just do it. Okay.
5: Do it.
7: Nick Shirley. Okay. Nick Shirley, nice, seems like a nice kid. Uh-huh. But maybe he discovers something, right? But like, you can see that there's like, he's not doing brilliant, like, fact checking or like vetting of his information. And then everyone gets up and says, this is, you know, Pulitzer Prize winning work. This should be like the person we're looking to. This is the alternative to New York Times. And I'm like, no, like I can criticize the New York Times because I don't like, you know, they're an op-ed, or I don't like the way they cover a question. That's fine. I've criticized the media for forever, as long as I've been an adult and paying attention to politics. But the idea that like you could just toss all that stuff aside and say, we're going to listen to whoever goes viral on X or like whatever podcast host happens to get a lot of attention or whoever gets a lot of clicks. I just don't think that that's like a good approach to like politics or public life, even in cases where I might agree with him. I think Nick Shirley's like a pretty much like a libertarian. He like, you know, he's just like, he's not like my politics are that anti-Nick Shirley, and you know, nothing against Nick Shirley personally, but like there should be some standard of how we approach the question of how we find truth.
8: But if he is, okay. Yeah, go ahead, Chris. I got it.
5: Yeah, so I get that. And so, but what I would say is this. I mean, look, if you look at the Nick Shirley video and you really dig into it, there are two things happening. Okay. On the surface, he's shining a spotlight on something that is very real, that is a kind of endemic form of corruption. And he's bringing it to life through kind of Zoomer style, YouTube, kind of gonzo, video production. Okay. It draws attention to a real issue. It's driving politics in the right direction. And it's, I think, overall beneficial. Granted, your critique of what's happening under the surface is also true. I mean, I couldn't publish, the conclusion. You know, Nick Shirley gets in there, sees a building is empty, and then assumes, oh, they're committing $70 million of fraud or whatever. As a journalist, as someone who has to go through fact-checking, legal review, kind of peer scrutiny, I kind of clam up and I'm like, oh, wow, man, you're about to get sued because what you're saying is just not defensible as a journalistic process. But you also have to then balance the two and say, well, he's not a journalist. He's not part of the kind of conservative institutional apparatus, and he's driving something that is real, and eventually whatever journalistic failings might be will eventually catch up to him. Hopefully he learns. But you kind of have to take a bit of a perspective and say, look, but on net, the real problem here is not necessarily Nick Shirley. The real problem here, for example, because, you know, my team broke the story originally about Somali fraud that then drew the attention of Trump, that then drew the attention of Nick Shirley, that then spiraled into this big thing. The real failing, though, and I'm going to make the case, is still the New York Times. So the New York Times, and as a representative of the establishment media as a whole, allowed Tim Walz to run for vice president of the United States as all of this Somali fraud was common, kind of common knowledge amongst Minnesota's political class. And conservative media, too. Conservative media organizations also are also to blame. But how is it possible journalistically that we live in a country where someone could preside over this massive fraud scandal that was an open secret in Minneapolis, and then be allowed to run for president with zero scrutiny? And so, yes, I think your critique of Nick Shirley is correct, but perhaps it misses multiple layers up where I think the actual responsibility might lay. And in a sense, it's like, it's easy to say, oh, Nick Shirley, you know, not the same as the New York Times investigative.
7: I kind of regret bringing up Nick Shirley because he's by far like not the worst of it, because like he's not just like making stuff up. And, you know, there's like actually a point and an underlying truth of what he's investigating.
5: Fair.
7: So maybe.
5: Who's a better example?
7: Paulina Luna. What's her first name?
5: Anna Paulina Luna.
7: Yes. Like Tim Burchett. Like these people, like members of Congress, right? Uh-huh. Bigger than some Twitter person. They're going around all day. They're talking about UFOs, which I've looked into, which is, I don't know what you guys, there are some smart people like Tyler Cowen who at least at one point thought that the UFO thing might have something to it. But I think more than we found out, I think it's all nonsense. They're still talking about it. A lot of the anti-vax stuff, you know, what's going on with that.
5: The Charlie Kirk conspiracy theories, I'm sure.
7: Charlie Kirk conspiracy theories, which people were like afraid to go after until she like said that Turning Point USA did it, and finally they started defending themselves. This is kind of a thing where it's like, if it gets to you, then you'll start talking about it, and it can bubble up to, you know, to that point. The Epstein stuff, which now the libs have gotten into, but for a long time it was conservatives that were keeping this stuff alive. Now libs see an opportunity because of, you know, Trump's alleged connection to this stuff, or, you know, real connection in some cases. But yeah, it's kind of everywhere. And, you know, I try not to just go through life, and maybe I've fallen into this trap and just shake my head and say, these people are wrong and these people are wrong. And my God, what are we doing here? I want to like connect it to real policy and things that matter in the real world. And maybe I overestimate it, but like, that's kind of what I care about, where the rubber hits the road. And then obviously there is like a cultural kind of just aesthetic preference for a world where, you know, facts matter and we actually debate things and things kind of make sense.
8: 50% of you watching right now aren't subscribed. So hit the like button, subscribe, and share this episode with your family and friends. Okay. Let me try to defend this on a different level. Hold on. Let me try. Yeah. Are you either of you familiar with the concept of the Chud veto? Is this a term you've heard before? Okay. There's this great account on Twitter, Reopen the Sizzler. Okay. And he coined
5: Wait,
8: this term.
5: Did the Sizzler get closed? What
8: happened? Sizzler's got closed. Okay. And he's his whole like policy is to reopen the Sizzler. Great account, you know, wrong about a lot of things. Okay. But he's got this concept called the Chud veto. And the Chud veto is basically what you're describing here as this like right-wing populist impulse. And it's sort of crude, and it can be vulgar in certain ways, and it's unrefined, but it's this kind of collective common sense, this kind of intuitional notion of what is good and how our politics ought to behave. And it uses this sort of directional correctness, and however unrefined it might be, in order to push back against what are the perverse impulses of quote unquote elite human capital, which we're going to get into in a minute, and which is representative of like the New York Times. And because elite human capital has its own sort of pathologies and abides by its own set of superstitions and sort of blind spots. And you need the Chuds. You need the Chud veto to push back against this. And it creates a unique guardrail, again, that's unique to American politics. And when you brought up Tyler Cowen, what reminded me of this was there's this interview he did, and he's talking about going to Europe. And he's talking about how, you know, you're sitting across the table from this guy, and everybody's so sophisticated, and they all have interesting things to say about this topic and that topic, and they've all read the best books, and they can talk to you about like the, you know, intricacies of Chinese porcelain, and they all know all the economic theories. But somehow, with all of them ruling the EU in this sort of bureaucratic fashion, you end up with degrowth. Okay, you end up with a country that doesn't work. You end up with infrastructure that doesn't perform. You basically kill your life force of your civilization, okay, under the weight of this kind of managerial stasis. And the Chud veto, okay, is this counteraction against that impulse of elite human capital. And there are maybe things that we don't like about it. Okay. It can go too far in certain ways. And the correct, in my view, orientation here is a kind of dialectic. You need to have the Chud veto, you know, coming into contact with elite human capital. And this creates the healthy dynamic synthesis of American life. And so you can't just dismiss or get rid of this impulse, okay, that you're articulating or describing here, Richard, and expect to still have American dynamism. Without it, you have the EU. Without it, you have Canada. Okay, that's the argument.
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12: And I think that I look at Europe, and I think if I was in Europe, I'd probably be voting for the populist parties, probably. I think Europe is broken. I agree with you on this stuff. Now, there's a midway between European bureaucrats and kind of what MAGA has become at this point. I think, honestly, I mean, you know, we're all products of the times we grew up in. I look back at the Tea Party very fondly. I mean, I think you had kind of... the correct balance. Yeah, you had a little bit of racism, like, okay, Obama was born in Kenya, but it wasn't like these just deranged people who were like openly genocidal, like having a major impact in the movement. The populism, the Chud veto was in a capitalist direction. Okay, we don't want, you know, Obamacare, we don't want high taxes, stuff like that. It wasn't more like, you know, a lot of the post-liberals and a lot of the right-wing populism today sometimes goes, these leftists, they're not socialist enough. I think that's kind of one of the main arguments of the post-liberals. I think Josh Hawley is like someone who is pro food stamps, you know, is pro, you know, is pro labor unions, pro a lot of things.
8: He says a lot of dumb stuff. I totally agree. Yeah.
12: Yeah. And, you know, Vance to a lesser extent. And I mean, you didn't have like these anti-vaxxers. You had freedom, right? It was like, you know, there were some things that were good, but it wasn't like every crank, like we didn't believe science at all, or we didn't believe the media, or people didn't listen to their doctors. There was a moment where I think we had something close to the right balance. I think we've just gone too far. It's beyond the Chud veto. It's more like the Chuds are kind of, you know, they're kind of leading the way, and you know, people are kind of following where they're going. And I don't think that's good. I think in some ways the Chuds end up, you know, agreeing with the elite human capital, the liberals, the leftists. You know, I think some things on entitlement reform, right? Republicans have moved away from that in the last 12 years as they've come to rely on a more lower class base. So I think you're right. The Chud veto, I mean, there is something there. There is something to the idea that there is something healthy in American culture that pushes back against something that is kind of a disease of modernity. This kind of, nanny state, Helen Andrews or somebody would say feminized, even though I don't like that kind of characterization. This kind of just kind of safetyism, bureaucracy, special interests dominating government, this mass hysteria of things over, you know, 1 week it's Black Lives Matter, one year it's Me Too. We need to think of ways to like push back against that. I just think we've gone way too far, and we're in a moment where it's like become like a big concern. It's actually affecting governance and how the country works.
8: Well, what I would say go ahead, Chris. Go ahead.
5: No, go Lomas.
8: Okay, so what I would say to you is the reason that the sort of Chud veto or this kind of like populist energy has kind of run away and is no longer sort of constrained in any way, like it's tipped too much into that kind of politics and that kind of sort of epistemology, is because of the degradation of elite human capital. And this is like honestly what frustrates me so much about when I'm like reading stuff by you and I'm thinking about, okay, Richard might be onto something here. He's like pointing out a critique, but his solution is more elite human capital. In my view, it is precisely the quote unquote elite human capital that have given rise to this degraded state that we're in. The elite human capital have been derelict in their responsibility to steward American life and American institutions in a way that's healthy. So naturally, the Chuds just are chudding out. And so the solution here, I think, is rather than abandon the Chuds, I mean, they're doing what they're doing. They're chudding out. It's incumbent on the elite human capital to actually be elite, which they're not and haven't been for a while. And that's really the problem. And that's where your ire should be directed rather than at the Chuds.
12: I have a lot of ire that I can, you know, I have enough ire to spread around. You should look at the last chapter in my forthcoming book, Hackistocracy, which is most of the book is about how populism is bad. But the last chapter or two, I make the exact point that you're making. I call for elites to move away from some of these ideas and theories that are completely discrediting. If you're going to walk around and say America is a white supremacist nation, even you're going to say this about your own institutions, like who's going to listen to you, right? We're all a bunch of white supremacists who suppress people of color in benefit of a class of society. Now listen to us when we tell you that the election was free or fair. It doesn't work. There is a contradiction at the heart of this stuff. I think the environmentalist movement, which is more powerful in Europe than in here, is another problem. I mean, you look at some of the issues in Germany, and it's like the living standards of the average citizen are really, really bad because they went all in on this green stuff, even got rid of nuclear power. And yeah, of course, people are going to go for the AfD. You know, it's immigration too, but like, you have an elite that's just not interested in the living standards of regular people. So we're not in disagreement on this. I mean, I think, you know, I criticize leftists all the time. I think that, you know, am I striking the right balance every single moment? I don't know, but you know, it's in my work. It's there. I agree with you.
5: So I think a couple issues that I think are worth lingering on a little bit that you've brought up a couple times. One is conspiracy theories. You know, on this show, we've talked about conspiracy theories. We've talked about how some of these theories are deranging and damaging to having a successful political movement. The right should have institutions that, as you said, are oriented towards facts. But I don't think it's necessarily true that the left has that. And in fact, the recent polling indicates that approximately half of Democrats believe that the Butler Trump assassination attempt was staged by Trump. And it's actually even higher the further up you go in education. And so left-wing Democrats with more education are more likely to have, I mean, really like beyond reality conspiracy theories. And this is representing about half of all their voters. And so I think actually, you know, while we might bellyache about Candace Owens and, kind of Alex Jones and other kind of right-wing conspiracy theorists, actually the right-wing voter has had a better ability, a superior ability to consume it as entertainment, but not as kind of factual reporting, and to maintain some of those epistemic defenses. And so this seems to undercut the elite human capital concept, when in fact the elite human capital, highly educated, liberal-leaning city dwellers, are the most likely group to believe in really insane assassination conspiracy theories.
12: So I'll tell you, I disagree with that, and I'll tell you why. Now, I believe that it's true. I believe that polling. I believe that Democratic voters believe in conspiracy theories. This is why I'm not a populist. I believe Republican voters and independent voters all believe in conspiracy theories. I think this is just something that has deep roots in, just because people are not that informed and conspiracy theories are fun. I think the difference here, though, is, like, it's kind of impressive that a lot of Democrats believe in these conspiracy theories, but at the same time, they're not getting it from their politicians. Like, tell me a big a Democratic politician, some kind of leader, or like even like a big donor or something, who says Butler was staged. Like, the people are going to be the people, but there is a class on the Democratic side that's a little bit more responsible. Now, let's look at the alternative, where on the Republican side, I mean, just looking at Marjorie Taylor Greene, just to take an example at the top of my mind, a tweet about how they're manufacturing the viruses and then they're making the vaccines to like sell them to us and to get rich, right? This is just like normal as somebody like MTG, but there's like, 5 or 10 congressmen at this point who talk like this. My favorite example of this is the Paul Pelosi hammer thing, where somebody goes to Paul Pelosi's house, Nancy Pelosi's husband, beats him with a hammer. And then the list of people who start like implying that it was a conspiracy, it's not some crazy random person. It's like Elon Musk, Donald Trump, even Ted Cruz, who's usually not that bad on this stuff, right? It's like the biggest names in conservatism. Tucker Carlson, right? Like the 5'10", like 8 of the 10 biggest conservative figures in the country. So,
5: but where, if liberals are not getting these ideas from their political leaders, where are they getting them from?
12: Organically, just people are like, whatever. You ask someone, did they stage that thing? And they don't like Donald Trump, and they'll say, okay, Donald Trump staged it. Or did Russia help him win the election? They'll say, okay, he helped it. I think it's just organic. Like, people are naturally more conspiratorial than you think. I think the better, the thing that you can hope to do is have an elite of like, journalists and politicians who kind of, blockade that stuff, kind of quarantine in it, and then stay based in reality. I think the Republican conspiracy theories are becoming policy. I mean, I think the Maha thing is there. I think the stolen election stuff, it's just something that's fundamental to Republican politics in a way that's
8: Let me push back on this, because while there are versions of this on the right for sure, what Democrats do and what the liberal elite does is they believe in the big lie, the big conspiracy that it's so big, in fact, that we like don't even notice these things. And they're driving their policy based on things like blank slateism, or on the insane conspiracy that we had to live with,
5: replacement theory,
8: that our entire government, our entire society was being directed by white supremacy. And this sort of systematic racism was driving all different kinds of outcomes, and that we had to reorient our entire society to push back against these massive conspiracies that are totally unfalsifiable, infinitely malleable. Okay, or misinformation, Russiagate. These things actually do drive policy on the left. They are put forward by their politicians and by their leadership, by their intellectual leaders. And is believed all the way down the chain,
5: and Richard, the one thing that you're using as your prime example is RFK, who is a Democrat. I mean,
12: he switched
8: Richard,
12: parties for a reason.
8: Richard, account for the big,
5: but you know what I mean.
8: Blank slateism. Okay, on the left, that is like a prime belief among your elite human capital.
12: Yeah. I will not disagree with you on the substance of these things, of critical race theory, of blank slateism, of, feminism that denies differences between men and women. We're in agreement. Now, conspiracy theories, I think, are a different thing. If you look at actually critical race theory, it's like anti-conspiratorial, because they'll say stuff like, you can have racism without any actual racist. What is a conspiracy theory? Like a bunch of people getting together to do something. It's not actually that. It's like these institutions like have been built in a way that's suppresses black people. Now, that's an idea. It's an idea that I disagree with, that I think is wrong. But it's different from, you know, they're giving us diseases and then giving us the vaccines because, you know, they want to kill us or because
8: not really, though, because it still identifies.
5: I mean, if you go back 10 years, the most anti-vax communities in the United States were like Sausalito, California, and Vashon Island, Washington State.
12: And so during the Trump era, that's the point. That there was
5: but this is kind of a recent phenomenon. It's relatively minor in the large scheme of things. This is a very minor point. And yet the left-wing conspiracy theories that Lomas is outlining have had a huge impact institutionally. And look, yes, did the right borrow a mistaken belief from the left on this particular question? Yes. Is it part of an electoral calculus where Trump said, hey, we're going to bring in RFK, that's going to get us our swing voters, that's going to get us disaffected Democrats? Is it worth it? Are Trump's grandkids probably vaccinated? Yes. That's political horse trading. That's a kind of political consideration that has had a relatively minor impact on policy. And so when you kind of weigh them together, aren't you looking like, isn't it looking like this with the left being much, much heavier in weight?
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8: Why can't we like build houses? Like, why are rents so high? And why can't the corporations? It becomes this sort of like catch-all explanation for all of these failures of Democratic politics, for whatever might be wrong. And if depending on who you are on the left, it might be the corporations, or it might be white supremacy, or some other, like, you know, the patriarchy. They do use a kind of, it's the exact same sort of conspiratorial framework. It's just that they sort of have different people, different entities, different concepts and abstractions that they plug into the villain spot. Okay, go ahead. Defend elite human capital against these charges.
12: Yes. So a few things. Going back to the vax thing, it wasn't like this was just something Trump did in 2024. This was the anti-vax stuff became, even though it was Trump's Operation Warp Speed, do you remember when he was running in 2024? Like, that's the only thing they would boo him on, was the vaccine. Yeah. So it was organic. It was before Trump said, we're going to bring in RFK. Anti-vax became a conservative talking point.
5: However, that for a good reason. And again, even if it is particular, like, even if, look, I would give my kids the polio vaccine. I'm pro-vax in that sense. But actually, the conservative opposition was justified because it recognized the real phenomenon in the same way that Nick Shirley recognized a real phenomenon.
8: Yeah.
5: That actually Fauciism is bad. Fauciism is an infringement on our liberties. Forced vaccination is an infringement on our liberties. And so the Chuds revolted against the vaccine and maybe arrived at some ill-considered conclusions. But the substance of it underneath, if you can get over the kind of the top line aesthetics or the covering aesthetics, was valid. No,
12: I mean, in part, right? But like, you could do that with anything. You could be like, oh, I'm going to stop washing my hands because, you know, these elites tell me to wash my hands or something like that. I think that
5: no, but it's different. Washing your hands is good. Yeah,
12: like vaccines. I mean, I think that. Yeah, this conversation.
5: But if they had, you know, if again, the underlying crime is the thing, and COVID was a massive infringement on liberty. Look, disinformation, systemic racism, lockdowns.
12: You guys forget the Trump. I saw all this. Yes, I agree with you. I mean, I think the COVID thing was like really bad. I think that the fact that they made kids masks out here in California for 2-3 years, like, you know, even though kids have basically almost, they face almost no danger from COVID, even after they were vaccinated. I think that's absurd. And yeah, during the COVID, with lockdowns and masking and stuff like that was an issue, even though the right was becoming a little bit anti-vax. I was for Republicans. I was for, you have to defeat these people. What they're doing is awful. You know, I'm just kind of, it's just that, you know, so I'm not like, you're talking to me like I'm someone who's telling you, you know, everyone should vote Democrat forever and the right has always been cursed. Like, no, I've been a person in good standing in the conservative movement for a very, very long time. I think where we're getting, though, is pretty, pretty bad. Okay, with the RFK thing. Also, you know, Mr. Kieberman, I want to call him Lomez. Brought up, you know, the corporation, the housing thing. Yes, you know, I'm watching this abundance debate on the left, and I want Ezra and Derek to defeat the more perfect union people who think that hating corporations is evil. But then recently, you know, what happened with the Trump administration? They're teaming up with Elizabeth Warren, and they're saying, you know, we need to have you shouldn't be able to build a house to rent. Basically, it's going to kill. This is basic economics 101. It'll kill supply. You know, prices go up. This is something that the Trump White House has been pushing. You hear Vance talk about. You hear Vance. I was listening to Turning Point USA. That guy Andrew Colvett, who's I guess one of the top people there, or the top person there since Charlie Kirk passed away. He's talking about corporations buying homes is like the major reason that young people can't afford them. So like, it's like we're getting the chuttery and now we're importing some of the worst ideas of the left too. Like we're going, the direction is bad. And I think that like one thing, you know, say in my defense, maybe I'm a little bit too hard on the chuds. Maybe I'm a little bit too hard on the right. I think other people have been too asleep at the wheel. I think that when they see, you know, Republicans talking this way, like Vance and Trump, like there needs to be more pushback. I just don't see that much of it.
8: Yeah, but I mean, I'm like somewhat in agreement here, but then as a tactical matter, why alienate yourself from the very people you're trying to convince? I mean, no, you do. You go out of your way. Okay, I mean, look, you know, Richard, I've been following your Twitter long enough to see how much pleasure you derive out of antagonizing and alienating the very people you're claiming need persuasion and need to be pulled out of this sort of like populist spiral that you're in. I don't necessarily disagree that that's like good to try to do that, to make that persuasive case. But I would then challenge what it is you're doing, and at least how I observed like your positioning here.
12: You know, which is funny.
8: Yeah.
12: There's people writing about me in the press that I've been talking to recently, you know, the left leaning press, not the conservative press. And they also like, you're so reasonable and like your articles, but the tweets also. And they have the exact same critique. Maybe I should just spend less time on Twitter. You know, people are taking it from all directions. You know, they're not liking what I'm saying. You know, I'm kind of having fun with Twitter. It's a way to just kind of.
8: I know. As we should. Twitter actually, like, having more fun with it, taking it less seriously is probably a good idea for everyone. So yeah. I'm all for that.
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16: been paying close attention to this abundance debate
8: on the left, and I think it's a very interesting one. And I'm seeing a lot of the reprisals of debates from the 2010s Obama era, sort of this sort of technocratic push that was going to like solve a lot of problems that either got misdirected because there is this, what I view as this massive sort of NGO, semi-public, private complex that actually steers decision-making in Democratic politics. On the one hand, they get a hold of the money and just waste it, essentially, or they dig themselves holes to fill. They're not actually solving problems. They, like, create homelessness in order to solve or, like, give money to organizations that ostensibly are meant to solve homelessness. On the other hand, there's this populist wing that kind of hates everything they do and is constantly antagonizing, you know, the Derek Thompsons and so on because, you know, they're not sufficiently like moralizing in their rhetoric and they don't care enough about the sort of like beleaguered, POCs and, you know, whoever else needs like a helping hand. And so you can't actually get anything done because God forbid you build something in like an old like tenement area where there are still like POCs living or something. And what I see is basically a weakness among this class, among this sort of like abundance booster class to actually take on the fight of either side. They get swamped by the NGOs. They get swamped by the administrative state. And then they just get bullied into submission by the populace. They get moralized to death by the populace. So do you see any possibility of that contingent actually scoring any victories? So far, there's been a lot of rhetoric, but like basically nothing's happened.
5: If you're not already a subscriber to Blaze TV, you're missing out on a lot of great content. Blaze TV is where you can get all of the episodes, all of the hosts, all of the

0: you know, there's a couple of questions. There's like the strategy of like, what's the future of the left? And then, you know, whether what they are advocating or what they're getting passed at the state level, whether it's actually effective. So I was watching this and I was, you know, my mind has changed. I was at the Abundance Conference last year, and there was, you know, there was like five Republicans there, five big elected Republicans. Spencer Cox was like a speaker there. You know, the normal people like Iglesias and Derek Thompson and Ezra Klein and all that. And I was like, oh, this is good. They're, you know, they have politicians from across the aisle. You have like, they're getting name checked by Gavin Newsom. They're going to get name checked by Kathy Hochul. I mean, like, what else do you want if you're writing books, right? And then I saw, and, you know, to their credit, I mean, they're such smart, fair guys. I learned this from listening to Derek Thompson on the Ezra Klein podcast, that 10 years in California, you know, YIMBY is not new in California. They've been pushing YIMBY for 10 years. No increase in the number of permits going to building. Literally, yes. you cannot see the effect. And this is shocking. And I wrote this article comparing to what Texas...
1: Why is that shocking?
0: You would think that people in a state, right, who if every basically the big politicians in your state are saying, we agree with these ideas. And look, there are reforms.
1: No, it's just Newsom throwing a bone.
2: If you grew the actual up in politicians don't believe in it at all.
0: Yeah, there were two laws that Gavin Newsom signed, I think it was 2025, that were basically CEQA reform. So this is 2025. This is we're getting late. So maybe it's going to come later. But, you know, the Democrats, they voted for it in the legislature, and Newsom signed it. Now, the thing here's the thing. There was also a Texas reform recently, and the Texas reform is like the California's reform is like, okay, maybe like shorten this review period of, you know, these projects. Uh-huh. Okay, the Texas thing is something literally called by right zoning. It's like if you're a city of over, I forget, like something like 300,000 people, and you're in a county of something. It's like 18 of the 20 biggest cities in the state. So you're talking Austin, Dallas, Houston, all those. You can build whatever you want. It's your land. It's called by right zoning. If you are in a mixed region, if you're in a mixed zoning location where there's either any place that's zoned for business or business plus residential mixed use, you can build whatever you want. There's some basic things like, you know, there's some height requirements, but it even limits like what the height requirements could be. It limits the parking. It just says basically you can go. There's no there's no CEQA equivalent. There's no environmental review in Texas. They're not doing the union thing, which California didn't touch. You know, California probably has 100 DEI kind of stuff that you have to do when you have to build a house. You're probably with the contractors.
1: The environmental stuff is crazy. The environmental requirements for building new houses adds enormous cost.
0: So I, you know, I'm the kind of person, I'm willing to wait and see. Maybe. And when I talk to the YIMBY and the Abundance people, they say, look, we're undoing 60 years of, you know, bad laws and bad ideas.
1: That's not true, though. That's not true. I think they're bowling you over. The reality is that the Abundance bros on the left are 40 something. White men with elite education, and they are trying to put together a boutique ideology that is essentially 80s style Reagan free market supply side economics, and then peddle it to people who might endorse it in the media, knowing full well that it's not going to happen in New York or Illinois or California. And in fact, those ideas are dead on arrival, and it's not 60 years. Lomas and I grew up in California. Yeah. I'm not sure if you grew up in California as well, Richard. These are all recent phenomena. These are all recent developments. And in California, it's actually just like the last 15 years. I mean, I remember I rented a house. I graduated college. I was going to crash for a stretch in downtown Sacramento, California. Had two of my buddies. We rented a 3-bedroom house in amazing location downtown for $900 a month. Total $300 a month each. And so the idea that, oh, this is not possible in the past, just isn't true. It's not possible now because of unions, because of environmentalists, because of NGOs, because of Democrats. And the Abundance agenda is just, it's happening in Texas. It's happening in Florida. But these guys are so precious that they're unwilling to admit the truth is that they're Republicans. Yeah. They're white men in their 40s with a supply side economic vision. Yeah. They're Republicans, but they don't like the chuds. That's all it is.
0: I don't think that's all it is. Look, I think they're probably genuinely horrified by pro-life. They're probably genuinely, you know, they probably, you know, there's a lot of like cultural things. I think a lot of these guys believe in higher, you know,

0: I don't think they're Reaganites, right? I think they believe in higher taxes for top income earners. I think they believe in an expense.
1: Higher taxes is antithetical to abundance. So they can either believe in higher taxes or they can believe in abundance, but not both.
0: Yeah. So I've made these arguments to them. Yeah, it's like you guys believe in markets, basically. That's what you're saying in housing. Yeah. You're saying central planning doesn't work. You basically need to unleash the market. It's not some big corporate conspiracy. So why don't you apply this to labor? Why don't you apply this to energy? They generally do not. They're you know, smart enough to see it for housing, and they're focused on that issue. It's kind of weird. Once I was interested, I was looking at Iglesias' Substack, and I was looking for he writes a lot, and I was looking for someone this smart who understands markets. Probably he can't be pro labor union, is he? So I looked to his entire Substack, and he writes about everything. He writes about movies. Mm-hmm. He writes about World War One. I found like one mention of unions in the entire history of his Substack.
1: Wow.
0: I'm like, what is this? If he liked unions, he'd be talking about it and he'd be defending it.
1: He's not criticizing the unions either. And that's the ultimate flaw with abundance.
0: Exactly.
1: They don't understand the political reality.
0: That's the problem. They are not taking their own ideas seriously. Now, look, what I was about to say. Maybe this thing and what Newsom did last year, maybe it matters. 5-10 years, I don't know. I'll reserve judgment. But yes, if 5-10 years that chart of permits in California and LA County and San Diego County is not going up, yeah, we'll have to say it failed. It got a lot of attention. It sold a lot of books. But yeah, what it was trying to do, there was just.
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6: If you are actually genuinely interested in outcomes, rather than politics as a kind of symbolism and just merely rhetoric and just merely the proceduralism, you know, checking the boxes, then you have to conclude that you can actually work to achieve outcomes within the sort of broader Republican right coalition. That has an avenue to actually get things done that you want to get done, despite some of the pathologies that we identified earlier. Whereas in the Democratic coalition, you can't. It's stuck. It's stale. It's dead. It's because what matters to it, what it fetishizes above everything else, is merely the box checking, is merely the symbolism, is merely the sort of pretty rhetoric. And so I would just, you know, as you're sort of thinking through your, you know, political journey, Richard, I would like encourage you to, you know, take into consideration where there is real possibility, however imperfect the journey might be, to actually achieve the things you want according, like, within what coalition. It's pretty obvious. It's pretty obvious from what's been demonstrated in various states that that can happen within the Republican Party and on the American right. It can't happen on the left. It can't happen within the Democratic Party as it's currently constituted.
0: I'm still a Republican voter on the state and local level. I mean, I think that the problems that I see are, to a large extent, my problem is a Trump problem and it's a Vance problem. Unfortunately, the two, you know, the president and vice president. So I'm not like ready to write off conservatism forever. It's like there's some things with this administration that are specific to this administration that are problems. I want the abundance. Like, I'd love if they were Reaganites, and I'd love if they took over the Democratic Party, and I'm rooting for them and I'm watching what's
6: going
0: on.
6: They're not going to.
0: But yeah, I mean, they may not.
1: Yeah, I don't think they will, but I think it's actually even simpler than what we're talking about. And there's the typology is important. If you look at who runs the Democratic Party, it's people like the abundance bros. These are knowledge workers, city workers, people that are comfortable with words, symbols, and maybe at the edges, like an Andrew Yang who likes math. In theory, he likes math. I don't know how much he likes it in practice. But if you look at the Republican constituency and leadership, especially at the state level, it's people who understand the material world, people who build things, people who sell automobiles, people who develop real estate. And, you know, the fact is if you want a guy, if you want a movement that can build big things, highways and industrial equipment and energy facilities and, you know, real estate new suburban developments, these are just Republicans. These are Republicans. And that's what it is. And so you have a Democratic Party in LA where they have an unveiling for like a solar bus stop as if they've just built the Golden Gate Bridge. Whereas if you go to Texas, it's chuds with jackhammers that are like building a 100-lane freeway overpass. And part of it is just that. It's like this is who builds America, who actually physically does it. And would, you know, what does that say about the coalition that has systematically boxed out those people, demonized those people, and then all of a sudden they can't build anything, and they're like, oh no, who's going to build this for us? Maybe, you know, maybe Matt Iglesias will build it. You know, I'm not sure Matt Iglesias could walk 5 miles, not much less, you know, build a new apartment complex.
6: That's tough. That's tough. Yeah.
0: Yeah, I don't know. I don't know if it's like these chuds just know how to build things, or just the chuds just negative.
1: They do. Dude, they know how to build things.
6: Like Nick Shirley, they're not neurotic. They don't like stop themselves because they don't have the answer to every question. You just go and do the thing, okay?
0: Yeah, I think that
1: go to any commercial, like go to a commercial warehouse, talk to the guy who's running the industrial plumbing, talk to the guy who's running industrial electrical, talk to the guy who's running the sprinkler systems. I mean, just like literally go do that. I think the abundance guys would benefit greatly from just actually doing a little sociological research here, anthropological research. What kind of guy builds big things? And look, it's not guys like me either, frankly. I can admit that. I couldn't build an industrial facility.
6: A soft-handed urbanite.
1: Well, I'm a ruralite now.
6: You're a farmer. Yeah, that's right.
1: Now I'm a farmer. But look, it's like, but I know who that guy is. I have many friends in that world, and I have enormous respect for what those folks do every day. And it's incredibly impressive. And even culturally, these people should not be demonized. They should be celebrated. These are the American kulaks. They make everything happen.

0: I got takes today. I got takes and takes and takes. Oh, it's going to be a very interesting show. Victor Wembanyama might be able to save the NBA. I just saw that in my email from Ethan Strauss, the House of Strauss, asking the same question that I woke up with this morning. It's like, Victor Wembanyama? He may be that good. 18 points in the first quarter last night against the Minnesota Timberwolves. The San Antonio Spurs spank the Minnesota Timberwolves. This game was over at halftime. They were up 12 at halftime. But really after the first quarter when Wembanyama comes out like, oh, okay. Y'all kicked me out of the last game. Big Perk. Kendrick Perkins, Jason Whitlock, all these guys talking about I should have been suspended for game five. I'm going to come out and show you all that it's my league. And that's what he did. And he did it to the point where last night I'm like, hey, I think the Oklahoma City Thunder might be in some trouble here. San Antonio beat them four times this year. They played each other in the Commissioner's Cup for that fifth game, but they were 4-1 against the OKC Thunder this year. Victor Wembanyama in San Antonio might be that good, and we may be headed towards an NBA Finals in the Western Conference Finals here in the next 3-4 days. I think they'll win game six and close that out. As well, would have won game four if Wembanyama hadn't got tossed, if he hadn't thrown that ridiculous elbow. But that's just one of my takes, and we'll get into that with Jay Skapanek here shortly. But I got takes on Lane Kiffin today and what's going on with him, the arrested development that he has. And I got a Caitlin Clark, Angel Reese take. Man. That's mind-blowing. I'm going to compare them to the movie A Star is Born. So, anyway, fantastic show. Let's bring in Jay Skapanek and cover this NBA stuff and Wembanyama and what that game last night signified. Skap, I know you have, since last year, been pretty certain that OKC was going to repeat as champion, and this is a historic dynasty. Do you still feel that confident, having watched Wembanyama last night, the determination, the excitement, the energy that he played with, the excellence that he played with, and then knowing that they beat the Thunder four times this year, you feel comfortable that OKC will win the Western Conference?
1: Well, Jason, I've also been confident all year that Victor Wembanyama is a beast, a stud, and a rising star that is going to take over as the face of the NBA as soon as this year. I've been saying this guy can and will save the NBA moving forward, as maybe as soon as this year. Though, no, I am not I am not abandoning the Oklahoma City Thunder this season. Basically because, look, Jason, we've seen this time and time again throughout the course of NBA history. Teams have to learn how to lose before they can understand how to win. No matter how great, how good an up and rising like young team looks, generally they have to earn their lumps in the postseason and go through some kind of a maturation process. I think the Spurs could take over as early as next year. They very realistically are the better team, maybe. At least their top line talent is better, I think. And Victor Wembanyama himself is probably the best player on the floor when they play Oklahoma City. But 1-10, the Thunder are still absolutely nasty. And I still favor them with home court advantage in that series. I still think they get out this year. And yes, I still think they're dynastic, Jason, to answer your question on that in that regard. I think what we're looking at here really is going to be Kobe and Duncan 2.0. Like, those two guys got both of theirs. They were both dynastic individually. Duncan got five, Kobe got five, but they got it overlapping each other in the same exact era. That's going to be what we're looking at now for several years to come with Shea and Victor Wembanyama.
0: I love to see you hopping on my Shea Kobe analogy just 24 hours after taking a dump on me for offering that analogy. Go ahead, Skep. Finish your point there about how Shea is comparable to Kobe Bryant.
1: I didn't say Shea was Kobe, better than Kobe, or comparable to Kobe. I said the success of him and his championship quest will be similar to the count that Kobe got in a requisite era that also had a dynastic big in Tim Duncan with, ironically enough, with the San Antonio Spurs. Jason, look, Shea Gilgeous-Alexander has a on-off this year. I know many people don't care or look at these stats like I do. On-off measures every second he's on versus off. He's played roughly 270 minutes in these postseason games so far in 8 games. He's been off for roughly 100 minutes. He's a minus 19 per 100 possessions when he is on the court physically. And just think about that. Let that wash over you. Minus 19. And he's 8-0. In the same 8 games, A.J. Mitchell, the star guard who realistically was the best player for the last 4 games at least,
0: shouldn't have distracted
1: is plus 25, Jason. So when he's on, he's plus 25. This isn't Kobe. We're not seeing Kobe. We're seeing a team that is too big to fail and one of the greatest 1 through 10s ever assembled in league history. He will get his, but Victor Wembanyama is here already.
0: And so if... Is there any chance of Jalen Williams returning? Is he out for the entire playoffs? Because I do think that could make a difference in the Western Conference Finals if they add one more piece. But again, I go back to how do we dismiss the 4-1 regular season record? San Antonio beat them 4 times. I believe in December they beat them 3 straight in December. 4-1 against them, it seems like San Antonio might be better than OKC head-to-head.
1: Three wins in like a 11-day span,
0: yes.
1: Basically, in December. The last 2 times they've played way more recently in January and February, maybe February and March, OKC beat them by 20, and then the Spurs beat them by 10, but Shea didn't play in that game. So way more competitive and close the last 2 times they've played. And look, whether it's a bad matchup for Oklahoma City, there's no doubt about that. Victor Wembanyama, he really does give them issues when he on the defensive side of things. He really does disrupt and clog what they do. And quite frankly, Jason, look, the Spurs, from an athletic standpoint and a talent standpoint, they match at least 1 through 6. They match, if not exceed, Oklahoma City, which is very difficult to find. There is no team in the NBA that can present that kind of a matchup difficulty for the Thunder. The Thunder still, though, have home court advantage in this series. They still have the deeper team 1 through 10. And look, Jalen Williams, great question, because last year he was All-NBA third team, All-NBA defense. He was an all-star. He's a top 20 player last year in the NBA. And he was instrumental in their postseason run. And now he's still missing. He's been out for basically this entire playoff run. Hell, Jason, he missed like 50 games in the regular season with these recurring, ongoing, lingering hamstring issues, which he has right now. So they slow played him because they knew they didn't need him in these first 2 series, which they clearly didn't, 8-0, 4-0, 4-0. So now my expectation is they may start the series without him, see how the first 2 games go, and then kind of make their determination from there. Look, if they're rolling, or at least if they hold serve, I would think, they're probably not going to try to rush him back. If they're looking like they're in some kind of, if they are split in the first games, if it goes badly in game 1, I think potentially maybe Jalen Williams will give it a go then moving forward. We will see him at some point in this postseason. It's just a matter of when.
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0: Maybe coming in too hot, maybe trying to be provocative, but maybe he's being honest. Maybe this is what he truly believes. Let's play Paul Pierce.
8: I'm watching Wimby, and you know, I swear to you, I said, and I'm watching, like, this is the best basketball player I've ever seen play. He is the most complete player mm-hmm. we've ever seen play the game. Like, we could talk about Brad, Giorgio. He is the most complete player in the history of the game. Like, way he influences the defense, and he's just, and then when he turns it on the offense, and he's just making all kind of shots. The type of shots that he's making at this size, even the ones he missed where he got fouled and they threw the lob, and he almost made it. Like, and I'm looking like to contort his body the way he does it at that size. The put back and one, he reaches his hand with the touch. Like, all this little stuff. I'm looking at the little things that he's doing as a guy that size, and it's just like believable.
9: Yeah.
8: Like
0: well, let's stop
8: it's
0: there.
8: Like everybody says, looks.
0: Yeah, let's. This, that what OKC doesn't have is 7'4". And that if he were doing this at 6'10", even 7 foot. But at 7'4", again, we used to talk about it all the time. You can't coach height. We used to say that back in my day. And I think the other little thing, are you aware of the tension between Wemby and Chet Holmgren that goes all the way back to when they were kids? And I think Chet got some MVP trophy in some international USA basketball where they took on France or whatever, and Chet got the MVP, and Wemby has been upset about it, and that's why he plays so hard and so well against OKC, that it's personal.
1: Well, Jason, I did not know that story that goes back, predates going back to their youth. But it does. Every time he plays, it is noticeable. Every time they've played in the league since their rookie year, since their first year in the league, there is something. There is and Wembanyama, who is one of the great competitors in the league today, he takes it to another level against Chet Holmgren. He clearly hates him for some reason. So that is that's interesting. I'll have to look into that story.
0: I'll send you the video. It's there's some history here. Wembanyama wants to finish putting Chet Holmgren in his place, and that's why he plays so well against OKC. This potential Western Conference final, because I'm burying the Timberwolves, which I think appropriately, the Timberwolves are toast here, right? We all agree there. I think my money would be on San Antonio. I believe the 4-1. I believe in Wembanyama. And I think OKC is great. But when a 7'4" freak comes along, a 7'4" combination of Elijah Wan, Pat Ewing, and I don't know, Dirk Nowitzki. who does that? How do you defend that? How do you stop that?
1: Jason, I would be remiss. I know you think I'm a Jokic bootlicker here, but yes. I would be remiss to not mention that there is a guy a cat roaming the earth today in today's NBA who has played the greatest player anybody's seen in Victor Wembanyama 7 times now, head to head, 7 times. That guy is 5-2 head to head against Wemby. He's averaging 39 points per game, 11 rebounds, and 9 assists on 55% shooting from the field on him head-to-head. So I'd be remiss to not mention that. Yes, Wemby's. Yes, he's young. But just like 3 weeks before the playoffs started, Jokic gave him 40, 14, and 9 on like 60% true shooting and beat him head-to-head.
0: I'm checking the wire. Yep, you're right. Jokic is now playing for OKC, and he's going to make a difference in this series. You're right. Go continue.
1: All I'm saying is I think maybe we're gassing him up a little too with the Paul Pierce. That was in response to the Paul Pierce thing. He's the best player he's ever seen. Like, look, Wemby does impact both sides of the floor at a significant rate, primarily more so the defense at this point. He's still a little – he has the ability to go nuclear offensively, but he still also does have the ability to do what he did in game one against the Minnesota Timberwolves, which is 11 points on 5 of 17 shooting. Like, he's not a can't miss guy offensively yet. He has the abilities, and it will fill in more. But right now, look, if he wins the NBA championship this year, we do have to say he's probably the best player already at 22. But Jason, it's still to me, I've seen this story before, where a young up-and-coming team looks like they're going to be too big to fail come playoff time, and then they do. Like, it's just a matter of, sometimes, again, you need to learn how to lose before you understand how to win in the NBA particularly. The Oklahoma City Thunder had to do it themselves and go through their own maturation process. Now they've done it. They've gone through the quest. They've come through the other end after last year. So, like, are the Spurs going to just jump that learning curve, unlike, realistically, any team we've ever seen in NBA history? Or is this defending champion who still is elite in their own right and has elite defense and elite depth, like with home court advantage? Are they going to be able to find a way to piece together four? I still think yes. But for the first time in 2 years, we will see Oklahoma City will sweat. Like they will struggle. They will suffer in this series. Like they will actually have to play their A games to get wins in advance. And for the first time in 2 years, we're going to see them as an underdog in games. The Spurs will be favored in home games against them. And that hasn't been the case for OKC for 2 years.
0: Final question or thought. We were having this discussion this morning about whether the Knicks could provide any competition in an NBA Finals against San Antonio or OKC. Because I'm not sure if anybody else, if Cleveland or the Pistons could provide any resistance to these West Coast. Could the Knicks be a problem for either one of these teams in the NBA Finals?
1: It depends how real what we've seen from New York is right now. Like they are on a historic tear, Jason. They have outscored their opponents in the last 10 postseason games now by 194 points. It's the biggest margin of differential in any 10-game streak in any playoffs in NBA history. That's how good they are right now. They're playing on both sides of the ball, and their net rating in the playoffs is 20, which is ridiculous. It is outrageous. Like the Spurs have been on one in the playoffs, so have the Thunder. Their net ratings are around 11 or 12. But now look, the Knicks have played not as good of opponents maybe as the Spurs have faced to this point. But look, if the Knicks can translate what they're doing to one of these two opponents from the West, they can give them some issues, particularly, Jason. Look, I'll say if it's the Spurs, for whatever reason, the Knicks match up pretty favorably. Remember, you talked about in December when the Spurs beat the Oklahoma City Thunder three times in a row, one of them being that Commissioner's Cup that you mentioned, the in-season tournament. That was in the semis that they beat the Oklahoma City Thunder. The Spurs went on to the finals in the next game and got blown out by the Knicks. And then the Knicks beat them the second time they played as well. They only played twice because it's East-West. But so the Knicks, for whatever reason, seem to match pretty favorably against the Spurs. So, wouldn't that be the Spurs would upset the Thunder and then they'd go in and lose or at least get played very tightly to the Knicks. That, of course, is definitely a distinct possibility. If it's the Thunder, I feel like less of a good matchup for the New York Knicks in that case.
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0: Welcome back. Lane Kiffin's been all in the news cycle. He's said some interesting things to Vanity Fair, taking pot shots at Ole Miss, and it's made me compare Lane Kiffin to Tiger Woods, that there's a Tiger syndrome, LSU Tigers, Tiger Woods syndrome affecting Lane Kiffin. Lane Kiffin has, and I'm going to unpack and explain, he's got arrested development. Born into a little fame and notoriety and wealth because of who his father, Monty Kiffin, the longtime NFL defensive coordinator, great success with the Tampa Bay Buccaneers, just a longtime NFL assistant coach of great reverence, who escorted, nepotismed Lane Kiffin into all kinds of coaching opportunities, including head coach at USC, head coach at the Raiders at a very young age. Things have been way too easy for Lane Kiffin. And like a lot of people, I like Lane Kiffin. He's got a humorous sense of humor. He's got a humorous personality. He's someone you'd want to hang out with and have a beer with, talk sports with. Everybody kind of likes Lane Kiffin if you're a sports fan. But I think a lot of people are aware, like, Lane Kiffin won't grow up, refuses to grow up. And if you look at this latest controversy where he seems to be trolling Ole Miss, he leaves Ole Miss right before they enter into the college football playoff, and he did it solely for money. And he wanted things to be easier. And now, he, instead of taking responsibility and dealing with the criticism of, like, hey, man, LSU is willing to pay me $90 million over 7 years. LSU is willing to spend $40, $50 million on a name, image, and likeness football roster. Ole Miss doesn't have the money that LSU does, doesn't have the passion or the commitment that LSU does. I just wanted things to be easier. Instead of just acknowledging that, Lane Kiffin tells a Vanity Fair reporter that Ole Miss is racist. And that, and again, those aren't his exact words. His exact words are that, let me get that, that recruits and parents are asking. Yeah. When he was coaching there, Kiffin says top recruits would tell him, "Hey, coach, we really like you, but my grandparents aren't letting me move to Oxford, Mississippi." That doesn't come up when you say Baton Rouge, Louisiana. Parents were sitting here this weekend saying the campus's diversity feels so great. It feels like there's no segregation. That's a really stupid, unfair comment. You just played the race card on the school that took a bit of a chance on you, paid you a bunch of money, helped you build Ole Miss into a team that would qualify for the college football playoffs, helped advance your career. And you just played the race card on them. You left them high and dry right before the college football playoffs. And this, to quote Dr. Dre, is the MFing thanks I get? This is immaturity. This is arrested development. And I'm going to give you the Tiger Woods angle on this now. Lane Kiffin's arrested development, his childlike, teenage-like, early 20s-like personality that he doesn't seem to be able to shake, comes with a lack of sexual discipline the same as Tiger Woods. Lane Kiffin playing pickleball with the tennis players at LSU. What are we doing, Lane? What are we doing? Lane Kiffin, nearly 50 years old. I believe he's 49. Lane Kiffin playing tennis with the Cavender twins. What are we doing, Lane? Like, I get it. Lane Kiffin's single, and everybody can say, hey, Lane Kiffin can do whatever he wants. He's single. If he wants to flirt with college students, we just have to overlook that. No, we don't. We don't have to overlook that. This is arrested development. And I understand that, like, Bill Belichick has opened the door wider for sexual malfeasance and what do they call it? May-December relationships. I get that Bill Belichick has opened that door. But if you're going to play the race card on your former employer, the employer that helped elevate you, the employer that did nothing to you, if you're going to play the race card on them, I would clean up my personal life and I wouldn't be still flirting with college students over social media in DMs and other things. This is a lack of sexual discipline. This is arrested development. This is someone trying to extend their childhood. How do I recognize it? Because I suffered the same thing. And so you will hear this as some sort of super harsh criticism of Lane Kiffin. It is not. It's someone wise enough, mature enough, self-aware enough to say, oh, I recognize that behavior. And it will lead to trouble. This is the Tiger syndrome, like Tiger Woods getting married and then still running around with Charles Barkley and Michael Jordan. I knew at the time, like, hey, man, I think Tiger Woods in over his head. He's not built like Charles and Michael. This is going to get him in trouble. I look at Lane Kiffin and see the exact same thing. And so I look at his unwillingness or inability to discipline his tongue. Why take these pot shots at Ole Miss? Doesn't he understand he has a target on his back? Doesn't he understand the things that he has said? And I believe there was stories written or some sort of document, the many lives or what, hold on, is it the many lives of Lane Kiffin? And he says, I feel like a lot of my life decisions and time was about me, all about me. And I'm really trying to make it not about me. I've got a long way to go, but I've come a long way too. And so Lane Kiffin has made comments about his Christian walk and turning over a new leaf and not making things about himself and showing, indicating he's like, man, I'm going to try to control myself and my lack of sexual discipline and basically creating the impression like I'm going to leave these young girls on these college campuses alone. And he can't do it. I recognize the behavior. I've seen it in myself. I've seen it in other men. We see it everywhere as it relates to Bill Belichick, as it relates to Mike Vrabel. All of this money, all of this wealth, all of this fame, and what it does to men, and it creates an opportunity for things to get very, very messy. Let me walk Lane Kiffin through it. Take the Vrabel, Diana Rudisini deal. That should be a red flag. That should be a warning sign to Lane Kiffin. Like, oh boy, if I'm not careful here, there could be a photographer or someone gathering information on me and the young college girls that I'm putting myself in situations with. And you think, well, he's a single man. He can do that. And if they're 21 or above or 19 and above, who cares? It's not illegal. Okay, but you want to pick a fight with Ole Miss. You want to take pot shots at Ole Miss, frame their campus and their university as racist. If that creates enemies, that creates wealthy enemies. These boosters are investing hundreds of thousands of dollars, if not millions of dollars, in these athletic programs, and you're painting Ole Miss as racist. You're creating enemies. And when you create wealthy enemies, don't be surprised if they don't send a honeypot, if they don't trap you, if they don't send someone willing to make allegations about, oh, Lane forced himself on me, or he sexually harassed me. Lane, be careful. You're creating enemies, and enemies will respond, and enemies will identify your weaknesses, your sexual weaknesses, your love affair with 20-something, early 20-somethings. And they could send a 17-year-old that looks 20-something. Oh, that's far-fetched. No, it's not. Not when people are investing millions of dollars in Ole Miss and you're unfairly destroying Ole Miss. And I don't care. Oh, they got the rebel flag. Oh, in 1932, this or that happened. Miss me with all of it. Ole Miss is no more racist than LSU, Texas, Ball State, the University of Michigan. They're no different. Oh, they're from the South and they do that. They're no different. This Tiger syndrome, this arrested development, is going to blow up in Lane Kiffin's face. He needs to be careful. He is a terrific coach, but he has no discipline. And that lack of discipline is going to bite him and LSU in the rear end. It bit Ed Orgeron in the rear end. LSU has a history from Ed Orgeron to Les Miles to Brian Kelly. None of these things end well. All of these things end prematurely. Lane Kiffin is on a collision course for the same type of ending. And I get that many of us, I like Lane Kiffin. I don't know if he still does, but he used to follow me on Twitter. He follows everybody on Twitter. He gets the game of, hey, let me be nice with the media. Let me have a relationship with the media, and they will protect me. The media will protect you until they won't protect you, until it's in their best interest not to protect you. And Lane, take it from someone that had to, like, say, hey, man, I got to change things up, or I'm going to get caught up. Same thing applies to you, Lane. That white boy, that white man that comes across like he doesn't have a problem with Donald Trump, and you're on a college campus with college professors that can't stand Donald Trump. They got all kinds of ways to cause you problems. You're all that money you're making, all the money the players are making at LSU, you think those college professors are on board with that? They have ways of shutting you down and embarrassing you. And so, if you want to continue playing pickleball with college girls, eventually you're going to pay a price for that. I'm going to shut up and bring Danny Cannell into this conversation. Next.

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0: complaint in the respect that recruiting is now, whatever you want to call it now, but recruiting, trying to get players to your school, is some of the nastiest, dirty work you could imagine. So while I don't know if the parents are actually saying this or not, I guarantee you that other coaches that he is recruiting against are putting those thoughts into the players' minds of, hey, are you sure you want to go to Ole Miss? Like, do you know about their history? And I think that's probably been something that's been used against every Ole Miss coach for 50 years, including the last 10 or last five. Now, it didn't, I think it matters less now than more than ever because, I mean, Lane Kiffin was known as the self-proclaimed portal king, right? Early on in the transfer portal, he said, come to the SIP. You know, that was his big thing. Come to the SIP. And he was very aggressive, and players ultimately will go wherever the money is, like you said. Like, I think that's where it is now. But I do think there is a fraction of truth that it is a narrative that goes around there. I think it's been used against Ole Miss in this, you know, in specifically in the SEC, where it gets nasty. Things are said that maybe aren't necessarily true or not. But I think it's been used against Ole Miss for a while, and I don't think that's changed.
1: Yes, and that's why I don't think it's newsworthy, or it is newsworthy that he said it. But right. I think it's stupid that he said it. It would be the equivalent of me saying, you know, women or someone say, you know, someone telling a woman, you know, Whitlock's overweight. And it's like, yes, I know that that's how I'm recruited against. If I, you know, I get it. It's part. Lane Kiffin knew that when he took the Ole Miss job. Hey, here's what right. they're going to say about you or Ole Miss. This guy doesn't want to take responsibility for abandoning a potential national championship team and abandoning a school that invested in him and built him, paid for a national championship caliber team for him. He doesn't want to take responsibility for selling them out. So, hey, let's blame it on racism and Ole Miss.
0: I also think Lane is the ultimate troll. Like, he really is. And so the writer of this piece in Vanity Fair was on with Feinbaum.
1: Yes.
0: And he said this was offered up unsolicited.
1: Yes.
0: Right? He said, hey, I didn't ask him about this. It just kind of came up in the conversation. Now, Lane Kiffin, in his rebuttal, said, we talked for 4 hours. We talked about a lot of things. A lot of things were said. But I do wonder if he's trying to troll Ole Miss once again with these comments. Like, kind of on the way out, which, and then he backs it up. But he's a socially awkward person. Like, I've covered him. I've been in coaches' meetings with him. And what's interesting is you think about his social media persona and you think about how he's always posting pictures and he's trolling and he's pushing buttons. And whether it's Nick Saban, I think that was the first time people were like, oh my gosh, he's trolling Nick Saban. And he didn't care. He did it. Whether it's trolling Pete Golding, who's the coach there now at Ole Miss that took his spot. He does love to poke and prod the bear, but when you do talk to him in person, it's almost like a different personality. Like, he's not somebody who's really gregarious and like talking a lot of trash. He's kind of reserved and he's just socially kind of different. I mean, that's why I don't think you see a ton of, you know, audio or pieces of him where he's actually on video making some of these comments. Clearly, he's done it at times, but he is almost a different persona when he's on social media or when he's trying to do a piece like this, where I think he probably was trying to poke the bear and didn't realize this type of backlash he would receive from Ole Miss and from college football fans.
1: Arrested development, a lack of maturity, a lack of being able to take responsibility. It's why I think, like, hey, this is going to end in some sort of controversial, messy fashion. That's been his pattern, and it's not going to end with LSU.
0: Oh, I would totally agree with you on that. Like, this is very interesting to see all this unfold because right now he can't do. They're in the honeymoon phase, right, at LSU. LSU fans love. And it was very similar at Ole Miss. Like, when they got Lane Kiffin, they loved Lane Kiffin. They loved Lane Kiffin all the way up to November this season. They loved Lane Kiffin when he was at Oklahoma coming off a big win this season. And he's saying, I'm not leaving. I'm not leaving. Kind of the Leonardo DiCaprio line from Wolf of Wall Street. I mean, he was telling that to the fans.

0: But eventually it does feel like almost like you're playing with a snake. Like, you know, you think you have it tamed and one time it's going to come back and bite you. And it's one thing if you're winning, but LSU is a different animal than Ole Miss. And I think this is, he said he knows that what he's getting into, but let's just say they're 8-4 this year. All these types of articles, the tweets, the social media, those are not going to be received with the same fanfare and laughter that comes with it now with LSU fans who feel like they're dunking all over everybody because they got their guy. They're going to be talking about, we just paid him $100 million plus. We have a roster that's close to $45, $50 million, and this is what we got for it, 8-4, and we missed the college football playoff. Like, that's what. And then I wonder what that relationship looks like, where how nasty and contentious does it get? I mean, they've run off, it's been well documented, they've run off multiple coaches that have won national championships. Lane Kiffin still hasn't won a conference championship anywhere he's been, you know, like, and so once they start digging into that and it looks a little more surfacey and it's more about the smoke and mirrors, that's where I think it could turn contentious. Now, if he wins, everything's great, right? But I think it's going to be a little bit of a harder road for Lane Kiffin than most people think. Like, and they're not even a top five to win the national championship this year from the odds makers. I mean, their schedule's tough. We're going to see if this massive paid, you know, roster that's one of the highest paid rosters in the sport, if it works. My hunch is it probably doesn't in the greatest team sport we need, you know, where we need continuity.
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7: Years old. And this is why I just keep going back to, he's got to grow up. And is he even looking at what's going on in the sports world? And I tried to walk him through it, and because I don't want Lane to think that I'm attacking him. I'm like everybody else in the media. There's some likability to Lane Kiffin. Met him a couple times at Steve Clarkson's camp out in California for Elite QBs. And, you know, he follows everybody on social media. He will engage with everybody on social media. But he's not going to be protected by the media. And I'm not saying these things to be antagonistic with Lane Kiffin. It's just like Tiger Woods. I want him to grow up, or I wanted him to grow up and to reach his full potential. But I wonder if Lane has given any thought, like, this Mike Vrabel, Diana Rossini situation should be a warning sign to Lane Kiffin. And if he's going to continue to DM college girls over social media, if he's going to play pickleball with hot girls on the LSU tennis team, if he's going to play tennis with the Cavender twins, Lane, there's going to be a photographer at some point. Ole Miss, you think they don't have billionaires or highly wealthy millionaires who are like, okay, you want to talk trash? We know what you did here at Ole Miss, and we think it's going to repeat itself at LSU. He's putting a big target on his back, and he doesn't seem to have any discipline. This is going to turn into a different kind of Vrabel and Rossini situation very easily.
0: Well, there's a couple differences. One, he's not married, right? Like, so that's a big difference. But if it is a college student, like, that gets awkward.
7: Won't play well. Yeah.
0: You know, right. It would not play well at all. Lane is one of those ones that I do think, and this is probably a space that has helped a lot of people in our industry. I don't know if it's helped college football coaches or coaches in any industry, where he truly doesn't give a bleep, right? Like, isn't that like all the kids want to say? You got to act like you don't care. Like, you don't give a crap what the people say. Who cares what people think? And Lane does have an aspect of that to him. Like, and I think even more so, I think he's well aware of the narrative that he might be this, you know, single, you know, playboy type, like, hey, I'm a player. Like, and it kind of plays, and I'm sure he kind of likes that. Like, all men like to be liked by women, like to have that, you know, hey, these are the hot coach, you know, I mean, Cliff Kingsbury had that when he was coming out. So I think he definitely leans into that. Again, it kind of goes back to the trolling aspect of it, where if he knows people are all saying this, then I'm going to lean into it even more and show you how much I'm flirting with these young co-eds and how much I've, you know, I'm even out here playing pickleball with them. But ultimately, like deep down, I don't think he cares. But I think to your point, maybe he should, because he could be setting himself up for something much bigger, you know, especially when you're talking about contracts. I mean, LSU, they tried to find dirt on Brian Kelly when they parted ways with him. I mean, they were going to fight that, and Brian Kelly was like, good luck. That's why I wonder if Lane Kiffin is thinking at all about, and he's not right now, but at some point you wonder if some of these decisions could come back to bite him.
7: You ever watch the TV show Billions? Please say yes.
0: Oh, yeah. Yeah, absolutely. Okay.
7: Yeah, and so,
0: Bobby Axelrod.
7: Yeah, it's a show about, like, the games billionaires play with each other and undermine each other. And so people worth $100 million, $50 million, $250 million, and now those people and billionaires are now invested in college football in ways they hadn't been previously. Mm-hmm. And so because of this name, image, and likeness, yeah, they used to give money, but now they're giving really large sums of money that they kind of care about. And so what I'm being very cynical here, but Lane Kiffin's like, hey, I'm out there and I really don't give a crap. Well, someone at Ole Miss, you just painted the state and their alma mater as inherently racist, and they could take real offense to that. And those people are clever enough, if they want to, they can send a girl. They can send accusations. Again, it won't just be, hey, me and Lane hooked up. It will be, no, Lane took advantage of me. If they really want to shut Lane Kiffin down, he's playing a dangerous game with his lack of sexual discipline and this whole I don't give a crap mentality. It can get very dangerous very quickly.
0: It absolutely could. I am torn on this one because, and I don't know if you've seen some of the stuff on Lane and his faith, where he has,
7: yes,
0: you know, and he's talked about, hey, I've found Jesus and I'm, yes, I'm a changed man and how I've grown up. I mean, shoot, the SEC documentary on Lane when he was Ole Miss felt like he found his final destination, right? That's what another thing that ripped the heart out of Ole Miss fans, because they watched that and they were like, oh, he's never been happier. He's in a great place with his family. We trust him now. And I don't know how to reconcile that with what we're talking about, right? Like, I mean, because as of now, we don't have any indiscretions that anybody has made any of those claims. He is single. Like, is this just him having fun and playing into a role? But I agree with you that if you play with fire, ultimately you're going to get burned. And especially if you are trying to be a Christian, we know the enemy likes to use that as a tool to try to, you know, make inroads and to try to display you as a hypocrite. If he is, he'll get exposed.
7: The other thing that was true when you and I were in college that is still true to this day, there are college professors who hate the athletic programs.
0: Oh, yeah.
7: And the hate is even turned up exponentially, I could imagine. Oh. These athletes are getting paid hundreds of thousands of dollars, millions of dollars, driving super expensive cars. The professors are dealing with these overpaid children. Coaches, Lane Kiffin's probably making $12, $13 million a year. This whole, I don't care and I'm bulletproof. He's in hostile territory. He's likely a conservative white man, most likely. I know he'll play the liberal.
0: I don't know, though. Did you see, now this is what I don't know if this is AI or not, but somebody found an old tweet. Again, I don't know if this was AI or not, that said, make Baton Rouge great again. And it was like purple and gold. And I don't know if that, again, I have no idea. But like to your point, I do think he would probably lean conservative, as, you know, just from kind of what you know about him, successful, makes a ton of money, and he professes to be a Christian. I do think that's probably the case, which does put another target on his back. Like, he has a number of targets on his back from coming at different directions all over the place. What's interesting is that he's sort of been Teflon so far. Like, he has not been taken down, so to speak, right? He hasn't, because there are, I would say he's one of the most hated men in college football, but he's also one of the most beloved men in college football. Like, and I ultimately, like, I selfishly, like, the fun stuff I think is great. Like, I think we need more coaches that'll show more personality. Like, I go back to Steve Spurrier, who I played against, and he was taking shots at Free Shoes University, and you can't spell UT without citrus. And those were, and I think that's, Lane Kiffin has said, Steve Spurrier is my idol. So I think he's leaned into that, kind of is watching somebody who talked a lot of trash, which has always been fun. But then when you start mixing more serious, you know, when you talk about race relations, that's when it kind of bumps up to another level. And that's some of that maturity that you were talking about that I don't know if Lane is mature enough to realize what he should and shouldn't do. And also some of the relationships or even friendships that he's portraying on social media, like, sure, they might be in fun, but they can get you in way more trouble than calling out a, you know, a rivalry and an opponent and calling out your results or taking shots at your lack of success. This is a whole nother ball game that I don't know if he fully understands how much, you know, hot water could get him into.
7: And he has baited his friend, Steve Sarkisian, into trolling Ole Miss as well. You know, I hate to play the, I am going to play the, just the victim card on for Ole Miss here. Like, what is going on here, man? Ole Miss is no different than LSU. Ole Miss is no different than Texas. You think people don't have a narrative about how racist Texas is, how racist Louisiana or LSU is? I just wonder, so stupid.
0: I do agree. Now, I do think there might, and I have no intel on this, but I do wonder if Ole Miss, and maybe this is with Pete Golding, the new coach, has crossed some sort of lines that you're not supposed to cross in the recruiting wars, right? And if you remember, Dabo Swinney, who is one of the guys who does not like to call out people, called out Ole Miss specifically because they stole a player who they had signed. This is months ago. This is in January. This Luke Farrelly, he's a safety, was from Cal, transfers to Clemson. He is in class at Clemson. They think he's locked and secured. Pete Golding at Ole Miss, as he's scrambling to try to get a roster, ironically, he lost his middle linebacker to LSU, to Lane Kiffin. So he's trying to fill that roster spot. He calls and plucks this kid, which is directly a violation of tampering. Like, in any sense of the word, Dabo said, you know, there's levels of tampering, and this was the most egregious. He's like, it's one thing to DM a player during the season. It's one thing to hit him up while you're in the window. And then he said, this is when he was on our team and he was just starting with us, like, the most egregious violation. And Dabo Swinney went public with it. It does make me wonder if Pete Golding or something is going on at Ole Miss where they have the target on their back, because Lane makes these comments, Sark makes these comments. It does make me wonder if they've broken some sort of unwritten rule and they've crossed a line that maybe the coaches in the SEC even have been kind of, all right, that's a bridge too far, that somehow maybe Ole Miss has crossed some line.
7: I think that that's true. But what they're going to have to do is hate the game, not the player. And This name, image, and likeness, this transfer portal situation, this lack of the NCAA collapsing and there being no system of real governance for college. That's, and so here you are, Ole Miss. Again, Mississippi, I believe, still either reputationally or perhaps factually, isn't it the poorest state in the union?
0: I think it's one of them. Yeah, it's down towards the bottom.
7: Yeah, and so they get a little taste of the elite level of college football. And Pete Golding, there's all this pressure on him and these Ole Miss people, like, we were in the playoffs and we had this and we had. And so out of desperation and out of, like, oh, man, I got to spend the summer at Martha's Vineyard and I want to go back next year and I don't know how I can afford it. So they're desperate and they're doing, but it's the system. It's not Ole Miss. And I guarantee there's nothing Pete Golding's done, I guarantee you, that Lane Kiffin wouldn't do if he were still at Ole Miss. You know, he's now at LSU.
0: I think the desperation from Ole Miss doesn't come from wanting any monetary value. Like, doesn't, I don't think it's coming from Pete Golding or the fans or anywhere. I think it comes because they are so devastated of what Lane Kiffin did to them. So that is sparking this all right, we have to maintain this level of success because they were treated like, you know, just secondhand goods. I mean, they were cast aside by Lane Kiffin, and that is the worst thing for the perception of your program, whether it's for recruits, coaches coming in down the line. You cannot have that. And so that's a reason why, I mean, LSU, it's well documented. They have the number one transfer portal class. You know who's number two? Ole Miss. Like, they, their boosters have stepped up and said, we're not second fiddle to anybody. We're going to keep this ball rolling, which does put Pete Golding in a really tough spot. And I do think that desperation maybe is why they have crossed some lines. And again, you said, I don't think he's done anything that anybody else hasn't done. You're probably right. But for some reason, there is some, there's something going on there. I can't exactly put my finger on it because, and this is where I think Greg Sankey has probably sent out a memo or a text, I would say, to the coaches probably in the last 24 to 48 hours that says, hey, let's knock it off. Like, what are we doing? Because the SEC has always protected its own. They do not want to air out their dirty laundry. Like, it doesn't make the SEC good if Texas's head coach is calling out their academic standard, if LSU's coach is calling it a racist school. Like, none of this looks good for the conference. So my hunch is that Greg Sankey is saying, everyone, knock it off. Like, we can't have this for our conference, because if you let this go unchecked, somebody else is going to chime in, you know, and it just keeps going, and then it just makes the conference look bad, and it hurts the brand of the SEC.
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7: And if they were paying more than other conferences and other schools, the SEC as a whole, I'm sure Sankey's sitting there like, man, they've been saying the SEC's racist, Alabama, Auburn, you know, and now Ole Miss, we're kicking them. But I sympathetic towards Pete Golding, not excusing it, but just sympathetic. Mm-hmm. He's gotten this job when, you know, he probably shouldn't have, obviously, because Lane Kiffin should still be their coach or should have at least finished out last season. He's under pressure to prove himself, and this is his first shot at making a huge amount of money, and that's going to make you desperate and make you want to cut corners. But overall, if Lane, Sarkisian, and everybody else that's, you know, complaining, and maybe they have legitimate complaints, but it's a NCAA failure, and they should be taking shots. But again, I'm not sure if the coaches really want a solution. I don't think they want governance because they're making so much money. You know, I go back to another TV show, Game of Thrones. I don't know if you watched that, but chaos is a ladder, and throughout all this chaos, the coaches seem to be making more and more money. The more money you give the kids, the more money the coaches can justify, I need to be paid. I'm not sure if they really want a solution.
0: I think the coaches would like some solutions. Like, I don't think they love players leaving every year. I don't think they love having 40 to 50 new players in their roster. I think it's more the athletic directors and the university presidents who don't want a fix, because the fix is to have to pay them as employees. And if you pay them as employees, that comes at a significant cost, where all of a sudden you're not making as much money as you have been under the current system. So it's kind of chaos as reigns supreme, because I think the university presidents and the athletic directors are the ones that don't want the honeypot to run dry.
7: I'm going to go super big picture here and just say it's an overall reflection of a culture we have in America and globally. Everybody wants to be their own god. Everybody wants to set up their own rules. Everyone thinks that they're capable of governing themselves. And so that's why we've rejected Christianity and organized religion. It's like, nope, we can decide what's moral for ourselves. We can decide what is normal for ourselves. And so I think that college football, college sports are just a reflection of that. Everybody wants to be their own warden or own president or own dean of behavior or whatever. And fans, to me, are the ones suffering in all this chaos. Everybody else is just kind of out doing their own thing. And, oh, Pete Golden, he's doing his own thing. I don't like that. You know, let me complain about that. But trust me, Sarkisian and Lane Kiffin walking out on a potential national championship team, he gets to do his own thing. You know, we're all...
0: I'll take it. I think probably the biggest... I mean, and there's a lot of warnings in the Bible about it. The love of money is the root of all evil. And I think the money has become such a focal point of college athletics specifically, and how, you know, for so long the players were exploited and they were taken advantage of. And I was against that movement for a large part. Like, I never felt like I was exploited. And really, I hated some of the narrative out there with, you know, when they started saying players are treated like slaves. That's when I was like, time out. Like, it was never that way. We walked around like royalty on campus. But then the money becomes so big, and you start seeing the fight for the money where it goes all the way to the Supreme Court and the lawyers see the money that's able to be made, then all of a sudden it's like opened up these floodgates. And that's where I feel that I talk about that in youth sports. I just see the impact and the chase for money that has ruined so many things in our culture, you know, and I'm guilty of it too. Like, we all like to have nice things. We all work for money. Like, I get it, but it does feel like it's become so big and so much at stake that it has ruined a lot of things.
7: And there seems to be far less of a penalty for being ruled by money, that it's actually celebrated. I mean,
0: right. No one, everyone's like Lane Kiffin. Hey, he had $100 million. He had 100 million reasons. Why wouldn't he leave? Like, you know, and anytime we see a player like, oh, he's transferring, he's getting more money. Of course he should go. Like, that everyone is applauded for chasing the money all the time.
7: It's funny. I think Lane Kiffin, in that The Many Lives of Lane Kiffin, I think he said that he makes no decisions based on money. Right. I'm going to read this one quote. I feel like a lot of my life decisions and time was about me, all about me. And I'm really trying to make it not about me. I've got a long way to go, but I've come a long way too.
0: See, I kind of like, and that makes me want to like him and kind of root for him. But like, when are we going to see the strides made forward where you start like showing a little humility and, you know, maybe downplaying some of your success and maybe, you know, giving some of the credit to others? And, you know, it's just that makes me want to root for him because I want to believe that he feels that, but we haven't seen any strides forward.
7: I do think, and again, where the media is involved, and we'll land a plane here, Danny, where the media is involved, I think we love what Lane Kiffin's doing. We love what Pete Golding's doing. We love what Steve Sarkisian. It's content for us. It's things for us to talk about. And I think people think it's going to drive television ratings. When Ole Miss and LSU play, it's a hell of a story. It's a heightened story because of Lane Kiffin's played the race card, and, you know, these guys seem to legitimately hate each other, and these people are worth so much money that, you know, it's a different kind of Game of Thrones. We're watching the royal elites battle it out, you know, with their millions of dollars, and we're all entertained by it while our society continues to collapse and fall into chaos. Danny, yep. You got a final thought, or I can
0: listen? I was just going to say the irony, because, you know, when Lane Kiffin was at Ole Miss, he complained about not getting primetime kickoffs. He always was at 3:30 or noon. That Ole Miss game, which is in Oxford against LSU, that will be in primetime. So he'll ultimately get his wish. It just won't be as the head coach at Ole Miss. It'll be at LSU.
7: Danny, thank you so much. Great job as always. When we come back, as the WNBA turns, I've got a take about Angel Reese and Caitlin Clark that should be pretty interesting. We'll do it with Ben Daniel from the Ben Daniel Podcast, another WNBA fan like myself. Angel Reese, Caitlin Clark.
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15: The Caitlin Clark thing is over because she's not the best player in the WNBA. She's not the best guard in the WNBA. She's not even the best guard from her college class, because that's Paige Beckers, who plays for Dallas, who beat them in the season opener. This could be a situation where this could all, we look back on Caitlin Clark, and we're not going to look back on her like she's Michael Jordan. She's Jeremy Lin. This is just Lin's sanity. She's going to fumble this, and it's because of two things. Who would have thought? She decided to roll up with Morgan Wallen. Morgan Wallen says the N-word liberally, says it more than I do, and I'm black. And her bitching and moaning to the refs nonstop. But when we look back on this, we'll go, this girl had the world by the balls. She had everybody loving her. People who hate women's sports were tuning in just for her. And when we look at Jeremy Lin and look at her, we're going to find out that at the end of the day, it was the exact same thing.
7: Congratulations to Tyrone Johnson and the Craig Carton podcast. You got our attention. That is a hot take, a super hot take. It's a ridiculous take. Jeremy Lin had a 20-game stretch and had a hot moment in the NBA. Caitlin Clark has been the center of women's basketball and that universe for 3-4 years. Now, where I will agree with Tyrone Johnson, who's part of the Craig Carton podcast, where I will agree with him is like, I had a nightmare last night that I was in a movie. They made a movie about me and Caitlin Clark and my love affair with Caitlin Clark. And the movie started out, and I thought, hey, I'm in A Star Is Born. I'm, you know, this is Bradley Cooper and Lady Gaga all over again. But what it turned into is A Star Is Dying. And when I look and see that Indiana Fever tickets can be had in Indianapolis for $28, when I look at the damage that I believe has been done to Caitlin Clark physically, she starts this season with back problems, with restricted minutes, with a coach saying this is going to be a season-long thing of her adjusting her back and whatnot. I'm like, oh, A Star Is Dying. They beat up Caitlin Clark. They beat her up mentally. They beat her up physically. And she may not ever be what she was for 4 years at Iowa, particularly the last 2 years, what she was her first year in the WNBA. She may be a star that's dying. And, you know, I'm in the movie alongside her, A Star Is Dying. I want to talk about Caitlin Clark and the WNBA, and we'll even probably mix in this make-believe controversy about her walking out with Morgan Wallen. This is such a joke. But we'll do it with Ben Daniel from the Ben Daniel podcast. Ben, I've started out this WNBA season saying there's way too many signs that Caitlin Clark is not physically right. And for her to have a back brace, for her to have that blue seating pad, for Stephanie White to be, hey, we're going to pay her 28 to 32 minutes, and this is going to be a season-long thing. We got lied to last year about her health, and I think they're lying again this year. And I am legitimately concerned that Caitlin Clark physically will never be what she was when she entered the WNBA, and she may be a declining star. Your reaction?
16: Well, if she's a declining star, that's the worst case scenario for the WNBA,
7: yes,
16: especially considering in a few years that the broadcast partners can revisit this deal, look at the numbers and say, well, I'm not really getting the return on my investment like I expected. Second thing I would say, Jason, because you're looking not only for Indiana Fever tickets, it's not only $28 for the tickets, Jason, it's $28 for a hot dog, a hat, a bag of Cheez-Its, and a soda. So when you do gimmick ticket sales like that, that's when you're creeping into Miami Marlins territory of trying your damnedest to get people to show up in your building. But it's not only the Indiana Fever, it's the road teams as well. Caitlin Clark brings a whole economic bag with her, so to speak. If you're in Los Angeles and you have a game tonight and there's loads of tickets available, that's not a good sign for the economy surrounding Los Angeles and all the restaurants in that area. If you're in Atlanta and you have Caitlin Clark coming to the State Farm Arena, you go from the Shoebox Arena that holds less than 10,000, and then you go to the big arena. And if they're having trouble now, it looks like there's more tickets available for sale than there are actually tickets sold. That's not good for the surrounding area for Atlanta either. So if Caitlin Clark is a diminishing asset, that's doom and gloom for the WNBA. And, I mean, we can get into the back injury. Well, the groin pad, I saw your video. I saw your live yesterday about the pad being the gimmick last year. Well, the pads magically went away when we were playing FIBA ball. There was no running to the trainer's table to get my back realigned when we were playing FIBA ball. But now that we're back in Indiana with this great staff, now suddenly we got to break out the cushion. Now suddenly we need to break out the training pad. So I'm not exactly sure what's going on over there.
7: And look, we have no trust in the Indiana Fever organization. Again, let's throw in the other clues. Why did they draft a point guard in the first round? You have the Michael Jordan of women's basketball, and you're drafting a player at her position? That seems crazy. And we want to take the ball out of her hands, relieve some of the stress. I watched that Dallas Wings game. They weren't picking her up 94 feet. They were picking her up at half court, loosely. They weren't doing anything special with Caitlin Clark. I'm just, everything makes sense to me if you conclude like, oh, her health isn't sustainable for her to be a superstar and someone you build your team around. I think they already know it. That's my suspicion. I don't have proof, but I'm just looking at the clues that the Indiana Fever seem to be operating like Caitlin Clark is damaged goods. And it's really not something personal they have against Caitlin Clark. It's just they realize that, like, the beating she took her rookie year and at the start of her second year changed her.
16: Yeah, that's a good point. It does make sense if she is diminished, if she is damaged goods, it does make sense why they got a point guard in the first round. It does make sense why they're now talking about taking away the pick and roll, which is what they do best over there in Indiana. But I would argue if 27 and 6 are opening, if that's diminished Caitlin Clark, that's still better than the best point guards in this league. That's still better than point guards that have ever played in this league. So I'm not sure that we really should be going away from what Caitlin Clark does best, Jason. I'm not sure if that's a recipe for success.
7: It's not, but they've already committed a direct. They don't have the right team. If Caitlin Clark is Caitlin Clark and who we think she is, they don't have the right team around her. And they needed to make some really difficult decisions. If Caitlin Clark is Caitlin Clark and the organization is operating properly, they let Kelsey Mitchell go. And I think Kelsey Mitchell is a great player, but she's not the right fit for Caitlin Clark if she's Caitlin Clark at Iowa. You build a team around Caitlin and Aaliyah Boston and a bunch of players willing to sacrifice and play around Caitlin and Aaliyah Boston. They haven't done that. And for a long time, I thought it was personal. And maybe some of it still is personal, and some of it is just WNBA agenda, white, heterosexual, Catholic girl, wrong brand for the WNBA. They hate it. They hate her. But maybe they've accomplished their goals, again, by just letting her get beat up, demoralizing her mentally, because that was the other thing I thought I saw in the season opener, particularly in the first half, is like, oh, she's not Caitlin Clark. Her emotions have changed. And in the second half or in the third quarter, there was this brief flash of like, oh, that's Caitlin Clark. And then it just went away. What your reaction to the Lynn Sanity analogy that Tyrone Johnson made?
16: Let me just touch on the Kelsey Mitchell part first.
7: Yeah, please do.
16: I'm not so sure, even if they were to solely commit towards Caitlin Clark, that Kelsey Mitchell gets let go. The Indiana Fever, to me, seems to be ran similar to a mom-and-pop store. You have Kelly Kroskoff come back. She used to be with the Indiana Fever. Then she goes out and gets a former Indiana Fever player, a former Indiana Fever coach, and Stephanie White. Stephanie White comes in. She gets her best friend, Dawana Bonner, from the Connecticut Sun. Dawana Bonner leaves. Stephanie White goes and gets another friend, Ty Harris, from the Connecticut Sun. So I can't say that they're going, that, you know, if they were to transition to Caitlin Clark, then suddenly they would get rid of all of the relationships that they've built over the last few years, because it seems like relationships and vibes is what this team is actually built on. So that's unfortunate. The Lynn Sanity part, I'm not even sure how serious to take that comment, Jason. I'm not sure if this is a gentleman that's just mad that she walked out with Morgan Wallen for politics, whatever the case may be. And he said to himself, well, what's the jab that I can throw in Caitlin Clark's direction to kind of just take a shot at her? And Jeremy Lin was the first comparison that came to mind. The closer to Jeremy Lin would be like a Jimmer Fredette, maybe, or even the Indiana Fever last year, bringing all these players off the street and going on an insane run. That's closer to Lynn Sanity. But Caitlin Clark, I mean, you nailed it. She's been on the map. Jeremy Lin came out of nowhere. Teams weren't preparing defensively to take him on. And then as soon as LeBron James and the Heat said, we're going to put a stop to this. Well, they put a stop to this. He only scored 20 points two times the rest of the season before riding the bench. So the Jeremy Lin comparison was absurd to me.
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7: My personal nightmare scenario. And the nightmare scenario is that down in Atlanta, there's a team called the Dream that had the tied for the second best record in the WNBA last season, has added Angel Reese. They knock off the Minnesota Lynx, I think arguably maybe the best team in the WNBA. And I know the Aces won the championship, but and then they come back and knock off the Dallas Wings, who knocked off the Indiana Fever. My nightmare scenario is that Angel Reese is on a championship caliber team and could win a championship this year. And then all the Caitlin Clark haters are going to have all the ammo that they need to make the movie A Star is Dying. Not A Star is Born, but A Star is Dying. And they're going to mock Ben Daniel, Jason Whitlock, Maurice from Keep the Vision, Rhodes Rance, Ock Nation. All of us Caitlin Clark groupies are going to get slaughtered by this Angel Reese narrative that she's on a championship team, maybe team with the best record in the WNBA. That's my nightmare scenario, Ben. Is it likely?
16: That is the worst case scenario for us Caitlin Clark fans. That is the worst case scenario. Do they win a championship this year? I'm not going to go that far. They beat a Minnesota Lynx team without Nafisa Collier, top three, if not top two player in the league. So I'm not going to read too far into that. But I will agree with you that team-wise, her team is constructed for a championship much better than the Indiana Fever team's constructed for a championship. The fact that they said, we'll give up a couple first-round picks and go get Angel Reese, it lets me know that that front office is at least trying to go out their way to acquire assets to help them win. This team went on a run last year, we're running it back and we're just swapping out Natasha Howard from Monique Billings via free agency. I'm not sure this front office really went all in to win this year like the Atlanta Dream went all in to win this year. You look at the top eight players between the two teams, the Atlanta Dream have five of the top eight, if not five of the top seven, depending on where you put Aliyah Boston in that top. So you look at their strengths, they're tall. They can beat you inside. They can hound the boards. You look at the Indiana Fever weaknesses. They're small. They're soft. They can't get rebounds. So not only is it worst case if Angel Reese gets a ring before Caitlin Clark, it's worst case if she gets a ring beating the Indiana Fever along the way, Jason. That's doom case scenario.
7: All right. Finally, Ben, Fever play tonight. Los Angeles Sparks. Late night affair for those of us here on Central Time.

0: I'm not sure what to expect. I'm not. I don't know if this. If we have an actual offensive game plan, or we're just so reactive to what the other team does, we just play into their hands. And if Kelce Mitchell isn't going off and Caitlin Clark's not going off, then we're in a dogfight every single time. You look at the Los Angeles Sparks, they got Kelsey Plum, Ariel Atkins, De'Arik Ehambi, Onyeka Ogunmeke. This is a pretty good team. This isn't a team that we're going to run over. If we look at the Dallas Wings game, we played absolutely no defense. My question is, are we going to play defense today? If this team plays defense, we have a chance to win. If Caitlin Clark, if that 2 for 9 turns into 4 for 9, if we're not doing a step back pull up every time and we're getting a catch and shoot 3 opportunities that Stephanie White should be drawing up, we can win the game. But if we're going in there like a chicken with their head cut off and expecting Kelce Mitchell to just carry us to a victory, the overreactions are going to be over the top.
1: Yeah, I'm on edge tonight. I'm really not even looking forward to the game because I like you, I have no idea what's going to happen. I used to go, oh well, you know, she's going to get hers, and this going to be the pick and roll and the dynamic passing and all that. I don't know what's going to happen tonight. I am someone that's like, there are a lot of people complaining about their offense in the first game. And when you score 104 points in a WNBA game, 40-minute game, it's hard for me to complain about the offense. The defense, the lack of identity that I think you're pointing to, those are legitimate concerns. Ben, thank you so much for making the time. Oh, you got a final thought?
0: Yeah, let me just... No team played defense in that first game.
1: Yes.
0: You know, it's not like the Dallas Wings are a defensive juggernaut. You know, neither team played defense. So I can't get too over the moon about scoring 104 points against. The Atlanta Dream played defense last night, and the Dallas Wings, they didn't score 107 points.
1: No. They scored 71, I think.
0: 74.
1: Yeah. Anyway, Ben, thank you so much for making the time. Appreciate it. We'll circle back to you as things progress here with Caitlin Clark.
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4: Hi, welcome to the Harmony Channel. I'm Jason Whitlock, your host. Last night, during our weekly prayer call that we have every Tuesday night, I made a point during the prayer call. Something, the conversation came up after, you know, we went through some scripture and all that. The conversation came up where I made the point about the choice that we make about what culture we're going to adhere to, what culture we're going to follow, and the consequences of those choices. We have this myth, I believe, or misconception, perception, that all cultures are equal, and they're not. All cultures are not equal. And there are consequences to the choices that we make as it relates to culture. And it made me think and say or intimate or insinuate like, hey, as black people, we have chosen a culture, black culture, a colorized, a color-coded culture. And we act like that this choice in culture is equal to every other culture out there. Now, I don't believe, and you correct me, disagree with me if I'm wrong, I don't believe white people or even other people are making culture choices based on skin color. I believe like they're making choices, but family culture is a big deal to a lot of people. And to Asians, family seems to be a big deal. You know, I think like 92% of them are married as adults. And I think for white people, family seems to be a big deal, family culture. And I believe like 70% of them are married. Hispanics, half, maybe a little more than half of them are married, and they believe in family culture. Black people, we say we believe in family culture, but our marriage rate is in the toilet. 75% are black women or black unmarried. And Jason Whitlock's pleading guilty to that. I'm not distancing myself from that. And then there are people that they choose family culture. Then there are people that choose Christian culture. And they try to adhere to biblical values and a biblical worldview. Here in America, black Americans, though, we are the only group that I'm aware of that chooses a culture based on skin culture, allows the mainstream media to talk about black culture, black community. You don't hear a bunch of conversation in the media or anywhere about white culture and white community or Asian culture and Asian community. You just don't hear. It's not as pervasive. I'm not saying it's never discussed, but it's not discussed as pervasively as we do it. And we were having a conversation about other cultures around the globe and cultures in Africa and cultures just around the globe and cultures that give into emotion and emotional expression. We were having a conversation about the Holy Spirit and the Holy Ghost. And we've been going through a 2-month deal where Anthony has been walking us through, like, hey, what is the Holy Spirit? And part of this came up last night because the Tennessee politician, Justin Pearson, you know, we were mocking and or talking about him and all that wild dancing he was doing or jumping up and down. And people were, oh, he caught the Holy Ghost. And part of the conversation we've been having in our weekly Bible study is like, hey, what is the Holy Spirit? And Anthony was explaining to us, like, it's not emotion. And too many of us think that it is emotion. And we've been programmed or trained through our church experiences, like when we see someone get really emotional in church, oh, that's the Holy Spirit. And Anthony's been walking us through scripture and understanding, like, hey, that's emotion. That's not the Holy Spirit. Those are two separate things. The Holy Spirit is actually the voice in your head that's telling you to obey God. The Holy Spirit is something far more tangible and substantive than emotion.

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1: Thanks for joining us. 888-900-3393. Any comments you might have today during the course of the show? Still a little confusing as to what is going on with Iran. President Trump talked about the state of the ceasefire with them yesterday.
2: For the time being, the ceasefire remains in place.
3: You know, it's unbelievably weak. I would say, I would call it the weakest right now. After reading that piece of garbage they sent us, I didn't even finish reading it. I said, I'm not going to waste my time reading it. I would say it's one of the weakest right now. It's on life support. They understand. These are all medical people. Dr. Oz, life support is not a good thing. Do you agree?
4: Bad prognostic.
3: I would say the ceasefire is on massive life support, where the doctor walks in and says, sir, your loved one has approximately a 1% chance of living.
1: Wow.
5: Yeah.
1: Okay.
5: Yeah, I guess, so he didn't finish reading it. I don't blame him. Iranian state television says that they were seeking reparations for damage.
1: Yep.
5: Right? Mm-hmm. Complete control of the Hormuz.
1: Right.
5: What were some of the other ones? Because this is the one where he posted yesterday, totally unacceptable. I don't blame him.
1: It was just Fantasy Island.
5: Oh, it was.
1: Really?
5: It was just a couple of other, just, what do you, shoot for the moon, Iran.
1: Yeah. And they did.
5: Mm-hmm.
1: So it's probably, like we discussed yesterday, it's probably going to take more attacks. It's just, they still haven't learned. They still don't understand. They're still defiant. They think they're in charge. It's bizarre. But that leads me to believe that the IRGC is in control of what's going on in Iran, because it seems pretty hardline. And I don't know. They've got they obviously don't have the best interests of their people at heart. And so they keep going.
5: Yeah, unfreezing of assets was one of them. Okay.
1: Jeez. Do they want us to leave $2 billion on a
5: It was something like that. I forgot what the other thing was. It was just, I don't blame the president for throwing that in the trash immediately.
1: Ridiculous. Here's what he said about the Iranian negotiations right now.
3: Look, I've had to deal with them 4 or 5 times. They change their mind. They're very dishonorable people, the leadership. Don't forget it's the third level. The first level is God. They were unreasonable. The second level is more reasonable. The third level, nobody wants to be president, you know? They say, who wants to be president? There's nobody raises their hand, you know? But they change their mind. I've had that in business many times. The mind changes, you call them. These people, that you make a deal, and then the next day they send you a document that takes 5 days to get there when it should have been there in 20 minutes. You know, it's a pretty simple document. They will never have a nuclear weapon, yeah?
1: That seems to be the theme every time. They will never have a nuclear weapon. They disagree with that, apparently. It's hard to believe, but they keep pushing forward with this at their own peril.
5: Thousands of people are just stranded in the street.
1: Yeah.
5: Since February 28th.
1: They estimate 20,000 sailors.
5: The conditions on these boats,
1: it's got to be bad.
5: I don't know.
1: Because how long has it been?
5: I guess it depends on where these ships were headed and how many provisions they had. Yeah, February 28th. It's been 2.5 months now.
1: Wow. that would suck, to be stuck at sea for 2.5 months.
5: Especially if you're just sitting there. You're not even getting to see anything new.
1: Right.
5: Not getting to go catch the hantavirus. You know, you're just kind of stuck there.
1: And you're not going to ports of call. You're not having a good time. So it's not like it's a cruise. You got oil on board. That's fun.
5: That's fun. And fertilizer. And any number of things that we're going to need, because prices are going to go up significantly. If these products don't get sent out. Let's see here. I'm just checking here. Yeah, war reparations. They still want control over the enriched uranium.
1: That's just nuts. Wow.
5: Yeah.
1: They're sticking to it. It's going to take more military action.
5: They want a toll system where they are in charge of the strait. Wait.
1: There's just no way. I mean, nobody on the planet is going to want that or agree to that. Meanwhile, I paid $3.89 a gallon this morning.
5: Bargain, didn't it?
1: Yeah, felt like a... Not really. Almost $80 to fill up the tank. That's not really bargain territory. Although, for people paying $6.12 like they are in California...
5: Oh, yeah.
1: That sounds pretty sweet. I mean, we're about half that price. That's unbelievable.
5: I know. We complain about it so much. But yeah, the but people listening to this show are like, right. What is your deal?
1: Right. But here, you know, here we are in the U.S. oil capital, and we're still paying what we're paying. But yeah, I feel your pain. In California, the residents, I think it was San Bernardino County, are going across the border into Arizona because they're paying $6.12 a gallon in their county. So they go just across the state border with Arizona, and they're paying $4.89. So... it's a huge difference. You know, when it's $1.30 a gallon less, that's probably worth the drive.
5: Yeah, I'm seeing it $4.66 on the border there.
1: Jeez.
5: Arizona. Mm. Yeah, it's, I mean, it's driving season, too. I mean, families are about to go on vacation.
1: About to hit Memorial Day weekend.
5: Yeah, plane tickets are just, especially it's compounded with Spirit collapsing. Yeah.
1: Right.
5: Thank you, Elizabeth Warren.
1: Right.
5: Yeah, it's a perfect storm. Now, you heard the president did say he's going to cut the he wants the federal income or the federal gas tax. I wish the federal income.
1: I did see that.
5: He wants that.
1: He wants the states to suspend to give their residents a tax holiday, and Trump wants the federal gas tax to be removed.
5: And there's actually a couple of bills already circulating in that respect.
1: That'd be really helpful.
5: Well, that would knock 18.4 cents.
1: Here?
5: A gallon off of, that's the federal gas tax.
1: Okay. All right. Yeah. Federal is, okay. And what's the, I wonder what the state gas tax is in California. That'd save them a lot of money if they just, but they won't. They won't suspend that.
5: Yeah. Let's see. 61.
1: Can you even imagine Donald Trump, Gavin Newsom suspending the gas tax for even a short while?
5: Yeah, that's.
1: I can't imagine it.
5: 61.2 cents a gallon. In California.
1: 61.2.
5: Yeah, I'm trying to find a state. Okay, Pennsylvania, you're over 57. Next in line, Washington State, you're over 49 cents a gallon. Illinois, 43.
1: Maryland, these are all state
5: 42,
1: taxes.
5: Correct.
1: Mm.
5: The lowest gas tax is Alaska. It's weird. They've got like it says between 9 and 27 cents. I guess it depends on the... Different kind of fuel it is. I don't know.
1: They give a yearly rebate, I think, to their citizens,
5: for the oil,
1: too, right?
5: Yeah.
1: For the oil.
5: Arizona, around 18 to 19. New Mexico, 17 to 35. Hawaii, 17 to 35. Oklahoma, 19 to 37. Those are the lowest of the gas taxes per state.
1: Mm.
5: And like I said, it's 18.4 cents on gas federally and 24.4 cents on diesel federally.
1: That'd be helpful, though. I mean, it's at least it's something if they would remove that for a while. And here's why, you know, because everybody's asking. We understand that they're in an uproar in Iran. We understand they're in chaos. They're upside down. But isn't this the time when the Iranians should be out in the streets demanding change, taking over their country? Here's what President Trump had to say about that yesterday.
3: The level of ferocity for protests, you know, the people are watching it. They want to go out on the streets. They have no weapons. They have no guns. We thought the Kurds were going to give us weapons, but the Kurds disappointed us. The Kurds take. They have a great reputation in Congress. Congress says, oh, they fight so hard. No, they fight hard when they get paid. So I'm very disappointed in the Kurds, but they were given. I said it wasn't going to work, by the way. I just have to say it. I disagreed with what they did. They gave it. I said, they'll never get there. And I was right. I like to be right. In this case, too bad. But we sent some guns with ammunition, and they were supposed to be delivered, but they kept it. I said, they're going to keep it. But what do I know? I've only been doing this a short period of time. What do I know?
2: Go ahead.
5: Okay, I don't know why you thought the Kurds were going to jump in there. I mean, they've been burned multiple times.
1: And by us.
5: By us.
1: By the way.
5: Yes.
1: By us. So, yeah, it's not staggering that they wouldn't be entirely magnanimous with us. and with the Iranians. I mean, they've been beaten around, kicked around by virtually everybody on the planet and are sort of homeless wanderers. So it's probably tough for the Kurds to say, yep, you know what? We'll step up. We'll take care of it. It's just too bad that we've got this situation going. We also have the hantavirus, which is lingering, but is it a huge, massive COVID-style epidemic? No.
5: One could argue that.
1: Are there those COVID who want to make it that? Yes. Yes, there are. Some are keeping their heads about them in this this particular effort that's going on now to keep this contained, because there was obviously the outbreak on the ship.
5: Yeah, I want you to see this guy. I want you to see this fellow here. The first video is back in 2021, okay?
1: Yeah.
5: So I don't know this guy's name. I don't care what this guy's name is, but he...
1: He wanted us to get the COVID shot,
5: yeah,
1: right?
5: Watch this guy. Yeah, this guy.
1: Yeah.
4: Get vaccinated. Gorgeous vaccinated girls, get boosted. And gorgeous boosted girls, get boosted again. If you're...
5: Okay. All right, so that's 2021.
1: Uh-huh.
5: Now, amazingly, he finds himself...
1: Oh, my gosh. He was on the ship?
5: He finds himself on the hantavirus ship wearing the same freaking shirt, but he's scared now.
1: Oh, boy.
5: Now he's scared.
1: Okay.
5: Uh-huh. Go ahead.
4: I feel like I need to say something, so I wrote a few things down. I'm currently on board the MV Hobbyist, and what's happening right now is very real for all of us here.
5: Uh-huh. All right.
4: We're not just a story.
5: Yeah, you are.
4: We're not just headlines.
5: But you are.
4: We're people. People with families, with lives, with people waiting for us at home. There's a lot of uncertainty, mm-hmm. and that's the hardest part.
5: Okay.
4: All we want right now is to feel safe, to have clarity, and to get home.
5: Okay. Wait, What's this I'm reading here? Liz Churchill reports that this guy's sister worked on a COVID-19 recovery unit and something to do with the pharmaceutical industry. Huh, okay. Hmm. And just thank you for that information, Liz.
1: Yeah. I explained some of his comments in 2021.
5: I mean, seriously.
1: That is bizarre, though. The same guy wearing the same thing.
5: I mean, Fred Flintstone.
1: On the hantavirus ship.
5: Wears the same thing. And then this guy. That's where we're at.
1: That's great. He likes that shirt.
5: Likes that green shirt. It's very comfortable, Pat. Yeah. It's his favorite shirt.
1: Yeah. Well, I understand that. We've all got our favorites.
5: Okay. So last night, what's her name? Erin Burnett had some doctor on. And I think when you watch this clip, especially toward the end, pay attention, Pat. I think you're exempt from the hantavirus based on how apparently it was transmitted so easily.
1: Mm-hmm.
6: Professor Allen, in terms of the spread and what we understand, and I think people's questions, given that you could have people who are from Nebraska, and obviously there's already people around the country who came off of that ship, right? But then these individuals may also be able to return home. I want to play what officials said today about how they're describing the spread. Here's what they said.
7: We're talking about exposure specifically to bodily fluids, and that could include things like saliva. So if you're sharing eating utensils, kissing, touching, those type of things. It can also mean just being really, really close to that person for a fairly long period of time. So we're calling that six feet for at least a cumulative number of 15 minutes.
1: Oh, my gosh.
5: Wait for it.
6: Dr. Allen, I guess what I'm saying is that would, people are in a restaurant. I think of lots of places where you're 6 feet away from people that you're not actually spending time with, although Gustavo and I will have passed that test here in the time we've been sitting here. You did also find, though, Professor Allen, past cases that did not require the prolonged close contact that was just described there.
5: Wait for it.
8: Yeah, thanks for having me on, Aaron. I think they have half the story right, is it can be transmitted through bodily fluids and close contact, but they're missing the other half of the story. Dr. Palacios just told us it is the exact same strain of the Andy strain that we've previously seen that spreads human to human. And in those prior outbreaks that happened on land, it didn't require prolonged close contact. In fact, one person passed it to another person at a birthday party simply by passing by and saying hello.
5: They're doing it again, y'all. You understand
1: sure
5: that
1: are.
5: This is what's happening right now.
1: They sure are.
5: You have to decide right the hell now, if you haven't already, if you're going to participate in the madness and the PSYOP yet again.
1: I've been kind of encouraged by the fact that a lot of these pundits and news people and some of the doctors have been fairly restrained up until now. But, I mean, this is... That's the same kind of garbage we heard during COVID. Same thing.
5: So don't say hello at a birthday party, and you should be fine.
1: You should be fine.
5: Just keep to yourself.
1: Is this going to be like COVID, where when you're standing, you can get it, but when you're sitting, you can't get it? Or was it vice versa on that? Through the restaurant.
5: Yeah, you got to wear your mask.
1: Got to wear your mask.
5: But when you sit down.
1: But when you sit down, then you can't get it.
5: Because the virus
1: is going over your head.
5: It's too high.
1: Yeah.
5: It's too high.
1: Yeah.
5: I want to ingrain these moments right now into our brains. Can you put Mr. Eyebrows back up while his eyes are doing their crazy thing there? The very last frame.
6: No.
5: Very end of the very last. We just need a picture. I want you to. Yeah, that guy right there on the right. Stop. Just remember this moment. You got to remember these things, because too easily we forget.
1: Mm-hmm.
5: We need to remember hello birthday party guy on CNN. Because this is the kind of stuff that we're going to be screaming at people like, come on, are you really buying this? Come on, you're going to do this again? And guess who's back, Pat? Guess who's back to the party?
9: I represent science.
5: Oh, yeah. We'll get to this guy.
1: Hold on. I think they're all coming back, right?
5: Deborah Birx,
1: Anthony Fauci. All those douchebags are going to be sounding off again.
5: Fauci better lay low.
1: Ugh, man.
5: Anyway, but yeah, Deborah
1: Nobody
5: Birx
1: wants
5: is
1: to
5: back.
1: Hear from any of these people.
5: Yeah, last night she had a warning for us.
1: Deborah
5: you better
1: Birx.
5: Go get tested, y'all.
1: Unreal.
10: So the Andes strain is the only strain where we have mapped human-to-human transmission. And I caution people, because when we say human-to-human transmission, we're talking about people who develop symptoms. But because we're not testing populations
5: with RNAs, tested.
10: We don't really know whether there are subclinical cases.
5: Screw
10: so there could be more human-to-human transmission than we actually see. It's never good to track viruses through symptoms. We should be tracking viruses through blood tests. Like PCR. We've learned that with COVID. Extraordinarily helpful. Many universities were able to open and schools were able to open because they provided weekly testing, and it really prevented spread. So we know how to deal with these viruses. We just need to move into the 21st century and make testing more widely available to those who need it.
1: Man, it's on again. I mean, we knew it was going to happen.
5: Yeah, it's been a hypothetical until now, and it's another election year, I'd like to point out, and Trump is in office.
1: Dragging out the same people.
5: Mm-hmm. Yeah.
1: Saying the same thing.
5: Yeah.
1: This thing transmits so easily. That's not what we've been hearing about it. Hmm. We've been hearing human-to-human transmission is not that easy. Now, it's really easy. You just walk by somebody, and you've killed them.
5: Well, you have to say hello.
1: Oh, you do have to say hello?
5: Yeah.
1: Okay.
5: That's the problem.
1: All right.
5: If you keep to yourself, though.
1: Hello. Does hi do it as well, or is it just hello? Does it have to be a longer greeting?
5: Now, you joke. You joke.
1: Yeah.
5: But you'll recall, you weren't allowed to sing in church. You weren't allowed to go to church. I mean, these people, they're 5 minutes away from saying just that. You can say hi, you just can't say hello.
1: Mm-hmm.
5: We are right on that doorstep. We have got to decide right now if we're going to participate. And I say hell no. And then, by the way, she talked about...
11: Now the good thing is the way we were able to get the schools open is from the testing. By shoving that Q-tip up into your child's brain and saying, yep, you can come and you can go to school now.
5: Well, I think this montage of Anthony Fauci in schools, I think we need to remember, because the gaslighting is already beginning with us.
1: Mm-hmm.
12: They always come back and say Fauci was responsible for closing schools. I had nothing to do.
13: I mean, let's get down to the facts.
12: You really want to think twice before you start putting kids back to school.
14: We have a lot of infection going on. Do you really want to put the kids back in school?
12: The schools should be closed.
5: It's coming. I mean,
1: but he had nothing to do with it, except recommending that the schools be closed and ask you, should kids really be going back to school? So that took, what, a year before we hammered that thing out? With the school situation?
5: Oh, some places.
1: Oh, my gosh. Even longer than that.
5: Remember, L.A. was saying your kid has to be vaccinated if we're even going to consider letting them darken the the school door. I just wonder if the talk has already begun. Like, you know what? Let's go ahead and wrap up the school year early. I wonder if that started anywhere. I'm going to Google California.
1: Wouldn't be surprised. Yeah. It's already May. So, yeah, I could see him doing that. And meanwhile, how many people are literally infected? How many people do we know in the United States of America that have this disease? Are there any?
5: So let me see if I can remember all the numbers, because they went to Nebraska and 15 of them are staying in like almost hotel type conditions.
1: But they don't.
5: They haven't tested, right?
1: Yeah.
5: There's one person that tested positive,
1: but has no symptoms.
5: No symptoms. And then I think they've tested negative since then.
1: Oh.
5: There's another person that was showing symptoms, I think, but they tested negative.
1: Mm-hmm.
5: But Deborah Birx will show up with a Q-tip, to shove up this person, or whatever the hell they do with this thing.
1: Mm-hmm.
5: But and that person's in Atlanta, I believe. So I believe you got the one person in Atlanta, the one person in Nebraska, and then the other 15 are in Nebraska that are just hanging out, which it sounds like they're about to check out of Hotel Omaha. So, I mean, if it's that bad, then they're probably... They shouldn't let them go.
1: Yeah.
5: But it sounds like the people in Nebraska with this, the doctors there, have more common sense than what we're hearing on CNN and News Nation from Birx and company.
1: So, like, two people have it, we think?
5: Yeah.
1: And 15 are being monitored.
5: That's right.
1: And are probably going to be released soon. So, two people are infected.
5: Maybe.
1: I mean, positive on that.
5: Yeah.
1: Two!
5: Yeah.
1: In a nation of 335 million, and it's already gotten to this level where you want to separate again.
5: Uh-huh.
1: You want to be 6 feet apart.
5: Oh, they've been itching, waiting for this.
1: Incredible.
5: Waiting for something. Or
1: it's
5: maybe
1: incredible.
5: Manufacturing it. But, you know, yesterday we talked about how, okay, how are they handling this at other countries?
1: Mm-hmm.
5: You know, I don't know. I don't know. Are the Netherlands doing a good job keeping this contained? Mm. Or is it, you know, because you can watch the rest of the world. Don't watch America, you know,
1: mm-hmm.
5: as we learned last time. Let's see. I'm just trying to get the latest numbers here. Yeah.
1: I mean, worldwide, there's hardly anybody. There's
5: a guy on the ship
1: from the ship.
5: But the guy on the ship was crying, Ben.
1: Yeah, he did.
5: And he's not a story.
1: That shows you how serious this thing is. A man cried. A man literally cried.
15: People are suffering. People are dying.
5: And let's remember that this is something that killed Gene Hackman and his wife, right? I mean, it's not like it just appeared.
1: Mm-hmm.
5: I mean, this is something that the Southwest has to live with.
1: Yeah. She, Gene Hackman's wife, had hantavirus and died from it. And then Gene had nobody to take care of him, and he died too afterwards. But he didn't get the virus, right? As far as I know, he didn't have it.
5: I don't recall. I don't think. I think you're right.
1: Yeah. I think he, yeah. So, here we are again. And we knew it was going to happen. It's just amazing to have it on us and then watch them say all the same things that made America hysterical with the COVID situation. Here's Dr. Peter McCullough.
5: Oh, yeah, because you know how we had the statute of limitations
1: run
5: out
1: Fauci.
5: On Fauci lying to Congress about gain-of-function research.
1: Mm-hmm.
5: But, I mean, there might be other things you could get him on, and McCullough is still holding out hope for that, it sounds like.
16: A special counsel has to be assigned. I mean, that's just the step that needs to be taken. I think it's likely that Fauci approached Biden in his compromised state, and Fauci requested the 10-year pardon for crimes he knew he committed. The crimes are fraudulent concealment of critical information that we could have used to save lives, and then also mass negligent homicide, because his work on suppressing the early therapeutics for COVID-19 and promoting ineffective and dangerous vaccines cost countless lives.
1: Mm. Yep. And we just gloss over that and have for the last 6 years. It's really amazing.
5: Evil incarnate.
1: Yeah, it's really, it's too bad. Pete Hegseth had an update on COVID shots in military personnel. Are we going to do that again?
5: No. These are the people you want in charge of. I say that, and then I think back to 2020. But no, Pete's good on this for sure.
17: Joe Biden's mandate to force military service members to take the COVID-19 vaccine was wrongfully and unlawfully applied because the Biden Pentagon refused to grant exemptions for certain medical and faith reasons, not to mention it was an experimental vaccine. As a result, many service members and their families suffered severe hardship, and the department lost trust with the American people. President Trump's executive order on this topic stated that the military unjustly discharged those who refused the vaccine, regardless of their conscience or the years of service given to our nation. He called this what it is, an unfair, overly broad, and completely unnecessary burden on our warriors. Under the leadership of President Trump, the War Department is committed to doing everything we can to make it right, as you know. We want warriors of conscience, warriors who made a principled stand for truth. We want them back in our ranks as soon as possible. We are welcoming back to serve as patriots who refused the COVID-19 vaccine and were discharged for that reason. If that is you and you still have the desire to once again wear the cloth of our nation, we are ready to reinstate you with back pay and with benefits. I'm directing the Undersecretary of War for Personnel and Readiness to establish a Department of War COVID-19 Reinstatement and Reconciliation Task Force. The services have them right now. We're establishing one at our level to oversee the entire thing. The task force's goal is to bring back into service all those who desire to continue to serve our country in uniform. Even if you do not intend to return to service, the War Department will provide a path for resolution of unearned bonuses, upgrades to discharge characterizations that will unlock your well-deserved benefits, and removal of adverse documents from service files. Further, I have directed a review of policies and decision-making to ensure that we do not go down this path again. You raised your right hand and swore an oath to serve and protect the Constitution and our nation. You were mistreated by the Biden Pentagon, and we are fixing that injustice.
1: Good.
5: Boy, I hope so.
1: Good.
5: I hope so. That sounds great.
1: Mm-hmm.
5: Sometimes there's a gap between what you hear and what the reality is when you try to actually do that.
1: I think he's pretty committed, though.
5: I don't doubt that he is.
1: Yeah, I think he's going to do the right thing here.
5: Issues, so
1: yeah.
5: I hope this works out for those that were betrayed, quite frankly.
1: Uh-huh. Yeah, people willing to serve our country and got penalized because they didn't want to put this poison in their bodies. Despicable. Really, really bad.
5: So what do you think this is going to go from here, Pat, with the hantavirus? Any predictions?
1: Yeah, it'll probably get worse before it gets better, but then I think people will see this thing is not spreading like COVID did. I think they're going to find that, you know, we're making a mountain out of a molehill here, like we did with monkeypox and... bird flu.
5: Oh, I think the guy in the video that we played should probably be worried about monkeypox. That's for sure.
1: Yeah. It'd be fun to watch him do another video on that. That'd be great. Jeez. All right. Let me tell you about Better Wild, because my dog is a little bit freaked out right now. We've got renovations going on at my house, and so there are noises all day long.
5: Oh, no.
1: I mean, it's super loud. She just shakes the whole day while they're there because of the noise, because of the saws going on, the compressors. She just hates it. And so I'm trying to give her whatever I can to make her life better in the meantime. 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
1: Got some tweets here. Dalton Bell tweets. So Iran is now run by women? As often as they change their minds.
5: Oh. You know,
1: see what he's doing there.
5: Oh, I see.
1: Yeah. Just a bit of sexism, perhaps.
5: Oh.
1: Not based in any kind of reality.
5: Oh, it's
1: really horrible stereotypes. Yes. That I don't want to hear.
5: And you don't. We don't do that
1: here. No, no, no, no, no fat shaming and no sexism. Rockwell Pathead, California Dems claim to be the champions of the working class, and yet their taxes and environmental regulations result in $6 plus gas. Who does that hurt? The rich or the working class? Hurts everybody, but especially the working class. Can the working class afford $100 to fill up their gas tank? I don't think so. So I don't know what they're doing in California. If you're a working class person and you've got over $6 a gallon for your gas, I mean, I guess you're looking for ride sharing, maybe taking the bus. I don't know. It's a really bad time for people in California and all over the country, but man, it's bad in California with the gas prices.
5: I feel like that's a win for the left if you start giving into ride shares and public transit.
1: But I mean, what are you going to do?
5: I know.
1: What are you going to do?
5: That's what they want. That is what they want. They should be ecstatic that your way of life is being compromised.
1: Mm-hmm.
4: Make affordable California again.
1: Well, there's that guy. Maybe we turn to him. Sweater Yams tweets, if this is real, the homeless population in the cities should be decimated, just like COVID did, right?
5: Sniff, sniff. Right?
1: Right.
5: I mean, that's a great reminder there. Yeah. Hey, Dr. Mary Talley Bowden, she posted yesterday, odds of getting struck by lightning are 1 in 1.22 million. 1 in 1.22 million struck by lightning. Odds of dying from hantavirus, 1 in 34 million.
1: So you're more likely to get hit by lightning than die from hantavirus.
5: Almost 34, like 30 times.
1: Sheesh. Wow.
5: Yeah.
1: Yeah, and it's pretty deadly when you get it. It's what, 40% mortality rate, I think? But you don't usually get it. Most people don't get it. And you still have a 60% chance to be okay eventually. Even if you do get it, which is, I don't know. It's not something to panic about right now when a total of, wait, let me count again. Two Americans have it. Wait, did I carry the one? Bring down the one. Yeah, two. Two Americans.
5: Maybe.
1: Out of maybe. Yeah, we're not even positive on that. Might be only one.
5: Might be one.
1: But out of 335 million, two is quite a percentage. So, yeah, let's panic. Let's absolutely all freak out. We got a couple more President Trump clips from yesterday. He talked about TDS, Trump Derangement Syndrome. Here's what he had to say about that.
6: Historic funding. The Democrats, well, they suffer from Trump Derangement Syndrome, to be honest. They don't even know what they're looking at. They can't even see straight. But I have a new way out. I'm going to propose something the opposite of what I want. And we will have massive amounts of legislation. No, just all I have to do is say, we will not build the wall. And they'll prevent
7: as an diabolically.
6: No, I'm going to do it, Kathy. We'll put it in.
8: I think you're
6: I'm going to go the opposite. Mm-hmm. Whatever is bad, I'm going to go for it, and they'll approve what's good, finally. No, they've got serious Trump derangement syndrome, which actually is a disease. I'm hearing it is actually a disease.
1: He's hearing that. He's hearing it's actually a disease.
5: I wouldn't doubt it.
1: Well, we see it every day. I believe it.
5: Yeah.
1: Yeah, it's actually a thing. He also praised Indiana football coach Cignetti.
5: Oh, yeah.
1: Yesterday.
5: Hoosiers were there.
1: They were there for their national championship.
6: Kurt Cignetti has turned out to be, I think he's the coach of the last decade because he took a team. Nobody knew him. Nobody knew the team. And he ended up taking this team all the way. People were betting against you all the way, Kurt. He took over in 2023 following a really bleak 3-9 season and immediately set a tone that few people have seen, I think, in the history of college football. At the National Signing Day press conference in 2023, shortly after joining Indiana, Kurt was asked how he communicates his vision to recruits. And he said, it's pretty simple. I win. I just know how to win. That's a very cocky guy. I don't like people like that.
5: Wait, what? Hold on, what?
6: I like this guy.
1: Just
6: 2 years later, he brought home the national championship. So, you know, when you do that stuff, you have to be able to produce when you act that way. Muhammad Ali used to get up there and, you know, over the years, I've seen people that did it better than Muhammad Ali. The problem is they couldn't fight properly. They lost. You can't do that and lose, right? But very special coach, I'll tell you that. I just got to know him a little bit backstage, and he's a winner. Every player in this team shared their coach's winning mindset, and they executed with unbelievable skill. They're skilled people.
5: There you go. I'm happy. I mean, look, football. Any football fan has got to be happy for Indiana. Right?
1: Yeah, I mean, it was pretty unlikely.
5: Oh, it was awesome. I mean, it was
1: pretty unlikely.
5: Very happy for that team.
1: Yeah, he took them from 3-9. Then the first year they were, I don't know, 10-3 or something.
5: I don't know.
1: And then last year,
5: 11-2. Yeah, 11-2. And then
1: 11-2. And then last year,
5: were they 16-0?
1: Unbeaten
5: after the playoffs and everything.
1: 16-0, national champions.
5: So
1: 3-9 to 11-2.
5: So Matt Rhule started
1: 16-0
5: a year earlier.
1: Wow.
5: Then. Cignetti did.
1: Mm-hmm. And what trajectory is he on?
5: I think we're going to be 6-6 this year.
1: Okay, wow. So he's on his way.
5: Yeah, yeah. But seriously, I mean, college football fans, I mean, this is the new reality with NIL, right?
1: Yeah.
5: You can build a winner real quickly, and congratulations to them.
1: It's still hard, though. I mean, even with that, it's still pretty hard. And to get together all of the alumni and interested parties to put together your NIL offers, that takes a lot of doing. It's not easy to get fans and alumni to pony up millions, tens of millions every year to pay out to these guys to get them on the team.
5: Or you do get that money raised and you still suck.
1: Yeah, that could be too. Yeah. Do you know anybody in particular that's happened with? You can't think of anybody off the top of your head.
5: Off the top of my head.
1: Okay. I mean,
5: it's not football season.
1: Right.
5: You know, my goodness.
1: Right.
5: I haven't been proud of that team since I was in college. I'm going to be 50 next week. Help me. Dear Lord, help me.
1: The race in Los Angeles for mayor is really heating up. It looks, if you look at the polls, kind of looks like it's over because the mayor is so far ahead right now. That, I mean, it's just like doubles, I think, the person in second place. Karen Bass is, I think, at 42 or 44%.
5: How?
1: I don't know.
5: How?
1: I don't know.
5: They know how incompetent she is, right? They know what she's done to that city. They've seen the fires, right? Do
1: she's
5: they
1: done
5: not?
1: Such a bad job. And they, you know, they don't have their homes rebuilt in those neighborhoods, Pacific Palisades and all over the Los Angeles metro area. very little has been done. It's been, what are we going on, a year and 3 or 4 months now? And still, it's still devastated completely. I mean, this is the United States of America. We should be well on our way to having rebuilt that area already. It's America's second largest metropolitan area. And we're going to leave it blighted? And that's because they have got a despicably bad mayor. And she's throwing up roadblocks for people. I mean, they're still just locking people in red tape to try to get their houses rebuilt. So a Republican has come along and he's trying to shake up the race and is doing a pretty good job of it with these AI-generated videos. He did one that we showed you yesterday where he's Batman in Gotham City, essentially. And here's Spencer Pratt's latest AI-generated commercial.
8: 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Make sure you finish the job in your second.
9: The only thing that can stop us is someone telling the truth. As long as they don't have any hope, the city's ours.
10: Nobody's ever done this before. No one's ever spoken truth to power in L.A.
11: If one man's brave enough to think things can change, everyone will realize things can change. You need to stop him.

0: That's awesome. I mean, that is, if you don't have a lot of money in your campaign, you just let AI take over.
1: Yep. I think we're seeing a complete change in the

0: how long is this segment? My goodness, 16, 32, 34. It's like over 50 people running for governor of California. Jeez.
1: Wow. Wow.
0: Okay. That's so, a long ballot.
1: Is the Republican still in the lead? Do you have the numbers there?
0: I'd have to get the latest polling.
1: We'll look into that.
0: Back to you.
1: Meanwhile, you've still got the numbskulls who are backing Karen Bass. I don't know how. I don't know why. I don't know what's going through your mind. But here's Magic Johnson endorsing Karen Bass.
2: I'm supporting Mayor Bass. First of all, I go back with her probably 30 years. She sustained the first ever consecutive decrease in homelessness. Homicide rate is down. New housing units, 40,000. I mean, she's doing a tremendous job.
3: Mayor Bass has to have a second term.
2: And I'm excited to say that.
3: All right. Oh. Thank you so much.
0: How ironic. Listen, she was right there the whole time. That worked out.
2: Tough job here. Yeah. And you've done a fabulous job.
1: They have a sound person for this commercial? I mean, it's like you filmed it in my bathroom.
0: Colorful bathroom.
1: Well, except for the paint color.
0: So that's a tale of two campaigns.
3: Well, you know what, Magic? You are so important to Los Angeles.
1: You really are.
3: Los Angeles, they think of Magic Johnson. You are such a bright light to our city. We have stood together, accomplishing great things for Los Angeles, and I look forward to all that.
2: Creating jobs for the people here in Los Angeles. That's what she's doing. Amazing.
0: How long is this garbage? That was so bad. Look, I know you are really committed, whoever produced this commercial, really committed to the music track. But after you got the video back and heard that it was recorded in Pat's bathroom, the audio sound, maybe you don't add in the music after the fact.
1: Yeah, maybe.
0: Okay.
1: Maybe.
0: I got Hilton.
1: Steve Hilton.
0: Yeah.
1: Number one still?
0: Yeah.
1: Yeah.
0: That's weird.
1: Okay.
0: Because the last poll that I saw, Pachera was up there with him, but he's 10 points back of Hilton? Is that right?
1: That's good.
0: Okay. Yeah, that is good.
1: Is that the latest poll?
0: Yeah, but it goes Hilton at 20%.
1: 20.
0: Steyer at 18%. I thought he dropped off.
1: No, Steyer's still in the thick of that thing.
0: Bianco, 12%. Pachera, 10%.
1: Mm.
0: Katie Porter, 8%.
1: Wow.
0: And a bunch of...
1: And, you know, Steyer has spent how many tens of millions of dollars to win that race? That's going to be a lot of money wasted if he loses that.
0: Where's Eric Swalwell, I wonder? How's his polling doing?
1: What was his thing oh my gosh.
0: His polling. Poor choice of words.
1: Yeah, very. Because he sent out some pervy nude photos, apparently.
0: Eric Swalwell.
1: Yeah. Photos and videos of himself doing things with himself through Snapchat, all while he was married, as lurid details of his alleged creepy conduct continue to spill out. Okay, this guy and his family must be proud right now. He was once crowned the Snapchat King of Congress.
0: Wow.
1: Regularly, slid into women's DMs and shared unsolicited nudes with several of them. This guy just conducted himself like he was Teflon, like he was bulletproof.
0: Right.
1: Like he could do anything he wanted and nothing bad could ever happen to him.
0: Can I count on your vote? How about now?
1: Huh? You like that?
0: Oh.
1: Exchanges that initially seemed innocent. What? How do they seem innocent when you're sending me naked DMs of yourself? That's innocent?
0: Now, if Jeffy were here, he would say, well, look, you don't send it the first message.
1: Yes, he would.
0: You at least say good morning. Then you hit him with the pics.
1: And by the way, obviously, Jeffy's a little under the weather today. Should be hopefully back tomorrow. He says he will be. But our thoughts and prayers are with him because he's got a weird thing going on with his voice right now. Swalwell's attempted sexual conquests even included a 19-year-old waitress in Los Angeles who was stunned

0: receive a LinkedIn message from Swalwell. Another young congressional staffer said Swalwell sent her flirty messages on Snapchat starting in 2020 after she left the Capitol Hill. The two had sex in hotels over the years. Oh, and he subsequently sent her nude photos of himself and videos of him doing other things that the woman later showed to CNN.
1: He's just trying to get votes.
0: That's all.
1: Man of the people.
0: Taking care of his constituents. What?
2: Pat Gray, Unleashed.
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0: We have some tweets to start out this hour. Lone Wolf 2965 tweets. Are you sure now isn't the time to panic? Seems to me that if you want to beat the rush, now is the perfect time to panic.
12: Yeah, good point. Let's do that.
0: Yeah, yeah. So start staying home. Don't go to the store. Don't go to school. Don't send your kids anywhere.
13: Hold it. Hold it. Is that why Jeffy's not here?
0: That might be. He's beating the rush. Yeah. From JD, I wonder what's more likely to cause a fatality, Hantavirus or TDS? Oh, jeez. That's not even close.
12: Yeah.
0: It's not even. It's already caused how many? And how many attempts on the life of this president? I mean, we got the three or four obvious ones, but there's been several that have not gotten very much publicity at all. He's had, I think, 7 attempts on his life now. Mr. Sean tweets, we have dumped over $5 trillion into L.A. since the Watts riots. They can't be helped. Wow. I don't know that I've ever heard the $5 trillion into L.A. figure. You heard that before?
12: No. I mean, I don't doubt it.
0: $5 trillion. Wow. My gosh. Unbelievable.
12: But don't forget, L.A.'s worth saving from what I hear.
0: Yeah, yeah. I mean, it is. I don't want to keep paying for it, but yeah, I'd like to see L.A. saved. I'd like to see it come out of the pit that it's in right now. Forget about it. Tweets, did Jeffy take his ball and go home because his headset isn't working?
12: Oh, no.
0: Yeah, he might have. He might have. He did send us this clip, though, from Indiana. At the White House yesterday. Here's Eclipse 17.
14: In our appreciation for this great visit today for President Trump, we have some Hoosier gear, which a couple of years ago they were given away. Now you got to pay a lot of money for this stuff. So really appreciate this great opportunity and this great day. Thank you very much.
15: Thank you very much. Wow, there you go. 47. Nice. I think we got one.
12: That's cool.
0: Oh, okay. Like Trump 47.
13: Guy. I like this guy. He gives me free stuff.
15: What else you have over there? How about a helmet?
0: Wow. Okay.
14: Here we go. We got a signed football, 16-0, fast, physical, relentless, go IU, Kurt Cignetti, and player.
0: That's great. All right. Okay. It's going to treasure that.
16: We just got an IU helmet also.
0: Ah, nice.
16: Thank you.
0: Okay. Guy's about to become a millionaire very shortly. That's really cool. Already is. Yeah, that's probably true. So somebody else wore number 47 as well, not just the president now, but BYU's quarterback wears the number 47, strangely enough. I don't think it's related, but kind of cool.
12: I will say that this anybody can have whatever number thing.
0: Mm-hmm. You don't like it? I don't like it either. I do not like it.
12: The only reason I don't like it, because I think you should be able to choose whatever number you want to be.
0: Yeah, except for no.
12: The problem is, when I'm watching, I want to be able to easily identify what position you play.
0: Yes.
12: Based on the old school method, right, where it was like, you know, wide receivers was what, 80 to 88 or what, mm-hmm, have you, you know?
0: Yep.
12: And then quarterbacks were up to 19.
0: Yeah.
12: 0 to 19, something like that.
0: The only one who hasn't seemed to follow that trend are like linemen. Offensive and defensive linemen. You don't see number one on an offensive lineman.
12: You do a little bit.
0: You've seen it?
12: Yeah.
0: Because they're still in like the 50s and 60s, usually. But I don't think I've ever seen a really low number on an offensive lineman.
12: I was trying to think of who it was. Yeah, there's been a few, but I can't think off the top of my head. Because it's not football season, Pat.
0: I know.
12: Ask me these questions in September.
0: Yeah. It'll happen fast, but we got a long summer ahead where it's going to be 925 degrees in DFW, and it's going to be miserable. But we've actually had a pretty decent spring. We've had a mild springtime.
12: Don't jinx this.
0: Yeah, I know. I'm sorry.
12: Because, I mean, have you seen the 10-day forecast?
0: No, don't tell me. Is it like 90s every day?
12: Don't tell me. Is it?
0: Okay, tell me. Ugly?
12: Yeah. Oh, actually, it's gotten better.
0: Oh, good.
12: 83, 89, 90, 92, 84, 88, 82, 87, 86, 87.
0: Okay, I mean, that's better than usual.
12: There were several more 90s in there last I checked, so yay!
0: It's a lot better than usual.
12: I'm loving the clouds, man.
0: Yeah.
12: How close is the sun again to us?
0: 3 miles.
12: See, that's the thing.
0: 3 miles.
12: Gotta get the clouds,
0: mm-hmm,
12: or else you're screwed.
0: Texas. Yeah. When it's supposed to be, you know, 93 million miles, and then it's 3... it's a big difference.
12: I don't like that.
0: It's
12: not That's
0: one good.
12: Of the drawbacks in Texas. Now, if you want to live here, you got to deal with the sun being 3 miles away and mosques,
0: mm-hmm,
12: everywhere.
0: Mm-hmm. Yep, it's happening. It's on like Donkey Kong. Also, in Britain, they're trying to keep people out of the country who are trying to go there to participate in Tommy Robinson's deal.
12: Oh, really?
0: Yeah, the Glenn's at that rally. He's going to be speaking there. But 7 people hoping to attend this, as they call it, far-right rally in central London this coming Saturday have been blocked from entering the country by the Home Secretary Shabana Mahmood. What a surprise. That sounds like he's from Idaho, maybe? Probably from a good Idahoan.
12: Hold on. How do you...
0: Went to Britain and became
12: that's not
0: a chick's
12: name?
0: There.
12: What's the name again? Spell it.
0: Shabana Mahmood.
12: I mean, very British name.
0: Very, very British.
12: No, that's a chick.
0: Oh, is it?
12: Yeah, that's a...
0: Okay.
12: It's a lovely lady.
0: Still sounds like a chick from Idaho.
12: Sure.
0: Right?
12: Right. I can see how you would get confused. Yeah. Idaho, yeah. Britain. Shabana Mahmood.
0: Keir Starmer, the prime minister, of course, promised on Monday... Yesterday, to block far-right agitators hoping to attend the Unite the Kingdom event on May 16th, organized by Tommy Robinson, whose real name is Stephen Yaxley Lennon.
12: Wait.
0: I'm not sure I was aware of that. Did you know that?
12: I knew that wasn't his name, but I can see why you wouldn't want to go by Lennon.
0: Yeah. Yeah, I can,
12: especially
0: too.
12: If you're... You know, in the political sphere.
0: Right.
12: And
0: you're not a communist.
12: View, right?
0: Yeah. Joey Manarino, a U.S.-based commentary. Valentina Gomez, a MAGA influencer, had their authorization to enter the U.K. withdrawn on the grounds that their presence would not be conducive to the public good. Are you familiar with either of them? Joey Manarino or Valentina Gomez?
12: She ran for office here in Texas. Remember after she ran for office in Missouri? I don't know where she's going to run for office next. Maybe when she's done with that, she'll get in a primary somewhere.
0: Yeah. In a speech aimed at resetting his premiership, Starmer said he would ban extremists from coming to Britain. to speak at the Nationalist March on Saturday. There is nothing less. This is nothing less than a battle for the soul of the nation, he added. Oh, I think that's true. An estimated 100,000 people attended last year's Nationalist event, thought to be the largest far-right rally of its type in British history. Now, I understand that they're expecting up to 3 million this Saturday. The event was addressed remotely by Elon Musk, who was condemned by Downing Street for using dangerous and inflammatory language. For their part, Mannarino and Gomez were given permission to enter the UK for Saturday's rally via an electronic travel authorization, but then the Home Office intervened to withdraw that approval. Mannarino's been accused of misogyny after declaring publicly that he would never believe a rape allegation, regardless of any court verdict. He spoke at Britain's first march for remigration events in Birmingham and Manchester last summer. Gomez, who's 26, attended the first Unite the Kingdom rally in September last year alongside Robinson and warned from the stage that rapist Muslims were taking over the UK.
12: Facts is facts.
0: I mean, they do have some issues with that. They do have issues. The far-right march coincides with Nakba Day, marking the 1948 displacement of Palestinians during the establishment of Israel. Both events are being reviewed by the Metropolitan Police amid claims of a risk of public disorder after the Golders Green attacks. Mark Rowley, the Met Police Commissioner, has expressed concern about the scale of the protests and has said his officers, "We're looking hard at what conditions and powers we should use." I mean, this is a really critical time. And it's chilling what's going on in Britain and France and Switzerland and Sweden, especially Sweden, and here in the United States. When you've got people who are telling you that they're going to take over every house in the West and turn our civilization into Islam, I mean, that's something we should be paying attention to and perhaps resisting. But, you know, too many people in Europe are not alarmed by it. They're okay with it, I guess. They're fine.
12: No, and that government makes Tommy Robinson's life a living hell any chance they get.
0: They sure do.
12: And it's sad to see, especially when they have such a great history over there that they just have turned their back on it ever since World War II.
0: Yeah.
12: Frankly.
0: Doesn't make any sense because have they not seen over the years, has history not inform them as what happens when you turn your back on all of this stuff?
12: It's interesting. I don't know that they care.
0: How do you not learn? They apparently don't care.
12: I mean, I think the leadership is more interested in kowtowing to immigrants. I don't know if it's because they're scared of them or if it's because that's who keeps them in power or maybe a little bit of both. But the bottom line, it isn't your dad's Great Britain.
0: No, it's not. And you know, Starmer's party just lost in a bloodbath election, showing that the people are not with him. And he claims he's not gonna step down. He's gonna keep going anyway. And usually, once your party loses in Britain because of the parliamentary thing, whatever they do, I don't fully understand it, but this happens all the time, and it's happened, two or three times in the last few years in Britain, where they lose confidence of the people, and so they step down, and they make room for the next guy whose party has taken over, but he's not going to.
12: Yeah, he's been very resilient.
0: Yeah, he has.
12: And I don't understand that.
0: There have been a couple of efforts to unseat him, and this one's a really serious one, and he's claiming he's going to stay.
12: Yeah, I was just looking at because Liz Truss, I mean, right? We talk about her.
0: Yeah. How long was she there? Like a week and a half or something?
12: Seriously. September 6th to October 25th.
0: Oh, my gosh.
12: In 2022.
0: It was almost literally a week and a half.
12: Seriously. It was less than 2 months.
0: Jeez.
12: And that's why I say they're so quick to sweep out the sucky prime minister.
0: Yeah.
12: But with this guy who
0: sucks.
12: If you suck enough to show up on my feed of you know, British politics as often as he does,
0: mm-hmm.
12: You know, I'm surprised that he's still sticking around.
0: I know, it's amazing. 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
0: There was another win for Republicans yesterday, with the Supreme Court clearing the way for a Republican-friendly congressional map in Alabama. So, got that going for us.
12: This may save the House.
0: It might.
12: For Republicans, what's happening here.
0: It's the one thing I'm hanging on to right now, because it looks pretty darn bleak without it. Without the maps that have changed the landscape a bit, I think Republicans were in for a bloodbath.
12: Yeah.
0: Because... I mean, and really, if you think about it, they sort of deserve it, don't they?
12: Yes.
0: They can't get out of their own way and get anything done. How is it possible they still... They don't even talk about it anymore. The Save America Act. They don't even mention it. It's not even brought up. It's not even a thing, apparently.
12: No, and I'm just checking Polymarket right now. It's... Okay. So the Senate right now is 53-47 in favor of the Republicans.
0: Okay.
12: And I'm trying to find... Okay, well, that was a little shocking. The House, they're saying 78-23 Democrats.
0: Ooh, what? Really?
12: Okay.
0: That is not good.
12: Why don't
0: good.
12: You recalibrate with these new maps,
0: Polymarket? I wonder if they have.
12: I don't know.
0: I hope not, because that's bad if that's with the new... the new look maps. That's not good.
12: Yeah. Well, pretend I didn't look that up. I don't know, man. I would have thought it would have been, before I looked those up, I would have figured they would both be pretty close to 50-50.
0: Yeah. Here's the thing. Democrats can never win again.
12: Okay.
0: Yeah.
12: Okay.
0: It's just that simple.
12: I can get on board.
0: Democrats can't win again. They can't have the majority in the House or Senate, and they certainly can't get the presidency. Oh.
12: Can I push back just a little bit here? I like that scenario. However, if Republicans do as little as Republicans do with the threat of losing elections, if there's no threat of losing elections,
0: that's true.
12: How little will they do then?
0: I don't know if you can do less than they already do. But how would it be in a world without any Republicans? The Babylon Bee kind of shows us what that would look like. Clip 24. Best AI to simulate. What it would be like if the U.S. had no Republicans.
18: When you do communism right, it works perfectly and everyone loves it.
19: And it only took 200 million starving to get here.
18: That's less than half as many as we thought.
19: There has been another terrorist attack with 33 dead. The American government has decided not to do anything about it since we probably deserved it.
18: It sure is great that abortion is now free and available for everyone everywhere.
20: Yeah. But it's too bad that there aren't any babies to abort since we outlawed being a heterosexual.
18: Murdering those families was wrong, but you're an immigrant and you probably just didn't know any better. Plus, we shut down all prisons. You're free to go.
21: This is wrong! You need to lock him up!
18: How dare you question our compassion? Execute that man immediately! I found more letters we need to add to the acronym.
21: It's already so large, it's throwing off the rotation of the Earth. If we add any more letters, we'll die.
18: Then we die! Everyone just stay in line and walk through the scanner. It's going to check how dark your skin is to see how many benefits you get. If I were you, I wouldn't bother. The U.S. has run out of money.
19: Can't we just murder more billionaires and confiscate their wealth?
18: There are no more left. I'm afraid someone in our country is actually going to have to get a job and work.
19: Bernie!
0: That is really good. Is that true, though? Is that what they did? Did they just ask AI to imagine that world, and that's what it did?
12: I highly doubt that.
0: I do, too.
12: Yeah. I think they
0: gave
12: scripting.
0: It a little bit of help, maybe. Yeah. It's possible. Also, this is fun. Donald Trump's TV and movie appearances.
12: Oh, yeah.
0: Through the years. Isn't that beautiful? So here he is in a whole bunch of different movies and TV shows in the 80s and 90s.
22: Excuse me, but I've got something to tell you first. Thank you for ruining my life.
23: Ashley!
22: What did you do?
24: Everybody's always blaming me for everything.
12: That's true.
24: Down the hall and to the left.
22: Thanks.
24: Hello? I told you not to call me on this line again. That's better. Okay, kids, make it fast. I've got a plan to catch.
22: We've created a magazine that is snappy,
24: classy, and judgy.
22: Mr. Trump, we give you
24: Stassy.
12: Our next president.
22: You're Donald Trump. Look at this right here on the street. It's Donald Trump.
24: Kind of weird, isn't it? Sort of like I'm human. Let me have a nutty buddy, please.
25: Oh, sit down.
0: Amazing. Spin City. Jeez.
25: Well, that must have been tough coming up with that much material.
12: That's fun.
24: No.
26: Green Acres is the place to be. Farm living is the life for me. Land spreading out so far and wide. Keep Manhattan, just give me that countryside.
12: I remember that Green Acres thing like it was yesterday.
24: You're fired.
12: Oh, man. Oh.
0: That's really something.
12: Blagojevich.
0: You know what that does show you, though, is how much they loved him.
12: Yeah.
0: In the 80s and 90s.
12: Well, go back to the...
0: Oh, they loved him.
12: Yeah, go back to about the middle of that, Joe, where they unveil the Skazzy magazine. That was Kathy Griffin saying...
0: Yeah.
12: You're our next president.
0: The woman who held his head,
22: right.
0: His severed head in her hands. Look at that. Look at that.
12: Wow.
0: On Suddenly Susan is where that occurred. Hollywood loved him.
12: Yeah. Yeah. Maybe she feels responsible. Look, I breathed it into existence.
0: Yeah.
12: Nope. But there's a lot of TDS in that one for sure.
0: Holy cow. That's just, I mean, how things have changed.
12: Yeah, that's a fun montage right there.
0: Yeah, it is. Like that a lot. Also, we got this guy. We showed you the other day that there's a tick problem of some sort.
12: Okay.
0: People think that ticks are being put in boxes and placed around areas where people can run into them and
12: yeah,
0: so get a bunch of ticks on them.
12: It's well documented. Chris Newby. wrote a book, Bitten, and it talks about how ticks were used in the Cold War. I mean, this is well documented. And
0: that's just bizarre.
12: Oh, yeah. Yeah. There, it's, it would seem she calls like it a poor man's dirty bomb.
0: Really?
12: Yeah. And so.
0: Okay.
12: We played the video. It might have been overtime last week where the guy
0: stumbled
12: on this box, reportedly. Yeah.
0: It was filled with ticks.
12: And he kicks it, and these ticks, ugh, it's the most disgusting
0: thing. I'd just like to know how you gather all those ticks, if that's what somebody is doing.
12: Well, we have labs. And
0: that's true.
12: Yeah, they hang out in there, and then they weaponize them. It's terrible. Like, if you or someone you love is suffering from a tick-borne illness, you can thank your government.
0: Okay.
12: Frankly. Anyway, we were like, is this even real, right? We played the guy kicking it, you know. Well, now another video has surfaced, and the reason I found this is because there was a story that said that tick populations are surging in the upper Midwest and in the Northeast, and this video was embedded in that story.
1: Bro, enough is enough, man. There are ticks everywhere. I don't remember ever seeing as many ticks. Like, I literally cannot bring my dog. I'm genuinely mad right now. Like, I think it's just fear. I think it's, like, genuinely just fear. But, like, I cannot come outside. I can't come outside here. I live in northwestern Illinois. This is, yes, I know it's tick season. But, like, I just don't ever remember in 41 years ticks being this prominent. I've never just, hey, come here. Hey, nope, come here. I can't even let my dog go down by the river. Come here. I've already picked off two ticks off her this morning. Sit.
0: Oh.
1: And every morning we come out here, ticks, ticks, ticks. I went inside after our walk the other day. I had one crawling on my leg. I had to get out. Like, I'm not a conspiracy theorist. I'm not saying that, but, like, why are there so many ticks in Illinois this year? Freaking me out, man. I mean, they're huge. They're just like, and they're like flies. I've never seen anything like this. Come on, babe. Ooh. We got to get out of here, bro.
0: Wow.
1: What is going on in this world?
0: I don't know, but that's creepy. If that doesn't give you the heebie-jeebies, I don't know what will. That's nasty. That's fun. All right. More coming up.
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0: Something interesting going on in California. This is amazing. Westminster, California mayor, Charlie Wynn, is standing by his decision to name a street after Charlie Kirk, even though he's getting all kinds of flack, as you can imagine, for it. Wynn escaped from communist China, and so he's pretty conservative, as people who escape from communism almost always are. He said he refuses to back down after honoring Kirk with a street dedication, despite protests over the move. It's interesting because cities can name streets after radical, vicious communists like Che Guevara and Cesar Chavez, but don't you dare name a street after Charlie Kirk. How dare you? Also, we've got this AOC thing that we've had for a couple of days on the docket. I think Jeffy sent it in.
12: Yeah.
0: And AOC was preaching at Warnock's church. This is Senator Warnock?
12: Yeah, so if these clips, we got a few clips here. If they suck, it's blame
0: Jeffy's
12: Jeffy.
0: Fault.
12: He sent them in and then decided
0: and then
12: he didn't want to come
0: didn't
12: in.
0: Show. Maybe they're so embarrassingly bad that right. He just couldn't face the music when he came in this morning, so he didn't come in.
12: AOC preaching, this is going to be tasty.
0: Oh, this is going to be fun.
4: We are not divided by state. We are united by our humanity and common citizenship.
0: Yeah, okay.
4: Because no man can grant us our humanity. No law can erase it. No king, no system, and no president can strip it away, Ebenezer. Because it is not given by man. It is ordained by God.
12: Okay, this is... All right, clearly running for president. Clearly, she is. Do Democrats really believe that? They believe that the government is God and that they get to tell us what the scriptures are.
0: Only when it's convenient for them and they're trying to use it to some advantage do they ever even bring it up. And how dare you say that when we're trying to separate church from state? How dare you?
12: Wow.
0: And by the way, that's not a thing when she wants to talk about it or Nancy Pelosi wants to talk about it. And by the way, it's not a thing. So they can't talk about it, but they're the ones who always throw it up in our face.
12: Yeah, definitely running for president. And then
0: for
12: I guess several times now she has said that she's gone after the founders here in recent weeks and saying, well, That was a what was it? What did she call it? Like the revolution was just trying to get away from billionaires or something. I forget what she said. It's so,
0: so
12: garbage
0: ridiculous.
12: Every time.
0: It's difficult to take.
12: Mm-hmm.
0: It really is. That's right. And then she said that blacks were responsible for inventing democracy. Right.
12: That's
0: so
12: right. Yeah.
0: And the host of the show. Right. Exactly. That's exactly right.
12: Did we ever find out who that guy was? Because that was not. Pleasant.
0: I don't think so.
12: Listen to.
0: Yeah, it sure wasn't.
12: Either of them.
0: Then Zoran Mamdani.
12: Oh, yeah, another
0: Nazi
12: Jeffy
0: salute?
12: Clip.
0: Oh. Yeah.
12: Oh.
0: Check this out. Oh, boy.
12: Yeah.
0: Oh, boy.
12: When Heil, sir.
0: When Elon waved like that. That was a Nazi salute.
12: I'm not willing to give the Islamianist any benefit of the doubt because he probably more aligned with Nazis than you might realize at first.
0: I don't know. That's just a dumb way to wave to people because that's what's going to be made out of it. So you might not want to do that. I don't know. But he's atrocious with everything he does anyway. Then we have Representative Luna, who stopped a congressional vote.
12: Okay, so I sent this in. So this is how your Congress works, your Republican Congress. She's trying to get something passed, an amendment that allows you to sue, I forget all the details here, if you're affected by, I don't know, some poison. I forget all the details, but that's not the point. It doesn't matter what the thing is. I want you to hear how things operate. Watch this.
5: Mayor, all time has expired. The question is on the amendment offered by the gentlewoman from Florida. Those in favor say aye. Opposed, no. If any of the chair of the noes have it.
6: I request yeas and nays.
12: Did you hear that? Okay, pause that. So lots of eyes, not a peep
0: not
12: on the noes. And he's hoping she has to hang out there to make sure this doesn't happen. And this is what happened. In the opinion of the chair, the noes have it. There wasn't one no. And she has to stand up and say, well, we're going to have to stop now and record the vote, and then it passes. How?
0: That's unbelievable.
12: All right, play it again.
0: Listen carefully.
5: If any of the chair of the noes have it.
12: Okay.
6: Well, I request yeas and nays.
12: Start at the beginning.
0: Yeah, at the beginning.
5: Well, time has expired. The question is on the amendment offered by the gentlewoman from Florida. Those in favor say aye. Opposed, no. If any of the chair of the noes have it.
6: I request yeas and nays.
5: The gentlewoman requests a recorded vote. Yes. Pursuant to Clause 6 of Rule 18, further proceedings on the amendment offered by the gentlewoman from Florida will be postponed.
0: Yep. There might have been one. No.
12: I didn't hear that.
0: Or somebody just burped. I don't know. One of the two. But
12: The noes have it. I heard it.
0: That is ridiculous. But that shows you what happens in Washington, doesn't it?
12: It sure does.
0: Jeez.
12: Let's see here.
0: Who's the MAGA influencer that was arrested?
12: That I have no idea what that is.
0: Was this a Jeffy thing, too? Or was this a Chris thing?
12: I have no
0: idea. Both of them missing in action.
12: Yeah,
0: today.
12: Right? They send stuff in and they take off, right?
0: Yeah.
12: So you want to play that one? Or are we skipping Manu?
0: Let's do Manu Raju.
12: The Manu one I absolutely love. Okay, this guy on CNN, I don't care what anybody says, I think he does a hell of a job. He roams the halls of Congress, and he asks tough questions of both the left and the right. Manu Raju on CNN. So he's interviewing Mallory McMorrow, who's a Democrat. I think she's a state rep in Michigan. She's running for Senate as a Democrat. And he holds her feet to the fire. He does not let this go, and I really appreciate this kind of journalism, 31.
11: I want to dig a little bit deeper here because the K-File report showed that you wrote in your 2025 autobiography that you, quote, relocated permanently to Michigan in 2014. But there are social media posts of yours where you describe yourself as a California resident in 2016. And the reason why this is an issue is because you posted you voted in June 2016 Democratic primary in California.
12: Uh-oh.
11: And I don't need to tell you, but of course, you're required to vote in the state you're a resident of.
12: Uh-oh.
11: So why would you be voting in California 2 years after moving to Michigan?
16: So we decided to move to Michigan in 2014. I was still working in Southern California. My then boyfriend, now husband, was working in Michigan. Like a lot of millennials, moving takes time. It was a 2-year process to finally settle in Michigan. And I registered to vote in Michigan in August of 2016 and voted in the general election in November that year.
11: But you wrote you relocated permanently in 2014, and you also posted an Instagram post that you had moved out of California, and that was before the June 16th primary in that state. Should you have voted in the 2016 primary in California?
16: We still had our place out in Southern California, and as I mentioned, we had multiple jobs. Moving is ugly. I wish we could have just up and moved in one fell swoop, but that's not the case, just like it is for a lot of people.
11: Because you had criticized a Twitter user in 2024 for voting in Michigan after moving to California. You called it illegal.
12: Called it illegal, bro.
0: Wow.
16: Yeah, absolutely. If you are doing that intentionally after moving permanently to a place, that is illegal. But in our case, it was a 2-year process. And when I was finally a permanent resident
0: in Michigan,
16: that is where I registered and that is where I voted.
11: Okay, so it sounds like you shouldn't have said you relocated permanently in your autobiography.
16: We made the decision to permanently relocate, but it does take time. And yeah, could have worded it a little bit differently.
0: Wow. Wow, he really... Yeah, he held her feet to the fire. That's amazing.
12: Okay.
0: All right.
12: I'm sure.
0: That's
12: I'm sure they're totally going to chase this down.
0: Sure.
12: See if there's voter fraud there.
0: Yeah, no, exactly. They're not.
12: Good job, though.
0: All right. Mother's Day is one of the most beautiful moments of the year to share life-changing news. Maybe you've seen it. A family gathered around the table when somebody stands up and says, next year, there'll be a brand new mom in our family. There's nothing quite like it, but for some women, Mother's Day feels very different. Instead of celebrating, they're carrying a secret. They're afraid, they're unsure, they feel alone, and that's why Preborn exists. Because when a woman sees her baby on an ultrasound and hears that tiny heartbeat, it doubles the chance that she'll choose life. So this May, you can be the reason a scared young woman becomes a confident mom. Just $28 provides one ultrasound. 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Preborn empowers women to be mothers. And that's only the beginning, because that moment leads to real support. Maternity care, baby clothes, diapers, counseling, and so much more. And that's what we do together when we provide ultrasounds. So to get involved, just dial #250, say the keyword baby. 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
17: Pat Gray returns.
0: We got all kinds kinds of new technologies coming. One of them, apparently, bird drones.
12: Wait, we've already established on this show that birds aren't real.
0: Right.
12: Now, I haven't seen this clip, 27, but I like the title.
0: U.S. military is using crow drones.
12: Aren't they all drones, though? I don't know.
0: Let's see it. Oh.
12: Okay. Okay.
0: Oh, wow. Dropped it right in the square. Huh. So it's going to look like a crow flying around.
12: So, yeah, if China is, you know, monitoring the skies, they'll see a bird and go, whatever.
0: Don't worry about it. It's just a bird.
12: Just a bird.
0: Then pretty soon it drops a bomb on them. Or whatever.
12: Okay.
0: I guess.
12: Hey, that's
0: interesting.
12: Play that again. I mean, that's our tax dollars used.
0: Yeah, smartly.
12: I like this. What's he got, though? Is
0: that that looks exactly, especially from a distance.
12: Right. Okay.
0: Wow.
12: See ya. I'm out of here.
0: It's incredible.
12: Got the flapping wings and everything.
0: I mean, it's not the tech that we're going to be talking about with Ashton Forbes a week from Friday, but it's cool tech nonetheless. A week from Friday, we're going to talk to Ashton Forbes.

0: an airplane, a 747 or 777, I don't remember which that was, 737, 47, 77, I don't, whatever, it was big. If you have that kind of technology, it goes beyond that, obviously. It goes to all kinds of energy issues. It goes to fusion issues. I mean, free energy that's endless. Endless free energy, the power of the sun. Is, you know, it's essentially things that could save the planet.
1: Mm-hmm.
0: However, that technology in the hands of our enemy could be really bad.
1: Yeah.
0: And it could be turned against us. And so that's
1: a fine line.
0: Yeah, it is. And we'll talk to him about all of those things on, what, the 22nd? Is that what the day that is?
1: Friday the 22nd for our Free Think Friday for May.
0: Heading into Memorial Day weekend, we'll have that.
1: Correct.
0: Don't miss that. This is fun. 42% of Democrats think the Butler assassination attempt was staged. I thought it was Republicans that are so crazy in their conspiracy theories. 42%. That's almost half of Democrats.
1: So they're saying it's completely fake. Trump's in on it.
0: How would that even work? Did you hire a guy so skilled that he fires a bullet from hundreds of yards away that nicks your ear but doesn't kill you? And then you take out a few spectators behind him to make it look real, and then you kill the guy that you used to perpetrate this hoax? How does that even work?
1: I feel like even if you thought, if you were inclined to think that Trump was in on an assassination attempt,
0: mm-hmm.
1: I feel like once you see Corey Compentour behind him, you go, oh, okay, never mind.
0: Yes, that's kind of how I feel about it.
1: Seriously.
0: Yeah. Really despicable.
1: I think the more disturbing stuff aspect of that is, was it an inside job? I think that's the real question. Because, again, the complete blunders and all the stuff that went wrong that day. Yes, from the Secret Service.
0: Ridiculous.
1: But the good news is, y'all, the good news is that the guy in charge of the Secret Service that day in Butler, Pennsylvania, is now in charge of all of the Secret Service, so I'm sure the president is in good hands.
0: Uh-huh.
1: Now, he can't say this, but everybody else
0: problem.
1: Around him sure as hell can.
0: That's
1: I don't understand that at all.
0: I don't either. The numbers were lower among respondents who identified as independents. 21%. Still 21%. That's too high. Come on. 21% of independents believe the Butler shooting was staged. 23% and 14% believe the White House Correspondents' Dinner attempt was staged. 23% of independents. What? That is just nuts. Wow. I mean, they're all in on these conspiracy theories. Among Republicans, 7% believe Butler was fake. That's too high. 13% believe the White House Correspondents' Dinner was fake. And 7% believe the Routh one on the golf course was staged as well. Wow. That's really incredible. Yet another poll showed that 55% of self-identified left-of-center Americans believed, get this, 55% of self-identified leftists. These are Americans who believe a Trump assassination would be somewhat justified.
1: Oh.
0: That's a bigger problem than believing it's a hoax. Because you're believing that, kind of justified if he was killed. That is unbelievable. Kind of a problem. And then we've got Utah Valley University continues to be an issue. There was a big write-up on The Blaze this week about what they've been trying for almost a year now to get information about what happened that day. And they've been stonewalled the whole time by UVU in the Charlie Kirk assassination. Utah Valley has given excuse after excuse in response to public records requests for the UVU Police Department in the months since Charlie Kirk was assassinated. They initially told Charlie Kirk's team, his security team, that as far as the roofs are concerned, we got you covered. And then they didn't. Like other concerned Americans, Blaze News wanted

0: to better understand the security measures put in place in the lead up to the college tour event that fateful day. Concerns were heightened after Kirk's former head of security, Brian Harpole, suggested to podcast host Sean Ryan back in November that they'd failed to implement certain security measures before Kirk's murder, and then they've gone dark since. Harpole claimed that the UVU amphitheater setting was too exposed and that UVU PD neglected to reach out to other local law enforcement agencies to ensure that they had enough officers on the ground and resources like drones to secure the area, especially with the crowd size of, 3,000 or so. So what I imagine is going here, it's probably massive incompetence, almost to the point of criminally so, but the way they've conducted themselves since the murder is really concerning. I don't understand it. There's all of this, and the Blaze has requested Freedom of Information Act filings over and over again, I think 3 or 4 different times, and they've been told every single time, yeah, we need 10 more days. And then they resubmit, and then they're told, we need another 10 days. So then 15 days later, we ask again, and they do the same thing again, over and over and over. And then they finally released some information, and a lot of it was redacted. There was a couple of interesting little tidbits in what they did, in fact, release. A person identified as 63G230511. They didn't actually include their names from UVU. Said, let the fun begin. The Turning Point Group is wondering if they can have access to drive under the Hall of Flags to drop off their equipment. There's a gate there that needs to be unlocked. Part of the response is redacted. But then they continued, the two GOP guys who visited yesterday really stirred the pot. Then they say, with unwitting foreboding, really? Oh no, it was weird the way they came on campus. Let's hope nothing crazy happens.
1: Yeah,
0: person believed to be the responder replies, it's all good, except it wasn't. I don't know. It's really concerning. I don't know what they're doing. I don't
2: wonder why conspiracy theories take root.
0: Exactly
2: you
0: right.
2: You get this kind of response before and after the assassination of Charlie Kirk.
0: Yep. Yep. And then they invite, you know, a person who criticized him the day after the shooting to be their commencement speaker. And when people have a problem with that, they blame the fact that the speaker was disinvited on the people who had a problem with it. Jeez. I don't know. It's just, it's all bizarre. And it's unfortunate. And it really looks bad. Really, really bad. But, you know, maybe one day we'll get to the truth. I kind of doubt
2: right?
0: it.
2: That's fun.
0: That's fun.
2: I don't think so, Tim.
0: Oh, man. Jeez. To end on a slightly lighter note.
2: Oh, please.
0: Here's the top baby names for 2025.
2: Oh, Mohammed.
0: That's what I expected.
2: So this is U.S.?
0: U.S.? Yeah, United okay. States of America. This Mohammed. Isn't Britain. Mohammed. I bet it's Mohammed in Britain.
2: Absolutely. It has been for however many years straight
0: yeah.
2: now.
0: Yeah. Yeah. But the top 10 baby boy names in America, Liam. I think that's because of Neeson. Liam Neeson, you think?
2: Oh, it's not Oasis?
0: No.
2: Okay.
0: No, it's not. Okay. Liam, Noah, Oliver, Theodore, Henry, James, Elijah, Mateo, William, and Lucas.
2: Okay.
0: All right. Top 10 baby girl names, Olivia, Charlotte, Emma, Amelia, Sophia, Maya or Mia, I don't know which way you're pronouncing that, Isabella, Evelyn, Sophia, and Eliana.
2: Hmm.
0: Eliana. Hmm. So last year, the most popular baby names remained consistent with years past, with just a few shifts. Charlotte climbed to second among girls. Emma had a 6-year run at the top, but isn't number one now. The boy names were exactly the same as last year. Liam, oh, wow. Noah, Oliver, and Theodore.
2: Okay. I mean, it's similar in Britain, actually. Did you say Olivia was the big one here?
0: Yeah.
2: Same in Britain was the number one. Amelia.
0: For girls?
2: Yeah.
0: Okay.
2: Amelia, is it Isla? Is that right? Lily, Ivy. Over in Britain, we're gonna go from 5 to 1. See if you can guess where we land.
0: Yes.
2: Okay. Oliver, Arthur, George, Noah. Guess what number one is? Guess.
0: Bob.
2: It's Bob. Bob Muhammad.
0: it is Muhammad again.
2: It is Muhammad.
0: It is Muhammad. Okay.
2: So,
0: all right.
2: So I wonder
0: if that's why they're having a little get together on Saturday in Britain with Tommy Robinson.
2: So don't draw the Prophet Muhammad.
0: All right.
2: But name your kid after him. All right.
0: Mm-hmm.
2: I don't know.
0: Got it. I got
2: sure.
0: it. Works. All right. We've got overtime coming up. We'll see you back here tomorrow.
1: This is Pat Gray Unleashed.
3: It's the Steve Dace Show, and here's what happened while we were away. Brought to you by China. China. China. China. China. President Trump is leaving for China today to meet with that country's President Xi Jinping.
4: He's a great gentleman. I find him to be an amazing man. And when I say that, the press always says, oh, that's terrible that he called him. He runs 1.4 million people with a pretty iron fist.
3: The meetings are expected to center around economics and trade, with some reports starting to be circulated that the administration may seek Chinese investments in America to build factories, reports of which have been roundly criticized by some of Trump's most ardent supporters. Also, the Department of Justice announced yesterday the mayor of Arcadia, California, a suburb of L.A., has been charged in federal court with acting as an illegal agent of the People's Republic of China. In a related filing, Wang has agreed to plead guilty to the felony count, which comes with a statutory maximum sentence of 10 years in federal prison. The Trump-Xi meetings take place against the backdrop of America's war with Iran, whose latest response to an American off-ramp was
4: a piece of garbage they sent us. I didn't even finish reading it.
3: On the ceasefire, Trump adds,
4: I would say the ceasefire is on massive life support, where the doctor walks in and says, sir, your loved one has approximately a 1% chance.
3: The State Department announced yesterday our country's refusal to participate in the United Nations review of the Global Compact on Migration, characterizing the UN as calling for, quote, replacement migration to the United States and our Western allies. Yes, the State Department declared something that would have likely gotten the average Joe canceled and fired like 5 years ago if he'd posted it. Yesterday, we heard from the notorious Deborah Scarf Burks, former coronavirus task force lead, once again repeating COVID-era talking points and personal dogmas disguised as science. Well, now it's time to hear from the adults who happen to be in charge. Here's acting CDC Director Jay Bhattacharya on hantavirus.
5: The key message I want to send to your audience is that this is not COVID. Mm-hmm. This is not going to lead to the kind of outbreak. And I was pleased to hear your the opening segment where you emphasized that, because we shouldn't be panicking when the evidence doesn't warrant it.
3: Bureau of Labor Statistics on Tuesday said the Consumer Price Index, broad measure of everyday goods like gas, groceries, and rent, well, it rose 0.6% from a month ago and is 3.8% higher than last year. That's the highest level since May of 2023. A pair of generic ballot polls dropped this morning, one from Atlas Intel. That was the pollster who had pegged the 2024 election. That shows Democrats leading by 15. Another from CNN shows Democrats leading by 3 on the generic ballot. If either of those, especially the former, rings true this November, this story from across the pond won't stay there for long. A 78-year-old retired pastor has been convicted and fined for preaching a gospel sermon near a hospital in Northern Ireland. On May 7th, District Judge Peter King at Coleraine Magistrates Court convicted Pastor Clive Johnston of breaching a quote-unquote safe access zone outside Causeway Hospital in Coleraine on July 7th of 2024. The pastor says,
6: I think this is a very dark day for Christian freedom. We held a short, brief, open-air Sunday service near Coleraine Hospital. We made no reference whatsoever to abortion, and yet the buffer zone law is so broad that holding a Sunday service has been found to be a criminal offence. At 78 years, I find myself for the first time convicted of a crime.
3: Meanwhile, in North Carolina, two men are behind bars after cyber tips from the North Carolina State Bureau of Investigation accused them of child sex crimes. According to the Harnett County Sheriff's Office, investigators received a number of tips accusing 39-year-old Joshua Lee Gilliam and 39-year-old Ronald Wayne Lynch to be in possession of child sexual abuse material. A search of their residence led to charges, first-degree sexual exploitation of a minor, first-degree statutory sexual offense, indecent liberties with a child. According to journalist Katie Faust, the two men were quote-unquote married in 2020 and have five sons, at least one of whom was procured at a hospital. It's unclear if their victims are any or all of their sons. In Grand Prairie, Texas, our own Sarah Gonzalez last week succeeded in getting a Muslims-only event at a city-owned water park canceled. The event was explicitly marketed as exclusionary of non-Muslims, despite the event being scheduled to take place at a city-owned facility. Well, now the husband of the organizer of that Muslims-only event is hopping on social media to pop off, make veiled threats at Sarah, and cast himself as the victim.
7: Sarah, you like to do some digging, right? Well, you got the right one, because I like to dig, too. You dig it, and I got supporters with me. Somebody asked me, how are you going to take down Governor Abbott? It starts with these bigoted, hateful, racist, Islamophobe podcasters who the government is employing to sow seeds of division between Americans and spew hate. We take them down first. It starts with her.
3: As Sarah reminded this weirdo, quote, Islam is incompatible with the West. Once again, hats off to our friend and colleague, Sarah Gonzalez. And that's what happened while we were away.
8: Furthermore, Islam is not a race. Not a race. So, religion. So what's your China summit care level? Can we have some summits on America? Can we have some American summits?
9: It'd be a nice start.
8: How about some American summits? What we're going to do here? Your thoughts, economic boost from AI or Chinese manufacturing? Anybody vote for that in 2024?
9: Not to my knowledge.
8: I don't remember running on that either. Inflation be damned. Here's what I think may happen next. We'll get to that here in a moment here on the Steve Dace Show. Greetings, happy Tuesday. Welcome to the Steve Dace Show here live and on demand on Blaze TV, radio, and podcast. I'm Steve Dace alongside Todd Erzin and Aaron McIntyre, brought to you by our friends over at Birch Gold. 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Now, you can follow their lead by following the leadership of our friends over at Birch Gold. 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All right, coming up on today's show, Luke Rosiak is going to join us from the Daily Wire on his latest investigation into fraud that is making a ton of news right now. We'll talk to him about that. Also, the message that I really think Charlie Kirk was murdered over and his wife is being persecuted for, we'll get into that next hour on Fake News or Not. And then, speaking of Charlie, he's going to weigh in. He's going to weigh in one of the greatest clips of his I've ever seen. I remember when my wife saw this clip for the first time, it absolutely blew her mind. He's going to weigh in on the conversation we spent an hour discussing yesterday on whether or not we are a creedal nation. Pop Culture Tuesday today is a bit of a double whammy. 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So therefore, that's going to be in the overtime today for Blaze TV subscribers. 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We're going to get into some potentially dark stuff on a spiritual level, but it's also like going to trigger every single copyright filter online as well. So we're going to do that behind the paywall today at blazetv.com/Dace, code Dace. All right. Oh, one last other Pop Culture Tuesday thing I wanted to mention. Yesterday was the 100th anniversary of a very important date in the history of Western pop culture. yesterday, 100 years ago yesterday, was the first time two relatively young professors at Oxford, one a devout Catholic named J.R.R. Tolkien, the other an atheist named C.S. Lewis. Yesterday was 100 years ago yesterday, was the first time that they sat down and had an extended conversation and got to know each other. And out of that meeting, obviously Lewis's life was changed of what came from that dialogue, but how many millions and millions and millions of souls and their lives have been changed by the nonfiction work that both Lewis, that Lewis has done both in nonfiction and fiction. And then of course, Tolkien is responsible for, you could argue, the seminal fictional work in the history of the English speaking language. You could make the argument that it's up there in terms of Lord of the Rings. So just thought we would mention that. That was 100 years ago yesterday, May 11th, 1926, was the first time they sat down as young men and had an extended conversation together.
9: Yeah, it would be a bucket list moment. What is it, the Eagle and the Yacht, the bar where they sat down, the table is still there.
8: Could you imagine hopping in the DeLorean and just sitting in the back? Because you don't want to ruin it. You don't want to disrupt the timeline, right? You know, so you don't want to show them, guys, you need to realize what's what the next 30 to 40 years of your lives are going to look like following this conversation. I mean, you can't even begin to imagine, all right, what this conversation is going to inspire and what it's going to spawn here in this humble little setting. Okay, could you just imagine that?
9: Including a bunch of plucky evangelicals loving the work of a high church Anglican and a Catholic, which is...
8: There you go.
9: I needed to point that out.
8: You know what? Just goes to show you. Sola Scriptura, the word. The word never returns void. Thank you for pointing that out again, Todd. I appreciate it. All right, let's get to it. Listen, I just want to win, okay? And I'm starting to feel, and you guys in the audience, you're welcome to talk me out of it. I'm not black-pilled at all right? I'm competitive. I'm not here to, I'm not black-pilled. We're not giving up. We're all the way in. I mean, the future of my way of life is at stake here, all right? But there's a problem you need to understand when I am fully on your team. I might be more annoying being fully on your team than when I'm not, right?
9: Yeah, because then you care.
8: Yeah, exactly. Yeah. Exactly. When I'm not on your team, when I'm just like, these people aren't serious, then you don't have to take me seriously. All right? It's when I'm on your team that you kind of have to take me seriously. Because I'm all the way in.
9: We signed who in free agency? Dace? Oh, yeah. Here it comes.
8: I mean, I'm not here to just, you know, build a brand. I'm trying to save a country. So, I mean, I want to win. And I'm just going to tell you that Atlas was the most accurate pollster in the last election cycle. And even if they're 50% off, that ain't going to cut it. And we won't be able to redistrict our way totally out of this. I will admit, the redistricting thing is making some of these polls not irrelevant, but less relevant than they were before, because we're not having macro elections in many cases. We're having precinct elections, and it is still a very favorable Senate map, right? Like, The median approval rating that whoever wins the runoff between Paxton and Cornyn, the median approval rating that they would have by being the nominee of the Republican Party for U.S. Senate statewide in Texas is going to be way higher than what the median approval rating will be in these polls, which are an aggregate of what people around the country think. You see what I'm trying to say? But we're not having a singular national referendum election. We're having a series of mini elections nationally. And now they are going to be more gerrymandered than they ever have been before. So I've looked at a few estimates, a couple of AI estimates, a couple of political analysts who I trust. I would say roughly we're between, you know, confidently 15 to 20 swing districts. That's it. That's really all that's left. If these maps hold, who knows? It's May 12th. We're going to have court challenges to all this that are going to go on. Democrats are going to go judge shopping in all these places to get, you know, reinstated. We've seen Democrat judges ignore Supreme Court precedent where Trump is concerned. How many times now? And just kind of go back and do the same thing they were doing before. So, but if the gerrymandering that has already been done is what the map is when we all go to vote, well, About 25-30% of us are going to start voting shortly after Labor Day. All right, the rest of us, when we all go to vote first Tuesday in November, if that's the map, then I would say there's really, I don't know that there's even 20 House seats. I'd put that on the high end as of right now that are contestable, unless you think Trump has like a Herbert Hoover level, and he doesn't, because he has a base of support with a floor that Herbert Hoover didn't have, and George W. Bush, when he had a 26% approval rating, did not have. You see what I'm trying to say?
9: Yeah.
8: So there's only so many places. The numbers can be whatever you want them to be, but there's only so many, and they may even be the right numbers, but you have to apply them to where they can be, where they are, where you could actually win. And there's no doubt that the Democrat margin for error is significantly different than it was even 2 weeks ago. Not enough that we're going to overcome a minus 20. We're not going to overcome a minus 20 approval. I mean, that's just how you'll lose all 16 of those swing districts if with a minus 20. See what I'm saying? But our prospects are better than they were a couple weeks ago. And so I just want to win. I just want to win. And I'm sorry, not sorry. Not blackpilling. I'm not encouraging anybody to get out, encouraging no one to quit, encouraging no one to get discouraged. All right. I had a feeling we were going to have this conversation today. And on top of the fact that we're going to talk a lot about Charlie and his legacy in the next hour. All right. I decided to wear the team jersey today. All right. I mean, I'm jerseyed up. All right. I'm wearing the team jersey today. Okay. I'm on the team. I'm in. I don't think this will win. And I am starting to feel like I felt as we got into the spring and summer of 2020, and the president would just not take a myriad of off ramps on COVID, and kept having the task force meetings or like cancel these things already, right? Then remember they did the one, it was about this time in 2020 where they actually started talking about reopening, and they produced the maps and they of where the spread actually was, and then they called it an influenza like virus when we weren't told. We kept being told for months we couldn't call it that. You remember all this, right?
9: Yes.
8: But then the blowback from our enemies began, and they kind of retreated again. And during a lot of that election cycle, it was ironically not until Trump got COVID at the end. And then I believe he was one of the first to get the antibody treatment. And notice his entire perspective on all this. His messaging, everything changed the last, what was that thing in September of that election cycle, if I recall? And it was down the stretch now where he was finally on the message we wanted him to be on in June, July, and August. And look at how much he narrowed the gap to the point that I actually think that he did win that election pretty confidently, actually. But for the months that he did not stay on, get on the right message, that allowed the polling perception to build to give them a narrative to justify what they did, right?
9: Yes.
8: We're doing that. I kind of feel like we're doing that again. And I'm not, the AI thing is very divisive, even within my own friend group, even within my own associations. On this device, I've got people on both sides in my own friend group, association group, contact group, going hard at each other with the AI thing. And of course, we're on the front lines of that here in a rural state where a lot of rural Iowans don't want their land taken away for data centers. On the other hand, this technology is absolutely inevitable. We are going to it. We have to have some stake in it. That's just the world in which we live. Because if we don't, I'm sure the Chinese would be like, you know, it's cool that you guys believe in property rights there in rural
9: is that
8: Iowa.
9: Is that the only reason you believe it's inevitable?
8: 100%. Well, no. It's inevitable because of human nature. Okay.
9: So that's bad.
8: Yeah. And human nature is evil. I agree. Okay. But that's a sunk cost of the world in which we live. Human nature is a limiting principle. And so
9: it's not as limiting as we always allow it to be.
8: It may not be, but now when we have other nations in the world that won't have the conversations that people like you want to have on this, are they having these at all in Beijing?
9: Probably not.
8: Anywhere else? Any of the countries that hate us in our way of life, are they debating the merits of this and the cultural relevance of this and with the potential trade-off.
9: But I can't constantly let the evil being defining all the terms in which we
8: don't disagree, but we have to also be aware that evil will then get pointed at us. So there's this is my point. This entire conversation, there are people who I greatly trust and like who have very strong feelings on both sides of this. Now, if you want to get these people united, though, on a singular economic message, let me tell you what it would be. opposition to Chinese manufacturing. On that one, I think my friend group that's all yelling at each other and coming to me because I haven't, I'm kind of in between on this, and so they both want to, both sides want to yell at me on my phone at the other side. If you want to get them back up, maybe this is 4D chess. If you want to get them all back together again, rowing in the same direction, let me tell you, it'll do it. Complete and total opposition to Chinese manufacturing here on our mainland. And sometimes, you know, with Trump, actually a lot of times, stuff just gets thrown out, man. You know? I mean, if you're Trump and you're trying to get the Chinese to help you, get the Iranians to get in line and accept reality, maybe you throw this out there right before your summit, right? Who knows? There's also a chance that if we never said anything about it, we might have, you know, a $50 billion Chinese manufacturing plan announced at the White House in 6 weeks. You just never know. You just never know. I mean, we have an art of the deal, you know, king, and he applies that not just to our opposition, but also to all of us at the same time. Everything's a negotiation. So, but if you were looking to get, if Trump were trying to say, how do I get around this really divisive AI debate on our side right now? I know what'll do it. I'll come up with something I know all of you will hate simultaneously. Am I wrong on this? Is there, other than like the Cato Institute, is there any base on the right whatsoever? Even Mike Pence today like, oh no. Like, is there any base on the right at all, guys, for Chinese manufacturing economic boom? Is there any meaningful base for this on the right at all? Or a lot of right? On the other hand, you know what? Food stamps it is. I mean, I mean, who is,
10: I think it's the same place where the huge base for the Chinese farmland and food supply.
8: Correct.
10: On our soil. I think it's the same place where that base is.
8: And here's the thing. It goes without saying, so you can save your notes. Yes, I know if any of the Bushes or anything proposed this, everyone would be losing their minds, right? There are plenty of people losing their minds over this, and I think rightfully right now. I mean, this is just it's just an absolutely terrible idea, and it's so terrible, I have to believe that it's just a bargaining chip talking point to go into a summit with them with, to make it look like you have something to offer them. Because if it's not, then you can take a lot of what I said a few minutes ago about firewalls and gerrymanders and just throw that out the window. That would be TARP level unpopularity. That's how you get to a 26% approval rating. That's how you get there. We're going to suspend free market principles to save the free market. That was the epitaph of the W era, right?
9: Yes.
8: Yeah. We can't go from, we're going to suspend America first in order to save America. We can't do that. You know, so learn Mandarin. And maybe you too can one day, you know, aspire to work for a Chinese manufacturer in Odessa, Texas, or Helena, Montana, or Des Moines, or Altoona, Iowa. No, that is such an awful idea. I have to believe it's just a talking point. I have to believe it. There's just no way. I mean, that's a self-destruct button. I can't imagine that's real.
9: It wasn't too long. I mean, a couple of weeks ago, I said this is all starting to feel very COVID-y again, and here we are with the Chinese front and center. Who knows what kind of sort of Damocles that they're dangling over our heads again that only Trump knows about, which is why something that seems impossibly stupid is actual just Trumpian desperation of the likes we've seen before. So
8: now here's
9: buckle
8: up. Here's what I do think is real. Here's what I think is going to happen. And I was actually saying to this to you yesterday when we were in the break room over there. And that's before I even saw the latest inflation numbers. And now the latest inflation numbers, I think, just kind of clinched this for me. I think at this point, here's what I think the economic boost plan is actually going to be. I think Jerome Powell, doesn't his term end Friday? Is it Friday?
10: Yeah, it's this week.
8: All right. So Powell's out. His term ends on Friday. Right. I think that they are going to put somebody in there that will slash and burn interest rates, inflation be damned. Whatever's the lowest the rate could go without turning this into Jimmy Carter levels of, you know, misery index, they're going to do. Because some of this inflation is a sunk cost at this point. We've been, the numbers we've all been paying since 2021, we're almost all getting used to it, rightly or wrongly. So I think what they're going to try to do is increase the amount of money into the economy on the other end. Where is the largest, where's the largest accessible port of wealth to the typical American right now? Where is it?
9: The homes.
8: Located in your home with how much the values have blown up. So next month, it'll be 20 years we've lived in our home, and we bought it for $236,000 20 years ago. It's valued at way over 400 grand right now. So I think that this will be, we've got to get that market moving. The stat that came out yesterday, 630,000 more home buyers. Was it homes and home buyers or home buyers and homes? I can't remember. But it was the widest chasm we've ever had since we've been keeping this stat. I think that there's a lot of people that, I mean, how many apartments and stuff have you guys seen built in the last few years because people can't afford homes, so they're going more into renting. I think, again, that's a lot of potential home buyers. Get them into the market. And there's a lot of families like yours. Even if you could find someone that would buy your house, the increase in the cost and the interest rates and everything else, okay, could you turn around and then buy the next house that's worth you selling the one that you have, right? There's no point in selling the one you have unless you're going to upgrade, right? Otherwise, just stay where you're at, right?
9: Yes.
8: So you and approximately 50 million other people are in that exact dilemma right now. So slash the rates, put more money in people's pocket. It's not just paper equity. It's not just numbers on a page, but money that can actually, liquidity that can actually be accessed by a lot of average Americans, and try to kick that into the high gear here as we head into the summer months. That, I do think, is going to happen. And at this point, if we're sitting at 3.8% inflation, if it goes to 4.8 or 5.8, but you're offsetting that, again, looking at it the way that they're looking at it politically, but you are more than offsetting that with people cashing in on 30, 40, 50, 60, 70, 80, 100 grand in equity that they've just been sitting on in their homes for the last several years. What drives the perception of people's economy more? What stuff costs or how much money they have, do you think?
9: Probably it speaks to that human nature conversation, how much money they have.
8: How much money they have, yeah. Okay. Because that then tells you what you can afford, right? Go ahead, Aaron.
10: Don't look at the wage growth versus inflation that just came out today. Then
8: I know. This is another reason to do it, though. Exactly what I'm saying. Millions of Americans who live in suburbs, in swing districts. A lot of those 16 swing districts that we just talked about, 15 to 20 swing districts, they're not in rural places where it's just a matter of what Trump's margin's going to be or the Republican margin's going to be. And they're not in urban America where it's just a matter of what the Democrat margin's going to be. Where are most of those 15 to 20 swing districts we just talked about? In the suburbs and exurbs where all three of us live and much of this audience lives all over America.
9: So remember, we have another problem that we laid out yesterday. It's not just an economic issue. There's, even if you clean up this issue, you can only get so much mobility going because of the lack of the family structure breakdown that we discussed yesterday on the show.
8: Correct.
9: There's just not.
8: But that's a generational problem. That's not getting fixed between now and November. But you're correct. So I think that will be the plan. The plan will be, look at this as a stimulus, but this time we're not printing more money. This time it's a stimulus of the amount of equity that many people are sitting on in their own homes right now. How many people have not refinanced to access that equity because of how much higher the rates have been too, right? And so that's the most, short of just printing more money, and then you have inflation go through the absolute roof. But then you're just talking about giving folks a few thousand dollars. So people are sitting on tens of thousands of dollars. Lots of people in these swing districts. This will be the economic stimulus, which is we'll sacrifice another point or two of inflation in order to get tens of thousands of dollars of liquidity that many Americans in swing districts are sitting on in their homes called equity right now.
9: Well, since you're obviously bullish about this, if this doesn't happen, where do you place the over-under on the loss of the midterm election?
8: We will lose every place we could potentially lose.
9: So it's a 90-10,
8: yeah,
9: at least.
8: Yeah, we will lose every place that's possible for us to lose. We will lose. Yeah. And I don't know what their summer plan is. And of course, you know, there's going to be a lot of talk about the country as they go into the full 250 mode. Okay. But man, you folks over there at 1600, you've got to redirect more of the American people's attention away from Iran, the Strait of Hormuz, and, you know, China summits and NATO skirmishes. I mean, we've got to at least, so much of this is perception. Like, how much of Trump's approval of, let's say that minus 20 is 5 points off and it's minus 15. How many points are you contributing to that just because people have the perception you're not paying attention to what they care about? You see what I'm saying?
9: Too many.
8: Yeah, maybe if you were working at it, maybe now it's a minus 8 or 9, or if they had the perception that you were, because perception's all that matters, right? You're kind of contributing to that narrative. All right, Lou Rosiak from Daily Wire is going to join us next. Stay tuned.
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8: 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Well, he was rightly named the Outstanding Investigative Journalist of 2022 by the Media Research Center for the work that he did in Loudoun County, Virginia. He probably changed the course of the gubernatorial election in Virginia with the work that he did on that case back there a few years ago. And he is back now with the Daily Wire and another expose right now that he is saying is the most egregious government waste that he has seen in his 20 years as an investigative reporter. It's good to have Luke Rosiak back with us here on The Blaze. And Luke, thank you for your outstanding work here again, brother, and for your time today.
19: Thanks for having me, Steve.
8: So I think what really alarms people most of all is the state in question here is Ohio. And you know, there's been a kind of a shuffling of the Electoral College map when guys, you know, when we were growing up, all the elections were decided by Florida, Ohio, and Virginia, right? Those, you had to win two of those three, and whichever side won two of those three was going to win the presidential election. And now what you see is that Obama has turned Virginia to a swing state that leans very blue. Trump has taken Florida and Ohio into swing states that lean very red, right? And so maybe no state has changed its electoral complexion more than Ohio has in terms of being, it's been a +9 state in presidential elections. And yet this is the epicenter of this of the fraud that you unpacked here and discovered for Daily Wire. Tell us about it.
20: Sure. So a lot of the fraud that we've heard about in Minneapolis is actually what's called Medicaid waivers. So it's the federal and state poverty program that's supposed to give doctors support people. But they've had these waivers where the federal government has let certain states start doing extra things that were really never intended to be part of a medical program. And a lot of them really push the limits in ways that are very susceptible to fraud. And so DOGE released a database that lets us see who's getting paid by Medicaid. And I looked for these sketchy waiver programs that let people go visit old people in their homes, and they don't have to be nurses. They can just kind of like cook and clean for them and stuff. That's pretty easily exploitable because you can easily team up with somebody, an old lady, somebody who's got a doctor's note, and you don't really have to go take care of her. And you can have doctors that give these notes to everybody. And now what they figured out is you can get paid for hanging out with your own family member. The person you're taking care of can just be your own family member. And where they've really taken that to the extreme is in Ohio, because they have one of these waivers. And so I asked the database to show me cases where there were certain clues in the numbers that really seemed like fraud. And it took me to an area in Northeast Columbus, Ohio. And I didn't really know anything about it, but I found out later this is actually the second biggest settlement of Somalis right after Minneapolis. So yet again, you see massive Medicaid spending and you see Somalis.
8: If this could happen in Ohio, Luke, are we saying this could essentially happen virtually anywhere?
20: Well, the governor has to ask for a waiver to do these programs, and the federal government has to allow it. And so Mike DeWine is the Republican governor of Ohio, but he has brought in a lot of these Somalis. And when the problems with daycare fraud and so on were happening, he said it was just the cost of doing business to have fraud. We've also found that he has rolled back fraud protections. Like, basically, everybody knew that when you're paying people to, like, go to random people's houses and just hang out with them, that could easily be defrauding. You could easily defraud the government. So Congress made a rule that you were supposed to track the people. They were, if I'm getting paid to go to a bunch of old ladies' houses, I have to check in and do what's called an electronic visit verification. And it's supposed to store your location. So Ohio actually undid that and got rid of the GPS part, which is the only part that matters. Other than that, you can just write down anything you want. And so for some reason, they literally like got rid of it. Almost seems like, I don't know why you would make this change other than to make fraud easier. They said it was for the privacy of the people that are billing the government. But I never heard of being able to say, sorry, boss, I don't want to prove that I'm doing my job because of my privacy. When you know you're operating in one of the most, in one of the programs that's the most vulnerable to fraud in the whole country, and which is we're talking about $1 billion a year just in Ohio here for people hanging out with oftentimes their own family. Best case, I call it butlers for Somalis, because they're just providing somebody who's cooking and cleaning for you and doing whatever you want.
8: So I want people that are listening to this, maybe you're listening to the podcast version today and you're on a roof. You're laying some drywall. All right. You're driving an 18-wheeler. You're a pediatric nurse and you're on your 9th little kid crying that you had to poke with a needle today, whatever the vocation and pursuit is. All right. And I want to make sure you absorb everything Luke just told you, that you're essentially subsidizing this. This is part of what you're working for, is to subsidize this fraud. And is it, Luke, let's be fair here. Do the waivers only apply to foreigners? Could they do this for native borns as well, or is this unique to sort of the open borders agenda?
20: Well, that's one of the fascinating things. I mean, it's an American program for Americans, and it's supposed to be if you're poor but you're sick and you're older, you could get somebody to come help you out at home. But when I went to Columbus, I did not see one. Well, I shouldn't say that. I did see one or two Americans. I saw about 300 businesses. I only saw one or two Americans the entire time. is virtually entirely Somali and also some other Ghana and Sierra Leone, things like that, other Muslim African countries. And I was really shocked to see that this is an American healthcare program that doesn't seem to have any Americans involved. And so the Somalis are saying, and in Ohio, I think it's 59 years old is the minimum, plus some sort of health problem. The Somalis, it seems like, have doctors that will just say that anybody 59 or older has these conditions. And then they have people that they purport are going to visit those people. And, you know, one can infer that kickbacks are being distributed to the doctors and to the people who, the old people. But you would think that there are some Americans that needed this program. And granted, I was in Columbus. I'm sure there's other parts of Ohio where there's a few people that are American and are actually receiving some service on this. But it's almost entirely Somali. The amount of money being made, mostly to the middlemen, who are sort of the bosses of a bunch of people that are sitting at home with their families, mm-hmm. and then the middleman bills Medicaid and then pays the people at home. Some of them are making $1 million a month. And you go to these buildings, there's one building with 94 companies, home healthcare companies in it. Nobody's really in any of them. There's another set of seven buildings all owned by the same landlord. They have 300 home healthcare businesses in them that build over $250 million for this service. And again, I mean, best case here, we're talking about giving a free servant to people who have never paid taxes. Worst case, we are giving tens of millions of dollars to criminals.
8: Let's talk then, Luke, about, let me pick my jaw up off the floor at those numbers. Again, just thinking of everybody in our audience here who, you know, they're doing the Alabama country song, working a 40-hour week for a living, and then they're listening to this right now in the middle of their jobs and everything else. And I can't even imagine the amount of bile coming up through the esophagus of literally tens of thousands of people that are going to listen to this on a podcast later, for example. So let's talk about the political response and accountability. You kind of hinted already that Mike DeWine, kind of a Marie Antoinette, kind of just a brush off. It's a cost of doing business to be replaced, have your way of life replaced by foreigners. You should just anticipate that as they're replacing you, you'll be subsidizing their complacency and largesse. That kind of seems to be his reaction and response.
20: Well, yeah, and he's saying in some cases, you know, it's not fraud. You're under his policies, you're allowed to get paid to hang out with your own family members. And just literally one of the services that they bill the government for by the hour is companionship and conversation, companionship and conversation. So you're billing the government to hang out with your own family members. And that's allowed. But there's also the question of, are they actually even doing that? I guess it's easy enough to hang out with your own family, but some of them try to get more money by saying they have a bunch of clients. Are they really going there? And he's saying, well, there's no proof that they're not. But that's pretty easy to have no proof when you put your head in the sand and you get rid of the GPS requirements and you don't look up who's actually running these businesses. And, you know, for example, I've got a bunch of case studies rolling out in the Daily Wire. But, you know, we have one that a business was opened under the name of the teenage son of a convicted money launderer. And so by Mike DeWine's logic, the owner of this business had no criminal background. It's fine. And it's like, well, do you think maybe the teenager isn't really running it? Do you think maybe his name is being used by his dad or somebody? There's another business owned by a husband and wife, and they got $100,000 a month. They're career criminals. The husband has multiple fraud and multiple theft convictions. The wife, multiple convictions for violence. And yet they are allowed to bill the government $100,000 a month for providing healthcare services that are based on trust. And this guy literally has a record for like giving the government fake names and stealing and all that. And so it's kind of like, you got to be pretty gullible to think that there's nothing to see here. But I think for a long time, most people just aren't thinking about Medicaid. Even in Congress, they kind of just thought it's just doctor's bills. What are you going to do about it? But the Democrats have added in all these basically quasi like sleeper welfare programs, almost like universal basic income under this line item of Medicaid. And certain people have figured out how to exploit that at massive scale to the point where you can actually see it in the job statistics of the U.S. There are states like California actually lost jobs, but it's reporting that it gained jobs. And the reason, because that many people are doing this Medicaid racket where you're getting paid to hang out with your own family members and billing the government by the hour.
8: What about the governor, the race to replace DeWine? They just had the primary there, Vivek won going away. As he talked about this as potentially the next governor of Ohio and addressed how he may address this issue.
20: Yeah, I mean, basically all the top officials of Ohio have addressed this and been very angry and promising to clamp down on fraud. Everybody with the exception of Mike DeWine. Vice President J.D. Vance is, of course, from Ohio.
8: And I was going to ask you about him next.
20: Task force,
8: yep.
20: Against fraud there. But I think a question remains, is it enough to try to go through these cases one by one and police fraud, or do you just terminate the whole thing? Because I spent months working on this, and I'm going to continue to have stories coming out that I think makes it pretty obvious that when you see one of these businesses and there's nobody there and they say one guy owns it, but really it's probably owned by some

0: paying people to hang out with their own relatives, and it's all totally unverifiable whether anybody did what they said they did. You can pay for it with your own state money. It's not going to be with 70% plus federal funding.
1: Frustrating and upsetting, but phenomenal and great work just the same, Luke. Thank you very much for shining the light on this, and we'll continue to follow what comes next. All right, brother, thank you very much.
0: Thanks, Steve.
1: You bet. What's everybody's pulse rate right now, do you think? Let's do a pulse check of the room, listening to that. Thoughts, gentlemen?
2: Remember last week when I bemoaned the low IQ Catholic, the Protestant discourse on social media? And I said it's not healthy when one side of that debate, fair or unfair, and even the Catholics said, hey, it's legitimate. One side of that debate, the Protestant side, no matter how legitimate a point the Catholic has made, can just say, look at your Pope, and the conversation's over.
1: Yeah.
2: What am I supposed to say to the young men who are wanting to blackpill when you look at the last hour of this program?
1: I know.
2: What are you supposed to say? What do you want me to say? The young man who might be really, really, well-driven, capable. What is the future that I'm supposed to sell them? Unless they come from a background where, hey, we're already comfortable being uncomfortable. Hey, you're in this world, but not of it. If you're talking to edge cases, and there are a lot of edge cases, where they're right on the edge of taking that black pill, I'm not sure what to tell them.
1: I mean, you listen,
2: from a political standpoint, I'm
1: you
2: two sure
1: can work in
2: them.
1: A Chinese factory, so you can subsidize Somali foreigners to sit on their ass. Yes.
3: This is why the conversation we had yesterday around what Gorsuch said, this is the background why we had to have it at all. Because, like I said, there was a time when talk about that creed, when it was universally shared, when you knew what it actually was, and you'd be proud to put your hand over your heart and say it. It could overcome religious sectarian differences. It could allow, over time, background that was German and Irish, et cetera, Italian, to come in. But now, this is the creed of America. And that's what people resent. And if you'd ask, it's not aspirational. It's, you know, lying. It's Bruce Springsteen, if I may borrow. It's like lying like a dog who's been kicked too much. I don't know what else to say about it other than there's a reason that he put that song to that soundtrack. It's like, go America. It was one of the greatest, and we don't have much good to say about Bruce Springsteen these days, but it was a brilliant piece of propaganda because that song, the music makes your heart sore, but the lyrics are an indictment whether you agree with them or not. And that's the problem we have now. The lyrics that people are hearing that Luke just sang to you, they're an indictment, and there's only so much music that can make you not black pill.
1: That'll preach right there. When we come back, I think this is really the message that Charlie was murdered over, and his widow now is being persecuted for. We'll get into that here in a moment.

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0: 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I'm Steve Dace. 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And thanks to our friends over at Beam Dream Powder, because now with Dream, you can get the night's sleep that you deserve. 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All right, coming up at the bottom of the hour, our friend and brother, the martyr Charlie Kirk, he's going to weigh in on the Creedal Nation debate that we spent a full hour discussing on yesterday's show. But first, it's time to remember why Independence Day.
1: Every 4th of July, we light up the sky, we wave our flags, we celebrate. But if your kids asked you why, could you tell them the real story?

0: It's a story that starts 3,000 years before 1776. A story most people have never heard told this way. A miracle in the desert. A miracle on Christmas night. Commandments carved in stone. A constitution written on paper. What's the connection? This 4th of July, give your family the story they've never been told. The one that explains everything.
1: So pre-order is available right now at Amazon. And I have to say to all of you, man, you guys have been insane. In the last 48 hours since we launched our pre-order promotional blitz here for Why Independence Day, we have climbed literally 120,000 spots on Amazon. It's a number one new release in children's books right now. So thank you guys very much for that. Pre-order your copy of Why Independence Day, America is Great Because God is Good, available now. It's the conclusion of my trilogy that we launched in 2022 with Why Thanksgiving and then Why Easter 2 years ago. And now this is the conclusion. It's our trilogy of books for children on America's Christian heritage. So we don't lose it. We pass it on to the next generation. America's 250th birthday, an event 3,000 years in the making. And we take you all the way back to the beginning and then take you all the way into the present and then challenge the next generation, our children now. This is your legacy now. This is your heritage now. And it's your responsibility as you grow up now to preserve this for your children and grandchildren as it is for us to do for you. So get your copy today. Why Independence Day, America is Great Because God is Good. Pre-orders available now at Amazon. And thank you guys for an extremely successful opening 2 days. Very much appreciated. And that brings us, by the way, as we're counting down to independence and the release of the book, Todd has ranked the top 10 events, according to him, leading to the birth of a nation. So this we're now at number two, I believe, Todd?
2: We are. And as I said yesterday, after more than 3,000 years of recorded history about how to approach human government, we finally get to the New World's contribution as Christopher Columbus set sail under the banner of Ferdinand and Isabella. Freedom and sovereignty will be under a new kind of tension as liberty learns how to translate across increasingly expansive kingdoms. Here's Christopher Columbus, roughly around 1492. Nothing that results in human progress is achieved with unanimous consent. Those that are enlightened before the others are condemned to pursue that light in spite of the others. Then, following the earthquake that was the Protestant Reformation, it would be soon time for the Pilgrims to get into the act. 1620, the Mayflower Compact was written on that British voyage across the sea. In the name of God, amen. We, whose names are underwritten, the loyal subjects of our dread sovereign, Lord King James, do by these presents solemnly and mutually in the presence of God and one another covenant and combine ourselves together into a civil body politic for our better ordering and preservation and furtherance of the ends aforesaid. And by virtue hereof, do enact constitute and frame such just and equal laws, ordinances, acts, constitutions, and offices from time to time as shall be thought most meet and convenient for the general good of the colony, unto which we promise all duty, submission, and obedience. Once again, they wrote that on a very long voyage across the sea, and we can't find time to get to the school board meeting. So in the meantime, then it was up to mentioned the Greeks and Romans. Now it's up time for the British minds to wrestle with this. Here's some of the greats. Thomas Hobbes, 1651. During the time men live without a common power to keep them all in awe, they are in that condition which is called war, and such a war as is of every man against every man. John Milton, author of Paradise Lost, as Steve mentions regularly, 1670. For liberty hath a sharp and double edge, fit only to be handled by just and virtuous men. To bad and dissolute, it becomes a mischief unwieldy in their own hands. Boy, Luke Rosiak probably said could have something to say about that. And John Locke, 1690. I have no reason to suppose that he who would take away my liberty would not, when he had me in his power, take away everything else. And so there you see with the 1690 at hand, as these words were being spoken, proud and loyal British subjects were becoming proto-Americans before our very eyes. And tomorrow we move on to the spiritual roots of Why Independence Day when we discuss the Great Awakening.
1: I love that term, by the way, proto-Americans. That's good stuff. All right, so get your copy today, Why Independence Day, America is Great Because God is Good. Pre-order today. releases nationwide on May the 26th. You can pre-order at Amazon right now. Why Independence Day America is great, because God is good. If you guys loved Why Thanksgiving and Why Easter, we had the same illustrator, same layout, because we really want you guys to have these three together as a set for your kids. And we didn't do Why Christmas, because that's been done 10 million times by people a lot smarter than me, right? So, but Why Independence Day, the conclusion of the trilogy, America is great because God is good, available now for pre-order at Amazon. That brings us to fake news or not this week. And I saw some clips of Erica Kirk speaking at Hillsdale College over the weekend at their, I think it was their commencement. But one clip in particular caught my eye that I wanted to discuss here on the show. And there's a reason why I want to discuss it for fake news or not. Watch this.
3: Charlie would often encourage people, like Dr. Arnn said, to get married young, not rushed, but young. I just want to encourage all of you, to the men, you are called to provide. You are called to lead, to anchor your families in strength and consistency. To the women, you are called to nurture, to build, to shape lives with wisdom and endurance.
1: That clip right there. So here's my proposal. Charlie was not murdered over mere politics. But that message right there. Elections matter. They make a great impact. But we skipped a generation, passing on to the next generation everything that Erica just said. What is the primary? Not soul, not only, but primary reason you are a man. What is the primary? Not soul, not only, but primary reason you are a woman. We skipped passing this down. That chart we had yesterday, where 90% of women, 80% of men under the age of 30 had been married at least once in 1975. And then right away, first decade post-sexual revolution, 1985, the numbers go down to 80 and 70, and they have just been plummeting ever since. Because between the sexual revolution and feminism, the dirty little secret of feminism is, and you young guys, you want to know why you have so much feminism today? I'm going to tell you why. You want to know why you're stuck with it today? Because here's the dirty little secret. Mine, Gen X, and your grandparents, Boomer, era of men, loved it. Loved it. Because they got all the sexuality they wanted from women, because it was empowering now to use your sexuality. Women used to do things like star in X-rated films or pose nude in magazines because they had no other options. Now it's like, well, I'm just doing this to put me through nursing school. It's empowering. And the reason why you're stuck with so much feminism now is the men of the last two generations, among them my own, were really the great beneficiaries of this. We got all of our nerve endings titillated with none of the responsibility. So we were never going to step in to oppose it. So that's another mess now that you're going to have to clean up. But we skipped a generation because of the sexual revolution and feminism, of passing on these two simple truths of the primary reasons we exist as men and women on this earth that Erica just communicated there. And see, that's the stuff now that impacts generations. You want to know about, you know, Todd, you and I have talked about how when we were growing up playing Little League as little kids in the late 70s, early 80s, no one had a clue whether someone voted for Reagan or Jimmy Carter. No one had a clue. Wouldn't just never come up whatsoever in the stands. Yeah, wouldn't the idea that what was going on politically would even well into probably our high school years would have caused some kind of dissension within your graduating class who you dated, all right, who you hung out with in college. Just, we say that now, and people are like, what planet were you guys from? We were like the last generation that decided that, you know, politicians weren't worth killing each other over apparently. What changed is we stopped passing on these heritages and traditions to the next generation. And so these things used to just be baseline expectations of what's called being an American, and they all just became politicized now. So now it's very right wing to say this, when it just would have been, when you and I were kids, it just would have been the baseline expectation of what it meant to be an American. That's just, you want to live here, you want to have the freedom that we have here. These are kind of the baseline built-in expectations that you accept if you want to go ahead and enjoy what it means comprehensively to get to live in a country like this. And I think ultimately that's why the enemy, it's this commentary here and his apostolic abilities to take this to the next generation and communicate it, live it in public. I think that's ultimately why the enemy shot Charlie in the throat. And I think it's ultimately why Eric is being persecuted now. Because as much as elections impact, what she's teaching there and saying there would impact generations. And that's really the mouth of the river. And what do I always say? If you want to dam a river, you dam it at the source. That's really the mouth of the river. Many of our problems as a people stem from two places. One, something Charlie also addressed, our recognition that God is God and we are not. And then two, that message right there. What's your primary purpose and reason for being? Why are you here? What's the expectations that go along with that primary purpose? And like ingrates, we've rebelled against it. We've largely rejected it. And we're paying a massive, hefty cost for that now. Fake news or not?
2: Oh, that's not fake news. And ingrates is the appropriate word there. This is what I was talking about yesterday, again, bringing up Gorsuch, where the trying to have the hyper technocratic libertarian notion of things as your truth, and then just speak in poetic language as kind of your spirit, but those two never come together. And so it doesn't cause you to act. It just feels emptied, way too coldly clinic, because you need to have spirit and truth. Biblically, they're together. And the simple fact of the matter is, we can listen to what she had to say and Steve's commentary on it, but unless finally, as this generation is that Steve's talking about, the younger generation is willing to put down blame and victimhood and to be duty bound breathing life into this instead of just seeking comfort, it's not going to matter at all. There's no way to do this, and it is what must be done unless we do our Christian duty and smash idols. I'm a broken record on it, but so were many of the prophets. And yes, I'm comparing myself to them, only that I have to stand on the shoulder of giants I've commanded to. You cannot continue to prioritize certain things of your life while saying, I do want to live in the name of the Lord, and while saying, yes, Erica has a point, but you will not make any changes, male or female. It's impossible. And you become the very ingrate Steve is talking about. And sooner or later, young man, you become the old man who doesn't have the excuse of being the young man anymore that old men did something to. You just decided to be the man who would not change. We're all on the hook for this. Bottom line. And so we need to get busy living or get busy dying. I'm absolutely certain in my own life, and this plays itself out almost every day this month with the blessings of my cup that runneth over. But it is all this. And you've got to be the man or the woman who allows God to open doors for you. Because right now, many of us are insistent, based on what our idols are, We plan, no matter how much we say they like this and how much we would want different, we plan on keeping those doors slammed shut.
4: This is absolutely, absolutely, absolutely not fake news. And again, we just need to say, God bless Erica Kirk, knowing that she's doing this in memory and in honor of her husband. And it, again, takes a great deal of strength to get up there over and over again in front of audiences and crowds and try to carry on the mission that that God had given to her husband. This is not fake news at all. And this is the reason that hell wanted off Charlie Kirk. Because not only was this the message that Charlie Kirk had for young men in particular, he also had a unique credibility, not only by being young himself, but also because of his standing in a massive political movement, that he had a unique credibility and a unique affect as well. Now, he always told the truth, or did so to the best, the very best of his ability, from everything that I've all ever seen, and the stories of the accountability that he had put around him in his life that Steve has talked about, and the earnestness in wanting to know more and making sure that he was dotting his I's and crossing his T's. Incredible testimonies, just left and right. But he had a unique credibility with his group of young men. We had inflation before September of 2025. We had a great deal of fraud before September of 2025. We had a great replacement before September of 2025. And Charlie Kirk talked about those issues, contended with those issues. Apologetics for spiritual issues, issues of faith and the intersection of faith and politics and worldview, as if there is some sort of intersection there. But he did that with a great deal of credibility. And so he could say the same message that Erica Kirk, you just heard there, and say that and challenge young men and say it to them with some degree of hope. And that's the reason why hell wanted to off him. He could, to the answer, the question that I posed at the end of last hour, what are we supposed to say politically to the young men on the verge of blackpilling after hearing what you heard in the first hour? Chinese summits, Iran this, Iran that. We are going to allow open borders for, apparently, telegraphed the express purpose of allowing and facilitating fraud. What vision, what hope, what future are you trying to sell me politically here? Even if I do want to have a family, like, can I actually, is that actually a hope that I can actually have? Like, really? He had the credibility to work through those issues. He did. So now the question becomes for young men to channel J.R.R. Tolkien, as you did earlier today, Steve, or just mentioned him in the first meeting with him and C.S. Lewis. You might not wish that this was the time that these things had come to pass. The confluence of multiple generations not passing down this message, not being the watchers on the wall, not being the men of Gondor they were called to be. You may wonder why this is happening in your time. I wish it had not happened at this time as well. That's not for us to decide, as Gandalf said. We have to decide what to do with the time that's given us, because we are placed here, channel the Old Testament now for such a time as this. And we would channel the Old Testament again. But we are not to be afraid. There are giants of different forms and different sizes and different shapes. Yes, it seems impossible. But the spies who came back from their journey to this promised land were convinced what? Oh, we can't take him on. They had just seen miracles in the Exodus. They had just seen miracles crossing on dry ground, the sea. And yet they had no faith. That's the challenge before everyone. And as Todd said, and I think that needs to be repeated over and over again, all of us, generation to generation, are on the hook, have been on the hook, and still will be on the hook. So that's the task before us.
1: If you can brand Charlie as He's just a political activist using the gospel for political access. And I saw that. I saw that claim quite a bit. And I know people who felt embarrassed and ashamed and regretted that they looked at Charlie that way from afar. They bought into the brand of what they thought was being portrayed rather than looking at the testimony of his actual work and what he was doing on all these campuses and all these events. And a lot of them are the people that have joined up with TPUSA and TPUSA Faith in the wake of Charlie's murder and then Memorial, when they recognized when his memorial became arguably the most watched presentation of the gospel in the history of planet Earth in a single setting. They thought, oh, I mean, this is his ultimate legacy. This is his ultimate fruit. He was not using the gospel for political access. He was using political access to spread the gospel. Likewise, if you can persecute his widow from ultimate grace under pressure, given a nearly impossible task, it's raise two children without their father and try to steer, at least for now anyway, your husband's ship and legacy so it doesn't completely go off the rails because of the amount of lives that are relying on it and that it still has to impact. And you can regale her to, relegate her to an object of scorn, mockery, then you don't have to listen to what she has to say substantively either. And there are several elements on our side that have played into this, which tells you they're not really on our side. So you have, I mean, the difference between who Erica is and where her message is, the dominant female voice of the last era was in this country was Oprah Winfrey. Remember, I used to call her the high priestess of American paganism. She refused to acknowledge her primary reasons for being on this earth as a woman, turned them down over and over and over again, and modeled that to an entire generation of women. Which is why I've always found it arrogant that a lot of the young men, Aaron, who are upset about this, then want to follow Nick Fuentes. What's he also done? Exactly that. Turned down his primary reasons and purposes for why he's on the earth as a man. It's not to get married and have children. He eschews them every bit as Oprah Winfrey does. Well, you're complaining about what's happened to a generation of women after they listened to Oprah Winfrey, who decided being a wife and a mom wasn't for her when she had all the means and opportunity to do so. So your answer as a young man is to follow Nick Fuentes, who's going to do the same, and model that to you? I mean, that's just the same scam, but with a different phallus, different appendage, different plumbing between the legs. Same scam. Because they're from the same place. That's why. That's why it's the same scam. Eric is only in this position. Those of you, and frankly, some of them I've heard on my own network, those of you criticizing that she's undermining male headship while doing so, frankly, without a wife and a kid, I find that fascinating. Yes, please, please, without your own wife and children, please lecture the rest of us on male headship. I long for your vast first-person expertise on the subject. Point me to the examples by which you have modeled it for the rest of us, and I will duly take notes. Understand, the only reason she's in this position, I talked to Charlie constantly the last year of his life, particularly the last 6 months of his life. I never met Erica Kirk at all until a few weeks after he was murdered, and she came to see us when we went down there to host the show in his place. She wasn't seeking the spotlight or anything at all. She only has this position because you murdered her husband. There were no stories of her imposing herself into board meetings or the directions of the organization. You murdered her husband. She was thrust into this because you murdered her husband. And I'm saying you're in a first person pronoun because the same spirits that are saying these things out of the mouths of pick your names is the same spirit that shot Charlie from that roof in Utah. Same sources.

and if I have any regrets in how I've behaved since September 10th of last year, it's really only one. That I have not even been more direct and more confrontational in going after the garbage that's worn. It's our jersey, my jersey, for the last how many months now. That I didn't do more. That I wasn't meaner in doing it. Even more vicious in doing so. That I didn't take a sledgehammer to the money changers I turned over in order to demolish them so they could never be rebuilt at the same time. That I didn't fashion the whip of cords and swing it around. That's my only regret. I didn't go far enough. Extremism in the defense of the martyrdom of our friend and our brother by people wearing our own jersey, defaming him and his wife, it's no vice. It's a calling. More people need to answer, frankly. More in a moment.

0: Okay, I want to give you a hypothetical. 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
6: 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All right. Yesterday's discussion on whether or not we're a creedal nation, and I think as a show, correct me if you guys are wrong, and of course you guys, you know, are welcome to have your own opinions, but my position on this is that we are a creedal nation, but the creed has to be defined. What is the creed? Where did it come from? Which creator bestowed upon us our rights? All right, so we are a creedal nation, but it's a creed and that comes from and inspired by the Word of God and the God of the Bible. And it cannot be widely spread and given to people who reject that God and his word. It won't work, which is why we couldn't take it to the Middle East, which is why we can't import Somalia or Haiti. These are nations that are in the positions they're in because they've rejected the one true living God of the Bible and his word. We're in the positions that we're in as a people because we have, by and large, in the last generation, yes, tried to do the same. Okay? So we are a creedal nation, but it is a creed that comes from and was inspired by the only one true living God, the God of the Bible, and his word, the Bible. Take that away, and you don't have a people capable of this creed. So are we a creedal nation or one that has a common heritage and religion? And my answer is yes. Yes. Because you can have all the common heritage and religion you want, but you got to have something that binds you together in terms of when Paul uses the term in the New Testament, this is a trusty saying. He's saying this is a creed. Remember, we didn't have books in the hands of the masses until the 16th century with the printing press. Books were very expensive to own and often had to be hand produced. So then how was the faith often passed down Crete? Your average Christian in the Middle Ages knew more of the Apostles' Creed, studied, knew more, had the Apostles' Creed memorized way more likely than they had a copy of either the Old or New Testament sitting at home on a counter. But that Apostles' Creed had to also come from somewhere, right?
7: Yes.
6: A Nicene Creed had to come from somewhere, right? Yes. Where did it come from? The one true living God and his word, the Bible. That's where these creeds came from. That's where our creed comes from. We hold these truths to be self-evident. That all human, that all people are created in the image of God. created, endowed by their creator. Who's that creator? Who is he? With certain inalienable rights. How would we know what those are? If it's self-evident, how would we know? Because if it's so self-evident, were there previous, all previous forms of human civilizations were able to, it was so obvious, they were able to do it, correct? No. So we are a creedal nation, but the creed has to come from somewhere, and somewhere very specific. Otherwise, it's not a creed. Which brings me to the clip that I wanted to add to yesterday's conversation as kind of an epilogue. And I always thought this was one of the best clips of Charlie I ever saw. My wife, the first time she saw this, was completely and totally blown away by how impressive this is. Watch this.
7: Our country was founded on common law because the Declaration only refers to God four times and the Constitution doesn't refer to God at all. And it only articulates the structure of government.
8: So first of all, remember that we were a collection of states and colonies, and you need to read the state constitutions before anything else. 13 out of 13 required a declaration of faith. 9 out of 13 required you to be a Protestant, except Maryland, which was Catholic, which still required a declaration of faith. Every single one of the original state constitutions, Pennsylvania included, they had, I profess Lord and Jesus Christ as my Lord and Savior in the original state constitutions. Secondly, 55 out of 56 of the original signers of the declaration were Bible-believing, church-attending Christians. You asked about common law. So common law is inherited from Blackstone, who was Christian. A common law is an outgrowth of the scriptures. So let's go to three principles of common law. Presumption of innocence, due process, and jury of your peers. All three are biblical principles. So, and all wrapped into the ultimate biblical principle that you shall not favor justice if you are rich or poor, which is in Leviticus 19, right before the most famous part of Leviticus 19, which is that you should love your neighbor as yourself. But before that is that in the administration of justice, you shall not favor the rich or the poor, which is the idea of blind justice. We get that in the West, which is incorporated also in the New Testament ideal. Neither slave nor Greek nor Jew, you're all one in Jesus Christ, as you get the idea of human equality. These are all biblical ideas. They're not Enlightenment ideas. But more importantly than that, they say that God was only mentioned four times in the Declaration of Independence. Well, that's a big deal. Okay. Laws of nature and nature's God. The last paragraph of the Declaration reads as a prayer. It says, we appeal to the supreme judge of the universe. Who's the judge of the universe? Jesus Christ. It says in Revelation that Jesus will judge the earth on his throne. So in the Declaration, they were praying to Christ our Lord as a prayer very specifically. Thirdly, as I said on stage yesterday, Deuteronomy was by far the most quoted book, religious or non-religious, in the time of the founding when they were putting together the Constitution, more than John Locke, more than Montesquieu, more than Blackstone. So the book of Deuteronomy, which talked about laws, customs, traditions. It was Moses' farewell address as he's, you know, about to say goodbye, say, hey, good luck in Canaan, guys. Here's how you should set up your form of government. But finally, and most importantly, let's look at actually what the founders said. John Adams famously said the Constitution was only written for a moral and religious people. It was wholly inadequate for the people of any other. The body politic of America was so Christian and was so Protestant that our form and structure of government was built for the people that believed in Christ our Lord. One of the reasons we're living through a constitutional crisis is that we no longer have a Christian nation, but we have a Christian form of government, and they're incompatible. You cannot have liberty if you do not have a Christian population.
6: Every time I watch that clip, I don't know who the other two guys are, but they're just kind of sitting like, go off, King. I mean, they're just kind of sitting there like, okay, MC Hammer's going to dance again. We should stop because people will notice he's way better at this than us. I mean, that clip is insane how good that clip is. Reactions. What do you think?
9: Well, like with Erica, it is insane, but it's even fleshed out more specifically by Charlie, the point I was making about Erica's. The voodoo that guy tried to pull is that there's this development called common law, and because we have that,
6: it came out of absolutely nothing or nowhere.
9: Well, yeah. But yeah, and even if it did come out of Jesus, that means we put God and Jesus on a shelf now.
6: Yeah.
9: Because we got this thing called common law. The opposite is true, and that's why they pulled this voodoo, because the opposite is true. The common law is that, no, your faith never belongs on a shelf. Your faith is meant to bleed through absolutely everything. And so Erica honors Charlie by talking about what it means to be men and being women, because what being a man absolutely not is. If you are going to believe in the common law, as Charlie talked about it, being a man is not a leisure pursuit. You have work to do. You must be duty driven. And the more time, you will not smash the idols that allow you to be sedentary and make excuses and be anonymous and have your boy toys. You're defying everything you think. Well, the mic drop, Charlie. Really? Because you've got to go out and live your own life and drop your own mic. And that's the whole ball game.
10: I love how one of the points was that Charlie addressed was God is only mentioned three times or four times, handful of times, less than a handful of times in the Declaration of Independence. As if that's just completely meaningless. And you heard Charlie address that in a much friendlier way than maybe I'd be able to address it.
6: Same.
10: And as if that's meaningless, because how many times is Allah addressed? How many times is Buddha addressed? How many times is pick your pre-Karl Marx self-identified atheist professed?
9: This is the voodoo
10: the Declaration of Independence.
9: Absolutely.
10: Just go on down the list, and it's just completely of no consequence whatsoever, even though God is clearly mentioned multiple times. It's just like, I see nothing, I know nothing. It's not there. It's actually not there. The fool says in his heart, what?
6: There is no God.
10: There is no God. And you heard a fool there saying, oh, God's only mentioned three times, therefore he's not mentioned at all. That doesn't make any sense. Just as much sense as what I ended my reaction to yesterday's conversation about whether or not we are a creedal nation. And I think the totality, at least from the other side of the looking glass, or at least from the other side of history, to everything that you just heard from Charlie there, is that, yes, we are a nation of creeds, and the creed is this: there are no nations. That is the other side of this. Yes, we are a nation of creeds, and the creed is this: there are no nations. That doesn't make any sense, but yet it does make sense, because that's exactly how we have behaved as a nation, at least as our as far as our leadership goes. So that was a tour de force. 2 minutes and 45 seconds. 2 minutes and 45 seconds. And again, the credibility that I was talking about earlier. He does that without making the kid feel small. Mm-hmm. He does it just fact. And you can dispute, and it's not the signal jamming.

0: That's the perspective.
1: I think that's that last point. The whole thing was great, but your last point there in particular. And we're not the tone people, we're the truth people. But you can tell when someone is confident in what it is they're really trying to persuade you with. I mean, he was calm, but there was an extreme amount of confidence in that demeanor at the same time. What you just saw. There was no, you know, you can tell he's not going through his notes in his head. He's not preparing a pitch, a script. He's not trying to hit a touch points and got, you know, and load stars and talking points.
2: Because Jesus had become the common law of his own life.
1: Yes.
2: So it's organic.
1: Yes. Yes. And your point that I thought also was next level is the acknowledgement. Okay, maybe at one point these things came from God, but we kind of took them from here. And years ago when I first started out in local radio, and I've been ripping off the McLaughlin Group from the beginning of my career. And we used to try to have, you know, a local liberal come in and be kind of the Eleanor Clift. And we would rotate it sometimes. And for a period of time, we had a local secular Jewish Democrat came in that we all got along with. And I remember when the gay marriage issue really hit Iowa hot and heavy, and it came up in our roundtable. And of course, he took the very left-wing position on this. And I asked him a question, said, so when did you guys decide at your temple that the law of Moses was canceled? When did you guys decide this? I mean, who granted you the authority? I mean, the law of Moses is very clear on this. I mean, my tradition takes it from your law of Moses. We take our view from your law. So when did you guys all decide that the law of Moses was an off-ramp, that you no longer had to follow it, you no longer had to obey it? No, we'll take it from here. We actually know what a gender is. We actually know what a marriage is. We actually know what a phallus and a vagina are. We know, or what they aren't. We know. We got this. So, and he was very perplexed at my question. And I said, well, imagine, let me put it to you another way. Imagine you, because he was a surgeon here in town at the time. You went into surgery and just decided, you know what? I think that the current research on physiology is outdated. And I'm just going to go ahead and pretend that the spleen is actually up here by the armpit, and just operate accordingly with the utmost confidence that the spleen is by the armpit. What would happen? Probably kill your patient, face all kinds of lawsuits, right? So why is it then when you put the surgical scrubs on, you understand there's absolute truth that you have to abide by that doesn't change for you, regardless of what your opinions or feelings are, but you're not able to do that in any other arena.

0: wallets and their zippers. Particularly with their wallets and their zippers. And if you get in the way of what they want to do with their wallet and their zipper, then you're in the way. And they will just craft whatever and retcon whatever belief system they want to do whatever they want with their wallets and their zippers.
1: Or increasingly, your wallet and their zippers.
0: Especially if they're Somali, apparently. Yes. Yes. All right, guys, we've got about 2 minutes for you guys to give your final thoughts on the show today. What do you think?
2: Well, I'll just reset that the application of God to common law ultimately gets to where we're talking about with Steve's book and inalienable rights and where they come from. And that the common is not bland and boring. It is ultimately a gift. And if we denigrate that and always find ways not to receive the gift, we will forfeit the gift. And that is what our culture is in the middle of doing right now. And that is what a family named the Kirks is desperately trying to go out of their way to the point of death to rescue before it's too late.
1: You know, 2 Kings, I think it is, where they rediscover the law and is presented to Josiah. The implication there is that it was just kind of, and you've told this story or a version of this story from the Old Testament, that it was just kind of sitting on a shelf. It was there. It was there to be discovered this entire time. I think what we talked about in the second hour is the antidote to what we bemoaned and lamented in the first. The old magic, whatever you want to call it, isn't really old. It's there, and it's alive, and it can be discovered, and it's the truth of God's word and his design, his principal design for man and woman. His principal design for nations. It's there. So that is the hope, and I just want to reiterate, in these times where it's really difficult to sift what's true and what's not, to the degree that we think we have a hold, a grasp of what's true, oftentimes it's not exactly hopeful. God's word becomes as relevant as it ever should be in each and every one of our lives. To channel Todd again, we're all on the hook for that.
0: Amen. All right, we're going to stick around. Pop Culture Tuesday, remember I said at the top, it's going to be in the overtime today. We've got, it's a pretty dark topic, but also violates literally every copyright restriction on all social media accounts. 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

0: Sherlock Homie here. For those of you listening over Apple or Spotify, you can't see my Sherlock Holmes outfit. But yes, I will be Sherlock Homie throughout today's show as I unpack for you three conspiracy cases that transpired in the sports world this weekend. I'm going to walk you through Victor Wembanyama. I'm going to walk you through the Indiana Pacers losing the draft lottery. And then, most importantly, I'm going to walk you through why Caitlin Clark may be done as a WNBA superstar, and the Indiana Fever and the WNBA and Nike already know it, and we're all being toyed with and played with. The Caitlin Clark conspiracy case is phenomenal, but I'm going to walk you through three different things. Wembanyama got ejected from last night's game four against the Minnesota Timberwolves, the San Antonio Spurs, lost that game. Wembanyama gets ejected in the first half for what they're calling a flagrant two elbow. Could we play that clip of Wembanyama's elbow? Could we see that? This got him tossed from the game with a flagrant two. I think they initially called it a flagrant one. It to me, and this is why I go conspiracy theory here. Why is he throwing this elbow? There's no reason to throw that elbow. He's got the rebound. No one's really contesting the rebound. Look, we live in the age of conspiracy. And so here's my conspiracy. There's too many blowout series right now in the second round of the playoffs. The Knicks just swept the Sixers. The Thunder are going to sweep the Lakers. They're up 3-0. The Cavs-Pistons series, we don't know how that's going to go. If all these series got completed early, oh, man, the NBA and their streaming and television partners are irate. They're missing a lot of content. And so they need this Timberwolves-Spurs series to go long or there's big problems. And so, again, this is conspiracy land. But why is Wembanyama throwing that elbow? It makes no sense. He gets ejected last night, and now there's a question. Will he get? Will he be suspended for game five? And I think there's a chance that he could get suspended for game five, because with Wembanyama on the court, the Spurs win the next two games. They would have won last night. They almost won last night without Wembanyama playing the entire second half. This Dylan Harper kid coming off the bench and just the whole Spurs team, yeah, they're not quite OKC, but they're better than the Timberwolves. They need this series to go seven games. How do you get it to seven? You sit Wemby down in game four, and potentially you suspend him for game five. Now you have a seven-game series. That's my conspiracy on the Wembanyama deal. And everybody's playing their role, including Wembanyama. That elbow makes no sense. Mitch Johnson, the Spurs coach, after the game, I don't like his reaction and how he's overreacting in his defense of Wemby. That elbow is indefensible. I don't care how physical they've been playing Wembanyama. That's out of character for Wembanyama. This is intentional. If they go by the letter of the rule, they got to sit him down for game five. There's no reason. You want to talk about an unjustified act of aggression, But let's listen to Mitch Johnson try to sell this as justifiable.
1: He's gotten chucked. He's gotten pushed down in transition, running freely, all the stuff. He doesn't complain one time. We don't complain because we're just going to play. We don't really give a shit, excuse my language. But at some stage, he should be protected. And if not, he's going to have to protect himself. And unfortunately, stuff like that happens.
0: That's a ridiculous explanation. That's not him protecting himself. That's him doing a flagrant act worthy of getting kicked out of the game. He got kicked out of the game. And I got to give Wembanyama credit. He's standing, he's sitting on the sideline. What does that mean? What is it? You know, playing dumb and everybody's lip reading and he's pretending like he doesn't know he's getting ejected from the game. I'm not buying it. So that's case number one. Doesn't smell right to Sherlock Homie. That feels like they need that game, that series to go seven games because their TV partners will be irate at how uneven, unbalanced these playoffs are and how many sweeps there are. There's probably going to be two sweeps. We've already got one in the bank. The Lakers look dead and look like they're ready to head to Cancun. We'll have two. And this series should have been over 4-1. But now it's at least going six. And I think seven games. Let me move on to case number two in my conspiracy theories. The Indiana Pacers, my Indiana Pacers, lose the draft lottery yesterday. That, hey, the Wizards get the number one pick, Utah gets the second, Memphis the third. That's a story, and which should be actually investigated, because if Adam Silver was going to rig the lottery, he should have been rigging it so that more prevalent, relevant teams get those high draft picks, deepest draft ever, and we're sending them to the Washington Wizards abyss. We're going to send them to Utah. We're going to send them to Memphis where the player could get shot and killed. What are we doing here? But let me circle in on my Pacers, who had didn't they have a 14.5% chance of getting one of the top four picks, or 52% chance of getting one of the top four picks, 14% chance, I think, to get the number one overall pick. And they end up with nothing because Kevin Pritchard, who's taking all the heat here, traded in February for Ivica Zubac. And they did this trade for next year. Zubac only played five games for the Pacers this year. The Pacers in full tank mode to get one of these top four, five, six, seven picks in the in the NBA draft. And they end up with nothing because to get Zubac, they had to trade and leave the if it was outside the top four picks, the LA Clippers get their pick, and they landed outside the top four picks. And Kevin Pritchard has had to issue apologies. I'm going to read you the apology he put out over Twitter. I'm really sorry to all of our fans. I own taking this risk. Surprised it came up fifth after this year. I thought we were due some luck. But please remember, this team deserved a starting center to compete with the best teams next year. We have always been resilient. The real I'm going to explain to you who the real villain is. But they risk a draft pick in the deepest draft in the NBA in 10, 15, 20, I don't know how long. It's one of the deepest draft. There's 6-7 guys that people think could be legitimate NBA superstars. This DeBonsta kid, the kid from BYU, to me and to everybody else, he's the consensus number one overall pick. They risk getting him so that they can get Zubac in February for next season. DeBonsta could be a Tracy McGrady type player. Again, that's a lot. That's saying a lot, Tracy McGrady, but could be. With a tiny dash, not much, but a tiny dash of Kevin Garnett and Tracy McGrady, this kid could be special for 15 years. And they risk that so that he gets Zubas, a center that, you know, is going to average 14-9, something like that, play defense, and they need him for next year. And hold on, put up the graphic or the deal that shows they gave up Benedict Mathurin, Isaiah Jackson, now the number 5 overall pick, a 2029 unprotected first round pick, and a future second round pick for Ivica Zubas? Are you kidding me? And so I understand why Kevin Pritchard is apologizing. But he's not the only one that needs to apologize, because I don't think he's the real shot caller here. And this person I'm going to reference, I'm not demonizing. I think he's the best coach in all of the NBA. I think he's the most valuable member of the Pacers organization. But they made that trade and got greedy, thinking, hey, we'll make this trade, we'll get this center, and we'll get a top 4 pick. They took this risk for Rick Carlisle. Rick Carlisle, in my view, the best coach in the NBA, the most valuable member of the Pacers organization. But at 66, he's in total win-now mode. And so in February, while they're tanking this year to get a top 4 pick, he's thinking about, I need this center, Zubac, and we'll get greedy and we'll get one of the top 4 picks. What's the chances? We have a 52% chance of getting one of the top 4 picks. We think we'll get lucky. Well, they got unlucky, and now they have no first round pick in this year's draft. And that's because the clock is ticking on Rick Carlisle. He wants to win as soon as possible because he's 66. He's not thinking 4 and 5 years down the road. He's not thinking like, hey, this rookie may not come totally into fruition until year 3 or 4. That's usually the takeoff plan or the liftoff plan for a rookie. He's not thinking that far down the road. He's thinking about what can help me win next year. Zubac. This is a disaster. And there, I realize there are still people that believe, hey, look, even without a rookie here, they still can win the East. And maybe they can, but they can't beat OKC. They can't beat the San Antonio Spurs. I doubt if they would be able to beat the Minnesota Timberwolves in the NBA Finals unless they got DeBonsta, if they got Caleb Wilson, if they got one of these rookies that could help a little bit right now, or maybe even a lot right now. Now you have a chance. Took a big risk here. And hats off to Kevin Pritchard for taking the bullet. But Rick Carlisle needs to come on out and say, I was heavily involved in this decision making. A big part of this mistake is on me, too.
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0: of the weekend and the most important conspiracy of the weekend. And let me put my pipe down because I have to deal with this a little bit more seriously. And I'm going to get my magnifying glass out because we're about to go really deep here on Caitlin Clark, because this is actually the most important story of the weekend. And I know there are some of you that are Caitlin Clark haters and you hate. Wait, look, why are you talking about the WNBA? I talk about whatever I think is important in sports. And I know better than some of you. This Caitlin Clark story is important to sports, not just women's sports, not just to the WNBA, to all of sports. The destruction of Caitlin Clark might be complete. This whole secular, feminist, matriarchal, slave to the LGBTQ agenda may have completely destroyed Caitlin Clark. The woman that 2 years ago was the biggest star in American sports, was a rocket ship headed to the moon. The Alphabet Mafia has potentially destroyed her. And I'm going to hold them responsible. And I get that, oh, man, the WNBA, no one watches, no one cares. This show isn't about a particular league. It's about a worldview that is destroying America. And I'm trying to point it out to you that what transpired with Caitlin Clark says something about all of American society. This little Catholic girl from Middle America that was sent here to make women's basketball relevant. They have so much hatred of her heterosexuality and her white skin color and her Catholic faith that they would rather destroy Caitlin Clark than have her be the face of the WNBA and women's basketball and the biggest star in all of sports. And I believe they've done it. They opened their season Saturday against the Dallas Wings, against Paige Beckers and AZ Fudd, the lesbian couple that the WNBA is in love with. They lost 107-104. It's a decent game. But holy cow, were there red flags everywhere around Caitlin Clark. I knew we were in trouble when the mysterious blue seating pad showed up. Caitlin Clark, game one of her third season, the mysterious blue seating pad shows back up. I thought that was a last year thing. What's going on here? Why is Caitlin Clark running back to the tunnel? Why is Caitlin Clark, after running into the tunnel, immediately spotted wearing a back brace? What are we doing here? She needs a back brace? In game one at 24 years old? What are we doing here? This is a major red flag. You don't have to be Sherlock Holmes to say Caitlin Clark has come into the season injured at 24. When I saw her, spotted her during the game, adjusting or massaging or just something going on in her groin area. Same thing we saw every time last year during games, her adjusting her groin area, fidgeting with her groin. I thought this was last year's injury. She's still having the problem in game one. Now it's starting to make sense to me as I'm watching the game. And I'm watching like, hey, Caitlin Clark's handle, ability to dribble, doesn't seem to be improved at all. Seems to have gotten worse. They're picking her pocket. There's no energy she's really playing with, particularly in the first half. And I'm like, what is going on? And now it starts creeping in the back of my mind. It's like, if Caitlin Clark is damaged goods, drafting a point guard in the first round makes sense. How do you have John Elway at quarterback and draft a quarterback? Now, John Elway at 23-24 at quarterback, and then you draft a quarterback in the first round in year three. How do you have Michael Jordan at your shooting guard, and then in year three, yeah, let's draft another shooting guard in the first round? That's a red flag. That's a clue. That's not a, oh, you know, they just want depth at that position. They just want to ease the load on Michael Jordan. When did the Bulls ever say that? When did the Broncos ever say that? It doesn't happen. It doesn't make sense. Then, after the game, Stephanie White was asked about Caitlin Clark and why was she going in and out of the tunnel? And holy cow, I didn't ask you guys to pull that clip. Oh, so yeah, we do have that clip. Listen to this answer.
7: Part of maintaining the body. I mean, you know, as she has adjusted her body and focused on, I mean, look, I think when we're all really young, we don't learn proper mechanics, and then it doesn't get exposed until something happens. And trying to get her body mechanically the way that it needs to go, this is going to be an ongoing thing. You know, not just her. I mean, we've had multiple players who have gone back, and you know, we don't have the blue tint, right? But they're going to go back and get adjusted and make sure that the body's working. You know, hip alignment gets off, and you know, rib alignment gets off, and it's part of being a professional athlete. So nothing really outside of that.
8: So she's okay.
7: Yeah. Mm-hmm. Yeah, I mean, we wouldn't have played her 30 minutes if she wasn't okay, so.
0: The woman just said this is going to be an ongoing thing all season. Game one, Caitlin Clark's running into the tunnel to get her hip adjusted, her back worked on, or what her groin worked on. This is going to be an ongoing thing. And this whole inference that somehow Caitlin Clark was doing something wrong previously that led to this problem, and now this is going to be an ongoing thing. Are you kidding me? Name me the athlete, the professional athlete, who had to turn to a back brace during the games, a blue seating pad, and things got better. Backs don't get better. You just manage. Remember Larry Bird laying down in front of the Boston Celtics bench in his 30s? Did that ever get better? Caitlin Clark got manhandled and beaten up in year one, and I don't think she's ever recovered. And I think they know it. I think they know it. That's why they came in, ESPN, during the broadcast. Ryan Rucco, I believe is his name, reported that she's going to play 28 to 32 minutes. She's on a restricted minutes deal. 28 to 32. When I heard that, I was like, what? She sat out virtually all of last season, only played 13 games, had an entire 6, 7, 8 month off season, played a little bit in some sort of Olympic qualifier this winter or spring, and she's coming into the WNBA season on restricted minutes, 28 to 32. That's a red flag. That's a sign this isn't going well. Now, when you hear about strategy changes, hey, we want to take the ball out of her hands. We're going to do less pick and roll. That's another red flag that makes no sense. This is Renee Montgomery before the game asking Stephanie White about strategy changes and using Caitlin Clark, and this Stephanie White answer makes no sense. Now, I will say Renee Montgomery's question also made very, very little sense. They need to get this woman off TV. So just try to ignore Renee Montgomery and then listen to Stephanie White. Play the clip.
9: To that point, I've watched a lot of Aaliyah Boston and Unrivaled even coming into this, and she is such a powerhouse that I think, like, I know she's going to be happy to have Caitlin back because that was one of the high targets in the league of that two-man game. So what does that look like now, even Raven moving Caitlin off the ball, having a two-man game with Aaliyah Boston? Like, you have a lot of weapons, and people sometimes don't realize, like, that's when, like, the coaches now, it's your job to mesh that whole thing together and make it work.
10: Yeah, I think creating space for C and AB to do what they do in the two-man game, you probably aren't going to see it necessarily on the first side of the floor anymore. Everybody's game plan is ready for that. I think playing through AB as a hub and inverting some of those actions. I mean, she showed last year that that she can be a point forward, so to speak. I mean, she handled a lot of our ball handling duties with Caitlin off the floor. We want to play through her. We want those two to be able to play off of one another. But we also got to create space for Kelsey Mitchell. I mean, Kelsey Mitchell is an elite guard who can get her shot off at any time, who can get downhill, who can create matchup problems, who can create rotations to allow Aaliyah and Caitlin's job to be a little bit easier.
0: So we last year, previously, we would hear comments like this, and we just say, hey, Stephanie White hates Caitlin Clark. Stephanie White's part of the grooming process, the humiliation ritual that they're putting Caitlin Clark through. Now I hear it differently. Now I see it differently. I saw Caitlin Clark come out in game one and need a back brace and a blue seating pad. I saw her running into the tunnel to get adjusted, and I heard a coach after the game say, hey, this is going to be a season-long thing. And so now when I hear about these strategy changes, what I'm hearing is, hey, if Caitlin Clark doesn't make it all the way through the season, we need to be playing a style that works for us without Caitlin. They're making plans to play without Caitlin Clark. Why are they doing that? Is it just simply hatred? Or is there a health issue? I think it's clear as day. After last year, Caitlin Clark, day to day, as she kept missing games. They lied to us last year about Caitlin Clark's health. Why would we believe them now? The WNBA. The league partners, I believe they know that there's a potential health problem with Caitlin Clark. Why else is all this marketing and promotion by the WNBA, NBC, and ESPN? Why is it all centering around Paige Bueckers and Asia Wilson and Sabrina Ionescu? They know Caitlin Clark is not long-term for this league. That would be my speculation. Sherlock Holmes. They know they've already killed Caitlin Clark. They know that they've probably lied to their television and streaming service partners. They know that Indiana Fever fans and WNBA fans, if they thought like, hey, Caitlin Clark, we're going to get 75% of her potential performance, and she may not be here for long, that we won't watch the WNBA. That their ratings would dip. Their attendance, not just in Indiana, but across the league, would dip. They're trying to hustle us until Caitlin Clark can't play anymore, and they're hoping that, hey, by the time you figure that out, that she's not going to be Super Caitlin and that she may have a limited career because of what we put her through in her rookie year. By then, we hope you've fallen in love with Paige Bueckers and Asia Wilson and Sabrina Ionescu and Angel Reese. And hopefully before you ever fully wake up, Juju Watkins will be here. And we'll have a black queen that we can pretend is Caitlin Clark. They're running a game, a hustle, a Ponzi scheme. They don't want us to take the scales off our eyes and see that they destroyed Caitlin Clark. Let me give you the analogy. This is a hazing process that they put Caitlin Clark through. This is a college fraternity, a lesbian college fraternity that had a white heterosexual woman pledge into the WNBA. And Dejanae Carrington and Marina Mabry and the other LGBTQ thugs damaged this woman with their brutal style of play. I didn't put this on my, you can take the clues off. I didn't put this on my clues chart, but they have now adjusted the officiating. Have you not heard all the complaints? Oh, you know, now they're calling every ticky-tack foul. There's freedom of movement fouls, and just they're clamping down. All the behavior that injured and destroyed Caitlin Clark her rookie year and her second year, now they're trying to officiate out of the game. They're acknowledging that they went too far with the hazing. Hey, man, you just can't lay wood like that. If you know anything about hazing, paddling guys on the rear, can't do that. All that brutal behavior that they allow in college hazing, or they've been trying to disallow and get out of college hazing. That's what they're now doing with Caitlin Clark now that they have destroyed her. Now that her back problems affect her logo three-point shooting. Now that they've turned one of the greatest shooters we've ever seen in women's basketball, now that they've turned her into, they took Steph Curry and made him John Starks. Now they want to outlaw all that stuff. And if you noticed, if you watched Saturday's game, the Dallas Mavericks didn't pick her up full court. I rewatched the game. They mostly picked her up at half court. All the defensive pressure that was 94 feet as soon as she got the ball, that's gone. Or against the Dallas Wings, that was gone. Didn't do it. And they had three or four guards. They could have rotated from Paige Beckers to AZ Fudd to Alagumwe. They could have rotated. They got another one. Aisha or Stat? They had like four guards that could have taken turns pestering Caitlin Clark. Didn't do it. They've called off the dogs. They damaged their rookie, hazing her way too aggressively. And now they're apologizing now that she's damaged and destroyed potentially. Can you imagine, if they had to come into this season acknowledging, like, yeah, we've already made Caitlin Clark a shell of herself, and she won't be able to hold up physically because of the beating we put on her the first 2 years, how do you think ticket sales would go? How do you think TV ratings would go? How do you think their television partners and streaming partners would feel? Anyway, that's Sherlock Homie. I got to work on my mustache during this commercial break. But Steve Kim, Dre Baldwin, Jay Skapanek are going to join me here in a second. We'll talk about Wembanyama. We'll talk about the Pacers and their draft lottery flub. And we'll talk about Caitlin Clark and perhaps the end of Caitlin Clark. We'll do all that. All right.

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5: Take my mustache off here, but let's bring Steve Kim, Dr. Dre, Jay Skapanek into the conversation, gentlemen. Steve, you want to make a comment about my look or my appearance today?
6: Yeah. I'm not going to lie to you.
5: Yeah,
6: you look more like a Mario brother than Sherlock Holmes. I'm going to call you Martavius brother or Mark.
5: I thought you were about to say Mario Lopez. That I look more like Mario Lopez than
6: No. That will never happen. Also, based on your monologue, you should be like Blackstone as an Oliver Blackstone. You went all the way out with the conspiracy theory, but go ahead. Good Monday to everybody. Good Monday.
5: We're going to start with Bembiyamo. I'm saving the best for last. The Caitlin Clark deal. Scap, I'm going to start with you. And by the way, is this a new setup? Are you on the road or what?
7: Yeah, I'm not in my general location.
5: Yeah, well,
7: my
5: regular location. You need to stay there. That's a nice look. Nice professional look. If you had a shirt and tie on, you'd almost look as good as Dre. Anyway, let's start with Wembanyama. That elbow makes no sense to me. And I know that I sound like a conspiracy nut. I'm Alex Jones. It's an inside job. But I think they need that series to go seven. And Wembanyama just helped them out a great deal.
7: Well, Jason, the elbow did make no sense. What also makes no sense, though, is your theory on this one, I fear. Sherlock Holmes, the glasses are pinching your head too tight, I think, on this theory. Listen, the thing I always ask when I hear these, look, are some elements of sports potentially rigged or fixed? I think they are. I think you can make a case that the draft lottery, for instance, has been rigged in previous years. I don't believe this one was particularly. But the thing I always ask when I hear about individual games being rigged is like, what are the players being offered? Like, what is the incentivizing that is being, produced to these players? Jason, Shai Gilgeous-Alexander just executed a four-year, $285 million Supermax extension. On the table this year for Nikola Jokic this summer will be a four-year, $290 million extension. Victor Wembanyama is going to have that same exact money coming down his way in another year. And then all of the various endorsement dollars and such. This guy, at this time in the NBA, with contracts and monies only going up, is probably going to make $1 billion over the course of his NBA career. What possible incentive could the NBA produce or provide to him to just throw this random elbow and then put his playing status in jeopardy then for game five as well? Especially, this guy is one of the elite young competitors, a guy who actually cares about winning and losing. I'm not buying it that Victor Wembanyama is in on this whole game seven rig job thing that you've assumed that the NBA has basically percolating from on high in Commissioner Silver's office.
5: Look, the players, former players, talk about, like, hey, man, funny things happen in these games. They certainly felt like the Sacramento Lakers series was heavily influenced. It's a TV show, Scap. Everything is just a TV show. There's a script. Give me, and there probably is, but give me that. Why did he throw that elbow?
7: Before I answer that, and I will, but what you're talking about potentially is officials that are involving themselves in the outcomes. Victor Wembanyama had to actually throw the elbow in order for them to take action on him. So, like in the Lakers, your example with the Kings in the 2001 series, that would be just the officials acting independently of themselves. Look, I know this isn't a sexy answer, Sherlock, and I know that you don't want to hear it.
5: Yeah,
7: but Mitch Johnson, look, I'm telling you. It makes it, go back and look just a series ago to another gentle giant who is, this fun-loving, easygoing player most of the time, who many people think don't even really care that much about basketball. He just wants to get back to Serbia and watch his horses race. Nikola Jokic got mixed up with Timberwolves in multiple games. In fact, in three separate games, he was involved with grabbing, pushing, shoving, holding with different Minnesota players because this team is an irritant. They play on the line. They tiptoe the line. Hell, they walk right over the line half the time. They're dirty. They're holding you consistently all game. They're talking their junk. They're fouling you. The officials aren't intervening half the time. They don't care. So eventually, even these gentle, easygoing creatures like Victor Wembanyama and Nikola Jokic, eventually they will snap and take matters into their own hands. And you see stuff like Nikola Jokic, what he did three different times against this dirty team. And you saw Victor Wembanyama, who there was no intent on that elbow. He was just flailing
5: there
7: around.
5: Was no logic. There was no logic to the elbow. There's nothing to the... And I get that they're irritated, but... No one's even messing with. What is he doing? This is one of the dumbest plays in the history of playoff basketball. I'm just telling you, Draymond Green is somewhere cackling and rolling a blunt saying, hey, I'm not even that stupid.
0: Okay, I want to give you a hypothetical. Imagine that the world is in commotion, that several different countries are in a state of emergency with fires, floods, volcanoes. Imagine worlds at war, you know, because of religion or race or territory. Maybe there's money. I know this is really hard to believe. Okay, now open your eyes. 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
1: Well, he has the ball in his right arm, and his left arm is being held by Jaden McDaniels. So he's pulling the ball away because McDaniels is holding his arm. So he's pulling the ball away to get it away from the defender who's there. I'm not sure he even saw Naz Reid until he already swung the elbow, and that's how Naz Reid got caught on the chin. The crux of your theory here, Jason, we'll call it, requires Wembanyama to be in on the deal. And that's, I don't think that's happening. So that's where I would have to agree with Scap. And if you keep grabbing on people like that, eventually he's just failing to get free. And they've been grabbing at him the whole time. What the bigger picture here is that stars eventually get protected by the referees. Wemby hasn't yet gotten that star protection yet. They eventually did it with Jordan. They did it with Kobe. They do it with LeBron. They do it with SGA. He isn't getting it yet, but eventually he's going to be getting whistles to where if you breathe on him the wrong way, it'll be a foul and the league will learn, okay, we need to guard this guy in a certain way. But right now they're not doing that. And that's why Minnesota has been able to get away with what they got away with so far in this series. But they're still going to lose the series. The Spurs are a better team.
2: Steve, do you think there's any chance he gets suspended for game five? And should he?
3: I think you should to the letter of the law. But, Jason, you've had some doozies. This one takes the cake. I'm with Dre. I think he's marking his territory. Like, unless you watched, and we got to, like, really study what he's going through. Right? It's like in baseball. Sometimes a guy that's getting hit by the pitch, it's not even about that guy. There could be the opposite pitcher who keeps coming up near the chin. So that other pitcher has to say, I got to mark my territory for my guys, and I got to get a get back. And sometimes maybe a younger player like him who does not have the protection of a superstar, he has to mark his territory. I don't even know if he meant to do it. Maybe he's just frustrated. Now look, to your theory, let's say it was 3-0. And you needed that extra game. I could kind of sort of see it. But at 2-1, where you are risking a series now becoming a best of three, I can't buy it.
1: And for flagrant two, Jason, it involves league discretion. They have discretion on whether to escalate the flagrant two, the ejection, into a suspension. But it doesn't have to be a suspension.
2: No, I'm aware. And that's why I'm – is it worthy of a suspension? By the letter of the law, Steve says yes.
1: I say no, because it also takes into effect the past of the player involved. So Ron Artest doing it, yes. Draymond Green doing it, yes. But Wemby, he has no history. So I highly doubt this becomes a suspension.
4: Yeah, I just have to interject here as well. Like, it's an ad hoc basis. These things are put under the microscope if you're going to consider an additional action be taken on the player. And there was no intent. You really have to take into account, I think, situationally what was happening in the series as well. The team or the players with the past would be the Minnesota Timberwolves. They're consistently involved in these things, not Wembanyama. And finally, Jason, to your point about ratings and the NBA league offices and their concern with that on that front, don't you think they want Ant and Wemby playing each other in this pivotal swing game five with a series tied 2-2? I don't think that they're going to risk taking one of their golden gooses out of that game.
0: Okay, I want to give you a hypothetical. Imagine that the world is in commotion, that several different countries are in a state of emergency with fires, floods, volcanoes. Imagine worlds at war, you know, because of religion or race or territory. Maybe there's money problems. I know this is really hard to believe. 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
5: Look, game five will certainly be interesting and everybody will tune in. If they could somehow get this to a game seven, because you cannot convince me as San Antonio. San Antonio's not quite OKC, but they're damn close. And Wembanyama just being 7 foot four and an unsolvable problem. Game seven, and again, would be better than a game five, although this game five will be fascinating. I'm sorry, Steve.
6: Guys, I do remember, though, years ago, wasn't there a series where a couple of Phoenix Suns stepped out onto the court after a skirmish, and by the letter of the law, they were outside the box, and they actually got suspended, and it swung the whole series? So we have seen it. There is some sort of precedent by going to the exact letter of the law and not just breaking the spirit of it. And also, Scap, I think that the Game 6 you're talking about was actually the 2002 series, the Western Conference Finals, not 01.
7: Yes, it was. It was 2002 Game 6, and you're talking about 2007 Game 4 with Boris Diaw and Amari Stoudemire were on the bench during a skirmish. They left the bench, and then those two players were then suspended for Game 5, which did indeed swing the entirety of that series, which, Jason, we could be talking about in this series. You want a suspension of Wemby potentially to guarantee a game seven in this series. You might not get it because if they suspend Wemby in game five and the Timberwolves win game five, then they have a potential closeout opportunity in game six in Minnesota. I agree San Antonio is the better team. They should have really won that game last night and they should win the series regardless. However, nothing is guaranteed. So if you send Minnesota back home,
5: let me tell you what's guaranteed.
7: It very well could blow up in the NBA's face and they close it out.
5: Let me tell you what's guaranteed in the NBA. Uneven officiating. And they're going to officiate whatever outcome they want. We've seen that consistently from the NBA. They can get whatever outcome they want. I want to move on to the most shocking thing over the week, other than Caitlin Clark, was what happened to the Indiana Pacers. And Kevin Pritchard offering up an apology for making the Zubas trade and taking that risk. Dre, do you think that apology was warranted? And do you think Kevin Pritchard acted alone? I think Rick Carlisle actually drove that decision making.
8: Well, he definitely didn't act alone because he's the general manager. He's not the owner. So the owner has something to do with the decisions, and they gave up high level draft capital and Benedict Mathurin, who was a high level first round pick not too long ago. So he wasn't acting alone. Now it's unusual, let's say, for the general manager to come out and apologize for missing out on this draft pick the night of the lottery. But from what I understand, they were one pick away from keeping the pick. Is that right? Would it have been number 40, would have kept the pick.
5: Yeah.
8: So he's coming out and owning it as it happened, because of course everybody's going to be talking about why did you do this? But this is kind of what happens. You get used as the cat's paw when you're part of an organization. Had they gotten the pick, he would have looked great and he would have got the credit. But because they don't have the pick, now he looks bad. So the honesty is I guess we can call it refreshing, but by being honest, the way that Kevin Pritchard was, he has now attached his name, image, and likeness to what just happened. So this was a disaster for Indiana, but at the same time, it was a bet. It's not like he did it knowing they were going to end up in a bad spot. Had they done this and got the number 4, 3, 2, or first pick, then he could be coming out celebrating right now, even though they still gave up a lot to get that pick, pending who that pick ends up being. So it's just a gamble that you take. Sometimes when you gamble, you lose.
5: Skap Zubas, is he remotely worth, let alone the fifth pick, sixth, seventh, eighth pick in this draft? Was this just a stupid trade?
7: I mean, look, the real parameters of the deal, Jason, was really it should have been a 2029 unprotected first and a 2031 unprotected first, which is what it would have been if the Pacers fell within the top four. I don't know why this was involved in the deal in the first place. It should have extended to a top 10 protected or something. So yes, now it looks egregious. So, and ultimately, look, I say this about sports often, it is a results driven industry. What happened is they fell outside of the top four and it became a top five pick. So now in hindsight, because of the results, this looks like a terrible trade. Had they just taken extended the protection or took this year's pick off the table, yes, I like Zubats. Again, he just turned 29 in March. In his last full NBA season, he averaged 17 points per game, 12 rebounds, was all NBA defensive second team. He was sixth in defensive player of the year voting. So he's an elite big in terms of defense, and he can get you 17, 18, and 12 a night. And he's cheap, Jason. He $20 million a year on the books for this year and next. Like, all things considered, I do like Zubats, but the price simply was too high when you factor in how good this draft is supposed to be and the fact that they would have had one of those ranges, like in the top six or seven is where you really want to be picking this year. Like, they would have been in that range had he not included that pick in this deal.
5: Can they, there are people, Skap, saying like, well, they can still win the East next year, even without this pick. You buy that?
7: No, I don't think so. The East is moving in a different direction at this point. I think they would have needed an elite contributor somewhere to add to that roster to be able to stay in the mix of contenders in the Eastern Conference.
8: I don't think there's any team in the East that's that good that the Pacers can't come back and beat them. With Haliburton back, they replaced Miles Turner. Mathurin was a contributor, but he wasn't that big of a contributor. I think they could compete with this team.
5: Steve?
7: I think the Celtics make a move in the offseason. I think they get better, and I think they realistically were already the best team in the East. They just choked and threw up all over themselves in the playoffs. And then the Knicks are on a historic run right now, and they're built for playoff success. I don't know. I just don't see the Pacers recapturing lightning in a bottle to get back to the NBA Finals.
5: Steve, what's your take on Pritchard, Carlisle, Pacers, any of them?
6: Well, my question is this. Is this draft considered like 1996, which is maybe the deepest draft in the history of the NBA, or 1986, which is probably the most star-crossed and worst? I think that has a lot to do with it. I have a question, though. Did Pritchard actually want to make this trade? I find this thing to be interesting because it reminded me of watching the Jerry West documentary about a week and a half ago. There were two times he put his job on the line when Jerry Buss forced his hand with James Worthy and then later Klay Thompson at Golden State. He basically told both owners, you do this trade above my head, I'll resign. So I'm just wondering, is he trying to shirk responsibility, or is this way of saying, hey, I didn't make this deal?
8: I don't think most GMs have balls of Jerry West.
6: Or the cachet, Dre.
5: And I'm just saying, the difference between importance to that, and again, I like Kevin Pritchard. He played at Kansas. I know him a little bit. But the difference in value to that franchise between Rick Carlisle and Kevin Pritchard is enormous. In my view, Rick Carlisle is the most valuable, including the players, person in that organization. And everything they just did to me was about what Rick Carlisle wanted and what Rick Carlisle felt like he needed to win a championship next year or the following year, because I just don't know how much longer he wants to coach. Anybody want to respond to that?
8: They're probably true. He has a championship under his belt. Yeah. And besides probably Tyrese Halliburton, he does probably have the loudest voice in there. And Kevin Pritchard, again, being the GM, you saw the wire. I mean, you got to be the fall guy. Sometimes you have to be the fall guy for what the bosses want. And Kevin Pritchard is doing his job as he's supposed to and being the fall guy for this, what ended up being a mistake.
5: Yeah, I'm someone that thinks Tyrese Halliburton, and I like Tyrese Halliburton, but without Rick Carlisle, he's just a guy in the NBA. Just a really good guy in the NBA. Maybe I have way too much respect for Rick Carlisle, but I'm telling you, I think he's the best coach in the NBA. I think that even when Popovich was around, I thought he was the best coach in the NBA. Everywhere he's gone, he's made a huge, huge difference and impact.
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5: You guys have taken a dump on my Wembanyama take, somewhat taken a dump on my Pritchard take. This one here, I'm just on solid, rock solid ground. I mean, it's just... there's something wrong with Caitlin Clark, and I think the NBA, the WNBA knows it, the Fever know it, the television partners know it, that there's week one, game one, and you got a back brace, and you're playing limited minutes, they know something's wrong with Caitlin Clark. Scap, you fire first.
7: Well, Sherlock, look, it's elementary. While I disagree with your first two takes, you are absolutely on solid and firm ground on this one, because I would be petrified if I had stake in the Caitlin Clark stock after what I watched this weekend. And Steve, just so you know, I did not watch only the highlights. I watched a lot of that game. So look, you're talking the blue pad. Like, this looks like a player like in their mid 30s that is completely washed and sitting on this special like pad already. And she's 24 years old. The two trips to the tunnel, highly troubling. I mean, you point out, by the way, Larry Bird, let me just sprinkle someone else in here. What I thought of when I was watching the game, Tracy McGrady, who was like an elite league best player, Jay. Like, he was 23, 24 years old, first team all NBA in an era where it was like Kobe, Duncan, Garnett, Dirk Nowitzki, Allen Iverson, Jason Kidd. Tracy McGrady, back-to-back first-team All-NBAs, led the league in scoring 2 years in a row, was basically never the same ever again after age 25 because of these debilitating back injuries. Like, back is the one thing. It drives everything, and specifically for NBA or basketball players, like, it affects your jump, the way you land, even your release. I would be very, very concerned that this is the level that she played with. Inefficient looking. The shot didn't seem quite right. She still got up the second most shots on the team and played the second most minutes. But you mentioned it also in your lead-in that she's on a minutes restriction in game one after she played 40 games in her rookie season, only 13 last year, and already minutes restriction, and already with the pad and going multiple trips to the tunnel. Sherlock, it is. It's elementary. I think Caitlin Clark is in trouble. Her team's in trouble, and the entire sport, the WNBA, is in grave danger right now if this is the best that she's going to look moving forward.
5: Steve?
6: I have a theory. I this is what she should do. I don't think she wants to play, at least not under these circumstances. She needs to get pregnant and go on like a 3-year paternity leave. Seriously, just get away from it. It's the natural excuse. She's going to have motherhood, get married, see what the league can do without you. Guys, I heard your discussion on Friday about Caitlin Clark in Indiana, how everyone kind of needs to be like the 2001 Sixers. I've said that before. Here's the issue. The women on that team are not Eric Snow, Aaron McKee, Matt Geiger, Theo Ratliff, then it became Mutombo. But all of those guys understood my value is in my sacrifice, that everything has to be funneled back to Allen Iverson. Doesn't matter who starts the offense. It depends on who really ends the offense and when. So I don't really care if Caitlin Clark doesn't start the offense. If it's run properly, she'll have the ball at the right times. And that's basically what happened with the 76ers that year as they made the NBA Finals. But they had Larry Brown, one of the great tacticians in the history of the sport, Jason. I think you call him among the Mount Rushmore, right? A lot of people agree with you, but there was a certain mindset that, hey, everything has to be funneled to our franchise that we respect and we revere. They don't have that. They don't respect Caitlin Clark. And I believe part of Caitlin Clark's issues with their injuries, I think she's actually okay with being injured and saying, you know, I really don't want to play. Because I think if you really want to play and you have a passion, you say, you know what, I'll play through anything. Right now, I don't think she wants to play through this.
5: There's kernels of truth in that. I can't dispute, as someone that watches a lot and certainly watched all of yesterday, the lack of passion she played with in the first half, how bad her defense was, how bad her effort was really disconcerting. And then by the time we got in the second half and the blue seating pad and the back brace and the trips to the tunnel and all that, it just all makes sense. Dre, I think they know, and again, I'm starting to come off of Stephanie White's not incompetent. The Indiana Fever are not incompetent. They just have more information about her health than the public does, and they're making decisions based on that information that we don't know. And it kind of makes sense once you know, like, no, this girl's got back problems at 24 that Stephanie White has said, yeah, she's going to be dealing with that all season. That means she'll be dealing with that the rest of her limited career.
8: Well, let's start from small picture to big picture. First of all, Jason, Caitlin Clark has been terrible on defense from the time I first saw her. She gives no effort on defense, so that's not indicative of anything. Second thing is that with her, with this injury at 24 years old, and this is the first game of the season. I've had back injuries, and I'm an athlete. When your back hurts, you can't do anything. You can't play any sport. You cannot run. You can't jump. You can't move. You can't bend over. You move your lower back just a little bit, it hurts. You can't play any sport well when your back is hurting, any sport. Now, bigger picture when it comes to Caitlin Clark is that she represents the economic infrastructure of the WNBA. The players and a lot of the fans try to pretend as if that's not the case. She is the infrastructure. She is the bottom line. The league's growth is based on her coming in, a bunch of fans coming with her and investing in all the teams and all the leagues based on, hey, we have this right here. And it looks good right now. But if she falters and she can't play and the fans start to respond to the fact that she's either a diminished player or she's not playing at all, then we're going to get the lagging indicators that show up in about 2 or 3 years when the league is in financial trouble again, based on all the investments they've received and all the investments they have made, based on projections of where this league is going to go because of the growth and the upward growth, what it looked like over the last 3 years, 2-3 years with Caitlin Clark and the other players that came in. But it's Caitlin Clark and the other players. Without that Caitlin Clark piece, this is going to look good for a couple of years, but by about 2028, 2030, this is going to look really bad if she is actually damaged goods. So this is remains to be seen for now.
5: You think it'll take that long, though? I think it's going to be quicker than that. Steve?
8: It'll take that long. Well, let me interject real quick. It'll take that long because of the financial investments that have been made by the teams and into the league it will take a while before those numbers, before the chickens come home to roost financially. It may start to look bad and sound bad on social media over the next year or two, but financially, they'll be looking good for about 2-3 years before the invoices come in.
6: Huh. Jason, I've been watching some videos of our guy, Ock Nation, Maurice from Keep the Vision. They're already doing videos. The decline in terms of attendance is already kind of noticeable. It really is. I don't know if you want to call it gradual or if it's a steep decline, but there's already indicators that it's happened now. It's interesting. They've already got the new collective bargaining agreement. They're able to leverage a deal, which you may or may not call exorbitant. So for the time being, the whole league is thinking, at least in terms of the players, hey, we got ours. We're good. I actually think now the story is, if Caitlin Clark is just a diminished product who's going to fade into Bolivian, right? I think that next CBA is going to be really interesting down the line.
7: Well, this is interesting. What happens generally, you can't really put, the Jack in the Box back in the box, right? Like, how do you walk back a CBA that, do you remember the outrageous increases on that thing? Like, the salaries have gone from like around $100,000 to $500,000. Like, the Supermaxes have gone up like 400% in that league. How do you then walk that all the way back when your league is hemorrhaging money again and in financial ruins? I don't know that you can. We could be talking about the shuttering of the WNBA, the end of the WNBA as we know it. After the NBA has kept this thing on life support and subsidized it for like 30 years, it might just be beyond repair now if the WNBA used Caitlin Clark to fleece all of these investors, and knowing that she's not ever going to be right again, they might have just unknowingly destroyed the league. Like, it really is. They're on really dangerous footing right now, I think.
5: What's the Ja Rule documentary about?
8: Fire Festival.
6: Fire Fest. That's what
5: we're looking at, sports version of a fire festival that – They're flying around on private jets, which they can't justify that travel. They're staying at 4- and 5-star hotels that they can't justify. And the players are being overpaid. And the other thing, Scap, and Steve, I think you're familiar with this, like, when you don't deliver the audience that you've promised advertisers, there's givebacks. There's, hey, you know, you owe us X amount. And that's where I think this thing could head. There were empty pockets of seats at the Indiana Fever's home opener. Christine Brennan documented this, showed pictures on her Twitter feed. For someone like me, the energy, the sound of the crowd, it was muted in comparison, because the ball isn't in her hands as much as it used to be. She took none of the forced logo threes that had been her signature. She took none of them. She actually played a smarter brand of basketball, but she just struggled. She couldn't knock down those threes. And I think in her last nine, if you go back her last 8 WNBA games and this first one this year, she's shooting like 20% from three-point range. These injuries have affected her shot. Dre, there was a point you wanted to follow up on. Go ahead.
8: WNBA's current CBA is a 7-year deal. It runs through 2032. So they're locked in. And this is what I mean why I say there may be it's going to be a lagging indicator when we find out the real effect of this, because they have to pay the players to the contracts that they signed. And they have to deliver on the things that they said. Now, you mentioned the givebacks. Yes, there may be that, but let's look at who we're talking about here, the WNBA. For years, there was never any on the front lines telling us that this league is losing money. People had to find that out, that they were losing money. They grudgingly admitted on some level without even saying it, they were losing money. So if they lose money on this, after all the backlash they got for years leading up to this, then the backlash on the CBA, if this ends up blowing up in their faces, you think they're going to admit it? Are they going to tell us? Are they going to put the numbers out there? No, no, and no. So that's why they're going to survive. I say they'll do well for the next 2-3 years. It will look good on paper. But what is it going to end up looking like long term? If Caitlin Clark is actually damn as good, it all hinges on that. It's going to look really bad by, again, about 2028 through 2030.
6: Yeah, you know, to what Dre said, there's an old saying, how did the newspaper business, how did it happen? How did it fail? It was gradual and then it was sudden. But to Scaff's point about the league going under, so there is good news, huh? But here's the thing. So there is a bright side. So if you look at it, so if they need Caitlin Clark to be out there, because Jason, I don't think it's just about her appearance. You got to have performance. I can be the biggest Caitlin Clark fan in the world, but if she starts just becoming an average player with no pizzazz, no sizzle, no, I'm going to be like, eh, what's it worth, right? And the team's not winning and there's a bad energy, I will start pulling my money out to do other things. But if they need her that bad just to be out there under these conditions with a physical deterioration which could be taking place, this could be like Weekend at Bernie's. I mean, you're just propping her out there. Dead body out. Seriously, this could be the sports version of Weekend at Bernie's.
5: For people like me that have watched a lot of Caitlin Clark, that's what this was this past weekend. If she's not playing pick and roll basketball with Aaliyah Boston, you're undermining her playmaking ability and this passing that would, you know, would be impressive. She's not taking the logo threes. Sometimes she's not even bringing the ball up the court. They're not even pressuring her full court anymore. There's less tension and energy around Caitlin Clark already. You could see it in game one as this season started. It's just different. It's not as exciting. There's not as much tension. Again, because a lot of the heat, it was unfair, and a lot of the friction around her is unfair and it was over the top. But that is what made it interesting. Like, this is high risk. They're beating her up. Is she going to survive? Blah, blah, blah. Now she was a bit more of just a cog in the wheel on Saturday. And that's just not very exciting.
7: Yeah, I mean, to Steve's point, there's plenty of WNBA players that can shoot 20% from the 3-point line. So, I mean, they obviously don't need more of that. I mean, they don't need her to just run out there and be physically present on the floor. They need her to provide the storylines and the energy that she provides and the electricity that she provides throughout the arenas. Jason, I remember when she first hit the scene in the WNBA, they had 15, 16, 17,000 people in all of their games, which is NBA caliber attendance. So if they're already pockets of empty seating in game one, well, it would seem like even the local fan base at least has some semblance of idea of what's going on there right now.
5: Yeah, I think go ahead, Dre.
8: I'm not against the WNBA. I've been to a WNBA game in Vegas, and it was actually fun. It was affordable. The concessions were relatively cheap. It was in a smaller venue, and it's fine. I mean, I can watch any sport in person and enjoy myself. I'm not against the WNBA's existence. What I didn't like was the whole conversation around how these players have quote-unquote earned it, and they deserve a raise when the league wasn't even making money. And a lot of players saying, hey, we, not just Caitlin Clark, are the reason why this league is going to make the money. I would love to see an opportunity for those other players to prove it, even though it will be at the cost of Caitlin Clark.
5: Yeah, they're not going to be able to prove much. General, I'm going to let Scap and Steve go. Anthony Walker is going to join me and Dre. There's a Rich Paul, LeBron James conversation that I want to have. Is Anthony with us? Okay. We'll take a quick break. We'll come back with Anthony Walker. Next.

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6: Welcome back. Dre and Anthony Walker joining me. Gentlemen, I have a interesting discussion, comments made by Rich Paul, LeBron James's business manager. He offers up a theory on why LeBron James is such a incredibly unselfish player, and he juxtaposes that, compares it to Michael Jordan, basically insinuating that Jordan was a selfish player. And Rich says that LeBron's unselfish because he doesn't know who his father is. and never knew his father. It was an amazing comment, but let's play the comment so you can hear it for yourself, and then we'll discuss.
7: Hold on, check this out. Let's make it a little bit deeper. I have something for this. It's a lot deeper.
8: Thanks, beloved.
7: When you say he didn't have it, right?
8: Get it out of the scene.
7: When you look at Michael grew up with a mom and a dad in his household. When you look at Kobe grew up with a mom and dad in his household. When you look at LeBron's mom was 16 when she had him as a child. Now, he spent a lot of time by himself, right? He did not develop. Taking the last shot over three people is a selfish gene. That don't make you having killer instinct. That's a selfish behavior. That's a gene.
8: That's it.
7: Listen to me. It ain't got nothing to do with because the killers is in the joint, and some of them are walking out here. This ain't no killer on a basketball court. I've been around them all. What I'm trying to explain to you is, psychologically, when you spend the time that you spent by yourself, quite naturally, you want to do what? You want to befriend people, and you built a game off of making other guys look good. LeBron sees the pass, and you scoring just as much as he sees himself scoring, which is why he's the only athlete to have other self-made millionaires in his circle and not look down upon it, because he don't have that selfish gene. Whereas when I got all the toys in the toy chest and I got the optionality of what toys I want to play with, and if you don't do it how I do it, I take my ball and go home. When you put that on the basketball court, then that creates another gene, which we call killer instinct, which is fine. I got no problem with it. But you got to look deeper into the psychology of it all. Michael Jordan is my man through and through, so I'm not knocking Michael Jordan. But what I'm saying is LeBron grew up making guys better. So quite naturally, he's going to always make the proper basketball play. Michael grew up playing against his brother every day. I couldn't beat my older brother Larry, and so when I finally beat him, that created, no matter what, I'm taking this shot, right?
6: That's a lot for me. Anthony, I'm going to let you unpack a piece of this, and we'll spend some time here, but what's your initial reaction to that?
9: I thought Rich Paul has watched The Last Dance. I mean, if you just watched the preview of The Last Dance, you would know Michael Jordan is the fourth of five siblings. So this whole idea of every toy in the toy chest was yours and you got to choose. He's pretty much lived as the baby until his next sibling came along. Secondly, this whole idea that you are a unselfish player because you don't have a father, like, what? I don't even get the connection with that. He's going to the ninth degree to try to prop up LeBron James and whatever. We get you're his friend, business manager, etc. But this has nothing to do with fatherhood. It's temperament. Jordan taking the last shot, Kobe taking the last shot. They truly believe that out of all the options, me with three defenders in my face, I'm confident enough to where I say, I believe this is the best option, even though from a basketball play standpoint, it may not be the best. But to make this about fatherhood and being a unselfish, I don't get it at all, Jason.
6: Dre, unfortunately, you had a father. If you didn't, perhaps you'd be in the NBA. And you
10: would have passed the ball more, yeah.
6: Yeah, you would have you'd be more inside. Anyway, your thoughts.
10: This is what I call street corner N-word philosophy. Do you remember on, there used to be a TV show called In Living Color with Keenan Ivory Wayans. Mm-hmm. And there was a scene, there was a section in there where I think it was Damon Wayans, and he would be trying to talk like he was smart, and he would say C-O-N-spiracy. Right. That's what Rich Paul sounds like right here. That's what he sounds like. He's trying to talk philosophy to these street corner guys who want to show themselves as being street guys, Wallow and his friends. And it sounds smart when he's talking to them, but it doesn't sound smart when he's talking to smart people. So his frame is, because LeBron James passes the ball, he's not as selfish as Kobe and Jordan. But when LeBron James plays general manager on his team, organizes his own teams, goes to whatever team he wants to go to, gets his own players, and sends his people out to manage his identity to be the quote-unquote GOAT for the last 15 years, what is that? Is that not selfish? Is that not an only child thing that we're supposed to believe? And Rich Paul, he also made a comment, said LeBron's the only guy with a bunch of self-made millionaires around him. Who's self-made around LeBron? Everybody around LeBron is LeBron-made. Rich Paul is Rich Paul because he stood next to LeBron. Rich Paul, self-made means you built yours over there, I built mine over here, he built his over there, and then we come together after we're already built. Who was Rich Paul before LeBron James? I never heard of him. He came up with LeBron James. He's, how can he call himself self-made and say millionaires? What is he even talking about? Everybody around LeBron is because of LeBron. So nothing he said in there made any sense. It's just another point that LeBron's team, and he's on it, keeps making to try to argue that LeBron's better than Michael Jordan. And the big point here, Jason, is when an argument is complete, you don't need to add anything to it. When's the last time anybody on Michael Jordan's team said Jordan's better than LeBron because? And the answer is it's never happened because he doesn't need to.
6: That was a magnificent answer. Part of me just has a sadness like that, like, okay, LeBron's right-hand man, his agent, his consigliere, the guy helping him construct his philosophy, is someone that would be comfortable saying this to another group of men, explaining life. And so for me and Anthony, the other thing that I hear, Anthony, is like, man, anytime someone's trying to explain life without God or the Bible, this is just what it sounds like. Charlie Brown, the teacher in Charlie Brown, it just sounds, it's gobbledygook. It's not based on anything. And for him not to be able to stop himself, that he's basically, he's promoting to other people that, you know what, a single mother and not having a father around actually provides these great things. Your kid will be more unselfish. Trust me, there's some people that are going to hear this, and that is going to be their takeaway. It's like, hey, man, my child is more unselfish because he didn't have a father there to teach him about being unselfish. It's all, man, just crazy to me.
9: I hear you. Man, I some of the young people at my church, you know, I hang with them and mentor them and things. And one of the things we talk about as it relates to fatherhood is there is an unselfishness that comes with good fathers because we're constantly thinking about our wives. We're thinking about the kids. We're thinking about home management and what is this? Like, just the normal day to day requires all these different levels of, man, I got to think of all these other things. So that by the time we sit down, sure, we sleep in the chair because, man, I've been thinking about everything and everybody all day. But again, you know, going back to the point about propping up LeBron, I came up in the area and yes, I am a Jordan fan. And we always talked about the obstacles that champions had to go through in order to win. And winning, as Dre would say, winning is the standard. But then when LeBron comes along, so many of his fans are, you know, starting their arguments with at least, you know, well, at least he made it to the playoffs X amount of years. At least he went to the finals. At least, and before long, it's going to get down to, well, at least he laced up his shoes, to the point, Jason, to where now we're saying, well, at least he didn't have a father, because if he had a father, then he would be. And it's like, this is just ridiculous. Say you're a LeBron fan. Say you like his game. Say you like his longevity. But don't go to the point of advertising and promoting fatherless children. My goodness.
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6: The most, Dre, you're living it. Anthony, you're living it. The most unselfish person on the planet probably is a father. He makes all kinds of sacrifices so that others can benefit. There's, trust me, Anthony and Dre, you probably both have expectations that your wives are going to live longer than you, and you're good with that. You're going to make some sacrifices and be the provider so that she can live longer than you, and the kids are all good. It's comical. Dre, you're an only child. Is that correct?
10: No, I have a sister.
6: Oh, okay. Well, my brother was just here this weekend with his wife, kids, and our mother. And I think about the relationship between me and my brother. My parents divorced. And so, you know, I live with my mother, me and my brother and my mother. Then at the end, I live with my father late in my high school years. But I think about me and my brother and how unselfish we are with each other. And it's because we had to share so much as kids. And the other thing that he's promoting, like that, and it's, there's nothing wrong with being an only child. Mm-mm. But there are a lot of benefits from being from a big family and a lot of siblings. And you learn about, oh, he wore those shoes, now I wear those shoes. He wore those jeans, now I wear those jeans. I can't eat everything I want because, you know, there's got to be enough for everybody. This is just so unsound. It makes me, Dre, question almost everything about Rich Paul.
10: And it's even bigger than what Rich Paul is doing. I mean, he is working for LeBron. He's the liaison for LeBron to the media. And he's talking to these podcasters who are very popular guys. They're from my hometown, Philadelphia. And what they're really promoting there, I don't know what the bigger conversation was. I can find out. But what they're really promoting there is the young black men who listen to that show, because that's their audience, is, hey, because he didn't have both parents at home, that's not necessarily a bad thing. You can still end up great. You can still be this altruistic athlete. And hey, if you're a young black man listening to this and you are not fathering your kid, you're not man, woman, child in the house with your kid, hey, it may not be so bad. Look at me. I don't know what Rich Paul's background is. Look at me. Look at Gillian Wallow. Look at LeBron James. You can still end up being successful, even though these people are working in 1% industries that most people don't make it in. That's what they're really promoting indirectly without saying it. And that's the part that's really dangerous.
6: The thing that I hear with that Gillian Wallow, it's like there are paths to success that have been open for, if you're willing, you know, are we talking about Gilly the kid? Was that who?
10: Yeah, and his cousin Wallo, who spent 20 years incarcerated.
6: Yeah, like if you're willing to build a brand of buffoonery like Gilly, a brand of criminality like Wallo, you know, Rich Paul sells

0: my parents divorced and some of the other dysfunction in our family, that mom will have a successful marriage. And, you know, he found a woman that her whole family is nothing but married people. And going back for 100 and some odd years, they can trace all their. So anyway, Anthony, I'm going to give you the last thought on this and then I'm going to move on.
1: Yeah, you make a great point that there are exceptions to the rule. There are ways that you can survive those adverse situations, but we know the ideal, right? And LeBron is trying to perpetuate the ideal. He's brought Bronny along. He's living as a father. I'm sure Rich Paul wouldn't say that Bronny has a disadvantage because he has a father in his life. On one page, he's probably going to advertise that. So yes, I'm like, you know, my father passed when I was 2. I didn't have a stepfather until I was 12, 13 years old. And so I, with my kids, you know, I'm cherishing those things that I did not have. Being able to throw ball with my father, throwing ball with my son, like, wow, practicing with him. Those are things that I enjoy. And I think that for both of us, it's making us better. But to say you're better without a father, that's a new low for the LeBron camp.
0: Anthony, I'll see you in a couple of minutes. Dre, thanks for sticking around. Anthony and myself and Shamika will be on the Harmony Channel here in about 2 or 3 minutes. Before we get out of here, I do want to tell you the NBA has said there will be no additional discipline for Victor Wembanyama. He will not be suspended for Game 5. So that controversy or that issue is settled. Thank you guys for joining us. We'll be on the Harmony Channel in 2 minutes. Justin Pearson, the Democrat politician here from Tennessee, back in the news cycle, dancing wildly, Holy Ghost dancing. You got to see the video. We'll play it. We'll talk about it. Shamika and Anthony and myself on the Harmony Channel. Give us 2 minutes. We'll be there. We'll see you here tomorrow on Fearless.

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4: 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Bell.
5: Unfortunately, she survived.
6: I mean, unfortunately for her.
5: Yes.
6: Because it probably got a little rocky after that.
5: What is making the noise? It looks like her breasts.
6: Yeah. Yeah, that's surgery gone wrong.
5: Yeah, it's got to be.
6: They're supposed to be soft and fluffy. They're not supposed to make noises like that against metal.
5: No, it's terrible. And, everything is awful now.
6: It is.
5: Even breasts and bells.
6: They're even ruining them.
5: Yeah.
6: Which is sad. By the way, we have some version of some plastic surgery we're going to talk about here in just a second. So let's get into it. Let's do the Wild Wild West.

0: Welcome to Stu and Dave Do America. I'm Stu Bergier, along with Dave Landau.
1: Ahoy, we meet again.
0: The drama every day.
1: I know, I try to give a little pause.
0: Yeah, it's like I don't even know what's coming. Yes. Even though it's very similar on a daily basis.
1: It's what I do. I like to just keep people a little nervous.
0: A little bit. By the way, did I tell you, you know this, Dave, but I'm talking to the audience here, and that we're going to be doing an Off the Record tomorrow on Blaze TV.
1: Shut up.
0: Yeah. 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
1: And you can ask us anything.
0: Yeah.
1: Anything, baby.
0: And now I can see the visuals. We've lost subscribers.
1: Did we just
0: last the 5 seconds?
1: I can see that.
0: Half of our subscribers are now gone.
1: That's very fit.
0: Don't forget to, while you're signing up for things, go to predictableshow.com. Put your email in there. We'll give you access to the show, Predictable with Stu, where we talk about prediction markets. You can make money on prediction markets. What does it mean for the news? We get into all of that. It's on YouTube as well at Predictable Show. And Dave Landau going to be all over the country, Dave. You got a lot of dates coming up here.
1: Oh, I do. This weekend, actually, come out. I'm in Greenwood, Indiana, just outside of Indianapolis. Come out to the show. It's going to be a good time. I'm at the Mad Hatter Event Center. Just come out. That's what I'm going to plug. Oh, yeah, and then comedy. You know, just do that. And then I'll do one more. Hold on.
0: One more. Dave's
1: going to pick one more.
0: Select date for
1: May 22 and 23, Fort Worth, Texas. I'm going to be at the Red Room in Hyenas, where Stu was supposed to go, but instead he decided to break my heart. Where can they find you?
0: They can find me in Oklahoma somewhere at a baseball tournament for my son.
1: Ooh, that's not bad.
0: Actually, going to be fun. It's going to be a fun weekend. Yeah. Not as fun. I'm sure not as fun as Hyenas. The Red Room.
1: The Red Room in particular is going to be pretty fun.
0: Pretty fun. I actually will be, and I'm very disappointed I'm missing it, but I'm going to get the next one. Let me talk to you a little bit about our topic today, Dave, which is Spencer Pratt. You know who Spencer Pratt is, by any chance?
1: Yeah, I used to watch The Hills religiously.
0: You did?
1: No.
0: You actually had me going for a minute there. No, you did not?
1: No, I did not. I did remember the Heidi Spence thing, though.
0: Okay.
1: Once I asked you who he was, and you said The Hills,
0: right?
1: I remember, oh yeah, Heidi Spence, that was a big thing.
0: We actually did have that conversation, and yet you still fooled me when you said you watched it religiously. I was like, oh, maybe he just forgot. I was with you. You took me on the journey, Dave.
1: No, I've always hated reality television.
0: I am with you on that. I don't think there are any examples of me getting into a reality show. I mean, there's a line, and we talked about this off the air a decent amount, in that we both really like documentaries. And there's a little bit of a gray area sometimes in between those two things.
1: Yeah.
0: But I never was big into the competition reality show thing. Maybe I watched the first season of like Survivor, probably back in the day. There's like, I'm sure something, but not really my thing. I don't remember Spencer Pratt from the show. Though the Heidi Montag name does ring a bell.
1: It does. I watched the first season-ish of The Real World, where the guy died of the AIDS bug. I don't know if he died that season, but he did die. And then I watched a little bit of The Surreal Life, because it was Dave Coulier and George Jefferson.
0: Wow.
1: And the tall woman who used to be married to Sylvester Stallone and Flava Flav.
0: Brigitte Nielsen.
1: Thank you. Uh-huh. Good pull.
0: I'm a big Rocky fan, so.
1: I am too. Yeah.
0: Anything we got to go on that, I'm not going to. I mean, her face, also a very good appearance in Creed 2.
1: Oh, yeah, right.
0: She was very good in Creed 2.
1: I like the Creed series.
0: Yeah, I do. I'm in.
1: I thought he was much better in those than Sinners, but he won the Oscar for Sinners.
0: Anyway. That one I didn't really get. Okay, so Spencer Pratt, running for mayor of Los Angeles. He had a reality show thing. They were kind of like a hot reality show couple back in the day on The Hills. And then he has now become, I guess, a Republican. He's running for, he's saying he's not a MAGA candidate. By the way, Spencer Pratt on why he's not a MAGA candidate, why he thinks he's similar to Obama. In a lot of areas of this country, this would not be a good argument to make to your voters. In Los Angeles, though, you have to kind of have that separation. Mm-hmm. And he's trying to run basically as just a common sense guy.
1: Right.
0: A guy who he, you know, lived in a house in the Palisades that burned to the ground. So now he is no longer living in a house in the Palisades because there's just a bunch of rubble there.
1: It's going to be tough, though, to win the votes in L.A. I mean, it's filled with, he wants to be true and authentic in a place that is just filled with environmentalists that own private jets. Do you think he can do it?
0: I don't know. I don't think so. but I'm interested enough. He's got my attention. I mean, he's running a really good campaign. It's going viral. A lot of people are talking about it. I will say, if he really wants to win in LA, my first piece of advice, you got to go back to this hair. This is the Dave. This is the way to go right here. Look at that.
1: That is solid.
0: That's solid 2000s hair right there.
1: Well, and I don't remember any time in our history where a reality TV host with ridiculous hair won an election and people got upset.
0: That's impossible. Could never occur.
1: No, would never happen.
0: Never.
1: People would probably just accept it.
0: Yeah, I'm sure.
1: And it wouldn't just be a bloodbath for years.
0: Right. She, by the way, is very, very pretty. Well known as being a very beautiful internet personality, if you will.
1: One fine piece of ace.
0: That's not what I was...
1: That's what you...
0: could describe it that way.
1: No, she and I once got it on.
0: Oh, really?
1: Right.
0: Really? What dream was this in?
1: All right. Well, her and a guy I know.
0: A guy you know, Spencer Pratt?
1: Yep.
0: Okay. So, something like that. Anyway, Spencer... It's an interesting story we are probably not going to be privy to. Spencer Pratt released this ad. He's married to Heidi Montag. She kind of famous for being very pretty, maybe having a bunch of plastic surgery at times.
1: Sure.
0: in her history, but that's very common for LA.
1: Maybe LA
0: probably wins votes in LA. Here is an ad just to give you a taste of this, Dave. I think he's done a really good job with these commercials. Watch.
2: This is where Mayor Vass lives. You notice something? Or here, where Nithya Raman's $3 million mansion sits. They don't have to live in the mess they've created where you live. This is where I live. They let my home burn down. I know what the consequences of failed leadership are. That's why I'm running for mayor. For my sons and the rest of us Angelenos that want to stop these corrupt politicians from destroying our city. We are going to get the golden age of Los Angeles back.
0: I mean, that's a pretty effective ad.
1: I think it's really good. Yeah. Little star wagon there that he's got.
0: Yeah.
1: But honestly, I think it is effective ad.
0: Yeah.
1: That's what LA looks like, a lot of it at least.
0: A lot of it does.
1: And I think people can't really grasp, if you've never been to LA, what it looked like before, maybe 20 years ago, and what it looks like now after leadership has just failed it.
0: Yeah. It's a huge difference. And I think, like, when you think about presidential elections or even Senate, right, where there's a lot of these big national issues at play, you know, abortion or whatever, gun control. When you're talking about a mayoral election, it's really more about just your quality of life, right? You're not changing national abortion policy as mayor of Los Angeles, right? No. Like, this is about, hey, they let your city burn to the ground when it was right next to the ocean.
1: Right.
0: What the hell?
1: I'm telling you, they didn't want to hurt the land by using ocean water while a fire ripped through your house and left you with nothing but a staircase.
0: Yeah.
1: No, it's true. And people also, it's important to vote locally for these kind of things because it actually affects your life more.
0: It does.
1: And I think if they really do wake up and vote for it, it'll be a good thing. I mean, I would like to see LA come back to something.
0: Yeah.
1: Because it's bad now. And I mean, the mayor's great. She was obviously at a wedding with Simba and Mufasa in God knows where in Africa. While the wasn't that so weird? She's like, I'm just going to be in Uganda.
0: Uganda,
1: yeah. While it burns to the ground at Idi Amin's wedding.
0: I love the dictator poll. That's
1: thank you.
0: Always a fan of dictators.
1: Well, you got to be a fan of them.
0: Yeah, I do. I what was that? Last King of Scotland.
1: I only know it because it's a movie.
0: Yeah, it is a very good movie.
1: Yes, it is.
0: He is Forrest Whitaker. Incredible.
1: He is great. Yeah. Couldn't hide the wonky eye, but
0: no,
1: still great.
0: It's still there. It's still there. But he was fantastic in that movie.
1: Yeah, he's amazing.
0: We used to do a segment on my old show, Wonderful World of Stew, which is now two shows ago, but it was called...
1: I've had so many as well.
0: Right. It happens. Dictator of the Week, where we would just go and like feature a different crazy dictator, all the nuts things that they did throughout. I love those things. Like, the, you know, the guy from Turkmenistan who like built a giant gold statue of himself that like rotates toward the sun and is always facing the sun all the time, which
1: really
0: is think to be the opposite of what you'd want if you're the statue, right? Like, you're just looking into the sun all the time. Like,
1: you're allowed to.
0: Right, I guess, because you can.
1: Yeah. So, it's,
0: I love those stories, the dictators that go crazy, because I don't have to live in those places and I have to experience
1: them. Oh, yeah. Well, I saw the Book of Mormon play.
0: Okay.
1: Yeah. And the name's longer in it, but I actually looked up General Butt Naked and realized it was a guy.
0: Oh, really?
1: It was an actual guy.
0: I didn't know that.
1: They call it Butt Effing Naked in the show, but General Butt Naked was a real guy in Africa.
0: Really?
1: Yeah, a dictator. Not a friendly guy.
0: No? You know, no. Most dictators, they use the first syllable of that.
1: They seem
0: people.
1: To
0: They're
1: not...
0: kind of not nice.
1: They don't have a lot of emotions,
0: no.
1: But they do love power and hurting people.
0: Yes. It's kind of consistent.
1: Yes.
0: Now, I would say you have a lot of leadership on the left that engages in such things, or at least is tempted to engage in them as much as they can if they're not limited by the Constitution here in this country. Spencer Pratt trying to, I think, mix that up a little bit. I mean, because Gavin Newsom would absolutely be a dictator if he was king somewhere.
1: Like, he already is.
0: He already is, and he's in California. Right, like he's already doing it. He was doing it in San Francisco. He was doing it to his best friend's wife.
1: Yes.
0: That's what he does.
1: Yeah, he took $1.3 billion for homelessness, and we just watched how well that worked, going down the street.
0: And that is the type of stuff that Pratt's hitting on, right? He's like, look. He's been doing a lot of these AI videos. One of them, I don't know, some of them are official, some of them are just other people making them for him. So I'm
1: sure.
0: But one of them had a woman who's like, I'm really excited now that Spencer Pratt's mayor because I walk down the street and when I step in poop, I don't have to guess if it's dog or human, right? Like, what a great improvement to your life.
1: It's so strange because you think that the end of the world would have been more in the frog in the pot of water.
0: Yeah.
1: And it's not.
0: No.
1: It's just they turned it all the way up and thought we wouldn't notice.
0: Yeah. Honestly, that 2021 period, man, is something we will look back on. That whole peak woke George Floyd, like everyone just goes nuts. Like, sure, you're allowed to just go in and burn down police stations. Like, when did that start?
1: In a day they did. I think about that. It was way worse than 9/11. Mm. It was just the change, because now we're still feeling the effects six years later.
0: Oh yeah.
1: In a way that now when they go, oh, there's hantavirus, I don't care. Even if you had the most effective vaccine, no one believes you because of how poorly you handled the last one.
0: They really did screw that up. And the woke period is absolutely tight sister with COVID, right? It's all started that the increase in violence, all of that stuff is all an effect of that 1 6-month period, really.
1: Oh yeah, and you still see people wearing the masks on planes. I traveled yesterday. There must have been 15 people.
0: Well, to be fair, on planes, Asians were doing it long before.
1: Well, they were pretty cool.
0: They were cool about it. They did not make you do it.
1: They were wearing the full Breaking Bad crystal meth suits when they would go on planes. It was pretty amazing.
0: They had SARS to deal with back in the day, so they were like masks already. They were ahead of us on that one.
1: Toronto was a problem with that. I'm pretty sure I got SARS in Canada.
0: Really?
1: Brought it back here.
0: Oh, thank you.
1: It was a long time ago.
0: Oh, it wasn't today?
1: No, it wasn't today. I don't think I have Hanta. I was in Philly. Everybody seemed all right. One lady had a cough I didn't care for.
0: We did a... I know, it's scary. We did a segment on Hanta virus last week. And so, I don't know that we're going to cover it again today, but I was listening to them. They're like, well, they took all these people and they put them in the full body suits and they threw them on planes and they flew them all. And the process was incredible. Like they land a plane from a specific country. The people were on an island. They weren't able to leave the island until the plane arrived. They go country by country across to whatever, fly out. And then still on the way back, one of the French people got symptoms of hantavirus on the plane. On the plane.
1: They can't control it.
0: They don't know what they're doing.
1: The world is shaking us up. Well, they don't want, the world does not want us here anymore.
0: No.
1: Sometimes I feel like we think we know God's this guy with a beard, but it might just be the world.
0: Okay.
1: And he's just going like, you gotta go. Here's some volcanoes. Yeah. Here's a Hanta.
0: Get out.
1: You know?
0: You know, like, we're the unwelcome house guests at the end of the party.
1: Yes, we are.
0: Please get out of here.
1: Look, the bar's closing.
0: Yeah.
1: I let you finish your drink. It's now 10 minutes past.
0: Maybe this was what the semisonic song, closing time, was about back
1: then. Yes, it was. What a great song, too. That's never annoying.
0: No, not at all.
1: We always love hearing it when a bar is closing and don't at all want to hurt someone.
0: It's very novel. I mean, who would have thought? Because that song is talking about leaving a bar, and then they play it at the end of the bar. Dave, that's how it's unique and interesting.
1: Yeah, how many fat girls are like, now it's your time to shine, Deborah, just waiting. Just sitting at the end of the bar the second that song starts.
0: Like, many.
1: Here, I know a lot.
0: Many.
1: And met many times, I was the man who approached them.
0: Yes, maybe several at a time.
1: That's right.
0: Let me show you this other ad, Dave, because you thought that last ad from Spencer Pratt was pretty effective, right?
1: I did.
0: Let me give you a more effective ad.
1: Okay.
0: This is more likely to get him elected than the previous ad that he created. This is a union-funded anti-Spencer Pratt ad, which is sparking backlash as critics say it could help him. I want you to watch this ad. This seriously could have been made by the Pratt campaign. Watch.
3: Republican Spencer Pratt is the last thing Los Angeles needs for mayor. Pratt opposes using taxpayer money to build brand new houses for our unhoused neighbors, saying it's time for the homeless to get help or get out.
0: Oh.
3: Pratt thinks L.A. needs thousands more police officers rather than more social workers.
1: Oh, dear.
3: And Republican Spencer Pratt thinks public employee unions should have less power, not more. L.A. is on the right track and needs
0: what?
3: To stay the course. Vote no on Republican Spencer Pratt.
0: So he doesn't want to take taxpayer dollars to build homes, beautiful multi-million dollar homes by the pictures for homeless people.
1: Right.
0: He wants more police. he doesn't want to give more power to unions. I mean, like, this is like Spencer Pratt's like, yeah, I approve this message. Do what I have to say to run this ad myself.
1: He doesn't want social workers. I almost forgot about that.
0: Yeah.
1: Because this was like 5 years ago and they said they're going to send in social workers, and I wrote some sketches that I wish we had shot, but it was just like the show Cops, but it was called Social Workers. And it was them showing up to different houses and immediately being killed by whoever the problem was.
0: It's time to bring him back.
1: I know, I need to do it. Yes. I completely forgot about how they said that, where it's like, we're just going to send in social workers. Yeah, do that. That's going to stop the crime.
0: Right.
1: We've spent over $1 billion of your dollars on tents. Do you want these homes? We use the term unhoused. That way it sounds nicer.
0: It does sound nicer.
1: Is that
0: as if something just happened? You know who's unhomed? Is Spencer Pratt. You let his home burn to the ground. That's unhoused.
1: Yeah, there's so much homelessness in California that the multimillionaires don't have them either. Way to go, Gavin Newsom. Way to go.
0: Gavin Newsom, Karen Bass working together on that. It's fascinating. And the idea of pulling the police officers for the social workers, the reason why you forgot about that, Dave, is because there was an intentional effort to make people forget about it. Like, they have not talked about that in years because it was such a disaster with the American people, and now these idiots are bringing it back right before an election.
1: It's the stupidest thing imaginable. I forgot, and I'm glad that they mentioned it again. You're right. That's actually a better ad than his ad. Right. He should just let them do it for him.
0: Yes. He should just take the ad and run it, and at the end put, I'm Spencer Pratt, and I approve this message, and call it a day.
1: Yeah.
0: Why spend money on production?
1: Yeah, he cares about homeless people.
0: Mm.
1: He wants police to show up if you need them.
0: Yeah.
1: He's a real dick. Spencer Pratt.
0: I'd vote for that guy in a second.
1: In a heartbeat.
0: Another guy I would not vote for, Gavin Newsom.
1: Oh.
0: Now, Gavin has a fascinating way of doing business. Stunningly, and I've noticed this over and over again, it appears that the things that he does tend to benefit his political allies and people that give him money.
1: Mm-hmm.
0: Shocking how that just keeps working out that way. I don't know how.
1: It's strange. It's almost like he's taking huge amounts of money. You would almost consider it like a bribe.
0: Yeah, yes. I mean, that's obviously not what we're saying.
1: No,
0: we're not saying that's happening in every one of these circumstances all the time. But what we are saying
1: wildly
0: is
1: rich.
0: It's kind of...
1: West makes way more money than he does on paper somehow.
0: But these things, you know, some like gambling winnings.
1: Sure,
0: he might have gone to Vegas, you know. And then
1: you can write off what you gave them.
0: Right, something like that. Gavin Newsom is launching a new program to provide free diapers to newborns in the state. Now, how could you oppose something like that? Only a bastard like Spencer Pratt probably would oppose that particular program.
1: Well, sure, yeah. Mm-hmm. So what's the problem?
0: What's the problem, right? Because having free diapers for kids sounds wonderful, right?
1: It does, but I'm guessing that they cost three times as much as buying them at the store.
0: You're almost exactly right.
1: So even poop can't afford housing.
0: Right.
1: This is great.
0: That's right.
1: What a winner.
0: Gavin Newsom's $20 million diaper deal, torn apart with shocking figures, peak stupidity is the
1: guessing.
0: Quote. You're guessing.
1: I was guessing.
0: Listen to this. 100,000 babies, 400 diapers each, that's 40 million diapers. $20 million divided by 40 million is 50 cents per diaper.
1: Okay.
0: You can walk into any Costco in California and buy the same diapers for 12 cents.
1: It's way... It's much higher than I thought.
0: Yeah, well, it's 12 to 15.
1: Okay.
0: So it's still more than three times, but only... or it's almost four times.
1: Four times almost, yeah.
0: Yeah, so it depends on how you're looking at that.
1: Well, he is saving you money.
0: He really is.
1: By charging you four times for the diaper cost.
0: Exactly.
1: And then you can get them for free.
0: Let's
1: see. Yes, we took it out of your taxes, but they're free.
0: Yeah. Sure. then you have this. Gavin Newsom under fire for the $20 million diaper deal tied to wife-linked nonprofit network. Interesting.
1: Oh, that's strange.
0: What a surprise. You have to just say, from a stance of just being fortunate and things falling in the right place, what a great thing that all of this extra money that's going to this organization just happens to benefit his wife.
1: Right. It's almost like it's racketeering.
0: Right. It's like, almost like that.
1: Yeah.
0: In every single case.
1: In the sense that it is.
0: In the sense that it is exactly that in all circumstances. I will say there is a slight improvement you can point to here, which is at least he's doing something nice for his wife and not sleeping with his best friend's wife, which is a new piece of progress. Process here.
1: That's a nice. It's a nice thing to do for Mother's Day. It's like, you know, my new scheme. Happy Mother's Day.
0: Yeah, it's actually working out. let me give you some of the details on this from Peachy Keenan on Twitter. You're not going to believe this, but Gavin Newsom's new free diapers program is yet another corrupt NGO money laundering operation. Kelly Sawyer runs Baby to Baby, an LA charity that provides baby gear to poor mothers. If you go to an LA private school, you get solicited to donate it to it every year, and I have. Newsom announced he's giving $20 million to Baby to Baby to give new mothers free diapers. Only he's not giving it directly to mothers in the form of supermarket vouchers or gift cards. He can't do that because then Kelly Sawyer's Hollywood producer husband, James Patrickoff, wouldn't be able to funnel this money back into Newsom's presidential campaign. Jamie, you see, is one of the top donors and campaign bundlers for the Democrats in California. He's the son of venture capitalist Alan Patrickoff, one of the biggest bundlers for the Clintons. Jamie took over for Alan, who is 94. Newsom is giving $20 million of our money to his close pals, the Patrickoff's pet nonprofit. How much is going to get kicked back to Newsom's campaign? How much do they get? The plan is more full of poop than a newborn's Huggies, says P.G. Keenan.
1: Wow, somebody lived in 94 who did illicit stuff for the Clintons?
0: It is actually shocking.
1: Isn't it?
0: For them.
1: Wow. They must really be good at keeping their mouths shut.
0: Did he create a force field? How does that work?
1: I was
0: going
1: to say, there's a lot of suicides going awry in that situation.
0: It does happen.
1: I'm sorry, unalives, or whatever you have to say on the internet now, because we're all...
0: Right. You can say that, apparently. That word is fine.
1: Well, that's true.
0: That's fine. It is weird.
1: It's the same as unhoused.
0: Yes.
1: Oh, he was unalived. Oh, was he? Was he unalived from the ceiling fan and I have to identify the body? I'm so glad you didn't say killed himself. That would have really ruined my Sunday.
0: You should know now, Dave, when people want to kill themselves, they get naked and go into the side of bells and bounce back and forth.
1: Oh, that's right.
0: Off the metal with their breasts.
1: All the blood rushes to their heads.
0: That's the new way of doing it.
1: Well, yeah, or the breasts that no one wants to touch.
0: No.
1: It hasn't in probably a very long time.
0: Because I would imagine they probably don't stay the same nice softness. They probably go,
1: no.
0: It's like bread. Bread comes to you by nice and soft, and then it turns into that
1: moldy,
0: crunchy crouton type.
1: Yeah, it's no good.
0: This is such a stupid
1: Like softballs.
0: Show.
1: It's a good show.
0: It's a good show.
1: Good show.
0: A good show.
1: Your softball bell ringing nips.
0: okay, the roast of Kevin Hart. I want to talk to you about it because I'm interested in your take in particular on this. I feel like it's a really unique cultural phenomenon. We'll talk about that here in a second.

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6: Part of this Netflix is a joke festival that goes on every year or two. I don't know. It doesn't seem like it's every year, but it's every seemingly every couple of years.
7: Yes.
6: And they have tons of, like, every, you know, comedy club has something going on. Theaters all have something going on around the city. It's not really a festival in that, like, you can go to an area and walk around. It's like just all over the city, there's lots of shows.
7: Right.
6: And the big finale to this is the roast. They did Tom Brady last time, famously.
7: Yes, they did.
6: It was, I mean, unbelievable how much crap he took for that.
7: Oh yeah, he did.
6: Talking about his wife and his kids and his, you know, affairs, and I mean, it was a lot.
7: Yeah, it was pretty brutal.
6: It was really brutal. He came out in the middle of he was the first person who came out in this roast, because he later said he regretted it for even participating, because, you know, how his kids viewed it, and you know, it was tough. But he came out for this one again and then roasted Kevin Hart as like the first person out.
7: Right.
6: What's interesting about this, Dave, is they're it kind of is.
8: You know, like, half these people is what's cool.
6: You know almost all of them.
7: Yeah.
6: I was looking at the people on stage. I mean, these are people I've heard you talk about and tell their personal secrets. You always like,
8: of course, I like to share
6: all the things, you know, that they've done, illicit things off the camera.
8: I am like a vault. Except if the vault was wide open.
6: Right, wide open. Easily
8: like accessible. Like Al Capone's vault, nothing left in it.
6: Yeah, it's just open.
8: Yep.
6: Good old Geraldo way.
8: That's right.
6: Good old Geraldo.
8: The Geraldo Rivera of secrets.
6: There's just like a piece of paper. Yeah, an old water bottle.
8: Yeah, like, this is good.
6: Mm. This goes on yesterday. There was one moment that was sort of controversial with conservative audiences in particular, which was Pete Davidson, who made a very harsh Charlie Kirk joke. obviously, like, this is only a few months ago. It's still pretty raw for people who cared about Charlie Kirk.
8: Sure.
6: Not to mention everything that poor Erica has had to go through after that situation. So, you know, people are critical of that. But, like, you know, as a comic, like, you're doing this for a living. You say terrible things about people all the time.
8: Yes.
6: Not necessarily.
8: Mostly myself.
6: Right. Mostly you. But you say it about other people as well. And a lot of times it's not even because you have any animosity toward the person. You're just making a joke. Like, if you are a person who cares about, you know, Charlie Kirk or any of the other figures they made fun of last night, how do you put that into perspective? I mean, it should just be something that people are allowed to do, right?
8: Well, Charlie Kirk, who used his picture that South Park had of him as his avatar on his socials, yeah. I think would approve.
6: Yeah.
8: Also, Pete's dad was killed in 9/11.
6: Right.
8: He was a firefighter, and there were plenty of jokes made at that expense at every single roast, including if your Tony Hinchcliffe said to him, if your dad could see you now, he'd be rolling in his rubble.
6: He did say that.
8: So, yes, it's a tasteless joke made at somebody, but I don't, of course, it's too soon, it's too this year, and that's why it works and it's effective. And honestly, he probably didn't write it.
6: Oh, really?
8: Yeah, well, yeah, I mean, a lot of jokes are written for people, but yeah, realistically, I think the idea of giving him heat for that, and to our own audience and people that like Charlie, let it go, honestly, is my opinion. You can be offended by it, but then are you going to be offended every time somebody makes, it's a joke, and I don't think the man himself would be bothered by that at all. In fact, he would defend his right to say it.
6: Yeah, I mean, he probably would. His wife probably and his family don't need more stuff like that to go through, so I can see why you'd be sensitive on it, maybe. But honestly, you know, this is what a roast is.
8: Well, there's a good chance his kids will grow up to be funnier than Pete.
6: Yeah.
8: But see, it's a joke.
6: Yeah, it's a joke.
8: I don't mean it. It's fun.
6: Yeah.
8: So it's... I don't think it's a big deal.
6: No. So you had that going on. By the way, I mean, the people on stage, a lot of them, you really do know. Tony Hinchcliffe.
8: I know Tony. I know Shane. I know Jay. When Jay said Chelsea Handler's here instead of Nikki Glaser because it's her week with the substance, which is so... And she got brought on by Shane saying, speaking of shrimps and mouths... Chelsea Handler went to dinner on Epstein Island in 2010. Please welcome Chelsea Handler. But I have to say, Tony killed it.
6: Oh, my God. He is so good at it. He's so good.
8: It was one after the other after the other. And I got to say, I think he's becoming one of the greats.
6: He is. He is legitimately. He's going to be on every one of those now.
8: When
6: he has a different style to him than a lot of the other people do. It's so fast. There are times when he's saying jokes, and I'm like, two jokes ago, still trying to wait. What did that mean? And he just keeps firing them at you constantly. He's really good.
8: He has a great way too of doing something that would work in the 70s and would only work on Netflix because it's depending on language.
6: Right.
8: And one that I love that would have been funny in any generation was this one woman's here because of one battle after another, or as Lizzo calls it, stairs.
6: I mean, that is...
8: I was laughing for 2 minutes.
6: That's an unbelievable joke.
8: It was perfect. There was
6: perfect.
8: No fat. It was no fat, ironically. But it was a perfect joke where I'm like, that is the best way to do a roast joke.
6: Yes. And Lizzo was
8: dying laughing
6: at all the fat jokes that she got.
8: Oh, and she was a great sport.
6: She was. That's what you have to be in those things.
8: And
6: though.
8: She was genuine, though. You could tell she was really finding it funny.
6: Yes, I think so, too. And she, you know, she was, again, they have celebrities who come in and do it. Tom Brady did part of it. You know, Draymond Green did part of it.
8: Right.
6: Either hit or miss. She was, you know, again, kind of fun. She's not a comic, but she was reading lines, obviously written for her, but was having fun with it. And she was kind of fun. I liked her after it. But this is one of the things, and just to show consistency on this stuff, when Tony Hinchcliffe was at the MSG rally during the election, this was our defense. I'm sure you said the same thing. He's a roast comedian. Yes, he made fun of Puerto Rico. He did that because that's what he does. And you're supposed to understand as a joke and get over it. And it's not supposed to be some international incident or controversy. It's a joke. And that's, you know, again, what I would say here, it's tough to hear that stuff sometimes, but like, it's not tough to hear when they're making fun of Chelsea Handler or any of the other people on stage. It's just that this is a person you like, so it's a little bit harsher, but generally speaking, you just got to roll with it.
8: Right. And you would have seen Rickles at like a Reagan, you know.
6: Oh yeah.
8: But with Rickles, you didn't necessarily know his politics. Mm-hmm. You really still don't even know. I mean, with a lot of these guys, yeah, you know they voted for Trump or whatever. But, yeah.
6: But a lot of them did. I mean, Chelsea Handler is certainly the exact opposite of that.
8: No, but I think she definitely wasn't the best of comics, and you felt that last night when they all got a chance to pay her back.
6: How much of that stuff is real?
8: Like with Chelsea, I think a lot.
6: Well,
8: that was venomous to the point that I loved it.
6: I
8: mean... Some people thought it was mean, but boy, when you can come back at somebody who never gave you an opportunity when they could have, that's kind of a thing of beauty.
6: Because I, as a person just who only takes that stuff in as a consumer, like you're creating it. I'm taking that stuff in as a consumer. Some of that stuff is so mean and so harsh that it feels like you could only say it to someone that you hated. But when you talk about that, like... None of those people hate Lizzo. None of those people hate Draymond Green.
8: Not at all.
6: But like, there are harsh jokes toward them. How do you know the difference with some of it being real and not real?
8: Well, there's a difference between going what Lizzo calls stairs versus Chelsea didn't have her eggs frozen. They've just been stuck in a cold, frigid bitch. It's pretty personal.
6: That's true. Although I will say some of the Kevin Hart stuff was that harsh. It wasn't just stairs level.
8: Well,
6: some of it was really, really harsh toward him.
8: Cat Williams was harsh because he was being honest, though, which is what Cat's known for. Well, he came out and said immediately that this is essentially a ceasefire and he does not like Kevin. He's always had a beef with him. He thinks he's the most overrated comic in the world. And it was... hilarious.
6: It
8: was so funny, though. He's like, he doesn't allow the N-word on Netflix. He goes, and that word is no. And then he named seven of his movies that are terrible. It was great. Like, it was fun. And you could tell that was Kat being a professional, though. He wasn't he wasn't being cruel to him.
6: Right.
8: But he was being honest in the sense of, I don't really like you, but I am here for the money.
6: Right.
8: And he said it immediately.
6: Exactly. Is there a line? Like, on that stuff, because I noticed one, I think it was Tony, maybe, that said, hey, I know we're not supposed to talk about your kids today, and then made a very light touch kids joke, really, that wasn't about the kids. Do they have those sorts of lines when you go into an event like that?
8: I think that one is walking the line. I personally think you should never do it about kids. Mm-hmm. That's just always been my line, but I think when you go into a roast, you kind of just end up with what you get.
6: Is that a precondition, though?
8: No. I mean, well,
6: I heard with Tom Brady, initially he was requesting they didn't talk about his wife and his kids.
8: And they did.
6: They did.
8: And there was another thing that he requested that they also talked about, from what I understand.
6: Yes. Yes. Yes, there were.
8: There is a part of that. But the problem is when you tell comics not to do something, their first inkling is to do it.
6: And it's live.
8: Yes. So that's the worst part, because if you did it on Comedy Central, they would just cut it out.
6: Right.
8: And the guy would hate you forever, but no one would really know why. Now, in real time, you know why they hate you. Because you insulted the one thing that they hold sacred.
6: Right.
8: But it is kind of fun to dismantle that sacred cow.
6: Yeah, because, I mean, like, with Kevin Hart, they were talking about his dad abandoning him. And like, it was really, at times, really personal.
8: That's what Kat said. He said, he goes, the only two people who seem to have figured out that Kat's worthless is me and his father.
6: All right, we got to take a break. I want to come back on the other side here because, actually, you should know this. If you watch this show, maybe you watched a particular sketch that Dave put together. It was very, very funny. It got pulled from the internet. We'll tell you why next.

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Please call right now. There's a white supremacist who needs you. But let's be honest.

0: powerful. I just made a donation myself.
1: Thank you. We appreciate that.
0: It won me over.
1: We're trying to keep it strong.
0: You are. Now, unfortunately, your fundraising may be suffering a bit because this happened. We've removed your post. Sue and Dave Do America, the SPLC needs you now more than ever. Consider donating today. Has been removed. Why? Because the post may contain symbols, glorification, or support of people and organizations we define as dangerous.
1: Now, I think they might be referring to the swastikas, which, by the way, thank you for letting us use your office. But
0: the color scheme works nicely.
1: It does. Yeah, I mean, I have to admit, the red really ties it. The Mein Kampf book ties the room together. But apparently, I explained when I asked them to put it back, it was parody. We weren't really actually giving money to white supremacists,
0: right,
1: nor were we playing fetch with a Klansman, a walking one, believe it or not, that was a bald cap.
0: Really? You're not actually bald?
1: I know. It was tough to tell.
0: Oh, I thought it was fake hair you were putting on every day.
1: Yes.
0: You're actually... No, okay.
1: Right. That it seems so real.
0: It did.
1: That it's hard to tell that it was parody. It's not the first time either. The last time, this was years ago, Quarterblack Garrett and I, we did one called Man Packs Pearl Harbors, and it was men were saying they were having periods. So it was me standing there, you know, so my white pants are soaked in blood, and
0: obviously,
1: I'm like, it's only 9 a.m., and I've already had to throw away furniture, you know, and just say, you know.
0: Obviously. Yeah. But you say these things as if they're shocking, but obviously that's
1: right,
0: what you were
1: the
0: doing.
1: The way people would talk. And he's like, well, I got something for you. Man Packs Pearl Harbors. And then like a Pearl Harbor tampon comes in and blows up and my pants are white again.
0: Oh, wow.
1: And it's like, Man Packs Pearl Harbor, they're the bomb. And there's a lot more jokes in there. They're just filled with men menstruating.
0: Right, yes.
1: Mm-hmm. It went viral. It actually got aired in England on a TV show because they thought it was a real commercial in America for men tampons.
0: Oh, my God.
1: So it was all over, and then it got pulled down for the same thing, for basically inciting hate towards a group.
0: Maybe they just don't like red. Maybe it's just too much red.
1: It could be red. My favorite line was, you can just jam it down your dick hole against God's will.
0: Could possibly be seen as offensive from that.
1: But even if it's offensive,
0: yes,
1: what could be taken seriously?
0: Right.
1: About
0: no,
1: that?
0: Yeah, you can't. You can't.
1: And that's what sucks is even this. This is, if you actually break this down, it's 100% what they did.
0: But this is what I'm saying is the other one, as far as I know, there's not a company advocating that activity. Right, like as far as jamming things in places they shouldn't go.
1: No, you're supposed to freeze V8 into special ice cube trays and put it up there and follow it with it. I found this out last week.
0: Please don't tell me any more about the story.
1: Yeah, this is a real thing. Yeah.
0: Can I know less? You know that whole thing, you need to know more, and like the little swirl would go up for the after school specials. I want to know less from you.
1: I really do think ignorance is bliss.
0: It really is great.
1: I wish that this was fake. This is a real thing.
0: I would love to believe that you're just making a ridiculous sketch about fake Nazis. But what actually happened here, what they're saying here is the post may contain symbols, glorification, and support of people and organization we define as dangerous. That did happen. You're depicting an actual thing that occurred, which was the SPLC giving money to... They really were supporting dangerous organizations.
1: Right.
0: You're parodying that action.
1: Did you know
0: that... You didn't do it.
1: Right. Did you know that the Tiki Torch actually wasn't even a symbol of hate until the SPLC got involved?
0: They did it. These poor Tiki Torch companies were like, hey, that'll be nice. It'd be like almost like a luau on your back porch.
1: And there'll be no mosquitoes.
0: There'll be no mosquitoes.
1: The only people buying them was Margaritaville and your aunt. That was it.
0: Everything was going fine for these people. Yeah. It's like a little torch that cost them like 18 cents to produce, and they're selling them for like $9.99, $15.99. Now they've screwed that up because of the people in Charlottesville
1: and
0: the SPLC.
1: And now you will never see someone buying one for that reason. Because if somebody sees us at the register, honey, they're going to think we don't like black people.
0: Right? That's true. They will think.
1: But I get bit by mosquitoes. Mm.
0: That was when I really realized that Bud Light had a problem. I was over a friend's house, and you know, everyone's just, you know, had drinks and like, what do you got? What do you got for beer? And he opens up his his little drawer and has a bunch of beers in there. He pulls out, I got Miller Light, I got IPA, and I got Bud Light. And everyone's like, oh, Bud Light, huh? Oh, out. I was like, oh my God, these people, I'm selling stock right now. How do I short Bud Light stock for the next 6 months? It was like, oh my, that's what it was. And you notice that people wouldn't order it.
1: Oh, if you were drinking a daiquiri, it would have been better.
0: Yes.
1: They immediately called Shane Gillis and Post Malone and were like, can you make us straight again? But who's sitting there looking at, it's a working man's beer. Oh, I'll tell you who it was. It was that lady like a Harvard grad who came in and said, we have to be more broad. And by that, I mean a man who's trying to be abroad.
0: Right. Well, it is a new audience.
1: Yeah.
0: We do have to take a break. We'll be back in a second.

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5: What is the weirdest thing about conservatives?
6: That they don't believe in facts.
5: What is a woman?
6: What is a woman? Yeah. Whoever identifies as one, I guess.
5: But that's not what facts say.
4: No, it's not. It is not what facts say.
7: It's nice to see Peggy Bundy playing a garden gnome.
4: She kind of did look like Peggy Bundy.
7: It's spot on, isn't it?
4: Yeah. Who would have thought?
7: Yes. They don't. That would be a fact.
4: Yeah. It's just amazing. It's like they all know this is true. They all know what a woman is. They know the definition they're about to say is incorrect, but they also know what they're supposed to do in that situation, which is deny reality. And right. So they just do it. It is really, there's like books been written about this, that this would happen. And it has. It's just amazing to see.
7: Yes, it is. I hate everything.
4: Yes, yeah. That's
7: I wish I didn't, but I just do.
4: What else can you do
7: with
4: this world?
7: Ugh, it's the worst.
4: The only thing you can do is poorly photoshopped Chinese spies.

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1: Yes, you can. You can see me in Greenwood, Indiana this weekend. Ahoy, and we meet again.
0: It's true.
1: Also, next week, you can see me in San Francisco, California on Wednesday at Cobb's Comedy Club. 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
0: Wow. It's getting sexier by the day,
1: yes,
0: I'm noticing.
1: I want people to know that they can get real sexy at DaveLandau.com. Where can they find you, Stu?
0: I'm concerned with people that want to come see you, and then you're leading them to a place called The Creek in the Cave. Like,
1: yeah.
0: It sounds like it's not a real venue.
1: It's a very deep cave.
0: Yeah.
1: It's very wet in there.
0: Oh, God.
1: It's a whole creek in there.
0: I'd like to rewind my life approximately 30 seconds.
1: Oh, probably a month.
0: All the podcasts... Give or take. Podcast people can just press the 30-second forward button.
1: That's true.
0: When they hear the sexy voice start.
1: Or they want
0: or just
1: to
0: rewind
1: 30
0: it
1: seconds, over. Depending on what they're doing.
0: Mm-hmm.
1: How's your bean for you, ladies?
0: Yeah. You've made me dislike women somehow.
1: That's what a sexy voice does on a man.
0: Just
1: makes you like men instead.
0: Yeah, maybe. That's the way to go.
1: Well, what about predictable?
0: Predictable, I did mention.
1: Which is, I am unpredictable.
0: You are. It was going to be a predictable thing that I was going to hit the quick teases at the start and get into the story.
1: I like to tease.
0: You've instead derailed that in an unpredictable fashion. But predictableshow.com is the place to go to check that out. Let me tell you about Cash Patel. Patel likes the ladies, by the way. That's at least the rumor. That's what people talk about. That he's I will say some of it, I think, unfair. Some of it, not that he doesn't like the ladies. I think he does like the ladies. But there's some partying accusations against Cash Patel. I can't tell how much of that is accurate. Do you know, when you see him out at the clubs, what's he like?
1: I tell you what, he's a good dancer.
0: Yeah.
1: Man likes to cut a rug.
0: Yeah.
1: I can say that. Hairy knuckles on him, you know.
0: Does he have?
1: Yeah.
0: Okay.
1: You
0: that's
1: don't.
0: Interesting. I didn't know that.
1: Yeah, you want to keep him to keep his fingers on the outside. That's the way I would put it. Like, hairy knuckles. he's definitely, he can run up a bar tab.
0: Yeah.
1: That's for sure.
0: That is what I've heard.
1: He likes to do shots.
0: You know, there's nothing wrong with that as long as you're keep it under. I mean, when you got to keep your main response, it's a little difficult to as part of an FBI director job. Like Pete Hegseth, you know, was known back in the day for maybe having a few.
1: Yes,
0: and he said during his testimony, he's going to stop doing that because you know, Department of Defense is kind of an important gig,
1: right?
0: You know, again, I don't know. I have not witnessed Cash Patel having these issues, but this
1: Who's the guy that ran, that was the FBI director, the homosexual that dressed like his mother?
0: Oh, God.
1: He came up with fingerprints.
0: J. Edgar Hoover.
1: Thank you. Mm-hmm. Yes. He's like that.
0: He's like, wait, what?
1: I'm kidding. He likes to wear pearl necklaces after a long night out.
0: I mean, wow.
1: Or, I'm sorry, he doesn't like to take them off.
0: So Cash Patel, can we...
1: Allegedly.
0: What's the rewind? There's a rewind. Like, you could just fast forward, or we could rewind and just restart our lives.
1: Cash is what he gets paid in.
0: Mm.
1: That's his nickname.
0: Yeah.
1: But then he just made it legal.
0: Really?
1: Yep. Mm. His real name is
0: Keshathata.
1: It's Indian.
0: Is it possible that we're going to have the Dave Landau sexy voice the whole show? Is that where we're trending that way?
1: Is that what I talk
0: like?
1: Now?
0: Okay. Let's just start this. Forget all the things that have been said so far.
1: I started Ozempic this morning and it just happened.
0: Really?
1: No, I didn't. I did start a GPL thing.
0: GLP-1?
1: Mm-hmm. Yeah, that's it. Thank you. Mm-hmm. It's good you know what I'm taking.
0: For a guy who every time we say anything about medicine goes off on needles for about 20 minutes, you were quick to inject that GLP-1 now, weren't you?
1: Yeah, I didn't even feel it. It's like I'm a pro. I've been there before. It turns out I got, I'm pretty healthy, but the cholesterol, no good.
0: Yeah, it's a little high.
1: A little high, but I'm taking care of it, taking care of myself and fixing it. Immediately dieted. cut out brownies, not supposed to have them three times a day as a meal.
0: No?
1: It turns out.
0: Oh, what if it's some of them are brookies?
1: You can make exceptions.
0: Okay.
1: I guess.
0: I was going to say, if it's half cookie, that can't possibly count.
1: That's what I felt.
0: Okay.
1: They said that's incorrect, but...
0: Really?
1: Yeah, I'm supposed to cut back on that as well.
0: Oh, wow.
1: Apparently, elephant ears, not good for dinner three times a week.
0: Really?
1: I guess carnival foods are not acceptable.
0: Well, how do the carnies live so long?
1: That's what I mean. They live well into their 40s.
0: Well, not usually.
1: No, I mean,
0: but, I mean, they can.
1: The elders.
0: Yes.
1: Yeah.
0: Like the world's oldest woman. They're like, that's just a 48-year-old woman.
1: Right, but you can't tell.
0: They're just like, that's the oldest one we've ever seen.
1: Well, that's why they date so many teens.
0: Oh, okay. Well, that makes sense.
1: They're a lot. Yeah, I mean, it's almost, you know, 2/3 their age, even though they look 50.
0: Mm-hmm. So we've done a good job, I think, covering. Let me just point this out, by the way. I don't know if you know this about me, Dave.
1: Yes.
0: This is true. I have like the world's lowest cholesterol.
1: Do you really?
0: My cholesterol is like 2.
1: Is it really?
0: It's like legitimately like the, it's, now this is all because of the pharmaceutical industry, which is giving me all sorts of drugs to lower my cholesterol.
1: Sure.
0: But it is, it's almost impossibly low.
1: If you add 480 to that, you'd have mine.
0: Wait, 2 plus 4?
1: Yes.
0: Wait, 490?
1: 80. No, 90 would be more accurate. I'm being bashful.
0: Oh, okay. That's not good, Dave.
1: Oh, it's bad.
0: Yeah.
1: I think my arteries are very hard, which my penis is not, due to my high cholesterol.
0: You can blame the cholesterol all you want. This is just not that sexy in an environment.
1: It's very true.
0: It's hard to get going.
1: It's very true.
0: Well, you can take drugs for that, too.
1: You can.
0: See, this is where the pharmaceutical companies
1: come
0: in and just solve all of the problems in our lives. That's how this works.
1: Yeah, it's very true. You make a good point.
0: I can't talk to you with this voice.
1: It's just my voice today.
0: Is it an injectable voice?
1: It might be an injectable. I'm honestly just sounding like this today.
0: I don't think so. It's always deep. It's always got wonderful resonance, right?
1: I think I haven't slept well in like 5 days because I've been nonstop traveling, and then I have to travel later, which I don't know if I'm going to be able to do. Because the GLP is kind of affecting me weird. I don't know if I should get on a plane.
0: You could inject something else to feel good on the plane.
1: I could. My right arm is numb. I had to look up today signs of a heart attack, and to be honest, I'm a little scared.
0: I mean, it would help the ratings, you know.
1: It would
0: if you did it on the air. Please don't do it on the plane.
1: If I died like Robin Harris, who baited Bebe's kids. He died, I know.
0: Not a reference I'm familiar with.
1: I don't know why I even brought it up to you. He died on stage. Have you ever seen the movie House Party?
0: Yes.
1: He played Kid Chris.
0: A long time ago, though.
1: Well, sure. It came out in 1990, but he played Kid Christopher Reed's dad in that movie.
0: Mm-hmm.
1: And he looked probably 60, and he was maybe 10 years older than Kid Christopher Reed.
0: Wow.
1: And he died of a heart attack, I believe, on stage.
0: That's not great.
1: No, it's not. It's kind of how I feel like I'm going to go.
0: I too. The more I read about this stuff.
1: The crowd was clapping, thinking it was a bit.
0: Yeah. Oh, really?
1: I believe that was the story, yeah. He's a great comic, but yeah.
0: Yeah. The more I read about the heart stuff, too, it's... You know, because you sit here and you blame yourself for going to Taco Bell 14 times a day, which, you know, I sometimes get down on myself for doing such a thing.
1: Well, right? It's like, right there.
0: You know, first of all, I pass it. And what am I going to do? Not go in?
1: Well, yeah.
0: I mean, I guess I could go through the drive-thru, but that's the only other option.
1: Right. So, but the amount of food that I eat, I don't have a table in my car.
0: Exactly. Right.
1: Right.
0: I mean, I guess I could buy a camper. But I mean, there's a lot of... It's just
1: only two options, go in or buy a camper.
0: Buy a camper. That's the two. That's what they say. So, but so much of that stuff is just controlled by, you know, your lineage, your, you know, the hereditary forces that are working against you. And then you just realize, like, I could either enjoy, a Nachos Bel Grande, or I could die anyway with a salad near me. What's the point of that?
1: That's what I mean. We're all going to end up in the same place. Mm-hmm. That's people say. So does that mean you should try it life or not try too? There's that, and I think it's both. Do just enough of each.
0: When you review your life at the end, which one will this show be?
1: I think it'll be a bit of each.
0: A bit of each.
1: Yeah.
0: Certain days.
1: Yeah.
0: You know, certain days we get, like, for example, certain days I get to the first note card in my story.
1: And we're talking about how long we'll live. We can always do that in B block, what we were going to talk about.
0: That's true. That's true.
1: You know, we call it B block because it's the second block, just so people know, as if it's the alphabet.
0: Yes.
1: Wow. Which alphabet soup is something I won't be able to enjoy as much of now because of the high sodium.
0: Were you a big alphabet soup guy?
1: I was.
0: Really?
1: Just because I like to see what it tells me. Sometimes it just gives me messages.
0: Really?
1: Yeah, I'll say, please, alphabet soup. It's like a magic eight ball.
0: Mm.
1: And then I look at whatever it says.
0: How often does it say, hang yourself?
1: All the time.
0: All the time. That's sad. You hate, especially when you're a child.
1: It's one message. It's either kill or kill yourself. It's one or the other.
0: Yeah, that's all you can do.
1: It'll give me names. It's like a hit list.
0: Mine just says go inside or buy a camper. Those are the only two that come up in my alphabet.
1: You're eating alphabet soup in the Taco Bell parking lot? Like, I don't know which one to do. What do I order? Okay, gordito. It's just the letter X.
0: See, that now I want to go to Taco Bell. You've mentioned a Taco Bell food, and now I want Taco Bell.
1: Last night we were filming
0: Taco Bell.
1: Oh, we should. Last night we were filming a sketch, and we had a 20-minute conversation about Taco Bell that halted the sketch.
0: Yeah. Because it's more important than whatever else you're doing.
1: It was. And we were discussing how everything tastes the same, but then we decided it didn't because we were all naming our favorite items.
0: See? First that. And then also, the reason you think it all tastes the same is because it all tastes delicious.
1: Right.
0: It's all basically perfect.
1: Well, and when you used to drink, it was all perfect. Mm. And it all tasted the same because it was all going in your mouth so fast.
0: Yes. And that, to be fair, the more substance you're on, the better it tastes.
1: Oh, for sure.
0: You know, I mean, I think as you escalate up the illegal ladder, you know, you're getting into like the family packs. you're catering your Taco Bell.
1: Oh, I mean, not that I would ever get behind the wheel drunk, but if I was to do such a thing back in the day, Taco Bell would be the place to go. I think that's why they put in the lanes where they're all concrete so you can't get out.
0: Oh, right.
1: I don't think it was to prevent people from the line. I just think it was to keep people in place like bumper bowling.
0: Right. So you're just scraping your rims on each side over and over again to stay.
1: Yeah, just so they can make sure you get your food. It really did help absorb the alcohol. That's what you told yourself.
0: Yes. I don't know that there's any science behind that at all, but I do. It does feel true.
1: It feels like you were doing the right thing. Mm-hmm. By going, look, I'm just eating 15 tacos because I've had 38 shots of Jack Daniels.
0: Right.
1: And I'm driving my car home.
0: Mm-hmm.
1: So I have to be responsible.
0: Yes, that's the way it works.
1: Right.
0: Mm-hmm.
1: You have to be gentlemanly.
0: Mm-hmm.
1: McDonald's just didn't cut it.
0: No.
1: Wendy's got in the game, though. They were like, look, we're open late. Drunk people.
0: Like, and what else? The only reason you advertise we're open late or fourth meal.
1: Yes,
0: is because you want drunk people to come through your drive-thru. It's kind of your fault at that point.
1: It should have just been Nicolas Cage slamming the fifth in Leaving Las Vegas.
0: Yes.
1: And then just say, Wendy's, we're open late.
0: Yeah, that's it.
1: Yes. Do you remember when they had a salad bar?
0: Yes.
1: Who do you think you are? Who's going there for salad?
0: I know. And salad open to the elements. Like, that's just not what I want out of a Wendy's.
1: No, it was there, open all day. It's like the KFC bar.
0: Yeah.
1: The open buffet.
0: Do they still have that?
1: In parts of the South.
0: Really?
1: I feel like it's okay there. I don't know why. Maybe because they're a lesser human. No offense.
0: Good. Because I was worried for. We have a large contingency of an audience in the South. And if you didn't say no offense there, they may have been offended by that.
1: Exactly.
0: But now they're fine.
1: No one will be offended.
0: That's been turned around.
1: Good.
0: So, Kash Patel.
1: Right.
0: Why don't we take a break and come back on the other side? We'll tell you about Kash Patel.
1: Is he Indian?
0: That's not really germane to the story.
1: But is he?
0: I don't know what he is.
1: Well, we got to look into it.
0: Why?
1: Well, it's important.
0: Okay. Well, we'll look into that and so many other things in just a moment. Too much. I don't know. I don't know. We're very tired. Maybe Dave started drinking again. I'm just continuing it from last night. That's what happens here on this particular program.
1: I wish.
0: It would be a lot more fun, at least until the next morning. Okay, there are professions where experience matters. Okay. More than this particular show, right? Here, it doesn't really matter at all. But there, it does matter. Like, if you need a pilot, if you need a surgeon, if you need an electrician, if you need a real estate agent, because a real estate agent is, you know, managing not maybe your life like a pilot is, but they are managing your biggest financial investment of your entire life. Buying or selling a house can seem pretty straightforward if you just, you know, kind of think about it. I mean, you go on a website, you click around, you go tour the house, you pay, but it's not that easy at all. You know how much paperwork there is. 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
0: And this FBI Director Cash Blaze Patel Radio tweeted Network. This. Arcadia Mayor Eileen Wang in California has been charged.
1: Wang.
0: How much of... We get this story pitched to us from our producers this morning. How much of it is due to the fact that we could refer to her as Mayor Wang?
1: We should have a Mayor Wang.
0: Mm. Well, we do have one. We used to have one, but she might be stepping down now.
1: It'd be like Mayor McCheese, but a dick.
0: That's the similarities would be they're both mayors.
1: Correct.
0: It's not a lot of other similarity between the two.
1: It wouldn't be very large.
0: No.
1: You can supersize at McDonald's, but you could not supersize.
0: Don't show me when he's saying this.
1: Show him. I can't believe you're so racist.
0: You said it.
1: You look more Asian.
0: That's true. A lot of people say that. A lot of people say that I look a little Asian. A little Asian spice.
1: Are you a little Asian?
0: I am not.
1: You know who else is Asian?
0: Oh.
1: Cash Patel.
0: I guess in a way, yeah.
1: India.
0: Yeah,
1: India's part of Asia. Very few people know that in the South.
0: No.
1: Less educated.
0: Were you going to say no offense? Or are you just going to leave that out there? Okay, thank you. Gosh, they were about to be offended by
1: that. That was just a fact.
0: Okay, Mayor Wang admitted to acting as a foreign agent from at least 2020 to 2022, promoting Chinese propaganda in the U.S. and acting as at their direction to promote their interests. She's agreed to resign from office and plead guilty. The FBI worked with their partners or whatever on this. Like, this is a California mayor who pleading guilty to working as an agent of China. Suboptimal. For your mayor, you kind of want them to be an agent for, like, your city.
1: Yeah, it actually says on her website, she's the daughter of proud immigrants who came to California seeking the American dream.
0: Oh, well.
1: But she did leave out the part about reporting back to Beijing with intel.
0: It's true. Yeah. I will say part of the American dream is making money with illicit fashion. So she's checked that box off.
1: It is the Somalian American dream.
0: It's true. It's true. Okay. The court document outlined Ms. Wang's efforts beginning in late 2020 and continuing until 2022 to operate a purported news website called the U.S. News Center. How often were you on the site, Dave?
1: Constantly.
0: Yeah, it's great.
1: It's where I get all my U.S. news.
0: Okay, yes, I go because it sounds so authentic. U.S. News Center.
1: Yeah, doesn't it all sound like it's completely fake and made up?
0: Not at all. They had pro-China content at the direction of the Chinese government.
1: Sure.
0: Ms. Wang covertly worked with a man in Southern California named Mike Sun. So Sun and Wang.
1: Sun Wang.
0: Sun and Wang sounds like a great, like, you know, 70s duo.
1: Well, you're going to want to sun your Wang. It does, doesn't it? It sounds like something you would hear on Yacht Rock.
0: Yeah.
1: Ladies and gentlemen, coming up next, Sun and Wang.
0: Followed by Kenny Loggins.
1: Everybody wants to Wang Sung tonight.
0: Oh,
1: yes.
0: See, I'm there. You've sold me. I'm there. They were going to disseminate information. She's 58 years old, elected in November 2022 to the Arcadia City Council. The mayor is selected from a 5-person council on a rotating basis. So they don't actually vote for their mayor. They're just like, I guess it's your turn.
1: It's just a spinoff of Joan of Arcadia.
0: It is it.
1: It's Wang of Arcadia.
0: Wang of Arcadia. Seems more exciting, honestly, than the old version.
1: Yeah, the other one was pretty bad.
0: Pretty bad.
1: I do like Joe Mantegna.
0: You do?
1: Yeah. Well, who doesn't? He was on The Simpsons.
0: Yeah, no. Yeah, definitely. Jonah, it was really...
1: Not a good show?
0: No, I don't remember. I don't remember the show, honestly.
1: Didn't watch it religiously, the only way to watch it.
0: Yes, that's true. Joan of Arc, and then but it's not Arc.
1: No.
0: It's Arcadia, right. Dave. That's why it's catchy.
1: I feel like because it was modern day, it wasn't really about Joan of Arc.
0: Yeah, probably not.
1: Who was basically kind of transgender, wasn't she?
0: I don't know.
1: It was heresy, right? Mm. That she was burned for? She had a boy's haircut and wore men's clothes.
0: I remember this story even less than House Party.
1: Wow.
0: So
1: I don't, you know, I don't remember. I do know she was, she's pretty well revered.
0: Can we start a new segment? Dave works through history.
1: Dave tries like to just, remember biblical. Dave tries to remember. She's a saint, right?
0: See, this saint is what Joan I'm talking about. This is what makes the segment great. You saint just kind of like, you, it's almost like you're sounding out a word. You just sound out the historical story right on the air.
1: You know what's sad? I remember Saint Joan of Arc because it's a church I gambled at.
0: Oh, really?
1: Well, they allowed gambling because it's a Catholic church.
0: Okay.
1: So as long as you can have once a year where they have a fair where you can drink and gamble.
0: Oh, really?
1: Yeah.
0: See, I'm not, I did not, is this another thing you want to say no offense to after?
1: No offense. Okay. No, it's true though. Okay. I mean, I was raised Catholic. There's a lot of, they skirt a lot of laws. You know.
0: At least at your church.
1: Well, I think if we look back at Catholicism, we can agree that they
0: there's been some bumps.
1: They turned a blind eye to a few things.
0: There's been some there's been some unfortunate suboptimal news stories associated. They didn't cover them much on U.S. News Center though. When every time I went there, they were never talking about that.
1: They rarely were.
0: They're only talking about how great China was.
1: They always said China good.
0: China. Yeah, never. They weren't in love with the full sentence vibe.
1: Correct.
0: It was more broken.
1: It was surprising how broken the English was. All the L's were R's. It was very strange how it read. Sorry, led.
0: So Mrs. Wang was told through an encrypted message to publish an essay explaining China's stance on the Xinjiang issue. So Wang... The Xinjiang issue.
1: Gotcha.
0: Okay.
1: Xinjiang Wang.
0: That there's no genocide at all in Xinjiang. None. Absolutely none.
1: Well, if the U.S. News says it, it's got to be true.
0: Well, News Center.
1: News Center, I'm sorry.
0: If it was just U.S. News, I might think it was false. But then when I saw it was news, because like I feel like they're just like, what's a show that cover? How about Sports Center? Let's call it News Center.
1: Right.
0: Right. How did they come to U.S. News Center? I like the name. It's very catchy.
1: Yeah, you're right.
0: Spreading such rumor... This is an actual quote. There's no genocide in Xinjiang. There is no such thing as forced labor in any production activity, including cotton production. Spreading such rumor is to defame China, destroy Xinjiang's safety and stability, and weaken local economy, suppress China's development. A few minutes later, Ms. Wang posted the article.
1: Wow, so it's just... Well, they really wrote that with talk-to-text into an Asian phone.
0: Right. Like, translate, like Google Translate, but not even Google, like a knockoff Google. Yeah, mm-hmm. The lawyers, Brian Sun and Jason Liang. So Wang's lawyer was Liang, and we're dealing with Xinjiang.
1: Xinjiang.
0: Okay. Keep that straight. She said she recognized the seriousness of this charge. She's basically admitting it now. I wanted to give you, though, to see if you... Because I feel like you're a... Yeah, as a comedian, you're performing live every day. A big portion of your career is like observing human behavior and like translating that into comedy. It's not an easy job. Like you have to be an expert at watching and detecting things that others might not detect out of human behavior. Would you agree with that?
1: I would. Like Richard Gere would do to study someone for acting.
0: Right. There you go. That's you. So just tell me there's anything you could possibly detect in this ad from our friend here, Ms. Wang.
1: You got it.
0: If there was anything that might have told you, hey, she could be a Chinese spy. I just want you to watch her campaign ad as she's trying to get elected. I will note, in the United States of America, here is Mayor Wang.
1: Okay. 我是2022年阿基比亚第37次议员候选人，我将致力于为全体市民争取权益，努力提高企业信心，平衡预算，打击犯罪。Well, other than the fact that it's a Chinese game show, I think it's very American.
0: Hold on, there's a part at the end you might understand.
7: I'm running Akibia City Council, District 3. Public safety, transportation, homeless issue, all are my priorities. Please support and vote me on November 8th. Thank you.
0: Please support and vote Wang on November 8th. Thank you.
1: How many times do you think Eric Swalwell has had sex with her?
0: A lot of times.
1: A lot of sweet nothings I've whispered to her.
0: Yeah.
1: And by that, I mean sweet everythings.
0: Mm-hmm. A lot of times. By the way, So, by the way, that's a 30-second real American campaign ad. 25 seconds of it are in just Mandarin Chinese.
1: And who is that for?
0: Don't know. She won.
1: Is Arcadia largely...
0: I assume there's a lot of Chinese speakers there.
1: It's got to be if they saw that commercial and thought, yeah.
0: Because it happened to be a listening on podcast. The style of it, too, it looked like a Chinese game show. It had a very cheesy American flag in the background with a bad American music to make it sound American.
1: And just way too much stuff hitting the screen at once.
0: Yeah, like it's like if you clicked on Temu.
1: Right. it's confusion.
0: There's just products flying in front of you all the time as you're trying to click buy on your $2 satellite.
1: A lot of people probably just thought they were ordering something.
0: Yes, I think dinner. So. Yeah.
1: They're like, is this sweet and sour chicken? They're like, yeah, you voted.
0: Although if you went into a voting booth and you were like, I need to order something, and you chose Wang, that does say something about you.
1: It was, and you are in California, and a lot of people there do choose Wang.
0: That's the rumor.
1: It's a fact.
0: It is a fact. Another fact.
1: It's true.
0: Okay.
1: I believe a male steward brought, who liked Wang, started the aid bug there.
0: Oh, really?
1: Yep. Maybe it was New York.
0: Okay, this is,
1: it was one of
0: now
1: the,
0: another episode of Dave Works Through History.
1: A male steward. It could have been San Fran, but it may be New York. It was one of the places that allowed open-air bathhouses, much like open-air Wendy's buffet salad. Right. There was salad tossing in both. So, either way.
0: By the way, this segment brought to you by Wendy's.
1: Either which way, they all led to Magic Johnson's very gay son.
0: I don't know how we got... Again, I don't know how we get through any of these conversations.
1: Have you seen E.J. Johnson?
0: I have not.
1: It's a lot.
0: It's a lot. Okay, it's a lot.
1: A lot to deal with.
0: A lot to deal with. Okay, so Arcadia Mayor Eileen Wei admits acting as a Chinese spy. She's running the fake news website. The U.S. House of Representatives...
1: Excuse me, not fake.
0: Well, no, it was all real news. It was just news... From a particular perspective.
1: Let's just be honest with our listeners.
0: Right, yeah.
1: It was just all pro-China.
0: Yes, but very true. Because, for example, you don't start rumor of genocide in Xinjiang.
1: Right.
0: Right. We know that.
1: There's no genocide in cotton fields.
0: In cotton... I love that. That really was a good quote. Especially in cotton field.
1: That's some hard-hitting American news.
0: Oh, God. People were addicted to that site. By the way, I have an opinion on this particular thing, because we've had a couple stories like this. I don't want to go into the details on them. But there's this thing that happens occasionally where someone in the U.S. gets in trouble for taking money from a foreign government and putting out news content in America. And, like... Like, I get why all that happens. I get why they're big stories. But in the end of the day, who really gets screwed here? They didn't win anyone over to the Chinese government with this website. The people who got screwed here were to the Chinese Communist Party, who gave her money for nothing. That's what happened. Nothing happened. They didn't turn us all into people who love the Chinese Communist Party. This woman basically stole money from the communists in China, which I'm kind of in favor of.
1: Oh no, I would agree. I think it's fine. We should take money from China.
0: We got lots of good content on U.S. News Center. Send me another $1 million. What is even the scandal?
1: I guess, yeah, it was probably just whoever was killed by the Chinese government that lost out. They were like, who sent the money? Because they're not going to blame, you know, the leader.
0: Right.
1: They're just, who was it? Who's there? Who's leading it now? Winnie the Pooh still? Or
0: yes,
1: whoever?
0: It's Winnie the Pooh. Yeah.
1: Still Winnie the Pooh. Mm-hmm. Is it the Winnie the Pooh guy for real? Isn't that who they, what did Trump call him?
0: He did say something like that at one point.
1: He did something to him. I think he called him Winnie the Pooh.
0: Yeah. There was, you know, yeah.
1: I forget. He said so many slanderous things about various Asians. I just know it's not Rocket Man.
0: That's right. Rocket Man was the other one.
1: Rocket Man was Korea.
0: We actually passed an important anniversary we forgot to feature on the show on Cinco de Mayo, which was the anniversary of Trump's Taco Bowl tweet.
1: Correct.
0: Which I was being posted again on Cinco de Mayo, and it's just Trump with this giant smile over a taco bowl, which, by the way, does not appear to have any lettuce in it. No. There's not even a thought of lettuce. It's just a fried bowl of meat.
1: Yes.
0: And his tweet is like, hey, you know, happy Cinco de Mayo. Trump Tower has the best taco bowls. I love Hispanics. forgotten about the I love Hispanics part of the message. I mean, like, not even trying to, not even trying to pander. It's like, it's somehow like in another, it's another universe from pandering. Right. It's like, I just love all Hispanics. Here's a taco bowl. So good. So good. All right, let me see if there's anything else. We do have to hit one more thing on this.
1: Yes.
0: Can I go forward to the pictures?
1: Oh, please.
0: I've got some photos for you here.
1: I want to see them.
0: All right. Now, I want you to meet Eileen Wang. This is when she is in 2023 being inducted into the Asian Hall of Fame.
1: Is that a
0: now,
1: thing?
0: I will say, I didn't know it was a thing. I also, just to kind of note here, like, if you have a Hall of Fame and you've inducted a Chinese spy, I feel like there's got to be better Asians than the Chinese spy. If you're going to the best Asians in the Asian Hall of Fame, I mean, I don't know, Shohei Ohtani? I put someone like that in there.
1: But if you're a really good spy.
0: I guess, yeah, if you are an excellent spy.
1: I mean, you do deserve some cred.
0: It's true. Maybe it's the quality of her spying. Although she got caught. She's not even good at that.
1: Well, she's a nice Wang.
0: Yeah. Now, I want to show you another woman. Is this
1: her?
0: That's Wang there. That's Wang.
1: That's Vera?
0: No, that's Mrs. Mayor Wang. Mayor Wang. So that's Mayor Wang. Let me show you.
1: Is Vera Wang in the Hall of Fame?
0: I don't know. That's a good question.
1: Okay.
0: This is another member of the Asian Hall of Fame that you're looking at now.
1: Right. Who's this?
0: This is, well, let me show you a side by side. This is, they're both the same person. This is her. The one of them is her in real life. The next one is the one she posted as her official portrait.
1: So one of them is the photo of the masseuse and the one that you get. That's a lot.
0: That is perfect.
1: That's
0: yes.
1: Like the movie poster for Briefings of a Geisha. That is a lot.
0: So for those on podcast, you're missing out on quite a side-by-side. Maybe we should post this on social media. Go
1: is
0: to
1: the same
0: the
1: person
0: Twitter.
1: Again?
0: Yes, same person again. You see her. She does not look like the same person. There's a 58-year-old woman. And then, like, if you were to run her photo through 47 layers of AI Photoshop, you'd get to the maybe to the next woman in these.
1: This
0: photos.
1: Is four different decades of woman in three pictures. Mm.
0: Yes. They're all current, quote unquote, current pictures.
1: Yeah, that's she's a liar. Mm. She looks like a spy on the far right. You wouldn't have believed her from the beginning.
0: That's true. If she ran for mayor and with her fancy ads popping in all over the place in her ad there, we would know that she was a spy because she's got very spy-like sunglasses in one of the photos.
1: Yes. In the middle, she just looks like a piano teacher.
0: Mm-hmm. And then on the other side there, she looks quite nice, I would say, in that one. Yeah, this is probably, but again, none of these are real.
1: No, they're all... Well, the middle, I guess, is real.
0: But yeah, even that one, I think, looks different than the other one. But that's her at the Asian Hall of Fame. So if you want to go, by the way, you can go to the Asian Hall of Fame. It's in Canton, Ohio, right next to the Baseball Hall of Fame.
1: right by the Rock and Roll Hall of Fame.
0: Yeah, there you go.
1: It's shaped like a fortune cookie.
0: I have a joke and I'm not going to make it. Okay, so see, this is the difference between me and Dave. I had a terrible, horrible, horrible joke I was about to make.
1: You look Asian. You could have.
0: It's true. I could have pulled it off. I don't want to get fired one day from SNL, so I'll skip it. Okay, so Trump has a phone. You may have purchased it. You may have purchased it and sent money in, but you might not have the actual phone. We'll tell you the story about this and how you can get your refund coming up.
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0: Paid $100 each to get a gold smartphone with an American flag on it, and that it was from Trump Mobile. It would be made in the USA. It was retailing at $499. The T1 phone was announced last summer to coincide with the 10th anniversary of Donald Trump's 2016 campaign launch. When he came down the escalator, 10th anniversary gold phone.
1: Yes.
0: It's an alternative to Apple and Samsung. It's on the T-Mobile network. Claims
1: That's
0: to be
1: where I have it registered, yeah.
0: Okay. So you know about this.
1: Yes, of course. I also have his magazine. I eat his steaks.
0: You do?
1: Drink his vodka. Mm-hmm. I also have a degree from his university.
0: Mm-hmm.
1: And, yeah. Go on.
0: That's
1: sorry.
0: It?
1: Oh, I have more.
0: Okay. $47.45 per month because 45th and 47th president. Notice like he's like, no, not $45.47. He's like, I want the extra $2. I love that. He says, better than the rest, offering 100% U.S.-based support, extensive 5G coverage, unlimited talk, text, and data. 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From your phone company? Okay. Roadside assistance and international calling to over 230 countries and territories. It's now been almost a year, and the total was $59 million, but not one has shipped.
1: Well, that's not good.
0: No, you know, that's suboptimal, as we say.
1: Are they gold?
0: They are gold phones.
1: Okay.
0: And they are supposed to be, they're supposed to be delivered a while ago. I guess they never really came. Now they're saying people want refunds, but they can't get refunds. At some point, Dave, doesn't it convert to your fault?
1: Yes.
0: I just feel like, I don't know, a gold phone that you probably saw advertised online and you're like, oh gosh, you know, it's got a flag on it and you're going to just send $59 in advance. At some point, you at least bear some responsibility if it doesn't work out.
1: Yeah, you do. I know several people that got the shoes.
0: Oh, really?
1: Yeah, I got the gold shoes.
0: Yeah.
1: If you get the gold Trump phone and you don't end up with it and you do know some of the history of his products, it's on you.
0: Yeah.
1: I hate to say it. It is on him as well. Perhaps. I'll just be honest with a lot of, I know a lot of people that watch are big MAGA supporters.
0: Sure.
1: And I'm not saying that I don't enjoy a lot of what he does, but the merch, can we lay off the merch? Yeah. It's too much with a president. It's just too much. Like you're wearing, if you have an entire sweatsuit with your president's name on it, it's ridiculous.
0: It's a lot. Have you been to the Trump stores?
1: Oh, I've seen them. Yeah. I've been in one or two.
0: Yeah. And it's really amazing how many things they put his name on. But that's kind of his whole life.
1: I get
0: right?
1: it. You have Trump Tower, you have, and I get that, but when you're branding yourself.
0: Yeah. But as president, it would be preferable.
1: And I understand if you have merch for your election. A lot of people do that. You have your hats, you have your shirts. It's what you do you have your signs. It's what you do to get elected.
0: Mm-hmm.
1: But maybe once you hit golden phone, you've gone way too far. And as a consumer, you've also gone way too far.
0: Yeah. Also, you shouldn't want the gold phone, I feel like. I don't see why you'd want that.
1: You look like a dick. If you're talking on a gold phone, you look like a dick.
0: That's just a rule.
1: Even
0: right?
1: to my friends who bought the gold shoes. Mm-hmm. You kind of look like a dick.
0: That's kind of part of it, right? Like, no one thinks the gold shoes look great.
1: No, you wear them
0: like,
1: to look...
0: It's basically screw you.
1: Which is fair.
0: Footwear.
1: Yeah, I mean, I'd rather wear the gold shoes than have a septum ring and blue hair. You
0: right.
1: see what I'm saying?
0: Yes.
1: It's a nice FU right back to the other side. So mm-hmm. I do appreciate that.
0: Yes, that's all it is.
1: And I think that's what the gold phone is as well. Mm-hmm. But you have to kind of buy it realizing you may not get it.
0: I would just say... If you do the gold phone thing, you should deliver the gold phone. I know it's crazy.
1: If you like, buy you should have it for your people who like you and who supported you.
0: Yeah.
1: I think that's only fair.
0: All right. We've got another story here, Dave, to do here in a second. A true crime podcast helping solve a very, very old crime. We'll get into this in a second.

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5: 16-year-old Roxanne Sharp went unsolved until a 6-part true crime podcast called Who Killed Roxanne started recording in the woods where her body had been found. Now 4 men face charges of aggravated rape and second-degree murder in connection with the 1982 killing near New Orleans. The breakthrough came after a Louisiana State Police detective partnered with North Shore Media Group and Lake 94.7 radio host Charles Dow.

0: ounce of opinion in that.
1: No, that's just fact.
0: This is we've ABS challenged this, and it was, we are balls and strikes. That's it.
1: Yeah.
0: This is science. We are protecting women all across the globe.
1: Right. Well, we are definitely all across the state of California.
0: Yeah. And also Mayor Wang, I'm sure, would have been eventually groped by Swalwell. Now she's protected.
1: And many, many on-air chair farts.
0: Right. Yeah, we've protected a lot of furniture.
1: Yeah, we have.
0: That's for sure.
1: We have.
0: Okay, we need to take another break. Back in a second.

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3: 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Wow. 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Where, what else you got?
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2: 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If you missed that, you can go back and watch it on demand. Check it out. We'll see you then. Stu and Dave Do America present Karen Bass versus Homeless Teeth.
4: How many people who are unhoused that you meet have no teeth at all? They don't have teeth. Why? Because meth rots your teeth.
2: Zero.
4: You can't succeed without teeth. So there needs to be comprehensive health care provided to people.
2: That's all that has to happen.
3: This explains it. This explains my grandmother, why she always came to our house and also had dentures.
2: Yes.
3: I always knew that strumpet was a tweaker. It all adds up. What a dumb bitch. Sorry, I'm just going to say it.
2: No, it's pretty dumb. I mean, I will say they seem to be saying things as if they are just trying to generate content for Spencer Pratt commercials.
3: It's helping.
2: Like, they're giving free healthcare to all homeless people because they don't have teeth.
3: Yeah, what,
2: free dental care.
3: That's the problem, too, with horrific mental illness.
2: Yeah.
3: Teeth.
2: Yes, that's
3: and then blaming crystal meth.
2: Yeah. Also, I doing the crystal meth is kind of the big problem there, right? Like, the teeth is a side effect. If you don't cure the whole drugs thing, which they don't want to do anything about.
3: Right, because that has nothing to do with border control at all in any way whatsoever.
2: No, definitely not. No. Dave, what do you think the chances are that if she did that statement, she started walking out of the room, if you walked up to her and you grabbed her purse and you unzipped it, you'd see a bunch of teeth? What do you think the odds of that whole bag being filled with teeth are?
3: I'm guessing it's a good chance. You think that she runs around like Johnny Appleseed and just throws the teeth at people?
2: I think so.
3: This will fix your problem. Here's teeth for all you.
2: See, I think she might. I was thinking of it more of like she's walking around just collecting them.
3: Oh, she might be.
2: Just collecting the teeth off the sidewalk.
3: Do you think she's like the tooth fairy?
2: Yeah.
3: Do you think she leaves anything when she takes the homeless teeth to prove her point?
2: Yes, and then someone steps in it on the way to work. Okay. We have a lot of stupid people to talk about today. This is just one of them. Karen Bass, just one of them. So let's do next AOC's stupidity.

0: Welcome to Stu and Dave Do America. I'm Stu Berger, along with Dave Landau.
1: Ahoy. And we meet again. And hello.
0: Hello.
1: Good evening.
0: And good evening. And please join us on Blaze TV. By the way, we did a off the record.
1: Yes, we did.
0: For subscribers only, we do these things from time to time. 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We're talking about prediction markets and how it affects the news and what it means. We're on YouTube as well at Predictable Show. And of course, Dave is on YouTube as well. I was just watching one of your clips this morning. Very funny, as usual.
1: Thank you.
0: From your stand-up, you're going to be all over the country.
1: Yes, I am.
0: In the coming weeks.
1: This weekend I will be in Greenwood, Indiana. You can see me at the Mad Hatter Event Center. Next Wednesday, you can see me in San Francisco, California, at Cobb's Comedy Club. The day after, May 21st, Sacramento, California, at the Punchline. Then Fort Worth, Texas, the 22nd, 23rd. Austin, Texas, at the Creek of the Cave on May 24th. And then June 5th, only a few tickets left at the Lexington Village Theater in Lexington, Michigan, and I will have an big announcement for a show I'm doing with Ted Nugent in Michigan soon.
0: Really?
1: Yeah.
0: Wait, you're announcing that you're doing a show with Ted Nugent. Is that the announcement?
1: That's the announcement, but I'll have the date and everything coming up soon. But it's going to be Nugent and a couple other bands that I've done shows with before. One of them was one of the saxophonists, I believe, No, he played guitar with Pink Floyd. Mm. He was a studio guitarist, and one of them was a saxophonist. I did a show with him last year. It was really fun.
0: Oh, wow. Really
1: cool. Yeah, I like to work with people that I would have done drugs with had I been around in the 70s.
0: That sounds right. It sounds like a great vibe for you.
1: I love it.
0: Yeah. Okay, let's get to AOC.
1: Well, your stuff. You already said it.
0: I did mention predictable. Thank you so much for listening to the show.
1: I try to pay attention to a good portion of it.
0: Yeah, like 30 to 40%.
1: That's all that matters.
0: That's all that matters. You can't, you go over that, you start to feel like you're an overachiever.
1: Yeah, and I've never felt that way.
0: No. I will say neither has AOC. AOC, amazingly, is apparently an overachiever. She was a bartender. She really had nothing really going for her. She was kind of just a dunce. And then all of a sudden is one of the most famous politicians in America. And now she is surging to a lead in the 2028 primary for the first time. This is according to, as Newsweek calls them, the most accurate pollster. Now, I think that was 2024. Atlas Intel was the most accurate.
1: Sorry, for president?
0: For president of the United States.
1: AOC.
0: Yes, Alexandria Ocasio-Cortez.
1: I'm sorry, I just went blind in my right eye for a moment. Go on.
0: It is that bad. And it is also something that I absolutely do not put past a bunch of the voters in this country to go for. Like, it is legitimately possible that she could win, I think.
1: My eye's twitching.
0: Mm-hmm.
1: Okay.
0: I mean, that's a country. We always make fun of people. Every time Trump would win, there'd be like people going like, I'm going to leave the country if he wins. Like, I don't know, man. That country, I love this country. I would do my best to try to do what I could to push back against that. But at some point, they're just taking all your money and you can't live. And I don't know what you do in that situation.
1: Yeah, Rosie O'Donnell left.
0: Yeah,
1: and we all missed her.
0: We really did.
1: Yeah, and then Ellen left.
0: She left too?
1: Yeah, she came back.
0: She can echo.
1: Yep, she came back. Mm-hmm. Cat came back.
0: Usually they do.
1: She eats it.
0: Mm. Mm-hmm. I don't know.
1: You know it.
0: I know. I just don't think it was. I don't think. Again, it was a little. You went very early. You're very early on a lot of these references.
1: You're right. I feel like
0: normally you have to ramp people up.
1: That's pretty subtle.
0: No, that was good. That was subtle.
1: Okay.
0: Okay, let me show you the GOP first. Marco Rubio leads. I want to tell you something about this poll here in a second. But Marco Rubio first, 45.4%.
1: She does like poll.
0: Of the vote, J.D. Vance, 29.6. Ron DeSantis at 11.2. No one else really north of it.
1: I mean, I like DeSantis.
0: DeSantis is awesome. I think he'd be a great president. I don't know that he's going to run in an environment where either Marco Rubio or J.D. Vance run, too.
1: It's
0: going to
1: be hard, yeah.
0: It would be interesting. I don't think it's impossible. He's a really good candidate. He's, I will say, a really good governor as well. But
1: that's what I always liked about him, was the way that he handled the pandemic.
0: Mm-hmm.
1: It was the only state, really, of all of them that just said, no.
0: Yeah.
1: We'll close down for the weekend.
0: Yeah, there was a short close down. There's a couple things that happened there, but generally speaking, I think they handled it pretty well. There's other states. I mean, Texas wasn't bad. Iowa, scene. I think they did a pretty good job. South Dakota. That was Kristi Noem. That was when she kind of became a conservative star initially, is because she took some precautions, but she didn't shut down anything, I don't think. As well, I don't think there's anything. They had never had a shutdown. Texas, here, we had a few weeks.
1: Yes, it was the same.
0: Yeah, it was similar.
1: Michigan is still shut down in some places.
0: Gretchen Whitmer, she can travel freely.
1: Correct.
0: She is able to go wherever she wants.
1: Yes, as long as it's with taxpayers' money that she's handing off to her friends.
0: Yes.
1: That's exactly. Part of the deal, too.
0: Mm-hmm. So Marco Rubio leads. That's obviously a big deal, in fact, because of the J.D. Vance component, right? You'd expect J.D. Vance to be leading. J.D. Vance now by 16 points in this poll. So that's kind of amazing. Now, you just mentioned Gretchen Whitmer. She shows up in this poll barely as well on the Democratic side. AOC at 26. Pete Buttigieg is in second at 22. Gavin Newsom, third, 21. He's been leading a lot of these polls. Kamala at 13%. Andy Beshear, oh, God. Cory Booker, oh, give me a break, 3.9%. Josh Shapiro, 2.4%. And then Gretchen Whitmer at 1.1%. And let me at least mention this last name, Dave. Tim Walz, 1%. I love it. He's behind every flavor of anything that's been considered over the past 10 years in the party.
1: Which is odd, because you think he'd rather be in front. honestly, of all the things you just named, if I had to, Buttigieg?
0: Really? He'd probably be number one for you.
1: Compared to AOC?
0: God.
1: I mean, seriously.
0: I think if I had to pick off that list, I think, honestly.
1: If I had a gun to my head?
0: Right, gun to your head, you have to pick. Let me give you the names one more time. AOC,
1: yeah.
0: Buttigieg, Gavin Newsom, Kamala Harris, Andy Beshear, Cory Booker, Josh Shapiro, Gretchen Whitmer, Tim Walz, and then we didn't get to Ro Khanna, Rahm Emanuel, Wes Moore, or Raphael Warnock. Oh, my God.
1: That's a tough one.
0: It's a tough one. I think if I had to pick off this list, I'd probably pick Josh Shapiro. Again, I wouldn't be happy about it, and I would light myself on fire immediately after casting the vote.
1: Right. I think
0: there is a situation where, like, the gun to your head, sometimes you choose the gun.
1: Yeah, you know, that's true. That's a good point.
0: You can choose the gun.
1: Can I just vote for the bullet?
0: Yes. I think that's probably where I would go. But if I had to pick one of these people, I'd probably go Shapiro. I mean, Buttigieg.
1: I think I just vote for hantavirus.
0: Yeah. That's true.
1: Yeah.
0: Hantavirus is much better than these options.
1: You do better. Clean up the homeless problem.
0: There's not a lot.
1: Better than any of them.
0: Yeah. What about, can I ask you the Republican one too? Do you have an opinion on that? Rubio, Vance, DeSantis, Ramaswamy, Abbott, Tim Scott, Brian Kemp, Donald Trump Jr. is the other name mentioned.
1: Maybe Ramaswamy.
0: Ramaswamy could be good. I would definitely consider DeSantis for that vote.
1: DeSantis as well, like I said.
0: Rubio, I wouldn't have a problem with either.
1: I don't mind Rubio either. I don't know. I liked Vance for a while, you know, but a guy has one meme of him where he looks a bit silly and has sex with a couch. He really loses favorites.
0: I thought he'd go up in your book with a couch.
1: I get that. We've all been attracted to a crack of a couch when you're drunk.
0: I mean, certain upholstery is always interesting.
1: I think people's flaws are what make them beautiful.
0: Honestly, there's not a lot of people on here that I would not consider. I mean, Donald Trump Jr., I think there's a chance he does run, honestly. And there's nothing in Donald Trump's history to me that signifies he's going to be like, oh, I'll hand this off to somebody else that is not in my family. Like, when has he done this? I feels like he's either going to run again for a third term and just see if he can push it through, or he's going to be like, my kid's great. You'll like him.
1: I really hope he graciously does not do that.
0: I hope so too.
1: I really do.
0: Because I'm not, that's not constitutionally
1: allowed. And I've met Donald Trump Jr. We get along.
0: Okay,
1: I just feel like I've never met somebody who is more on cocaine without being on cocaine. Right.
0: He is an excitable guy.
1: He is. He talks very fast, and you're like, did I just buy a car just now? It's a lot.
0: I will say, I think people undersell the idea that if Donald Trump Jr. ran and Donald Trump said, you should vote for my son, what that would mean to that primary.
1: Throw
0: them out the window.
1: Oh, I think he would do better than people expect.
0: Yeah. I'm not saying he would win.
1: I think he would do better than
0: I think he would
1: expect.
0: Do people would expect. I would also say Brian Kemp would be a good president, I think. He did a good job in Georgia.
1: I agree.
0: You know, some people don't like him because he, you know, butted heads with Trump from time to time. But he was another guy who pretty early, in fact, working publicly against Trump was like, no, well, we're opening up tattoo parlors. And like, there was a bunch of stuff he opened up early and people were freaking out about it, including Trump. Trump was critical of Kemp at that time. And then they wound up, knocking heads, certainly during the election period.
1: Yes.
0: But I think he did a good job in Georgia generally.
1: Oh, I agree with you.
0: So anyway, that's where that is. So let me get to a little more AOC here, Dave.
1: Sorry.
0: No, you're
1: I just love her.
0: You do.
1: Oh, she's great.
0: Can I ask you, do you find her to be an attractive woman?
1: Yeah. I mean, I don't want to lie. She's like crazy girlfriend attractive.
0: Okay. Because there's something about like the crazy eyes that it's almost like there was a glitch in your AI as you were generating a person. She doesn't look, and there's something weird. I feel the same way about Sabrina Carpenter.
1: Yeah, like her in sunglasses is very attractive.
0: Right, yeah.
1: I'm not going to pretend she's not
0: hideous. I think some people are like, she said this at one point. Who was it? Was it Ben Shapiro maybe? Where she was like, he's just obsessed with me. I guess he just wants to date me or something. And it's like, you're a little too high on yourself here. I don't find her interesting in that way. I find her interesting as a...
1: I don't think he's going to go outside the tribe.
0: I don't know if that's necessary.
1: I know, Ben. I'm joking.
0: Oh, I know. Okay. So let me give you this. AOC turns heads with her to Axelrod about White House run. This is an interview she did with David Axelrod. And I guess, is she going to run? I think there's a really good chance of it. Let's hear from her.
2: There are a lot of people who would like you to run for president in 2028.
0: God, she loves this. She loves it. Mm-hmm. I hate how much she loves it.
2: Apparently some of them are here. And there are people who, there are others who would like you to run for the United States Senate. What say you about all of this?
3: You know, it's funny because
0: a lot of energy from Dave these days.
3: That Jeff Bezos paid for in the Washington Post.
1: Vagoda has more energy.
3: There's this line that you had mentioned earlier about, well, as a potential 2028 contender, XYZ. And in the context of that, it was very clear this was a veiled threat.
0: Is it clear? Is it?
3: So it's the elite saying, if you want this job, you just stepped out of line. And we want you to know where the real power is.
0: Oh,
3: and it's in the modern day barons who own the Post and own the algorithms. And we'll make an example out of you. And what's funny about that is that they assume that my ambition is positional.
0: Do they?
3: They assume that my ambition is a title or a seat. And my ambition is way bigger than that.
0: Oh, wow, that's powerful.
3: My ambition is to change this country.
0: My ambition is to spell the word ambition one day.
1: Right. My ambition is positional.
0: Yeah.
1: Ooh, good.
0: Okay. Good luck with that. I can't even describe how many dumb things she said in that one quote.
1: Why? Because she didn't say anything?
0: She, first of all, didn't say much of anything.
1: Right.
0: It's all this posturing to seem important and seem like you're one of those people who's taken on the machine. The machine, by the way, I mean, Jeff Bezos has, I am almost sure of this, over his life has given more money to Democrats than he has to Republicans.
1: No doubt.
0: He, again, is no hardcore conservative. He has some pro-business views. That's about the limit of it. He doesn't pay for every op-ed in the Washington Post. He owns the Washington Post, so he pays for everything, the reason why he pays for everything is because the paper's losing so much money, which he has to absorb, and that the left tells him he must continue to absorb till the end of time, including hiring all sorts of horrible journalists to write stories that nobody reads about climate change, which he did for years and years and years and years, and subsidized for years and years and years and years and years, hardcore left-wing positions about climate change and other issues. And now, because he writes something and she has imagined this cosplay thing where she's being threatened by Jeff Bezos. Look, none of this is real.
1: Well, my problem with AOC and people like her, they subscribe to this worldview where life is just a series of unfair systems that people can't succeed in, which diminishes not only successful people, but the very concept of success itself.
0: Mm. Yeah.
1: I mean, really, that's all it is. And what I don't like about her is, like, I guess it kind of makes me indignant, is that it's her just criticizing people that actually do accomplish things.
0: Yes.
1: And that's what bothers me. It's like you said, she says seriously nothing that entire time about somebody who has done something for her. That's it. Like, this guy kept it going for you, mm-hmm. and you had you did give people the opportunity to write articles. You gave them the platform. You gave them a chance to rebuild it, but instead it just keeps going and spinning out into failure because you used it to prove nothing and you did nothing with it.
0: Yeah. And you know, I don't know, like, let me give you another example of this, because she goes on in this other
1: interview. I bet.
0: Unfortunately, she keeps running her mouth constantly. Here she is talking on a podcast about billionaires. This is very related to the Amazon thing as well. And think, I mean, just stop. Look, I would love to see AOC's Amazon account, because I guarantee it's filled with crap that she's ordered from it, just like everybody else on Earth. That is very common. And look, you can say, hey, Amazon, if you're a small business owner, there might have been pressures from Amazon that have hurt your business. Like, they are a competitive business and not everyone loves them. But generally speaking, what they have done for the American people has been pretty remarkable. Like, the fact that you can order, think about life before Amazon. You can order things that will come either the next day or the same day at a pretty good cost, reliably, any moment of the day or night. Like, that is an amazing accomplishment, whether you like it or not.
1: The only way I don't get it is if a Democrat steals the box off my porch.
0: That does happen, Dave.
1: You know what I'm saying?
0: That does happen. I do think I do, unfortunately. Here is AOC talking about... Are you Clint Eastwood on the front of your front porch?
1: If a Hmong... That took place in Detroit. I've never seen a Hmong in Detroit in my life.
0: No, probably.
1: Right, anyway.
0: Probably not. Here is AOC talking about billionaires.
4: There's a certain level of wealth and accumulation that is unearned.
0: Ugh.
4: Right? Mm-hmm. You can't earn $1 billion.
5: That's right.
0: You look at the nodding.
4: You just can't earn that.
5: That's exactly correct.
0: That's exactly it. You're the best.
4: You can get market power. You can break rules. Mm. You can do all sorts of things.
0: Mm-hmm.
4: You can abuse labor laws.
5: Yep.
4: You can pay people less than what they're worth.
5: Yep.
4: But you can't earn that, right?
5: That's right?
4: And so you have to create a myth that... Since you didn't earn that, you have to create a myth of earning it.
0: Sure. Yes.
1: You know, I don't have $1 billion, but I don't trust anyone telling someone they didn't earn the money they earned.
0: Right. It's true. I don't know where we came. I don't know when the country became this way, but they are this way now. We're like, you just get to, without accomplishing anything on your own, you get to just say that no one else deserves what they have achieved in their lives, when obviously, quite obviously, these people, generally speaking, have done things, whether you like them or not, that have changed the world, right? Like, you know, people, CEOs of Apple and, you know, even like Facebook. I mean, I don't like some of those changes, but there's a lot that has been accomplished.
1: Yes. Well, and it's two millionaires pretending they're not rich talking about how billionaires are bad.
0: Yes.
1: It's like there's a point where you hit a certain amount of money, which they have, where it's got to just all be the same.
0: Yeah.
1: The only thing is Bezos has more because it's this gigantic business that happens to operate, and you need so much money for overhead. It's not like it's in his bank account.
0: Right. No, of course not.
1: It has to be allocated to this huge company.
0: And he can't even stop it.
1: No, it's massive.
0: What are you going to do? Is turn it off? Turn Amazon off? Like, it's just going to keep coming in because it's a very good business.
1: And it was a bookstore that failed so many times under other names.
0: Yeah, no, it's true. The other thing that I find interesting about AOC is I was thinking about, as I was watching that clip, thinking of you trying to remember the Joan of Arc story the other day.
1: Yes.
0: That's how she seems when she's talking about all things.
1: Well, thank you.
0: You're trying to remember a story from hundreds and hundreds of years ago. And you're like, I think she pretty much, did she fight it? What, she dressed as a guy? Remember, you're doing that. That's how she sounds when she's saying something that she's supposed to be certain of as a presidential candidate.
1: That's correct. That she should know about because it happened in the now times.
0: Yeah, right.
1: not something that she learned in Catholic school.
0: Right.
1: Those two are having a conversation. It's like listening to two girls, like when I would ride the L train in Brooklyn, mm-hmm. where you just go, like if you watch this any longer, they both do coke and hook up with a dog walker.
0: Yeah.
1: That's what it is.
0: That is what it looks like. It does feel...
1: It's just nonsense. It's like, no, you're just spoiled. It's two spoiled humans who got more than they deserved out of America, and somehow they're mad about it.
0: I'd say she's smart enough to realize that a large portion of the population doesn't like billionaires because they're jealous of them, right? Like everyone, there's a song, "You Want to Be a Billionaire So Effin' Bad," like that was popular because that's a part of all of us. All of us want that life at some level.
1: Yes.
0: That being said, number one, we're probably not smart enough and not going to do the work to do it. But there's a jealousy factor there that I think she's constantly trying to take advantage of. I assume it's subconsciously because she's such an idiot, but there's some level she connects with that. And, you know, there's enough people who will suck that stuff up, I think, to at least have her in the pack as a presidential candidate for the Democrats.
1: Yes. And I think we should have the great ass line mm-hmm. from Heat. Mm-hmm. So whenever we can say, you know why she got this far, and then we can just hit a button and it goes, great ass. And that'd be as far as we need to go with it.
0: Maybe we should have brought Alex Stein on to comment on that particular issue.
1: The big booty Latina.
0: Yes, he definitely has a position on that one.
1: He does have a position, which she thinks is the only position. She thinks she just said position. I don't know what she actually meant by it, but she did say the word position.
0: She has no idea what she said meant by it either. It was three syllables.
1: Neither did the guy who I think was dying during the interview.
0: Yes.
1: He had to be resuscitated
0: Poor
1: six
0: David
1: times.
0: Axelrod. That was great. He's like gave up three times during the question.
1: They had to give him oxygen. That's why the camera was cutting away from him.
0: All right. We need to take a break. I want to tell you on the other side, though, about a new clip that the Democrats are going. You're going to be hearing it a lot. It's going to be in every single commercial from now until the end of time from Donald Trump. We'll give you that next. One of the hardest parts about owning a dog is that you're responsible for figuring out what's wrong with them when they can't communicate that to you, right? They can't explain to you that their stomach is bothering them or that, you know, something just feels off. So they start doing little things, you know, you notice them kind of fidgety and scratching and licking.
1: Telling you to kill.
0: Does that happen with you?
1: Yeah.
0: Oh, okay. No, that's a different problem.
1: Not my dog, my neighbor's.
0: Oh, okay. Oh, okay. Yeah, yeah. The neighbor's dog is very aggressive.
1: Oh, yeah.
0: Mm-hmm. By the way, if you have that problem, I don't know that Better Wild is going to help it exactly, but it will help most of the other stuff. It's a lot of times if you have an issue that with your dog, it kind of starts in the gut. You got to get to the core of the problem, and that's what Better Wild does. Allergy relief soft chews are designed to support digestive health. They help restore balance from the inside out because, you know, the gut health can affect everything from immune support to skin comfort to overall wellness. And, you know, the nice thing is you're not wrestling, you know, with your dog to try to get them to take it. It's like a treat. Honestly, I just give it to them when I walk in there and I'm like, oh, here, you want a treat? I don't even think of it, honestly, at what it actually does. I notice the differences, but yeah. I don't think of it as a... Do you give your dog one?
1: I do as treat. Like a one-a-day vitamin is how I do it.
0: That's the smart, you know, smart way to do it. 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They're probably getting five times more or less than they're supposed to. 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
1: That just means they're extra healthy. I don't think you're doing anything wrong.
0: Nothing wrong with being extra healthy. Just like us.
1: Just like me.
0: You know, when we look at me and Dave.
1: I should start eating these.
0: Yeah. 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
0: This is the Blaze Radio Network. Today. Every once in a while, though, you have that moment in a campaign where someone says something and you know it's going to be immediate fodder for the other side in their ads. Example of this from recent memory was I was doing the show with Glenn. And we went to, I don't even know if we were in commercial, but we had the closed captioning at the bottom of all the news feeds. And the View was up on one of them. Kamala's on The View. So I'm kind of watching this. And as I see the text coming across the screen, I see it's like, hey, what would you do differently than Joe Biden? And her response was kind of like a look around confused and say, I don't know, nothing comes to mind. And as soon as that happened, I was like, oh my gosh, this is a miracle for Donald. Donald Trump does have the wonderful ability to attract the dumbest possible enemies.
11: Yes.
0: He's really, really good at that. And that wound up, I think, was maybe the most singular moment of destruction in Kamala's campaign, other than her just being her.
11: Well, yes, and... Yeah, and also to think, boy, he landed everything so well. There wasn't one thing you could pick apart about his entire presidency.
0: Not one?
11: Yeah, you nothing.
0: And this is after weeks of buildup where basically her only job was to come up with an answer to that question, right? How do you navigate the – because you can't come out and just say he's the worst president ever like he is. because he was your running mate and he's with your party and a lot of your voters liked him still. It was a tough line for her
11: before
0: to watch.
11: Before, she had only called him a racist a million times.
0: So it's a difficult line to walk. However, you have every Hollywood writer imaginable at your disposal that will come and give you free work, whatever you want. You're supposed to be independently intelligent, which I would argue she is not, and that's what she came up with,
11: right?
0: Which you just knew she sucked, and you knew her campaign was over. Do you remember any moments like this from a...
11: Was it James Tallarico who said, yes, God is non-binary? Yeah. That was solid. That's going to win over everyone.
0: Oh, yeah.
11: Even people on your own side are going like, really? Is this...
0: You've lost God. God can't be... He's like, I can't vote for this guy.
11: Yes, you've lost everyone at that point where they're like, look, we're not even... thinking, we don't know what non-binary is.
0: No one does, because it doesn't mean anything, Dave. It's not an actual thing.
11: No, it just was invented to for fake outrage.
0: Yeah.
11: That's all it was.
0: It was, and there is a level of pandering that people can accept as a candidate. I don't think God is non-binary falls into that category.
11: It doesn't at all.
0: We're going to be seeing a lot of that one, no matter who wins the Republican primary, by the way, against Tallarico. So we'll see if that sinks him. I do feel like my personal opinion on that race, which a lot of people now see as a 50-50 race, you're telling me Texas at the end of the day doesn't see through this guy? It's hard for me to believe they fall for James Tallarico.
11: It's hard. I agree with you. Yeah. I think it's very hard.
0: I don't buy it. We'll see though. It could turn. I mean, if we have $6 gas, anything's possible.
11: Yeah, that's true.
0: That's why this comment from Trump is a legitimately large problem. Now, Trump says all sorts of stuff. He has a unique ability to have it kind of roll off and not stick to him. So it's possible this doesn't, maybe it's not as big a deal as I'm thinking. Let me show you the clip. He's being asked about the Iran war and how important he thinks it is. And he, you know, whether the part of the question, I think you can hear it. It's a little difficult to hear, but she asks like, hey, how do you weigh the stuff you want to do in Iran with Americans' finances and, you know, gas prices going up and all that? Here's how he answered it.
12: What extent are American financial situations motivating you to make a deal?
13: Not even a little bit. It's the only thing that matters when I'm talking about Iran, they can't have a nuclear weapon. I don't think about Americans' financial situation. I don't think about anybody. I think about one thing. We cannot let Iran have a nuclear weapon. That's all. That's the only thing that matters.
0: I don't think about the Americans' financial situation at all, Dave.
11: Yeah, he just completely effed up and gave Democrats the only thing that they need for the midterms, the only talking point they need for the midterms.
0: Really, if they can get that to stick,
11: yep,
0: that's really all they need. That the Republicans aren't even thinking about you and your pain. They're only thinking about other things like Iran.
11: The problem is I think he thinks of five things and then picks the thing to say.
0: Yeah.
11: And then I know that he didn't mean he doesn't care about that.
0: Obviously not.
11: It's sort of, you see him almost say it as a secondary.
0: Yeah. It seems to me that it's about the battle with the reporter in that moment.
11: It is.
0: Right? He's trying to shut her up. He's trying to beat her.
11: Yes.
0: And because of that, he lets this go out. And of course he doesn't mean it. I mean, he's lowered taxes more than, you know, certainly more than any Democrat has in a very long time.
11: Well, you can also listen to tone. His tone lowers. He's not saying it with any kind of firmness. It's just sort of this, you know, I don't even care about this part. It's this. It's this. We have to make sure they don't have this weapon. But he still said it, and it's not good.
0: It's going to be one of those things that's going to get used like crazy.
11: Yes.
0: Now, again, it will be manipulated. It will be misused. But it is. Right. You don't want to give fodder to your opponents.
11: Just Trump doesn't care about U.S. citizens. That's right. All it's going to say over and over again.
0: And every candidate. And like Trump has a unique way of being able to survive moments like that. Like I remember back in 2015 or whatever it was when he was like, John McCain, he didn't even escape. I like people who didn't get imprisoned. I remember thinking like, oh my gosh, like the military people who have gone through, they're going to hate this. I thought he was done then. And he survived 100 times worse than that.
11: I thought he was too. That was rough to say about anybody from who's
0: unbelievable.
11: A POW. Yeah.
0: Yeah. Cool. But he's able uniquely to survive those situations. One of the big problems though, and the big problem with, you know, Trumpism as a movement, as opposed to a thing associated with a guy, is that other candidates have to also develop a unique ability to survive moments like that. And they will put those ads, not in ads against Trump, he's not running. They're going to put in ads against other people who are associated with Trump and try to make it stick to them. And they're going to be answering for it. And that's what makes it effective.
11: Yes. The problem with Trump is that I've always had, more than any other president, I think, is the blind allegiance to him.
0: Yeah, yeah, I don't like that either.
11: Yeah, I don't think you should have that for any candidate. But I've also never seen the amount of hatred for a president that he's gotten. There's sort of this weird balance where I understand that there's this overcorrection that people that have for him as well.
0: That's a great way of putting it. That's exactly
11: so I get both sides of it, yeah. Unfortunately.
0: And I will say, like, I think the stuff that he's talking about with Iran is important. I think that we have achieved some things there. The question is a cost-benefit analysis as to whether that works out or not. We'll see how this thing winds up. But you can't say you don't think about it.
11: You
0: have to think. Yeah. And we all know he does, but that's not going to make a difference in these commercials. Okay, we've got to take a quick break, Dave. I want to come back on the other side. We have much, much more on Stu and Dave Do America.
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0: Did you ever blow a job interview really badly?
11: Oh, yeah.
0: That seems like something that may have been in your past.
11: Yeah.
0: I feel like the whole process is so awful. You know, it kind of, everyone knows what's coming. Everyone knows there's a bunch of like stupid tropes they're going to ask you about, and they do it, and you wind up screwing it up anyway. But I don't know what they learn about
11: yeah.
0: you.
11: Yeah. Well, the last real job I had was before I was a touring comedian. So it wasn't like I've really gone in for like the business of like an actual, like, I wasn't like in finance or JP Morgan for a sex slave position.
0: Oh, no.
11: But, you know, it was just regular jobs, like sort of, you know, like my last job was selling high-end luggage, and I sold it in the ghetto in Detroit.
0: How did that go?
11: It went well. I worked there for about a year and a half, and yeah, then I left and just did comedy.
0: There's a lot of people buying high-end luggage in the ghetto in Detroit.
11: Yeah, believe it or not, pastors don't really give the money to the community.
0: Oh, no. That's a sad story.
11: They tend
0: story.
11: To buy, come in and buy a Toomey briefcase that costs $2,000 to carry their Bible in.
0: Mm.
11: They usually have a large pinky Coke nail.
0: Mm.
11: You go, here you go, Pastor.
0: Interesting. They also have the a pink BMW, like the one Sarah's investigation.
11: They usually have a big Benz. Yeah. No, it's pretty interesting.
0: Well, this guy went and he took a job interview, and he claims that he blew it. I don't know. I don't think he really blew it. Watch.
14: Just bombed the job interview. I knew the question was coming. They always ask it. What's your biggest weakness? I blacked out. Brain went numb.
11: Was he drunk?
14: Didn't say, oh, delegation. Have a problem delegating because I want to make sure that it gets done right. Nothing like that. Nothing standard. Know what I said? Oreos. I said Oreos were my biggest weakness. I was like, I'll eat them until the milk's gone. However much milk's in my cup, I'll eat Oreos. Could be 2, could be 12. Your boy's still looking for a job.
0: I don't know, man. I think I hired this guy.
11: I would, too. You know, everybody else had the same answer, which was that, oh, I have a problem delegating. You know what? I work too hard.
0: Yep.
11: I care too much.
0: I care too much is a big one.
11: Yeah. Mm-hmm.
0: I think I would immediately not hire someone who said I care too much.
11: Or my wife tells me I'm a workaholic.
0: Yep. Nope. You're done.
11: Yeah.
0: Oreos? That's a great answer.
11: Yeah, because you're honest.
0: Mm-hmm.
11: You're just saying, you know what? I overeat. I stuff my face with food.
0: I'm a big fat slob.
11: Yeah.
0: And that's true.
11: Which is great. It's like, oh, so you're somebody who's enjoying Oreos. You're not just sitting in your office downing whiskey all day?
0: Yeah.
11: Like, what is the problem?
0: Yeah. Hey, that's true. I mean, sure, you're going to die, but you're going to die a lot slower, and you'll probably be productive while you're dying.
11: Yeah, I'd almost like it if they said, me? I steal money from companies.
0: Yeah.
11: That's really my...
0: I'm a big embezzlement guy.
11: Yeah,
0: just huge on it. I just really enjoy it.
11: Yeah, to be honest, they can't ever prove it. That's why I'm here getting a new job, because they thought I did it enough to let me go, but not enough where I'm behind bars.
0: I'm really good at it, and honestly, I don't even spend the money. I just really like stealing it.
11: Yeah, I have enough to retire. Also, Oreos.
0: I think that's a good answer. I will say, and it's very relatable. I will say I also like we did a show on this network called Pat and Stew, you may be aware of.
11: Yes.
0: And on that show, we had a segment called Spoons. Long story of why it's called Spoons, it doesn't really make any sense. But the point of it was each and every day for a while, it was started weekly and then we increased it to daily because it was trying some new form of junk food.
11: Oh.
0: Right, like the new Oreos or the new thing from, you know, Jack in the Box or whatever. Whatever came out.
11: Bring this back.
0: First of all, I'm very open to that idea.
11: I am too.
0: Secondly, it really was hard. When it became a daily segment, it was difficult to not be 580 pounds because they bring in the whole box. They don't sell Oreos individually. They would bring in a whole box of like red velvet Oreos. You'd try them for the first time and you'd be like, I can have six more of these. Why not?
11: Sure.
0: So that's happening every day. And secondarily, it became difficult to fill every day of the show with a new item because they don't seem to come out as fast as you think they might.
11: Right.
0: That being said, the savior of that segment was Oreos because it seemed like every other day they'd have like cinnamon bun Oreos and then it was like peanut butter Oreos.
11: Birthday cake.
0: Triple chocolate Oreos, birthday cake Oreos. Right. It was incredible. I love the innovations over at Oreos. Someone with passion like that I'd want in my company.
11: Absolutely. Dude, he needs to interview for us.
0: Yes.
11: We got a spot for you, Oreo man. We'll figure it out.
0: We're like the really terrible, like the worst casting couch in history. It's not hot 25-year-olds.
11: It's a 50-year-old broken man shoving Oreos in his face. We're like, you like it?
0: I will say, 50-year-old broken man shoving Oreos in your face.
11: He's just
0: almost like a description of the show. Yeah. It's like basically what
11: he's just covered in Oreo cream, and we're like, look in that camera and say Stu and Dave. With your mouth full.
0: No, I never want to eat an Oreo again.
11: Yeah, you do. You want them more. Lie.
0: Okay, we'll come back in a second and tell you about dead chickens.
11: Ooh.

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6: Segments, humorous skits, Dave
7: sure.
6: Does. There's a lot of things that people know this for. And of course, obviously, our coverage of the Uttar Pradesh Sultanpur district and everything that goes on there.
7: Yes.
6: We want to make sure that we are your source for all news in the Uttar Pradesh Sultanpur district, especially when we hear from additional superintendent of police, Brajnarian Singh.
7: Oh, dear.
6: How many segments have we done on him?
7: Thousands.
6: Thousands. Well, he's got a very busy day because apparently there's a wedding going on.
7: Okay.
6: The wedding, and there's a bunch of people gathered there. They're blasting the loud music. Everyone's dancing, having fun. All of a sudden, and this happens at weddings sometimes, the whole nearby field of chickens, the chickens just start dropping dead.
7: Really?
6: In front of them.
7: This is in India.
6: This is in India.
5: Because whenever I hear loud music and chicken, I think India.
6: Yeah, I can see that.
5: Yeah.
6: Do you often think of the Uttar Pradesh Sultanpur district?
5: That's correct.
6: Okay, good.
5: I don't know if that kills chickens. Is that true?
6: I don't know. The report
5: killed chickens Key West would look like Jonestown.
6: Hmm. Yeah, no, it's interesting. I don't know. 140 of them supposedly died because the loud music freaked them out so much. Do you believe that?
5: I don't.
6: Okay.
5: If it was one cow, it would be a national tragedy.
6: Mm.
5: I don't believe it at all.
6: No. You're telling me you don't believe additional superintendent of police Brajnarian Singh?
5: I don't think this is what he's saying happened. I mean, 140 dead chickens in India, that's got to be at least, what, 1 pound of edible meat? How exciting for all of them.

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1: Check us out. I want to give you a few comments from you over at Blaze TV. Our drunk spot back in the day when I still drank was Burger King. I feel like it should be Burger Kang.
3: I do too.
1: It does. It does kind of feel that way.
3: Yeah.
1: This one comes in. I was literally eating Taco Bell when watching this, biting into a chalupa, as Stu mentioned Taco Bell. The Diablo Nuggets kind of suck.
3: I agree.
1: Is that true? They're not that good?
3: I don't like them.
1: Okay. That's disappointing. Will Martin writes in and says, I thought Barry White was on the show. When I looked at the screen, it was just Dave's sexy voice.
3: Thank you.
1: That's how I feel as well. Another comment. This show is just 45 minutes of Stu wondering if he's going to be talking to HR or the Blaze attorney tomorrow, and I'm here for it. What you miss about that is the 3 hours after the show where I worry about that.
3: Yeah, it's true.
1: So that's included as well. Thanks so much. We'll see you later. Stu and Dave, Do America, present Republican versus Democrat.
4: What's wrong?
5: Daddy's going to be Democrat.
4: What?
5: Daddy's going to be a Democrat.
4: What?
5: He's going to be a Democrat.
4: Are you serious?
5: Yeah.
4: Daddy!
1: Torturing your kid for material on the internet. I love it. And, of course, the ultimate insult. That's child abuse right there.
3: I do enjoy the fact that people will do anything to get money on YouTube.
1: Really
3: anything. It'll just hurt their children now. Mm-hmm. It's enjoyable. I like it.
1: Yeah. I think it's a positive development for society.
3: At least young children know it's a negative.
1: Right. That's always good. That part I actually like quite a bit. Okay. We're going to do a break. We got a special guest coming up. But first, we're going to do comedians. Humbling comedians.

0: Welcome to Stu and Dave Do America. I'm Stu Bergier, along with Dave Landau.
1: Ahoy, we meet again.
0: And we bring in special guests as well. For the first time on this program.
1: We do mean special, as in needs.
0: Matt McLowery's with us. Matt, welcome,
2: good
0: man.
2: Good to be back.
0: Yes.
2: Yeah, thank you.
0: Excited to have
2: work with you, finally. Stu, I'm sorry I got radicalized during my months away from Blaze.
1: Perfectly fine.
2: Yeah, went a little too far down the rabbit hole.
1: Yes.
2: As you can see.
0: It happens.
1: True.
0: It does happen.
1: I'm sorry about your non-Hodgkin's lymphoma. I'm glad you could keep the beard. Heisenberg is here.
2: I thought it would make me look tough. I just look like Bull from Night Court.
1: Kind of do.
0: Yeah, I can see it. I can see it. For sure.
1: I can be your John Lauricette because I was also a coke-addicted alcoholic.
0: Well, inside night.
2: I'm kidding. I converted to Islam in jail.
0: There we go.
1: That's where we met.
0: Nice and easy.
1: A nice shower of love.
0: Matt, welcome so much.
2: Oh,
0: people know you from the previous show, but you know, you're a comedian, you're a writer.
2: Yeah, it's generous, but thank you. I appreciate it.
1: No,
2: I've been doing comedy 22 years.
1: Sorry.
0: 22 years.
2: I met Dave the first night. He was wearing a shirt not unlike that one, except it was his Blues Brothers shirt. That's how autistic I am.
1: Wow. I still have that shirt.
2: Yeah, you do.
0: I'm just glad you were wearing a shirt.
1: It's rare that I do.
0: Mm-hmm.
1: Yeah, that's a fact.
0: In the hallway. I mean, on air, you're pretty much almost 100%.
2: Dave was still smoking inside the first time I saw him. That's how long ago it was.
1: Mm-hmm. Effeminately, I'm told.
2: Mm-hmm. Yeah, a little bit. He should have been wearing a glove up to here. a little bracelet around it, a cigarette holder.
1: Yeah, I don't like the fact that I smoked effeminately and no one told me.
0: Really? How long did that go on?
1: Apparently 15 years, because no one told me.
0: No one, 15 years, no one told you that you smoked.
1: It was a little like, you know, John Waters, Hinchcliffe-y.
0: Mm-hmm. Yeah,
2: you just got to do it. It's hard to smoke cigarettes, masculine, I find.
1: Unless
2: you're like you're in pain.
1: Yeah, unless you're the Marlboro Man.
2: Yeah.
1: It's very hard. And even he is dressed like a cowboy on a horse.
0: Mm.
1: So it's a good chance. Not that that's gay, but it's a little.
2: Ironically, the cigar, less, you would think.
1: Right, it's giant brown penis you would assume would be homosexual, but it is a bit more manly.
0: That's not the way it works.
2: That's why you're biting it angrily.
1: Well, that's why so many conservatives with questionable sexuality gather in circles to smoke cigars.
0: Is that true?
1: Look at those shows. They're like, you look at it, I'm a man. That's why there's a giant thing in my mouth.
0: I never got into the cigars.
1: You have a wife. No one's really questioned you on this.
0: Is that a
2: children to children that look like you?
0: That's a good point.
1: That's a solid idea.
0: Is there a is this a thing, a stereotype that people who smoke cigars are gay, or are you just generally saying it's a phallic symbol?
1: No, it's not. That's
2: saying
1: not
2: they're gay. He's saying it's gay.
0: It's gay to do it.
1: I'm saying there's a lot of people with questionable sexuality that really want to smoke cigars with you, right?
2: I would say so, yeah.
0: Really?
1: Yeah, I find that's...
0: We run in different circles. I've noticed this.
1: Like, they really want to appear... People really want to appear masculine when they aren't.
0: Right. So like a beardish type of...
1: Yes, I would say that.
0: So you're... Okay.
1: No, I'm not talking about the person who the audience is thinking I'm talking about. I'm just saying that I have noticed that that is a thing.
0: I'm on the show. I'm supposed to be in on the inside
1: jokes. You're not in on the inside
0: jokes. I actually don't even know what you're talking about. I think that's good, though. I'm going to say
2: cigar, whiskey, like, we should repeal these pot laws, but I'm going to get hammered on this single malt that's aged.
1: Right. Yeah, it's very...
2: I have to rationalize my addiction.
1: Right. Like, at least, what's his name? He was on Blaze, Dave Rubin.
2: Yeah.
1: Like, at least he admits he likes...
0: I don't know that that's how he would put it exactly.
1: I think it's where he would put it. I think it wouldn't be strange if his whole show was just him holding one. And
0: I don't know why we're going down that road at all.
1: Well, he does, though. He's admitted it, yes? I'm not telling.
0: No, you're definitely.
1: He's out of court, right?
0: He's been very open about that.
1: Yeah, that's what I thought. I mean, for all I know, he secretly likes women, and he's just saying that for money.
0: He's closeted.
1: He could be closeted straight.
0: Closeted straight. Is that a thing?
2: You need a hook sometime.
1: Yeah, sometimes. Okay. You're like, people aren't buying this. Perhaps I could, you know, become a woman.
0: Yeah, I've seen that apparently a little too often recently.
1: Yeah.
2: Well, I've told you how people always come up to me after the show and like, are you really autistic?
1: Yeah.
2: I'm like, yes, I am. You're not, but I am.
1: Mm. Yeah. He has actual autism.
0: Mm-hmm.
1: And people think that he's made it up.
0: I think it's a bit.
1: And I think if you've met him for more than 3 seconds, you realize he's a complete retard.
2: Well, you have that like love on the spectrum version of it now. That's it to the 10th power.
1: And I mean, I don't mean the R word in a bad way.
0: You meant it in a good way?
1: I meant it positive. So anybody who was offended by that, no offense.
0: Good, no offense.
2: No, we're taking it back.
1: Mm. Yeah, you
2: know,
1: have to.
2: R word, no.
1: You just hard R it.
0: Yeah. So Dave's going to be all over the
1: but
0: place.
1: No, for real. He does, though, and it's funny when people come up. When I met Matt, he was very, very...
2: It was like the man in the iron mask.
1: Yeah, there was no ability for him to socialize.
0: Mm.
1: He just, I mean, not, I just
2: got, my thing was that I was coming out of like community college, and for a couple of years, I got really rusty.
1: Yeah, he had the charisma of a school shooter. And now he's married, he has children, he's a great dad. He's somebody who's worked very hard to come over obstacles that he was born with.
0: That's awesome.
1: So when we live in a day and age where so many people want to say, like, you know, I'm a little autistic, you're not. That's
0: right.
1: an absurd thing to take on these victimhood supporters.
2: But I also think there's, like, a certain amount of not trying to manage it as much as people should. And not treating it like, you know, a somewhat of a disability or an illness where it's just like, yeah, you have it, you have to live with it, but that doesn't mean you have to just lean into the skid and every bad thing about it is just something that you have to accept. You can push back on it a little. The Lord knows I have.
0: Mm, yeah, that's really interesting because I my audience coming over here and joining the show doesn't know Matt. So this is something you've dealt with for a long time.
2: Oh, my whole life.
0: Yeah.
2: I wasn't diagnosed until I was like 15.
0: Really?
2: Yeah. I mean, it wasn't a popular diagnosis back then, you know.
0: That is an interesting part of that whole conversation in that they have expanded. They do seem to take a lot of people who would previously maybe not be considered autistic and put them into the spectrum, right, mm-hmm. analysis, which is, it does change the numbers, certainly.
2: Yeah, that's one of those things when people talk about the vaccines and et cetera, and I'm like, well, that's entirely possible, but it's also over-diagnosis, I'm convinced, particularly after a certain age.
1: Well, they gave you SSRIs, and I mean, he went off them right after he checked into the Mandalay Bay.
0: It's not funny. That's
1: the only time he wanted
0: terrible.
1: To go to Vegas.
2: Yeah, I wasn't there to gamble. I was right by that.
1: Why are you going there? We're playing the MGM.
0: have you ever been in that area, by the way?
2: To feel like God?
0: Have you been to that area right by the Mandalay Bay?
1: Yeah. Oh, yeah.
0: Walking by there, that's how you walk to the stadium for football. There's always like parties and celebrations going on at the base of that building. And it's just, I don't know, it's just weird to me to go there and like, hey, let's have some drinks and look up at the worst mass shooting location in American history.
2: Yeah, yes. It's like going to the reflecting pool at Ground Zero.
0: Like just throwing a few back.
1: It's more like swimming in the
2: river. Well, the thing is, when you've been, have you been there in the financial district? You'll just see people with the selfie stick, and you're like, what are you doing?
0: Yeah. But it doesn't feel like a place, though, because, I've been, you go to the 9-11 museums there, you've got and people are doing that, but they're not throwing back Jell-O shots. It's like that, the area around, and I don't know what they should do with it, right? Like, I guess you don't knock the building down, but it is a very creepy thing, and you do feel incredibly vulnerable. Like walking over that bridge, you just realize any of these windows, there's some guy decides to pop his head out, you're toast.
1: Well, yeah, there's not bachelorette parties where the Oklahoma City bombing happened.
0: Exactly. Okay, we didn't get to
2: just you're at Dealey Plaza flashing on the X.
0: By the way, that totally does happen.
2: Oh, yeah.
0: I guess.
1: Yeah.
0: I when I was down there, people were walking out to the X in between traffic and doing pictures. That totally does happen.
1: Well, that's true. I've done that.
2: Well, I know, but that's time.
0: Yeah, that's time.
1: Trust me, make it sexy enough. Kennedy's not the only one getting shot in the face.
0: All right.
1: I made a movie there.
0: Mm-hmm, you did. Dave Landau coming to Indiana. May 15th and 16th, San Francisco, May 20th, 21st, Sacramento, California, May 22nd and 23rd, right here, down the street in Fort Worth,
1: yes.
0: 24th in Austin, and June 5th in Lexington. So make sure to check all this out at DaveLandau.com. 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People should join Blaze TV. We did it on Off the Record yesterday, Dave and I, talking to you. Go check that out. It's on demand. I wanted to bring you in, Matt, for this first block because we are talking about comedians and the way that they deal with the news. And I think to a non-comedian, it's fascinating to watch that all play out because, I don't know, I always had this idea that comedy came first.
1: Mm-hmm.
0: Right? Like, the point of this is to be funny. And we talked about this earlier with the roast of Kevin Hart this week. Some of those jokes were, like, really offensive to certain groups. But that's exactly what it's supposed to be. Like, that's the design, right? That's what you're supposed to be looking for. You're looking for funny first. You don't leave out funny. And that's one of those things where when I think of the average person watches the way mainstream comedy hits all of us, it's like, they're not trying to do that. You know, they've left that, the late night shows have left all that behind. They've just decided not even to attempt it anymore. And, you know, people, especially someone like Colbert, for example, who just has just embraced this thing where he just comes out and says Trump and the whole audience claps.
2: No, it's a DNC infomercial.
0: Yeah, it really is.
2: You see it in the guests, too. It's just...
0: They don't even try, right? They don't even try.
1: They clam up.
0: Yeah, it's true. Let me give you examples, because Conan, who I think is outside of this group, people.
1: Oh, I love Conan.
0: Conan's
2: 100%
0: awesome, and he's been great for a long time. He was talking recently about how comedians today are approaching the whole Trump era, and I thought it was pretty interesting. Watch.
3: And I think some comics go the route of, I'm going to just say F Trump all the time, or that's their comedy. And I think, well, now a little bit you're being co-opted because you're so angry. You've been lulled. It's like a siren leading you into the rocks. You've been lulled into just saying F Trump, F Trump, F Trump, screw this guy. You know, and I think you've now put down your best weapon, which is being funny, and you've exchanged it for anger. And that person or any person like that would say, well, things are too serious now. I don't need to be funny. And I think, well, if you're a comedian, you always need to be funny. You just have to find a way.
0: I mean, that's 100% your job description, right?
1: Yeah, I think every time you go for the joke, I mean, you go for what's funny, you go for what's entertaining. I think sometimes when you're doing a show like this, there are points where you do get a little bit serious, but I do believe that part of hosting a late night show is the comedy.
0: Controversial.
1: Right, it shouldn't be controversial at all, and I think that's Conan's whole point. What I loved about Conan was he pushed the envelope, too, in the silliest ways. Mm-hmm. And that was something I loved, whether it was the masturbating bear or vomiting Kermit or just stuff that was so ridiculous.
2: He was just doing such out there absurdist stuff.
1: Well, the
2: Lincoln before it caught on, and particularly like
1: the Lincoln Money Shot Channel.
2: Lincoln Money Shot
1: thing ever.
2: The Peanut Suicide Channel, jar barf, barfing jars. Like I can have lots of Conan deep pulls, and he's one of my favorites. And it's also, I mean, to a point, it's, you can see that it's like part of why he's such a very intelligent person, why he walked away from late night, because he's able to read the tea leaves and see that that's just over now. And, you know, and I think he's like clearly a more left-leaning person, but it doesn't seem to me like this was something he wanted any part of.
1: It's not. And what's sad is I think if he had kept the Tonight Show, it would still be relevant. And not that Fallon doesn't have that still. I think that there's, well, it still exists.
2: Fallon's just so much more of a softball style of, you know,
1: which is fine
2: gentle
1: for that.
2: Comedy and just kind of a, he's kind of, I've heard him referred to as a prom king comedy, which I would say is accurate.
1: Yeah.
2: Particularly in his earlier time on SNL. And, yeah, but it's just not. I remember because there was a sketch he did with Will Ferrell where they're both in jorts and they have mullets. And I remember thinking to myself, like, oh, I said I didn't want them to be political. And, ugh, this is them not being political. It's just the worst.
0: It's interesting because I think you think about Fallon, what he's doing, which is totally different than all the other hosts.
1: Mm-hmm.
0: Yeah. And in a way, I almost find it refreshing Because he's not trying to be that guy. He's not trying to be edgy. He's not trying to be Mr. Show. He's not trying to go down that road. He's not trying to do alternate. He's just doing the thing. He's doing almost like a Leno-ish version, right, of late night, which never got the respect from comedians per se. I mean, Leno did early, I think. Maybe.
2: Well, Leno was very well revered as a stand-up, but then he was like considered a sellout which I don't.
1: Oh no, I don't agree. I think the problem was the issue with Letterman. And that people thought Letterman shoved the Tonight Show because Carson also wanted to give it to Letterman. Mm-hmm. And so Leno, the later part with Conan, I think is what people got angry with Leno for, including myself. But I think Leno is a decent dude.
0: Mm-hmm. Yeah, I think so too. But he was seen as the more, you know, mainstream, acceptable to audiences.
1: Letterman was just better.
2: The thing with the end, I mean, it was almost like a repeat of Conan's late night situation, because Conan was always on thin ice for the first couple of years of late night.
1: He had no business being there. That's what was great about it.
2: Mm-hmm. And they had a point too, in which people will tell you, but it's like his Tonight Show was not given like a chance to evolve like that.
1: No, his Tonight Show, they wanted something that he wasn't. Mm-hmm. Right out of the gate, so it kind of didn't stick immediately. And they also were like, hey, we're going to put Leno before you and fire all the 10 p.m. newscasters and just create this thing that nobody really wanted either of them. It was a disaster, if you remember that.
0: Yeah, it's been a series of disasters and up until now where the entire industry is going away, right? Well, they've ruined it so many times over, and there's been other effects. It's not just the politics or whatever, but they've done it so many times over now, I don't think there's even a future for it.
1: Well, it so largely is the politics, though, when it came down. It really comes down to that vax dance, and I hate to say that, but it really was that moment of the what was it called? The vax scene?
0: Yes.
1: Mm-hmm. Where you watched and said, okay, so Pfizer and all these companies now own late night and are pushing this whole agenda to shut down the country on us. And it was disgusting, and it destroyed
2: a lot of people. Like to bring up, and like Gerard, our friend Gerard, will bring up like the Smith Modernization Act, which Obama signed, which made propaganda legal on the airwaves in the United States. And all of a sudden that passes. All of a sudden we are getting this propaganda in our mainstream entertainment, and it's not, you know, it's not wrapped in meat so the dog will eat it. It's just blatant.
1: Yeah, there was nothing
2: one-sided.
1: Well, and that wasn't hidden.
2: No.
1: It was the opposite of hidden. It was just jammed down your throat.
0: Mm-hmm. Yeah, it wasn't even an attempt to be funny, right? Like, no. It was just, you know, there's over and over and over again that entire era. And then you got to a point where they're paying these guys $30, $40, $50 million a year with no revenue.
1: And you're throwing Conan on TBS. It's not even compete. You can't compete with that. It's a cable channel.
2: Also, there's a thing, too, is like somebody like Letterman, who is also clearly left-leaning, but you could watch his show and enjoy it if you weren't.
0: Yeah.
1: Well, he also had writers that clearly were right and left.
2: Yes.
0: I even think, you know, early Kimmel was, I thought, very funny, honestly, when Kimmel started. But he's just abandoned even attempting to be funny. And, I it's constantly this, like, this crusade against the FCC, as if, like, this is something anyone in the audience is interested in. It's just what he's interested in.
1: I don't know who that's even supposed—I don't even know who that is placating to at this point.
0: Yeah.
1: Because it's almost this, I'm going against the system, but you are the system.
2: Yeah, you're going for the system.
1: Even when the right wins, supposedly, the system's still winning. I mean, even if you look at the current war we're in, everything else, it doesn't feel that any sort of conservative value has won anything.
0: Mm. Let me give you one more.
1: That's not a thing I should have said.
2: No.
1: I'm just saying. It just doesn't feel that there's any real winning, and that there's any, I don't know.
0: It's a good positive outlook, as usual, from Dave Landau.
1: Well, if I have to not be silly, I can only be blackpilled.
0: Let me give you one more clip before we take a break. This is Zach Galifianakis on with Conan, talking about, if you don't know his show, he has that web series called Between Two Ferns, which is really funny at times. It's like legitimately some of the hardest laughs I've had watching internet videos has been watching that stupid show. But he did one with Hillary Clinton, which was definitely not the best episode. Here he is talking about it.
4: I remember when I interviewed Hillary Clinton, and I could tell she didn't want to be there, and I totally get that. I get it. But before we had set that whole thing up, they wrote back, well, you can't bring up those emails. And I go, well, we don't have to do the interview. That's fine. We won't do it.
0: Yeah.
4: When you tell powerful people no, it's crazy. They were like, okay, we'll do it. Well, you can ask. Yeah. Because it's not that important to me. yep. to do it the way they want to do it. You have to, if you're going to come in a comedy, you got to do the way we want to do it.
0: Yeah, some people were confused on the phrasing of that. I think what he's saying there is she wanted to do the email. She didn't want any of the email questions. And he's like, well, then we won't do the interview at all.
1: Mm-hmm.
0: And then they reversed themselves and said, okay, you can ask the questions. And if I remember right, in that episode, they did ask about the emails.
2: Well, he doesn't actually ask. Yeah, she didn't actually ask about the emails, but it's the stinger at the end. You know, and she doesn't really, unless I missed part of it, but in the video I watched of it to refresh my memory, she didn't have to address it in any type of way.
0: Mm-hmm.
1: Well, and odd, she was humorless and cold through the whole thing,
0: yeah.
1: as if it was real.
2: As I mean,
0: it wasn't really comedy, but as much as a documentary.
1: Right. No.
0: all right, we want to take a break because we've got some new developments in the world of UFOs and perhaps maybe a missing scientist or two. What could possibly go wrong? We'll hit that next. Buying or selling a home is stressful enough without feeling like, you know, you've constantly made one bad decision after another and you're almost at a disaster. For a lot of families, this is the biggest financial transaction they will ever make. And somehow it's expected to, you know, be easy, right? You're going to navigate inspections and prices and financing and timelines and contracts. You don't do this every weekend for fun. No normal person does.
1: I do.
0: Well, Dave does. But again, I said no normal person.
1: Oh, right.
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0: Erica, you're Matt McClowery joining us. 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Makes a lot of sense. You'll also save $20 off your subscription if that matters to you, considering we're about to be invaded by UFOs at any moment. The headline from the AP, that's the Associated Press, the AP.
1: Oh.
0: They're reporting on UFOs. Bright lights and hot orbs. Hot orbs.
1: Mmm.
0: Kind of sounds a little sexy. UFO files shed light on sightings, but leave interpretation to the public. This has been something that they've been talking about since, I mean, Trump came in. He kind of promised that even in his first term that he would release a bunch of UFO stuff. It's sort of trickled out here and there. We're getting a big release here. I think there's more to come. Mm-hmm. What's your UFO position, Dave?
1: Boy, I'll tell you, if these hot orbs, I hope there's more to come.
0: That's not really...
2: I'm glad. This means none of the aliens were on the Epstein list because we're hearing about it.
1: That's very true.
0: It's good. They didn't visit the island. Also cities all across America, but not there.
1: It also means they're all above the age of 18.
2: Yeah. I love that the fact that we're not alone in the universe is bumped to the second segment of a show,
0: yes,
2: too.
0: Yes.
1: Yeah, this is how awful everything's going as we're like, aliens. What about gas prices?
2: Right. Jesus is back will be the third one. Trump said something on Truth Social.
0: Yeah. Is that what you
2: did a meme? So the son of God has to wait a couple segments.
1: I do think that there's something and that they're real. Mm. I do think the windmills in grainy black and white doesn't prove anything at all.
0: Right. I feel like every one of these videos is just awful. So, like, maybe the reason it's unidentified is because the video has, like, 4 pixels.
1: Yes, they go, what do you think's in the right-hand corner? I'm like, well, I think it's a cigarette burn because it's a film from the 1930s.
0: Right. Yeah. Yeah.
2: Yeah, you see about as much as you saw watching a Shannon Tweed movie on basic cable in the 90s.
1: Right.
2: Scrambled. Squint real hard.
0: Sadly, I know that reference, and I'm embarrassed to know it, but that's a real pull.
2: What, buying a Maxim in 1999? Jennifer Love Hewitt as you've never seen her before, and it's a halter top. Oh, yeah. Wow.
0: You haven't seen this exact picture before. That's all they were clarifying.
1: Yes, Poison Ivy 2 has more to offer. Yeah, I think it's real. I mean, I think they are real, but I don't know what we're seeing.
0: Yeah.
1: I really don't feel... this certainly is...
0: Underwhelmed. I got to say, I'm underwhelmed by all of it. They keep telling us that the UFOs are going to have all this evidence, and they're, you know, I do this prediction market show, Predictable with Stu. You can see it at predictableshow.com. But when you go there, they actually have prediction markets on whether aliens will be discovered or announced. And they're always hanging up there at like 20%. And I don't know how you're going to prove that. I feel like we're constantly being sold that this is about to come out and we're going to see all this new stuff that proves something. But I don't know. I feel like I don't.
1: What do you think?
0: I kind of like need the evidence. That's kind of where I am. I'm a no until it's a yes. That's where I am.
1: Yeah. I heard that, and this is very stupid, but due to climate change, people have evolved in the future. And they've been able to invent time travel, and they've now come back to warn us to change our ways. And that's what aliens are.
0: Why wouldn't they? I mean, that just seems
1: First of all,
0: crazy.
1: I don't think we've evolved at all, because the only way we've evolved now is we're now more hunched from staring at our phones.
0: Yes.
1: So I can't imagine we've gotten better.
2: You just evolve into one of those people from WALL-E at this point.
0: That is basically
1: trash robots.
2: Yeah,
0: that is basically where we are. Honestly, at this point, did you see Begonia?
1: I did watch Begonia. I liked it.
0: I liked it a lot. Yeah. That was really good. Did you see Begonia, Matt? By any chance?
2: No, I have not.
0: Very weird movie.
1: Okay. It is
0: very weird movie, but it had a vibe of. I won't give away too much here, but it was about the potential of aliens infiltrating our society and doing all sorts of terrible things to us. It was very interesting, and I thought quite good. I thought it was quite good.
1: And Emma Stone, obviously, very well casted, because if somebody is an alien infiltrating our society, it might actually be Emma Stone.
0: We're not giving anything away from the movie by telling you they do shave her hair at some point. They show this in the trailer. You can see her without her hair. Without her hair, she absolutely looks like an alien.
1: Yes.
0: Like, you don't have to adjust her at all. She just looks like an alien.
1: I feel like we're just sitting with one right now.
0: Yeah. Yeah.
1: Matt's just taking notes.
2: Oh, yeah. I'm not doing anything nefarious. I'm not that capable.
0: I don't know. I just feel like, until one of these supposed releases pays off and is like, hey, this is real. Someone got a camera that's, after 1985 that it can actually record footage, not from a million miles away of a blurry dot moving around in somewhat spastic ways. Outside of that, I don't know. I think that's all I am.
1: What about people who say they're angels?
0: People who say they're angels?
1: People who think that they're angels. Do you think that an angel would rape you in the woods?
0: No, I don't.
1: That's the part I don't.
2: I mean, a guy wearing wings? Maybe, yeah.
0: That's
1: the part that I don't get.
2: A Joshua tree?
1: Yeah. It's a pick. I got brought into a and they probed me. And then someone else is like, it was an angel. I feel like those are two things that don't really match.
0: No.
1: Yeah. Maybe a demon.
0: I mean, they might say they're angels.
1: Yeah, they're like, look, I'm an angel. Mm-hmm. Trust me.
0: Pretty sure that...
1: you're in my arms.
0: Yeah.
1: Far away from here.
0: Mm.
1: You're like, aren't you my friend Dennis?
0: You smell like my friend Dennis.
1: Yeah, you just got the whiskey breath.
0: Mm-hmm.
1: My Uncle Dennis.
0: Do you remember Chandra Levy, by any chance?
2: Yes.
1: Chandra Levy.
0: It was a big story. In fact,
2: 2001, until another thing.
0: Yeah, something else
1: right.
0: happened.
1: Oh, right. Chandra Levy.
0: I will say that was exactly what was going on at that point, because I was doing the show with Glenn, and we were in Florida. The big story of the day, I think that day coming into the day, was a Chandra Levy-related thing. I think there was like a Rudy
2: Giuliani. It was that and Britney Spears wearing a snake at the MVMAs.
0: Okay.
2: That was like supposed to be the big...
0: Big stories of the day. And then something else happened.
2: Yeah.
0: There was a kind of an incident. But Chandra.
1: I don't recall.
0: You don't recall? Okay.
1: You remember what happened?
0: I have to update you on it later.
2: I do have a friend, by the way.
1: Completely forgot.
2: Whose sister was in college, and she talked to her mom a week later, and she was like, Mom, did you see that thing that happened? Which is kind of refreshing to know a college student who didn't care about politics that much.
1: That is nice. It is nice. I'm sorry.
0: Very nice. Yes. So Chandra Levy, her parents... who she disappeared like 25 years ago, but there was a belief that she had a relationship with a congressman was he involved was the big question at the time, kind of an unsolved mystery.
1: So yes.
0: Her parents believe maybe that she was wiped out because she knew too much about UFOs.
1: Wow. And they made her disappear on 9/11.
0: She didn't disappear on 9/11. The story was building up, leading into that time.
1: Gotcha. Okay.
0: Yeah.
1: I do remember it now. Yes.
0: Mm-hmm. Yeah. So they think that maybe she knew a little too much, and they just tried to bump her off.
2: Yeah, I mean, I feel bad for them, but I don't want to give the government any ideas for an alibi. So hey, what happened to that guy? Aliens.
0: Yeah. Or assumption of competence. Like, I don't want to, I hate getting to the place where we believe they'd be able to do anything. That's kind of the UFO thing with me as well. Like, they're really, these people that do what they do on a day-to-day basis, the lowest part of our entire society, they get hired into these roles, they're going to have this conspiracy that lasts all of this time. I don't know. I just don't buy it.
1: They're never good at anything. It's like the hantavirus thing. I just watched a clip of Martin Landau bringing it up 25 years ago on an episode of X-Files.
0: Really?
1: Yeah, like anytime they got too close on that show, a government official would come and be like to Vince Gilligan and go, listen, you're getting a little warm. Could you stop? Like, that's how stupid they are. It's like, you don't go and tell them your future plans. So, no, I don't want to give them too much credit either. I think she was probably having sex with a guy, and, yeah, they killed him. Her.
0: Her.
2: Well, I mean, speaking of somebody who looked like an alien, if you ever saw Gary Condon. Whew,
0: oh, Gary Condon. That's the name. Yes, yeah. Gary Condon.
1: He definitely looked like an alien.
0: Mm-hmm. Yeah, very strange-looking fellow.
1: So she probably did know too much about the alien.
0: Maybe. See? Again, we've already done the Eric Swalwell thing, and now we've solved another world
1: she
0: crime.
1: Was carrying an alien baby.
0: Mm-hmm, there we go. All right, we have more crimes to talk about. In fact, we're going to break the first rule of Fight Club in just a moment. Back in a second.
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0: I had a moment of sexism here, Dave, as I was reading this story about an Arkansas school director sentenced for being the ringleader of a fight club, a child fight club, which is interesting in and of itself.
1: Well, the first rule of child fight club is no tattletelling
0: right.
1: about fight club.
0: Yes, that is the first rule. I wouldn't think a child fight club would be an appropriate pursuit for a school director. And then I saw the name of the person who's charged with this crime, Mary Tracy Morrison, a 51-year-old, I guess, female. I don't know if I should suspect or assume this much in today's day and age. But Mary Morrison, I just can't picture a woman just being like, yeah, fight club, sure, I'll oversee that. It seems incredibly bizarre.
1: Yeah, it's not Tyler Durden, but it is kind of close.
0: Yeah.
1: I can kind of see it, a female. It's nice that they're doing a Little Rascals version of Fight Club. I'm down with it. I would make the movie.
2: I don't know. She was a redheaded lady. She looked like a bad guy in a Cynthia Rothrock movie. And it was the name of the place was the, what was it called? The Alpha Academy. That just sounds like bad guys from a 90s straight to video.
1: It is basically Cobra Kai.
0: Yeah. Yeah. Alpha Academy. I like that. It reminds me of like an 80s band.
2: You just
1: rid of bullying, you got to start fighting somehow.
0: Mm. Yeah, that's true. And people will, that the human species will seek it out.
1: Yeah. They will.
0: We will. That's the brilliance of the Matrix, right? Like, remember, wasn't there a part in the Matrix where, let me work through terribly a movie plot that I barely remember, but like, sure. There was a point where the Matrix was going to make everything perfect. That was their goal. They were going to make the Matrix perfect for the humans. And then the humans resisted it. They pushed back against it. They couldn't deal with a perfect life. They needed to have the conflict. And man, if that's not a great observation on humanity, I don't know what is.
1: Well, that's the truth, though, of humanity.
0: It is.
1: You have to have the conflict. If everybody gets along, it doesn't exist. You need to have somebody to push against.
0: Here's an example of this.
1: Marriage?
0: There was a time. Love that. There was a time where... there were slave owners.
1: Where?
0: Right here in America.
1: No.
0: A terrible, terrible time. We had a civil war over
1: it. People would still complain about it all the time.
0: Yeah, and they do. And you know how they do, how they complain about that, Dave? They tear down the statues of those people. But
1: the slaves?
0: No, the statues of the people who were doing the bad things when it relates to slavery, right? If you were on that side of the argument, sure, and there's a statue standing,
2: you get somebody
0: they tear this
2: Home
0: down.
2: Depot on a flatbed to tear down a statue. Yeah. Totally different.
0: Yeah, totally different.
1: Oh, so they're more indentured.
2: Yeah.
0: Yes, a totally different system. But the point is that there used to be a time when those people were real and really doing those things. Now, because we've come a long way, life's a lot easier. We're spoiled. A lot of that conflict's ripped out of our lives. And now we're like mad at the statues. I don't like the statues of those people anymore. Okay. They're mean statues. We have come a long way. We can't appreciate it. We can't ever acknowledge that we've had improvements and successes. We have to instead constantly feel like we're in this moment where we're in fight or flight mode when we're sure. not. We're really not in a lot of ways.
1: So it's better to erase the history to make sure we can repeat it.
0: Look, I don't think we should erase the history.
1: Oh.
0: But I do think that the idea that, you know, we're going through as difficult a time as maybe some of our ancestors, I think maybe we need to understand, you know what, it's 72 in every building you walk into. Relax.
1: Yeah. No, I feel like, yeah, we have phones.
0: Yeah.
1: We have GPS.
0: Huh?
1: If you take away my phone, I think you take away a phone and fast food, I'm not sure if I'd make it a weekend.
0: Mm.
1: But yeah, I don't.
0: That's why there's fat storage on our bodies.
1: That's true. According to my doctor, there's way more on me than I'm supposed to have.
2: It's a lethal amount.
1: Yeah, apparently there's so much it's killing me. Apparently there's so much convenience I'm dying from it.
0: You have like cholesterol corks inside of your veins.
1: That's correct. There's so much fat storage I could give it to other people.
0: Oh, nice.
1: They could suckle on me for an amount of time.
2: Things are so good you have to stick a needle in your leg.
1: Yes. It's going so well.
2: So it can go slightly less good. Yeah. So if it goes too good, you get a little sick.
1: Yeah, the only time that I actually put a needle into my body other than this was to also feel good.
0: and they both seem to work really well, supposedly.
1: So far, it's so, yeah, so
2: well,
1: far
2: you
1: so good.
2: Making kindergartners punch each other.
1: Well, so you know, they both made you lose weight.
0: Yeah. Yeah. Wasn't part of the Fight Club plot, the actual movie Fight Club, about this, right? Like we had, the world had become too soft, and we needed to have that conflict injected back into it.
1: And also taking fat to make soap.
0: Mm. That's true. Which is
1: an abundance of fat.
0: Mm-hmm. Not appealing. So we're very fat and lazy, and that's the end of this particular segment.
1: Which means I could be soap.
0: Right? That's true. We're going to move. That could be a good merch product for us.
1: Dave
0: Landau soap.
1: Yeah, Dave Landau's fat soap.
0: Yes.
1: I'm down.
0: I think people would buy that. What's the right price for that?
2: Some Ahoy bars?
1: Yeah. I do some Ahoy bars.
0: I like that.
1: You could also do chocolate bars.
0: We'll work on that.
2: I know a magician who will wash himself with them daily.
0: Okay, let's go to Steven Tyler. He did not apparently want to miss a thing at all, including underage girls. We'll get into that story next.

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6: The claim revolves around a story from the 70s where he was in his mid-20s, about 26 years old, and he wound up with a woman who, or girl, who was 16 years old. He is accused of sexually assaulting her, grooming her, and impregnating her, and then pressuring her to have an abortion. So kind of had the whole all four food groups on that one. Not a good story.
7: He, when Toys in the Attic came off.
6: They do have a little bit of evidence, which is interesting.
7: His face?
8: His entire body of work.
7: Yes. Is this the song Ragdoll, yeah. Last Child?
6: The evidence I'm pointing to is how he wrote about doing it in his book.
7: Really?
6: He said she was 16. She knew how to nasty. with my bad self being 26 and she barely old enough to drive and sexy as hell. I just fell madly in love with her. She was my heart desire. I was so in love with her, I almost took a teen bride. I went and slept at her parents' house for a couple nights, and her parents fell in love with me and signed paper over to me to have custody so I wouldn't get arrested if I took her out of state. I took her on tour with me. That's from his book.
9: Not guilty, Your Honor.
6: It's hard to defend yourself in that case.
9: We can call this a case.
7: Yeah, we're done. So how long was he Islamic? Well, so he's clearly guilty. What's the statute of limitations, though?
9: Meaning to grandfathered in.
6: I don't know. It's interesting because they do change.
7: He was uncled in.
9: And it was the 70s, though. That's like being mad at a founding father for having slaves.
7: It's true.
6: It is. I will say, if you're going to do this, right? It's fine. You can do this. But if you're doing this, all rock stars from this era are going to prison immediately.
7: Right. You'd have to then bring in Jerry Lee Lewis.
6: Oh, my gosh.
7: You'd have to bring in...
6: The Rock and Roll Hall of Fame is just...
9: You just have to exhume corpses and burn them like Wicker Man.
6: That's true. That's where you are on this
9: one. The statues were bad.
7: Who's saying she's only 16 years old?
9: Oh, she's only 17 is Winger.
7: Oh, like, but who's the...
9: If Winger's in hiding, though.
6: There's
9: Sweet Child.
6: Cats have another one. Like, that's like that Sexy in 17, I think it's called.
7: 17.
6: There's a lot of underage...
9: We would be here all night.
7: Dancing Queen, only 17.
6: Yeah.
7: There's 5,000 songs where everybody would be in prison.
6: And, there's just...
7: By rules of the 1970s, you are found innocent. Not guilty.
6: You got to take a break. We're back in a second.

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5: That's right.
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5: 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And also next Wednesday, San Francisco, California, Cobb's Comedy Club, and Thursday, Sacramento, California, The Punchline, and then Hyenas, Fort Worth. 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
4: 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We're on all the social media at Predictable Show. So thanks so much for joining us this week. Don't forget to watch that off the record. Matt McLowry, thank you so much for hanging out, man. This is so much fun. Yeah, it was great.
5: I'm glad you could make it here. I'm glad I have my drop.

0: job back.
1: Yes, that's a good job to have. A job.
2: It seems like this week, a lot of the news that we're following is out of California. We have this highly contentious, high-profile mayor's race. We had a gubernatorial debate where Californians will select the candidate to succeed Gavin Newsom as governor. And of course, you know, a Californian, two Californians, Gavin Newsom and Kamala Harris, are at the top of the odds for becoming the Democratic nominee for president.
3: Yeah.
2: So are you, Lomas, are you following the mayor's race with Karen Bass, Nitya Raman, and Spencer Pratt?
3: Yeah, I am. I mean, a little bit. I'm not like, I don't know all the ins and outs and intricacies of it, but of course I'm following it. And I think, look, this whole California sort of political landscape is going to be an important bellwether for what happens going forward. And it's going to be really interesting for me to see how Democrats pivot, and or if they pivot at all, which it's sort of uncertain whether or not they will. California continues to be a kind of dysfunctional state. It's a disaster. Of course, Gavin Newsom, who is at the top of the California hierarchy, is the current front runner for the Democratic nominee for president going into 2028. So I think we're going to learn a lot from this. So it's important. I did see the debate with Spencer Pratt and Karen Bass, and I can't pronounce the other woman's name. I don't know who she is, but I think Pratt did a good job. I mean, what did you think of it? Do you think, you know, Pratt seemed to me to hold his own. I did look at the results this morning in terms of the Polymarket odds to see if they flipped it all given his performance. And while everyone online is like, man, he did a great job, and I thought he held himself, you know, pretty well, his odds moved like a couple of percentage points and he's still pretty far behind. So what do we make of all this? Does it matter? Is he just like a sideshow here? Is this real?
2: Yeah, that's the key question. And there's what we hope to be true and what we suspect to be true. And those things in this case are quite different. So Spencer Pratt was a reality TV star when we were growing up. I didn't watch it. I don't recognize him.
3: Wait,
2: yeah, I didn't
3: hold
2: know.
3: Hold on. We got to stop right here. You didn't watch. So first of all, did you watch The OC, which, you know, his show is based on? Okay. Do people know this? If you're like not a you know, elder millennial, do people know what the OC is? The OC was an amazing sort of reality show, early 2000s. It was about the paradise of California. Okay, it really was.
2: Yeah.
3: It was kind of teen soap opera in the vein of like Dawson's Creek, but then like moved Dawson's Creek out of New England, put it in California, a lot more playful, fun. And then they did these reality spinoffs on MTV. And Spencer Pratt, it should be said, was like the heel of the reality show that came on the heels of the OC. So for like elder millennials like me, this is so sentimental.
2: Deal.
3: It's so nostalgic to see, you know, our boy. He's grown up just like me. You know, he's grown up and now he's running for mayor. Okay, that's enough of an aside. Well, why don't you go ahead and carry on?
2: Yeah,
3: sorry,
2: no,
3: Chris.
2: That's really interesting because I kind of had the basics from what I've read, but it's not meaningful to me in a personal sense. But the analogy here is, of course, Trump, right?
3: Yeah.
2: Can you turn a reality television career, a media savvy campaign, an outsider political movement, can you actually bridge that gap and become president of the United States, or in this case, become the mayor of Los Angeles? And the other candidates are also, I think, symbolically really interesting of where the Dems are going. You have Karen Bass, the sitting mayor of LA, who is a member of the Venza Ramos Brigade communist Cuban front group in the kind of 70s, 80s period, where you had black nationalism, third world Marxism at the edges of the California's political culture. She stuck it out long enough, like Bill Ayers or the Weathermen, where it's like, oh, now you can be the mayor of Los Angeles. And then the third character is Nitya Raman, who is indicative of this new wave of demographic change and this new wave of kind of political engineering. She is a hard left democratic socialist in the vein of a Mamdani or a Saikrat Chakrabarti, who ran the AOC campaign early on. And it's one of these kind of highly educated, highly intelligent Indian American leftists who have now created a bit of a typology in American politics. And before I get to Pratt, the funny thing is, between the two kind of hard Dems, Rahman and Bass, Karen Bass, who was a member of a communist front group, is seen as the moderate.
3: She's the institutionalist.
2: The institutionalist. Yeah. She's trying to responsibly guide leftward, but within the bounds. And so the question is in LA, and then I'll kick it to you, and the key question is this. Spencer Pratt is running a media-centric and really media-only campaign.
3: Right.
2: Social media, broadcast, earned media, broadcast media. The other two candidates are fighting over the actual power system in LA. Who gets the union money? Who gets the activist money? Who gets the nonprofit money? Who gets the public money?
3: Yeah.
2: Meaning who can dominate those institutions and ride them to power? And look, I'll put my cards on the table. I like Pratt. I would vote for Pratt. I think he's running a very savvy and savvy campaign with what he has to work with. But I'm like Chinatown here, where you can't actually overcome those institutions with just that alone.
3: Well, it's not even whether or not he runs a good campaign or whether this media strategy is effective or not. I think basically he's doing exactly what you would want to set out to do, given the sort of lane that he's trying to drive down ideologically and in terms of the governance that he's promising for the city of LA. But it's just a numbers game. I mean, who is going to show up to vote in an LA mayoral race? And just the numbers are that most of these people are dependent on the state and city governance in some capacity for their livelihood. They are working for the state, probably, and or working for some kind of NGO that is itself working for the state. And so most of the voters here, and it's largely going to be driven by union turnout, are dependent on precisely the institutions that someone like Karen Bass is promising to sort of keep intact and keep funding. And so The only hope that a guy like Pratt has is that the disaster of the fires was so severe and such an outlier in terms of a kind of symbol. Well, it's more than a symbol. It's an actual demonstration of the failure of democratic governance in the state of California at the municipal level as well as at the statewide level, that somehow galvanizes enough of sort of sideline votership that raises electoral turnout, that they can somehow overcome this massive deficit and expected turnout that you would ordinarily see in a mayoral race. So I don't mean to be a doomer here or sound too pessimistic, but no matter what Pratt does in terms of raising his profile at the national level and getting on social media, and he's going to do this stuff on Twitter and Instagram, he's going to go on Joe Rogan's podcast, that's great. But you're just talking about a very narrow set of voters in the city of LA, and they're dependent on the city of LA like government structure for.
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2: Seem to kind of want to evade or avoid, but it reminds me of Detroit. And so yeah. When Detroit had this similar, the similar process with a similar kind of politics in the 60s, you had race riots, the equivalent of kind of the BLM summer. You had a rising leftist agitation, talking about social justice, talking about racial justice, all these nice platitudes at the top. And then these kind of activist groups captured the city of Detroit, and
3: yeah.
2: The things really changed with Mayor Coleman Young. And if you don't know Coleman Young, you got to look up the videos. When he was mayor of Detroit, if I remember correctly, he did a broadcast from Hawaii. They were interviewing on local television from Hawaii. Coleman Young gets on there and he says, "Aloha, motherfuckers." I mean, it's just like, oh boy. All right.
3: You know, you got to respect that kind of moxie. You know, I sort of do. All right.
2: It's charismatic.
3: Let me ask you something.
2: Real quickly, Detroit had the highest per capita income of any city in the world in the 1950s. You get Coleman Young and the changing of the guard in the 1960s, and it was a downward slide until the present day,
3: yeah.
2: Where Detroit is now, or has been in recent memory, one of the most dysfunctional and the poorest cities in the United States.
3: Yeah.
2: And so the idea that, when Coleman Young gets up there and becomes the mayor of Detroit and crime increases, dysfunction increases, the economy collapses, then the good people of Detroit will make the right decision and elect someone sensible. It can get worse forever.
3: You can get Kwame Fitzpatrick. Okay. You go from Coleman to Kwame Fitzpatrick. But let me ask you a question. I don't want to be a complete doomer. Let's spend just a minute here imagining a scenario where Spencer Pratt might win, okay? Because it's not impossible. What would that look like? Like, do you think there's, you know, last night he was focusing on the homeless stuff, which is great. I think that's a very real problem that, again, is like a pinpoint case study in how California governance fails so badly. It's digging the hole to fill it with dirt. Okay. Like there's this whole sort of public NGO apparatus that basically creates a homelessness problem so that they can hire these NGOs to come in and like solve the homelessness problem. But their version of solving the homelessness problem is just making it worse so they can ask for more funding and like giving these people free drugs and just creating a sort of disaster, creating the crisis that they can then try to solve again. So, you know, he's focusing on the right things. He's talking about the fire stuff. He's speaking in plain language. I think he's doing a good job of walking this kind of like populist line in terms of his rhetoric, speaking in language, ordinary people understand, and with a certain kind of emotional tenor behind it that really, I think, channels the sort of anger and frustration that probably most people in LA feel, without going too overboard and just saying like totally crazy things that are like off the rails. You know, this is in contrast to like the Casey Push guy who just lost in Ohio last week, where it's like, you could have maybe done this if you walked this populist line a little bit more carefully, but you were like too steeped in online, you know, just, I don't even want to say the word, but like stupidity, let's call it stupidity, that you couldn't actually sort of talk and speak in language that ordinary people understand and can sympathize with. Okay, so he's doing all this stuff, I think, basically effectively, but is there something more? Is there something more dramatic that he could potentially do? I mean, you're a guy who spent a lot of time thinking about what's going on in California that could kind of catapult this campaign into some other place.
2: Yeah, I mean, I think the basic question is, what can triumph in the political arena? Charisma or kind of rationality, institutional control. And so Karen Bass is not charismatic. Nitya Raman is like anti-charismatic.
3: Oh, she was so boring. Unlike Mamdani, by the way. Okay.
2: Mamdani's very charismatic. Yeah. So Mamdani has a bit of both.
3: Yeah.
2: But I think Pratt is doing an amazing job, better than anybody else could have done, better than someone like Rick Caruso, who had unlimited financial resources for his run, the real estate developer. And I guess the question is, okay, let's just assume in a just world, Spencer Pratt wins the mayoralty. He becomes the next mayor of Los Angeles. I'm afraid that then the job gets actually much harder. And what you'd have to do is figure out exactly which levers are at your disposal. And there are two kind of a near-term goal and a longer-term goal that you'd have to pursue simultaneously against a hostile media apparatus, against a hostile city council, and against a hostile activist apparatus that would be trying to choke you out from day one. What you'd have to do is say, all right, as an executive, I have control over kind of contracting, the actual specifics of initiating contracts. And I have control over LAPD actions, tactics, policies. And so you'd want to have these populist and popular executive actions right out the gate to build up some political capital and to show people visually, hey, the degradation of our city, the homeless encampments on the streets, all of this is optional. And with new leadership, you can take it away. But then you'd have to start trying to reshuffle the institutional arrangement in LA, which would be meaning cutting off the flow of funds to a lot of these nonprofits, these city contractors, and other organizations. And that would be a more intermediate or long-term objective, where you would try to cut the legs out of the people who are making the problem worse and living off of city funding, county funding, state funding, et cetera. It would take a lot of leadership. It would take kind of a Machiavellian management. And I think that would be an open question. Does Spencer Pratt know where the levers are? Does he know how to pull them? Does he know who needs to get called to get what done? And in when you're talking about that, when you're talking about the actual operations or mechanics of the state or the city in this case, those insiders that have the detailed knowledge of how the institutions work are really essential. And so can he recruit insiders that are loyal to his political program, that are willing to take the heat for reforming the institutions, and can actually have the skills and the knowledge to get it done?
3: I think maybe. And, you know, like there are, I think he maybe has access to people in the Hollywood industry who are not maybe aligned ideologically, but who are obviously sort of reeling from a lot of the regulations and difficulties of filming in LA, and their industry is in dire shape and they need something significant to happen. I also think basically you just leapfrog, you know, local governance and even the state of California and go straight to the feds. And you like basically would declare a state of emergency. You know, you find some clause somewhere, you know, because of the wildfires, You declare some kind of state of emergency, you bring the feds in, and you go to, straight to Donald Trump. You say, hey, look, let's make a deal. This will be good for your administration. It'll be good for us. We come in, we just start building out. We take FEMA and we just start building out like new homes. We help people rebuild throughout the Palisades and Malibu, anywhere you can. You clear out the homeless people, you get rid of, you know, the illegals. It's going to be like, there's going to be a lot of tension there and you're going to get a lot of pushback on that, but you just have to like ram it through. And I think, look, the big thing is not so much how much can you get done in like 2 years? Obviously you want to get as much done as possible, but it's about establishing legitimacy. So people go, oh, there's another way to do local governance than the Karen Bass lefty Dem machine. There are other ways to basically make this work. The trains run, you know, the roads get fixed. Basic things work as they should. The grid is working and all this kind of stuff. The schools are open when they're supposed to open. The teachers get paid. The kids get fed. They get educated. Life goes on. And if you can just establish like basic legitimacy, that then opens up space for the next thing. And, you know, if I'm Spencer Pratt, I might be thinking of myself as a kind of transitionary figure to get to that next thing. Whether or not that's possible, I mean, much easier said than done, by the way. I don't think it's quite that easy, but that's kind of the larger scope of how I'd be thinking about.
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2: Statewide debate for the governor's race. And the governor's race is actually very similar to the LA mayor's race. You have the kind of menu of Democrats from center left to far left. And then you have Steve Hilton, who is a charismatic, media savvy Republican that is generating a lot of grassroots energy, but faces major demographic hurdles to become the governor. And I noticed that the Dem, as you're talking about, the Dem legitimacy problem is so acute in California. They can't actually run anything successfully. Let's roll the clip of Katie Porter, who I think at this point is the favorite or among the top two or three. And I think this clip really summarizes the Dem policy platform of today. And let's roll it and get your reaction.
11: Put out an email, a fundraising email with the subject line, F Trump. And you're not censoring it like I am right now. And you went on to say, quote, "That's right, F Trump. Together, we're going to kick Trump's ass in November. Will F Trump be your guiding principle in dealing with the president?"
12: When Donald Trump hurts California, as he has again and again, then I will absolutely stand up to him.
3: Katie Mashed Potatoes Porter, you know, first of all, you know, Katie Mashed Potatoes Porter, she allegedly threw scalding hot mashed potatoes on her ex-husband. I can imagine her throwing scalding hot mashed potatoes on me as I like watch her in any of these. I find her just totally repulsive. I think most people find her totally repulsive. You mentioned this question of legitimacy, though, and my answer is like what you and I think of legitimacy is very different than how like Dems like Katie Porter thinks of legitimacy. There's basically like three classes of like Dem politician right now. There's like the populist, the Mondani sort of populist class war, woke stuff, third worldism. There's the technocrats, like the abundance people. Then there are these like proceduralists, the managers, the Democrat party apparatchiks.
2: The party Dems. Yeah, the party Dems.
3: And for them, this is the big distinction. And actually, some people on the left who are like a little bit more savvy and self-aware about their own coalition recognize this. Legitimacy is obtained by following the right procedures, okay? So long as you check all of the right boxes and you go through all the proper review processes and you get like public input at the right time and you show up at this meeting at the right time and everybody like signs their name and the minutes are taken and all the notes are how they're supposed to be, the outcomes actually don't matter. All that matters is that you followed the right process. And like Katie Porter's the perfect example of this. It's just HR. She's the HR wing of the Democratic Party. You have the whiteboard. She like literally walks around with the whiteboard and she writes her little notes on the whiteboard. Okay. And it's like, we're doing the process. We're doing the HR thing. We're all going to do like public input here. We're all at the corporate meeting and I'm doing the PowerPoint presentation. And that's what it means to like have a functional government, is to just be at the meeting and have the whiteboard. Outcomes are totally irrelevant. So I think, you know, strangely enough, like to Democrats, this reads as legitimacy. Okay. So I don't think this is as repulsive to them or as dire to them as it looks maybe to outsiders.
2: It's definitely not. And, you know, I'm reading a book about the final year of the Soviet Union, which I think is very a very apt metaphor for what is happening in California. And it was when the Soviet Union was falling apart, it was shaking apart. But you have these recurring characters of the loyal party man.
3: Yeah.
2: And well, they were following the party. They went to the, you know, fifth international Comintern meeting. They did all the paperwork properly for, they went all, you know, and you get the sense of, okay, the institution itself dispenses legitimacy to the most loyal members, who mouth the right platitudes, who show up at the right times, who push the right paper. And California Dems operate on a very similar function, where someone like Katie Porter says all the right things. She gets the talking points from the state party. She does the fundraisers. She'll do whatever the party wants, and it will do it in exchange for a moment in front of the camera, a moment behind the desk of the kind of powerful position. But she is a reliable unit of the party structure. And the fact that she's not charismatic is a plus,
3: yeah,
2: because it means she's dependent on that system. The fact that she is flawed, she's kind of flies off the handle, allegedly assaults people. She
3: total psychopath.
2: Berates reporters.
3: Yeah.
2: She's kind of this psychopathic personality, again, is a plus in this system,
3: yeah,
2: because you have someone that depends on outside power structure to bring her to what she wants, and in exchange for saying, all right, we're doing trans kids today, we're doing illegals today,
3: yeah,
2: we're doing F Trump today, whatever it is,
3: well,
2: whatever the meme is. And so,
3: yeah,
2: look, I think Steve Hilton is right on the policy. I think he's by far head and shoulders the most charismatic candidate. But ultimately, in California, at this point, the party still has enormous power.
3: Yeah.
2: And they're going to just anoint whichever person is going to sell out to the party, to the unions, to the NGOs. And Katie Porter is essentially auditioning for that role.
3: Yeah. And so, but there's also this, like, I want to add a little bit of nuance to this. Sort of these distinctions between these different kinds of Dems, because Katie Porter, she is this kind of like institutionalist, proceduralist. She is like the HR person at the whiteboard. Gavin Newsom is kind of that too. I mean, he's also just an institutionalist who's just going to do like symbolic politics. But at the end of the day, it's just whatever sustains or maintains power for the Democratic Party. The point is the sustenance of the institution, not the thing the institutions are supposed to accomplish. The outcomes don't matter. It's just the institution for themselves. But Katie Porter, so Gavin Newsom is like this tech sort of institutionalist, but who mouths the technocratic platitudes. So he mouths the abundance agenda. Katie Porter, on the other hand, is this this institutionalist who mouths the populist agenda. Those things are at odds. But the thing about Trump and why that clip is sort of interesting, the F Trump part, is Trump becomes a kind of like ideological solvent that just dissolves all of these distinctions. And so all
2: He's
3: of
2: so
3: these
2: useful.
3: Different components of the Democratic Party can just always revert back to F Trump. It's just this empty thing that you just say. And that is at present the only thing keeping this coalition together. Now, the people on the right are going to make the mistake to think, well, as soon as Trump's out of the picture, then what? Well, I promise you, it'll either be J.D. Vance or Mitt Romney or whoever the successor is, just like it used to be George Bush. It was Mitt Romney for like a brief time when Mitt Romney was the front runner and then became Trump. And it's just going to become the next one. So the opposition, this kind of aggressive, vulgar, and it's strategically vulgar. It's vulgar on purpose. But this vulgar antagonism towards Trump in the right is the only thing sort of keeping the sort of symbolic politics together on the left. And who wins? By the way, the faction that wins when that solvent is applied ideologically is the institutionalist faction, because they don't actually believe in anything. I mean, they really don't. What they believe in is just the institutions. They believe in the procedures above and beyond, again, any outcome or any ideology.
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2: And I don't know if it's, I don't know if procedures is the exact right word, because the procedures are kind of the mechanics, let's say, but really what they're talking about is just raw power. I think beneath the veneer of procedure, we're just talking about power, control, domination. And this can happen ideologically. So their ideas right. are in power, whether it's on illegal immigration or trans kids or LGBTQ
3: immigration.
2: Celebration
3: Look
2: Day,
3: at the way they manipulate procedure in order to get what they want on immigration. It is yes. a kind of backdoor to just brute force political will.
2: But on the bottom side, though, it's money.
3: Yeah.
2: And the more I've dug into the system in California, the amount of money that gets sloshed around the system is enormous. And so the procedure is the middle layer. At the top is ideology. Like, trans kids is not a lot of money.
3: No.
2: But it's this holy symbol, this cultural marker, this beautiful thing ideologically that they want to have, that draws up a lot of culture war attention. But below, and this is what I'm trying to really excavate and uncover, is this massive system of cash transfer, payments, grants, funding, solar panels for illegal aliens, like whatever it is, like the money flows. And that's really what they're also trying to keep together, because as you said at the early on in the LA mayor's race, they depend on all that yeah. cash flow. And so you have those three layers, and the party is the mediator, and someone like Gavin Newsom is a charismatic leader of the party. Someone like Katie Porter would be a more bureaucratic leader of the party. Does the party really care? No, not really. In some ways, Katie Porter is better because Gavin Newsom's charisma gives him some independent political capital. But the real question, and I think what it boils down to, and this could be a good closing theme as we're thinking about California, you said the outcomes don't matter. And I think the evidence suggests so far that you're right. Okay, the bullet train costs $30 billion. Oh, wait, now $100 billion. Oh, wait, now it's $200 billion. Have you laid any track? No. Are you going to lay track? Yeah, maybe between, you know, Fresno and Bakersfield. Like, you know, at what point, though, and this is the question, you say outcomes don't matter. I don't think outcomes matter for the party, but many people in California have the hope that outcomes will ultimately matter for the voters. And at what point does the failure of the bullet train, cost of living, housing, homelessness, crime, all of those issues that if you poll voters, they say, hey, these are important things for me. These are the most important things for me. At what point does the compounding failure of California Democrats get actually punished electorally? And or perhaps do the outcomes really truly not matter for the party, but also for the people?
3: I don't know. I mean, you would think that at some point, let's say massive wildfires sweeping through the state, okay? And not just like these are random atmospheric events. I mean, of course, you know, they are just caused by, you know, the natural fluctuations of like the weather system of California, but it's also through negligence. And it's not like the Palisades fire. This is like the first time this ever happened. From the time you and I were kids, like there have been these problems with wildfires up and down the state. The power grid has been messed up forever. And I think basically when does this begin to matter? It actually has, again, nothing to do with the outcomes. It's this pool of money that you're talking about slosh around. You have all these people, all of these stakeholders in California all standing around it, and they're all getting their beak wet. Okay. As soon as that dries up and they're no longer getting their beak wet standing around the pond, that's when people start paying attention. That's when the politics will change. But that pool of money is sustained, so far as I can tell, one, by, of course, like extremely high tax rates, but it's also because you have this unprecedented in world history economic engine in the state. You have Silicon Valley. You have these industries that have produced more capital than in a concentrated space than maybe anywhere ever. And so there is just like the, you know, it's the rich, the trust fund kid who keeps crashing his BMWs. Like, at what point does his dad stop buying him new BMWs? It's like, well, never. I mean, he's got the trust. Like, it doesn't matter how many times he crashes his car. Maybe at some point, dad says, all right, like, if dad's really angry, you know, I'm angry
2: or
3: now,
2: if dad
3: son.
2: Is arrested for tax fraud. That's when things change.
3: Exactly. But like, No, I mean, there's basically unlimited amounts of money here. And so at some point, maybe the industry leaves. Okay. That might happen, but I sort of doubt that, because the other thing California has, it's like this unprecedented natural beauty. People want to be there. It's so gorgeous. It's like the most incredible real estate in the world, anywhere, ever. It's unbelievable, okay? And you can't strip that from the state. That just is. And so long as that's there, people with a lot of money are going to want to live there, and they're going to be able, they're going to be willing to put up with a lot in order to do so. And they can get away with stuff in California that, like, the Sun Belt states can't get away with, because if Texas or, you know, Arizona tried to get away with this, people would get up and move. They would just go to California, okay? Because it's much more, if I'm going to have to put up with this anyway, I might as well be in this beautiful place where it's 75 degrees every day. So I just, California is saddled by this tremendous wealth, this tremendous excess resource. And I think that allows for a lot of this kind of inefficiency and perversion at the level of governance that can run way, way longer and farther than we might otherwise think. You know, something a lot of people still can't quite shake is how fast certain questions about COVID just kind of disappeared. Like, for a while, even bringing it up where it came from felt like something you weren't supposed to do. And really, that's what the cover-up on Blaze TV gets into, the science, the politics, and the pressure behind the story we all heard. And now, in the final episode, episode 6 is out, and it's where everything comes together. And honestly, this is the part that makes it easy to check out. You can watch the first episode of this 6-part investigative docuseries for free right now. Just download the Blaze TV app. No subscription needed at all to start. And if you love it and want more, you can head over to FauciCoverUp.com/Rufo and use code LABLEAK for $40 off a full subscription.
2: Yeah, I think it could go really far. And again, in this book that I'm reading about the final year of the Soviet Union, there's an interesting moment where actually things are starting to finally change. Things are really falling apart. But there's an anecdote about the mayor of Moscow and the mayor of St. Petersburg, who were part of the more liberal faction of reformers. There's this contest between the party, the USSR, the republics, the local kind of Russian officials. And I think it all boils down to this moment where the mayor of Moscow says in 1991, as the fall is approaching, we are not going to be able to feed our people over the winter, and we are trying to get George H.W. Bush and American officials to send us, you know, powdered mashed potato mix. Speaking of mashed potatoes, a little Katie Porter symbolism. And only at that point was the desperation great enough where people started to realize, hey, the party really cannot stand. The party has to be dismantled. The USSR has no viable future. But it's like our two major cities are on the verge of literal starvation.
3: Yeah.
2: Is the threshold by which the people have sufficient political power and the party has a kind of sufficient lack of self-confidence for the political system to change? Obviously, our system is very different. California is very different. American politics can't be compared precisely. But the basic lesson about human nature is that people get habituated to the system that pays the bills. Even if that system is corrupted, even if they can see the corruption, you actually have to get to a point of significant individual emotional response, pain response, in order for the political system to shift. And while I'm optimistic that we can get there sooner than, you know, begging for powdered mashed potatoes from, you know, President J.D. Vance, you know, we have to remember, no, it's a very high bar. And if you're going up against a political party that is as organized and dominant as the California Democratic Party, you have to actually bring massive amounts of pressure onto the system if you want to change it.
3: Yeah, I think it's going to have to be like a top-down reordering of the state. Basically, California is waiting around for a sort of almost like Bukele-like figure who's going to have to just kind of arise out of nowhere. And through just sort of sheer force of will and charisma, convince the voters in the state that he is capable of bringing this necessary change. Because despite the complacency and despite people's willingness to sort of habituate themselves to this kind of degraded lifestyle and sort of infrastructural breakdown, I think there is a real hunger from a large number of Californians for things to get fixed. I think people really want stuff to get fixed. They just don't, they have this kind of still like aversion to Republicans. They just like really don't like Republicans and they don't like the right. Like it's this cultural thing that they haven't shaken, and maybe that changes over time. Hard to see that necessarily happening anytime soon, but it might.
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3: I got the Poly Market odds up for the Dems. Okay, this is for the Dems. Who's going to be the candidate? And I'm going to read you the list of front runners, and you're going to tell me if you're buying or selling. Okay.
2: Okay.
3: So,
2: got it.
3: So top of the list, Gavin Newsom is the current favorite at 25%. Are you buying or selling Gavin Newsom?
2: Oh, I'm buying for sure. That seems like a discount to me.
3: Okay, you think he's closer to 50?
2: I think he's closer to 60 or 70.
3: Oh, wow. Yeah. Okay. So he's the clear favorite for you. And I mean, because the argument against is, as the head of California, he's going to be saddled with all the failures of California. And at the national level, California has a terrible reputation. And here's a guy who's run a failed state. So if he's running this huge failed state, how can we expect him to run the government? Or do you think he's just charismatic enough that he can just kind of surf along the vibes?
2: Well, he's gonna have the advantage of not being the governor of California anymore, and he can blame his successor,
3: I guess,
2: for problems. Yeah. I think. I think ultimately the Dems are gonna have the advantage here,
3: okay,
2: because we're gonna be at the end of 4 years of Trump. We're gonna be exhausted from the 2 years of fighting with a kind of Democrat House of Representatives, at least. I think the Dems have the advantage, and it's not like I think Gavin Newsom is, a great governor. Of course, he's not, or necessarily a great candidate. But who are the other ones?
3: Let's go through it.
2: Yeah,
3: because
2: seems weak to me.
3: The calculus is not the general election. The calculus we're making here is for the primary. So what's going on in the heads of Dems? So okay, Kamala, 8%. You buying or selling? That seems low to me.
2: That seems low. Yeah, that actually seems low. Okay, I would maybe buy, but I wouldn't put as much as I would with.
3: So just okay, you're just taking a dip on Kamala. Okay, now we're getting into kind of the B tier, like technocrat lane. So I'm going to combine a few here. So you have John Ossoff, you have Pete Buttigieg, and Josh Shapiro. Okay, they represent like slightly different lanes, but they're similar enough. They're at 7, 5, and 5. What do you think about John Ossoff, Pete Buttigieg, Josh Shapiro? Like Obama light, kind of like this is the this is, if we're going to carry on with Obamaism, these are the guys who are going to do it, right?
2: I mean, yeah, right. They're all kind of Obama impersonators.
3: Yeah,
2: they even very, very deliberately, you can tell they've studied the Obama speeches, and they kind of
3: Shapiro's the worst
2: rhetorical
3: with this
2: style.
3: Yeah. Oh my gosh,
2: it's so bad. Yeah, the same. The whole Obama thing they're trying to
3: do. It's ridiculous. Yeah,
2: the pauses, the grumbles, the whole deal. Look, Ossoff is not credible, right? Just from a casting perspective.
3: Yeah.
2: It's like, this guy cannot be president. That's crazy. I don't even think he'll run.
3: Too boyish, right? Too boyish.
2: Buttigieg will run again, but I think, again, he has these fatal flaws, right? And he's just not credible. It's like he's like a bright, you would maybe vote for him to be the leader of your Boy Scout troop.
3: Yeah.
2: But you're not going to vote for him to be president of the United States.
3: Importantly, Buttigieg polling at 0% among black voters.
2: Gets no black voters.
3: Zero.
2: For uncomfortable reasons for Dems.
3: Yeah.
2: Josh Shapiro actually, I think, is the one who could punch above his current polling. And look, Shapiro is pretty good. He won in Pennsylvania, which is a split state, or at least a contested state. Despite the kind of Obama, second-rate Obama impersonation, he is pretty verbally fluent. He has some charismatic appeal. I think the question is, does the Israel stuff fizzle out sufficiently where Dems would consider voting for
3: it? I don't think so. I think that's too much of a liability.
2: Are Dems going to let a Jew through, or is it a liability still?
3: I think it's too much of a liability. It was a liability last election, okay? That's why they picked Waltz instead of Shapiro. And if it was a liability,
2: but we're talking about 2028. Are we still going to be talking about?
3: Oh,
2: Gaza?
3: It's even worse now.
2: Like,
3: definitely.
2: Please, no.
3: Oh yeah, I think. I mean, our Democrat candidates are going to be announcing that they're not taking any money from AIPAC, and this is going to be a thing. It's just going to be one of these litmus test things. I think it's totally over for Shapiro. There's no way he can thread that needle.
2: Wow.
3: That's my hunch. Yeah.
2: Yeah. No, I'm kind of on the other side, but I could absolutely be wrong.
3: You think it just disappears all of a sudden? I mean, this is the.
2: I just hope it does, dude. I just don't want to think about Gaza anymore. I just don't. It's like the last thing that I want to think about, and then I'm constantly being bombarded with stimuli that force us to think about it and talk about it.
3: It's become a Dem litmus test. Yeah, it just has. It is,
2: and maybe a Republican litmus test,
3: it might
2: too.
3: Be. I mean, we'll
2: if
3: see.
2: You look at the polling on Israel with Republicans under the age of 50, Israel is deeply underwater. And
3: we'll
2: so
3: see.
2: It'll, is you this know, an issue that...
3: It's interesting.
2: That changes.
3: You know, the upcoming Thomas Massie primary in Kentucky, you know, Massie is like explicitly talking about his opposition being bought by Israel. And he's like telling his constituents, do you want a seat in Kentucky being bought by a foreign country? Like, he's specifically naming Israel. So it'll be interesting to see what happens there. It'll be interesting to see if that rhetoric actually moves, how much that changes over the next few years. I think anybody who's like around this issue at all, it's just too much of a liability. People are going to want to stay away from it. Okay, we'll just go through some last ones. You can tell me if there's any other names that I'm just going to pick out some names here. John Stewart at 2%, JB Pritzker at 2%, Gretchen Whitmore 1%, Michelle Obama again, Mark Cuban, Liz Cheney. That's interesting. How about this? How about Mr. Beast at 1%? You convinced?

0: room. All 350 million. The last one's out. Get $1 million, something like that. Okay.
1: I feel like that would work. I mean, geez.
0: LeBron James.
1: Of all those fringe candidates, I think Michelle Obama would have the best shot at winning the Democratic primary.
0: I do too. I think that's right.
1: I don't think she could win a general election. She's just not likable in the same way that Kamala Harris, for all of her flaws, is actually a likable person. You could imagine having a drink with her and laughing and doing like kindergarten dances or something. You know, and you're like, she's hammered and
0: yeah,
1: like,
0: she gets drunk. That's why she's fun, because she'll just get wasted. Yeah.
1: She's wasted, and then you're she's like oh, doing like wheels on the bus, and you're just like, you know. So yeah, but Michelle Obama is that kind of scowling, dour, angry.
0: The Katie Porter, too much like whiteboards, that. Too much Katie Porter. Yeah.
1: But I think Dems would vote for Michelle Obama if she were to get into the race. So
0: yeah.
1: I would buy Michelle Obama, not because I think she's most likely to win, but just because if she's at 1%, if she does win, you know, you've paid
0: if
1: off.
0: She runs. Yeah, I mean, look, this is a pretty unimpressive slate of candidates here. As I'm looking through this, I'm going, man, this is
1: Newsom
0: rough.
1: Is the only one, right? Come on, you agree with me. Newsom
0: no,
1: is the
0: he's
1: only
0: not
1: one
0: the only
1: that
0: one.
1: Has any kind of...
0: Any weird thing. I mean, they ran Kamala. Would I have ever guessed that Kamala would be the person they would tap? I mean, that was... Tim Walz was a crazy choice for VP. It's hard for me, actually, to kind of get in the mind
1: Newsom
0: space of what the Dem Party
1: Kamala
0: wants.
1: And Tim Walz, though, right?
0: What's that?
1: Newsom is stronger than both of those candidates. Wouldn't you agree that Newsom is stronger than Harris and Walz?
0: Oh, I totally agree. What I'm saying is the Democrat Party politics at the national level is still managed in a very different way than Republican national politics. And it's still guided by far more party discipline and messaging. And the party itself can manipulate outcomes in ways that are much more heavy-handed than what the Republicans can do. So look what they did with Swalwell in California, for instance. They just decided, okay, this guy needs to get out of the race because we're having a problem. We're going to kill his career. Okay, we're just going to kill his career, and they did it.
1: But who would be the candidate that the Dem machine would select? Newsom would be that
0: Kamala?
1: Candidate, I think.
0: Maybe they go back to the well
1: Newsom.
0: With Kamala. Maybe they decide, we need this like tough, like I don't know. I actually don't know. Phil Murphy or not Murphy? What? Not Phil Murphy. The other Murphy. Chris Murphy. Maybe they decide like Chris Murphy, we got to have this like technocrat who's like responsible, who speaks well and, you know, speaks to middle class voters. We're losing middle class voters to J.D. Vance and Marco Rubio because they can now finally do this thing that previous Republicans couldn't do. They're like responsible and they speak well and they have this kind of sheen that we need to duplicate in a guy. And then maybe they go with Chris Murphy. I don't know. Maybe they might need a reason to sink Gavin Newsom. Gavin might, you know, he's explosive. So something might happen there. Mark Kelly.
1: We'll see.
0: I don't know.
1: Kelly. Yeah. All right, my friend, it's been good. We're going to dial in these odds and then we're going to see what happens and see how good or how poor our prognostications
0: are. And I understand
1: been.
0: We have a very interesting and fun conversation coming up. With Richard Hanania. Is that right? Am I allowed to say that? Can I tease it?
1: You can tease it. Yeah. So for those of you listening to the bitter end of the show, next week on Tuesday, we're going to be publishing a conversation with Richard Hanania, which I'm excited. You know, sometimes Richard is very infuriating, but other times he is right. So
0: sometimes
1: we're going to have to thread the needle.
0: You know, a broken clock, as they say. But okay, we'll get to the bottom of that. All right. Very good. Looking forward to it. See you, Chris.
2: Hello there, ladies and gentlemen. Welcome to the John Doyle Show. I must ask you, when you think of the right in America, what are things that come to mind? Obviously, you have Donald Trump, MAGA, the Republican Party, maybe even Conservative Inc. All of these are obvious answers. But the truth is that when we consider what the right means, obviously, this is not really a unified or cohesive thing. We have failed to unite the right, as it were, especially kind of in the era of the internet, which, of course, allows for the creations and proliferation of these kind of like niche right wing subcultures that often have very little relation to the interests or even the inclinations of like the average American voter. In reality, the right, like anything in politics, is a kind of umbrella term that's going to comprise a lot of different factions, some of which are online, many of which are offline. And quite often they have very little in common with each other, other than some kind of like scaled or scaling opposition to the left. And so if we understand how these various factions exist, how they relate to each other, we can maybe have a better understanding of what the right is, and also just the American political landscape as a whole, how we navigate that. So on this episode of the John Doyle Show, we're going to be taking a look at

0: some of these factions, but not all, because, again, there are literally thousands of them. Maybe, I don't know. We will start with the loudest, the most obnoxious, the most counterproductive one, which we have lambasted at length on this program. Our friend, our retarded baby brother, the retard right. There is a lot of retardation on the right these days, and so we will be particular. But if you're a regular viewer of the show, again, we have discussed this at length. We are talking about the people who seem to do nothing but complain online, who chase clicks, engagement bait by attacking Trump almost exclusively in bad faith. They promote this kind of like low IQ conspiracy theorizing. These people are who we are talking about when we say the retard right. You know, opposition to Israel, in some cases, opposition to Jewish people themselves. That's like arguably the defining feature of the retard right. Typically, it's not even the Jewish thing, though. It's specifically the state of Israel, which is funny because, again, these are all fundamentally like left-wing critiques that they're making, because if you're familiar at all with the history of movement conservatism, the Israeli state, the relationship it has with the American state, with the United States, rather, criticizing Israel was usually only invoked by right-wing people as a way of demonstrating the hypocrisy of a lot of pro-Israel conservatives, where, you know, they would hold one set of ideas for how America should exist in terms of immigration policy, valuing its history and its heritage, but then they would hold a much different standard for the state of Israel. So concern about the state of Israel never existed in a vacuum where we had a problem with, like, an apartheid state or a colonist state. It was only to invoke this kind of hypocrisy in pointing out the behavior and the dispositions of our own leadership in America. It was the left who had always had an issue with Israel as a state because, again, it's freaking genociding brown bodies, it's apartheid, it's all of this other stuff, and they have an issue with that. And so it's very funny to me when I see like right-wing people discovering criticisms of Israel which have existed on bookshelves at Barnes & Noble since the Bush administration, and they think that they found, like, you know, the Rosetta Stone or something. So, again, we are saying this not because criticism of Israel or Jewish organizations is, like, inherently retarded. We have spent hours and hours and hours voicing many of those criticisms ourselves over the years, which these people deny, but the way that they go about it is completely retarded. And of course, the emphasis on, you know, Israel criticism above literally every other issue, that is what we're talking about here in terms of their conduct. And there's always been retardation on the right, like literally existing in a state that is less developed than it should be, perhaps why we're here in the first place. However, it wasn't until October 7th that this sphere, the retard right as we know it, really came into being, really grew into itself, because the October 7th attack on Israel put the kind of Israel-Palestine conflict front and center. So a lot of people who previously wouldn't have been able to even identify where these places are on a map, suddenly they became very invested in events taking place in the Middle East. And of course, people on both sides who were previously invested in the conflict saw this as an opportunity to win over the hearts and minds of the masses. And so as a result, social media was overwhelmed by competing influence operations, a lot of international actors attempting to steer the discourse in their favor. And like we said, right-wing criticism of the state of Israel is not exactly something new. Paleoconservatives like Archpatriot Pat Buchanan, these guys were quite critical of Israel throughout their careers, for which they were labeled anti-Semites, which of course they rejected too, but it's the same kind of smear tactics. And for them, the issue wasn't really like Jewish people themselves. It was specifically like neoconservative foreign policy, part of which entailed, in their view, this like unnecessary focus on Israel, dealing with its neighbors. And so given that the guy who coined the term itself, paleoconservatism, Paul Gottfried, is himself Jewish, as were a few other like key paleocon figures, I think it's probably fair to say that, like, you know, the paleoconservatives were not these like deranged anti-Semites or something, even though that's what they were labeled as, to justify relegating them to the dustbin of movement history. So some dabbled in what people would call maybe like actual anti-Semitism, but that wasn't the case for the overwhelming majority of them. You're kind of like white nationalists, on the other hand, were and still often are like explicitly anti-Semitic. You know, a big focus in white nationalist literature, for example, is on the threat they believe Jews pose to the white race. Like, they're big on the Kevin MacDonald books. They're big on, you know, the Hitler stuff. He's a Hitler lover. But before October 7th, these kind of like right-wing attitudes that were anti-Jewish, anti-Israel, they were not like totally common. Like, if you logged on to Gab, you know, you would have people saying you were a slave to the Jews if you didn't believe that they were controlling the weather, for instance. So those people have always been out there, but they've more or less been like relegated to the ghettos. They haven't been that big. Like, even during the big heyday for the alt-right between 2016 and 2018. Like, you had a few personalities who would get a lot of attention in the media when journalists were really trying to tie racism and white supremacy to the MAGA movement. And so they would offer these people, you know, a little bit of spotlight on CNN, and they would step right up, get on there and talk about all these ideas and how they love Trump and all this other stuff. So most people, however, were able to kind of steer clear of all that. But everything changed when the nation attacked in October of 2023. And since then, we have seen the rise of kind of like the dumbest talking points about Israel and about the Jews that maybe we've ever seen. And they've risen all the way to the top of conservative media. And I think we're so used to it now that we kind of take for granted how far things have moved in this direction. So look at it this way. In 2020, the last year of Trump 1.0, if I told you that 5 years later, Tucker Carlson, Candace Owens, Steve Bannon, Megyn Kelly, all these people would be like huge critics of Israel, would you have believed me? I sincerely doubt that. I seriously doubt that. That's really the thing to keep in mind here. Like, it's not as though the anti-Zionist stuff couldn't be found on the right prior to October 7th. It's just that after that terrorist attack, this stuff really blew up. And so it's like, okay, why did it blow up? Crazy stuff happens all over the world literally every day. Other terrorist attacks, uprisings. These events, however significant, though, rarely transform like the domestic American political conversation in the way that the October 7th thing did. And I think a big part of this is simply audience capture. Like, a lot of right-wing media personalities saw that when you criticize Israel and you do this kind of like cutesy, I'm not touching you with Jewish people, the Zionists, them, that's like a pretty quick way to attract an international audience. Because in the past, if you're a conservative media personality on TV, on radio, you kind of have to appeal to Americans. You know, people in Pakistan didn't really have a way to tune in to what you were saying prior to the internet. Now, however, when you upload a video to the internet, you know, Joe Sixpack over in Idaho, he might view your podcast, but that's going to count just as much as Abdul from Islamabad, right? It's just foreign audience capture, and it's an entirely new phenomenon. And this, like we said in other installments of our conversation, our ongoing lecture series on the retard right, provides a particularly tantalizing incentive to the podcast class, to the influencer class, people who, above all else, just seek attention. They would have liked to have gotten it in Hollywood, Los Angeles, modeling, comedy, something. They wash up into American politics, particularly conservative politics, and now they're always going to be kind of fighting for that what might have been. And so, yeah, when they can see their numbers go up and all they had to do was dilute their message to be this kind of like generic, like, we just don't want wars, man. We just want the government to represent the people, man, without really taking any like particular positions that may step on some of these brown toes. Like, yeah, that's going to be very tempting for these kind of people, not even to mention the money, which is obviously a big thing. But because the retard right caters to third world audiences, its approach to Israel criticism differs greatly from the way that paleocons have gone about it throughout the past. There is a lot of moralizing about Israel being a Jewish supremacist state, crying over this like Gaza genocide, saying that Israel, or racism rather, is an invention of the Israeli state to divide the people, shilling for Islam, advocacy for these like strange alliances with the left, you know, like where we can team up with the anti-white race communists and they're our best friend because they dislike Israel. It's just like totally absurd. Whereas actual right-wing criticisms of Israel tend to center on things like foreign aid, saying no to Israel when it lobbies for something that is at odds with American interests, criticizing pro-Israel organizations like the ADL that promote left-wing stuff in America that explicitly target right-wingers. That's like very different, actually, from telling people that they can't vote for Donald Trump because he's not sufficiently dedicated to ending the Gaza genocide, which, by the way, Trump actually did manage to bring the Gaza war to an end far earlier than the Israeli right wanted to actually happen. But you'll never hear that from the retard right. And you have to ask why. Could it be because they're just like a bunch of bad faith grifters whose livelihoods are dependent on attacking Trump all the time? Of course not. Like, it could not be that. There must be some explanation, right?
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0: Within the retard right, you have different factions. And I think this became evident recently in the breakup between Dan Bilzerian and Nick Fuentes, because basically what happened is some of the influencers in the scene hosted a conference titled America First United, and it had the entire brain trust. You had Vrilliam, friend of the show, Vrilliam, the gay cross-dressing leftist who complained that his audience is entirely brown. Jake Shields, MMA fighter turned anti-Zionist influencer. Casey Push, the failed Ohio gubernatorial candidate. One of these like rising groypet influencer e-girls. Some Muslim girl whose name I don't even know. Some left-wing Mexican girl who sells Doc's Ice shirts whose name I also don't even know. Again, this is the brain trust. And it went about as well as you might anticipate, to where even Fuentes denounced it and said None of these people have anything to do with my movement, even though most of the speakers are people he's associated with in the past. Several of them were actually official VIPs at his events. So even if he did not have, you know, direct involvement with these people in the movement or whatever, it's clear like these people were all part of the broader movement. I mean, if you make a special VIP graphic to announce that someone's going to be at your conference, can you really say they're total outsiders? Not necessarily. I do have to say, though, you know, as much as I don't like these people because of their dislike for me for whatever reason they have in their head, the one thing Fuentes gets right is recognizing that his audience and all the influencers who orbit him are like all completely retarded and embarrassing. And I always think of that when one of these people like comes after me trying to gain favor. I always think I could never, even if I wanted to, hate you as much as he hates you. Like, this is just the case. I remember we were supposed to get dinner after CPAC like 5 or 6 years ago in Dallas. And we're on the phone and I'm like, hey, you know, where are we meeting? Are you coming out? And he was like, hold on, I'm getting tailed by somebody. And I was like, oh, is it a fan? Is it a journalist? Probably worse if it's a fan, right? And he was like, yeah, literally the case. So that's always kind of funny. But at the end of the day, you know, water seeks its own level with this kind of stuff. You know, what you say, the kind of person you are, it's going to determine your audience more or less. So yeah, if you have an audience of embarrassing retards, well, you know, you only have yourself to blame, right? I wouldn't know anything about that, though, because the Doyum are all extremely successful, good-looking, charismatic chads currently occupying positions of power across the American right. So I've always kind of known that by telling the truth, supporting Donald Trump, not changing my positions every week to follow a retarded audience, I'm going to be able to attract a nice audience of guys, maybe not Pakistanis, but I can settle for that, right? I can settle for high IQ, mostly white people. I am content with that deal. So since the America First United Conference, you've seen a rift in the retard right, and you've got one faction led by Dan Bilzerian, another by Nick Fuentes, and siding with Dan Bilzerian is the interracial dating enthusiast turned white nationalist thought leader, Leonardo Joni. You have Jake Shields and other kind of like third worldist retard types, and then on the other side, you've got Fuentes, and you've got, you know, like the short mustache guy who got bitch slapped outside of the New York Young Republicans gala. And I hate to see my goats beefing like this, you know? You've got the right's brightest political minds battling each other. I don't know who to side with. Like, personally, I'm probably going to wait to see until Sneeko weighs in. He'll know what to do, and then I'll make my decision from there, because when in doubt, it's usually best to trust the smartest person you know, right? I never liked these kinds of IRL events, dude. I remember it always struck me as so counterproductive and vain. Like, people would want to talk on the internet. I'm like, okay, I'm right there with you. And they'd be like, hey, what if we went and talked in public so we could take photos of it and then put it on the internet? I'm like, why? What are we pretending we're doing? This is what doing something looks like, because I read in my textbook that the people come together and do IRL movement stuff. We give speeches at events. I never got into that world, never really liked it. I mean, I've done it as much as you do anything in politics, but it always just struck me as like a child's idea of what doing something looks like. And so, yeah, a lot of these people actually are mad at me because I never got too big into that world. And I think, too, they're mad at me because, you know, I would give speeches in like random parts of the state or the country. I would go give a speech in like rural Georgia. And I would just post on my Instagram story with 24 hours notice, hey, I'm going to be at this like random GOP county meeting giving a speech. And we'd still fill a room with like 100 young guys. And then these people, you know, who have such a big problem with John Doyle, they had like 30 people there and 15 of them were the speakers. So what are you going to do? Anyway, so yeah, you've got the retard right civil war, which for the record, it appears to be more personal than it is political. Like, you can say that Dan Bilzerian is, you know, more into stuff like teaming up with the left and Muslims than maybe the Groypers are. But if we're being honest, you know, the Groypers have been a little guilty of that as well. You know, a little bit guilty. I think they did popularize and maybe even coined the Muslim-Christian Alliance, which we've since learned did not go very well. But still, I think the most committed, like, third world types are probably going to align more with the Dan Bilzerian faction. But at the end of the day, all of these people have it on their hands, right? They've all trafficked in the absolutely like dumbest ideas found maybe anywhere, but at least on the online right. So it's mostly just audience capture. This is mostly just a turf war. I see Peter and a cat circling each other in an alley when I'm observing this kind of stuff on the timeline. So within the retard right, you do also have other coalitions who are not exactly involved in this. You've got like a sizable libertarian coalition, for example. These are people who got pretty mad at yours truly with the Thomas Massie thing. And these people aren't usually into like explicit national socialism, you know, the way that some of these other guys are. These are like your guys who want to smoke weed and watch Joe Rogan. And then last week they found out about this silly place in the world called Israel. And so they love Thomas Massie. They love Epstein conspiracy theories. They love complaining about Trump's foreign policy. Dave Smith is probably the best example of like this type of person. You know, they're Israel first in the sense that all they care about is foreign policy before literally anything else, but specifically foreign policy as it pertains to Israel. So if you try to talk to them and you're like, well, you know, even if you dislike Operation Epic Fury, you know, Trump is still doing great stuff domestically. They're like, well, actually, he's a war criminal committing freaking genocide in Gaza for the Epstein class. And it's like, okay, well, not exactly the most sensible people, to put it charitably with my beautiful Christian heart. But there's a lot more that can be said about the retard right. That's probably good for now. I have spent far too much time talking about these people. I have invested more brain power into analyzing these people than they have invested into literally anything, especially a political cause. But the main faction on the right, obviously, is MAGA. This is Donald Trump. These are his supporters. This is the Republican Party, which he's installed loyalists into. He's literally staged a hostile takeover of the Republican Party and made it into his own, made it into something in his likeness. And this is the only faction, by the way, that has real political power, the only faction capable of changing literally anything at the moment, whether that be for the better, for the worse. This is the only power that actually exists. Therefore, it should be the most attractive and the most interesting. But even within MAGA, there are quite a few little sub-factions. One of the main ones is you've got the Zionist, maybe neocon types. In the media space, you have very loud figures, people like Mark Levin, people like Laura Loomer. You also have a lot of pro-Israel organizations, like Christians United for Israel, for example, the Republican Jewish Coalition. You've got like Yoram Hazony, the NatCon types, national conservative types. But that really is just kind of like the tip of the iceberg. And the thing to understand is that for many decades, being pro-Israel has been the default position on the right. It's actually been the litmus test. How right-wing you are was like measured by your commitment to Israel, by your commitment to the wars in the Middle East. And despite the growing Israel skepticism on the right, this is still more or less the default position at large. But what I'm referring to here is more specifically like the pro-Israel activists. And these are obviously, you know, large Trump supporters in many cases. And how could they not be? You know, he's by far the most pro-Israel president in American history, as he is very willing to tell people. But that doesn't mean he does everything that Israel wants. Trump basically does whatever Trump wants, which is often what Israel wants. But also, if you pay attention, it's often not what Israel wants too. Like, for example, Trump is very friendly with Qatar. Zionists are not very big fans of that. Remember the whole thing with like Trump accepting, you know, the $400 million Qatari jet? Yeah, they were not exactly big fans of that particular action. And as previously mentioned, the Israeli right wanted to keep the Gaza war going, but Trump actually brought it to an end. Trump has opted for a shorter, less aggressive military campaign against Iran. A lot of the pro-Israel people are upset about that. They're saying that he's catering to them or what have you. He's just Obama again. Israel, for example, wasn't very big on Trump's arms deal with Saudi Arabia. Like, the list could go on. And what's interesting is that the pro-Israel crowd claims to love Trump, but they don't like his vice president. They don't like J.D. Vance. J.D. Vance has gotten himself in trouble with Zionists on numerous occasions since taking office. For one, he dunked on a bunch of like random pro-Israel accounts, including one woman who had like 40,000 followers, just like some complete nobody. But the woman in question is really obnoxious. And so I'm not like blaming him for, you know, dunking on her. But at a certain point, it's like, you know, you're the vice president of the most powerful country in America. Is this necessary? And he also graced the now disgraced e-girl influencer Sarah Stock with a reply when she responded to his post with something about Gen Z disliking Israel. I remember seeing that and being like, oh, man, J.D. Vance thinks Sarah Stock is like a respectable voice worthy of a thoughtful response. Yeah, let's just say that one did not age very well. That being said, I still support Vance, but the point here is that Vance has made some enemies in the pro-Israel camp, which is very interesting. So there's going to be some major friction going into 2028 as we find out who the Republican nominee is going to be. And Vance is going to have to choose between placating people like Tucker Carlson and Theo Vaughn and then placating people like hardline Zionists. And if he's not careful, he's going to end up making people on both sides pretty upset, which is not exactly a good position to be in. You know, Trump was able to navigate that by being a bit more pro-Israel. J.D. Vance seems to be a younger guy, more skeptical of the kinds of foreign policy endeavors that Israel would like America to get involved in. So it's interesting where J.D. Vance is actually being attacked on more fronts than even Donald Trump is. I think that's because in terms of politics, J.D. Vance represents not only a further right vision of the country, he also represents maybe a better execution of that. he's able to appeal to voters in a way that Trump isn't, only because of Trump's rhetoric coming off as a bit brash, and that can be off-putting to the traditional GOP upper middle class base. Like, I've met people who say that they only voted for Trump because he brought Vance onto the ticket, and that's like fascinating to me, because when I think of Donald Trump, I think of people wanting to basically throw a bowl into Washington DC and just break everything. But there is still like a professional class who would like to vote for the GOP, but who do need that kind of credentialism, that kind of sophistication and polish that JD Vance does bring to the ticket. And so I think that going into 2028 with Vance appealing to the voters, that puts us in a good position. However, it's very fascinating to me how all of these interests on the right, be those neocons, retard right, whatever you want to call it, they are all kind of developing this bone to pick with J.D. Vance, which actually leads me to think I should double down on my support for him. I'm seeing all of these anti-Vance ops from the right, from the left, from literally every camp on the American political spectrum. That leads me to ask some patriot questions about who is really threatened by the ascent of his political cause. So,
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0: Here's this online, is the Blaze Radio Network. You know, on the more dissident side of things, people like me, a lot of good Twitter accounts. Like, these are the kinds of people who are, you know, certifiably based and red-pilled on the issues, but also not retarded. That appears to be a very difficult balance to strike. And we like Trump because we recognize correctly that he's been the best thing to happen to the American right in literally who knows how many decades. So even if the retard right owes basically everything to our president, with a few exceptions like Tucker, most of the retard right personalities were like nobodies before Donald Trump came along. But unlike them, we didn't betray the president to chase clicks from people in places of the world that just got internet access. And I think a big difference between us is that our guys like actually read, whereas the average person on the retard right, they have a worldview like that is entirely derived from short form podcast clips. So we would prioritize issues like immigration, issues like cracking down on anti-white discrimination, over the sort of like endless complaining and pontificating that is very popular in short form social media content. Even though, again, there are perfectly valid critiques you could make of Jewish organizations, the Israeli government. You can criticize all of these things. So the way that they go about that, though, it tends to attract the lower common denominators, which famously are not very helpful in some kind of like, I don't know, ascendant political cause. So while not Zionists ourselves, we still recognize that like Jewish people, people who like Israel, are a large portion of the right and also a reliable sect of GOP voters. And so we're trying to approach the issue diplomatically. We're trying to recognize that, you know, if you put third world anti-Zionism at the center of a political movement, it's going to be counterproductive to the changes that we want to see on these aforementioned issues, whether it's because the capital it attracts is completely retarded or because by putting that issue in the center, you know, trying to ally with people who are putting that issue in the center, even if they're not retarded, ultimately their priorities are completely different. You know, allying with the sort of like anti-Zionist left who prioritizes anti-Zionism because they are against what they perceive to be like European civilization and its outgrowths. Yeah, they're not exactly going to take it easy on white people, on white people's attempts to get these people out of their country, anything like that, which is why, again, you had this conference that was the based Avengers assembling. And one of the speakers was some Mexican chick who wore Doc's Ice merchandise, maybe even sold it. What does that mean? It means kill white guys trying to enforce immigration policy. That is what that shirt means. The literal text that is being displayed is not the meaning it intends to convey. This is the equivalent of in Minecraft. It's like, well, I'm not saying that. Well, you want to dox them because you want to categorize them like some like 19th century English biologist. No, you're trying to get them killed. So at the end of the day, like, we're fine with cooperation between the U.S. and Israel, if and only if our interests overlap, but we're adamantly opposed to doing anything that would benefit Israel at our expense. That's the point. It causes us a lot of problems. It's not obvious that it's worth it. And yeah, we, of course, support ending foreign aid to Israel, but given that Netanyahu literally supports the same thing, it's not like that's like an edgy position, you know? A lot of these people think that they're being so edgy by being like, you know what my problem is with Israel? You know why I like the Austrian painter? And it's like, oh, he's going to go there because I think that $4 billion is too much. I don't want to subsidize Boeing and Raytheon and Lockheed Martin. And it's like, okay, so you're super based. You're super based. I've got the Totenkopf is that I don't want $4 billion going to kill brown people. I want $4 billion being amplified by a factor of 100 to feed brown people right here in America. America first. That is like literally in practice what these people mean. So at the end of the day, and although we are fiercely loyal to Donald Trump, our dear leader, we still do speak out if we think the administration is moving in the wrong direction. And importantly, the administration has proven that it's incredibly responsive, actually, to that feedback, but only when it's actually good faith, it's informed, it is reality aligned. So yeah, we see ourselves as MAGA, but also as a kind of vanguard. You know, we're trying to introduce new ideas, talking points. I have a text on my phone from an administration official asking me to make a video discussing why the Angry Birds movie is an allegory for Europe and Islamic immigration. Again, this is the kind of highbrow stuff that we are churning out, you know, and engaging with voters directly, stuff like that. But the last faction, what you would see like on the right, I think, would be the kind of like neocon remnants, the neo never Trump, all of those people. And some of these people, like Bill Kristol, for example, are now like literally full-blown Democrats. People like Rick Wilson, who's been one of Trump's biggest haters for the last 10 years, they've built up very large audiences of like anti-Trump liberals. And so they're unlikely to deviate from what they're doing now. For the most part, it's not just like Trump they're against, right? You can expect them to oppose anybody who's remotely Trumpian in 2028. J.D. Vance, for example. So they don't really represent like a kind of constituency, but they still have connections in D.C. They still have connections in the Republican Party overall. They still have their Rolodexes. So you could probably include, too, in this type, the like professional pro-life movement in here. Some of these people have endorsed Trump at various points, usually right before an election. But really what they seem to do is just complain about Trump. They may as well just be like never Trump Republicans at this point. I think they secretly hate him because he gave them their biggest win, you know, by facilitating the undoing of Roe v. Wade. Like, the professional pro-life activists lost their biggest fundraising pitch thanks to Donald Trump. So maybe that has something to do with their hostility to him. You know, I have on my shelves in my library, I feel so stupid. I was so young. I was so naive. I really believed that if I just like read all of this information, it would be of utility that was not found elsewhere. So I have thousands and thousands and thousands of toilet paper page books about pro-life strategy, the bioethics of reproductive rights, why Roe v. Wade was an illegitimately ruled upon court case, pro-life answers to pro-choice arguments, all of this stuff meant to change hearts and minds, wake up the people to what has always been a baseline issue. I mean, if you look at the support for this issue, the polling for this issue, it hasn't budged significantly in 50 years. So what it actually took was some guy forcing himself into office and simply ruling on it, simply doing what needed to be done, exercising power. So I've got all these books I've read about how if we just give it back to the states, then the floodgates will be open and we can really sink our teeth into it. Where has that happened? Literally every referendum, even in deep red states, has failed. These people have utterly fumbled to do anything like they've said that they were going to be doing, like they've been collecting five-figure speaking fees for, black car service for, four-star hotels for. You can go look at the tax filings of these organizations. These people are paid handsomely to get up in front of a microphone and say, I believe that we should do the right thing. That's an applause line. When our country doesn't do the right thing and instead does the wrong thing, that should not happen. Applause line. And we know this because at the end of the day, it's not a political battle. It's a spiritual battle. Applause line. Okay, well, it turned out it was kind of a political battle. It was at least a little bit of a political battle. If you prayed and you spent all that time praying, I'm glad you did. I'm right there with you. And then God sent Donald Trump and said he has to do something about this because clearly what you guys are doing, just jerking each other off on stage to the tune of several hundred thousand dollars a year, clearly that wasn't working. And now you hate Donald Trump because of it, don't you? You hate that Donald Trump embarrassed you. It took him 5 seconds. And I love Donald Trump, but he is a little bit of a New York Democrat on this issue. You know, I don't think that Donald Trump is exactly reading those books. I don't think he feels maybe the personal conviction about this issue that a lot of conservatives do. However, he still gave them that because he promised it to them. So he still did right by those people. And apparently, I know the voters love him for this, but apparently the activists have never forgiven him for it. Now they're trying to hold him to standards that they weren't even holding anybody to 5 seconds ago. Saying that we can't vote for Donald Trump in 2024 because he refuses to endorse a national abortion ban, something that these people never endorse literally at any point ever. Again, I've read the literature. The whole argument, we were trained, literally trained to say, no, we don't want to ban it federally. We want it to just be a state's issue. You're such a cuck even then that you can't even make an argument beyond like the Constitution. Like your big problem with what you're describing as a genocide is that it violates the Constitution. No wonder it took you so long, dude. You're not fighters. That's your problem. You're not fighters. You don't know how to fight. I have no patience for these people. One of the most disgusting classes working in D.C., and that is saying something. But there's a lot of factions we could get into. I mean, there's literally like online right subcultures that have like three people in them, you know, maybe more. But there's so many, maybe beyond the scope of this video. Perhaps we even authored one with neo-Gastonism, something I still hear about every week. But the important thing to remember is that, again, like with anything in politics, the right is a very broad category. And when you've got the internet where people are increasingly seeking out, you know, niche perspectives, esoteric perspectives, trying to form some kind of identity online, I think that you can only expect this kind of, you know, dynamic to grow over time. People are going to get incredibly, incredibly, incredibly, incredibly esoteric and niche. But at the end of the day, if we can all just come together and still vote our guys into office, I think that we can deal with maybe the more entertaining stuff later on. But speaking of dealing with things later on, it is now spring. Life is going to get insane for you. That is when bad underwear becomes a problem. That is why I wear Undertak, which is good underwear. Because if you have bad underwear, you're going to have a bad day. This is math. You're outside more. You're traveling more. You're on your feet longer. And if what you are wearing underneath your clothes is not dialed in, you are going to notice almost immediately. Your entire day is going to be ruined. You're going to be accosted by homeless people. They're going to present a Venmo account to you, and you're going to feel socially pressured into complying. This is why Undertak was designed by and for special forces people operating in Africa. 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
0: Rick, the Big Lie Jackson, he's sort of one of these characters who, like the neocons, is wearing MAGA as a skin suit. You know, you've got the more like establishment political class who are trying to take little parts of what they think Trumpism is and apply it to themselves to basically be like, I'm a neocon, but I talk a bit tougher now. I believe in the people or whatever. So you've got that. We're used to that. We can clock that. We did famously clock it before anybody else did back in 2021, but I digress. Now you also have this other thing that's kind of the cousin of that, where you have people who are like these baby boomer business guys who I guess have an interest in politics. They were very happy to donate to people like Nikki Haley, donate to people who were in opposition to Donald Trump. But now they're trying to throw their own hat in the ring. Whereas Donald Trump, of course, shared that interest in politics. He would take out ads to give his opinion to the world. He would donate to politicians. He got along with everybody. He was kind of the first guy in the water in this era. I mean, I understand you've had people doing this, Ross Perot famously, but Trump really did kind of pave his own way Now you got guys like Rick, the big lie Jackson, who think that they can run as the outsider businessman because all politicians do is talk and pretend that they're, you know, going to have some kind of like political effect similar to Donald Trump. And I would be okay with that, again, in a vacuum, if this guy weren't literally a neocon, if this guy literally was not giving money to Nikki Haley, running companies that support gay stuff, DEI stuff. So essentially, yeah, he spent a bit of his own fortune. I think he's like $30-40 million in the hole at this point, just trying to get a little bit of power. The boomer generation, they literally just cannot slip into obsolescence. They are literally, they can't give it up. So, yeah, he's running for the governor of Georgia against the Trump endorsed candidate, the current lieutenant governor, patriot Burt Jones, trying to replace Brian Kemp. And so this guy's touting himself not as Trump endorsed, but as a Trump-supporting kind of like billionaire outsider. Ooh, I'm an outsider. Even though I'm friends with all these people, I give money to all these people, I'm an outsider. And he's plastering, you know, Donald Trump all over his ads, all over his messaging, trying to lie to the voters of Georgia. Yeah, me when I respect the voters of Georgia, me when I want to represent the interests of the people of Georgia by lying to them. That is the intent of that, to present yourself as something you're not, as a Trump ally. Whereas Trump knows you're not his ally, again, because you've maneuvered against him. He knows his ally is patriot Burt Jones, who supported him when he had no allies, such as in the wake of the 2020 fortification. So that's why Burt Jones has the endorsement. But yeah, this Rick, the big lie Jackson character, he owns Jackson Healthcare, which is based in Georgia. It's like this, you know, affluent suburb it's based in that, like many other places in America, is currently being overrun by foreigners, by H-1B types, and for reasons that we'll discuss. So if you look at the actual website for Jackson Healthcare, it's offering like temporary travel contracts, staffing engagements, permanent placement opportunities, you know, all the stuff that today's healthcare organizations require to help ensure patients receive quality care where and when they need it. And they're saying it's powered by expert healthcare professionals and associates across all 50 states. You know, we're proud to serve in communities across the nation, caring for over 20 million patients each year. Okay, so one of the major functions is recruitment. So that means they are in charge of staffing positions at this company, other companies, and the standards for recruitment are actually like completely insane. If you look at what Rick Jackson's companies have helped recruit for, it's like abortion clinics, as well as hiring people to provide anesthesia and even like endocrine specialization for transgender reassignment surgeries performed specifically on children, literally specialists, again, for children. So Rick Jackson paid people to do this stuff. He paid people to train and enforce DEI policies at his company while, again, running as the anti-DEI candidate. He employed illegal aliens to work at his mansion. He couldn't even answer whether he's currently employing illegal aliens during his debate against Burt Jones.
8: You don't have any illegals working for you right now? Or in the past?
9: I don't know.
8: Oh.
0: He previously donated to literal Stacey Abrams, who, again, was the former Democrat candidate for governor of Georgia. Also, Liz Cheney, arch anti-patriot. Nikki Haley, arch anti-patriot. And in October 2025, Rick Jackson sued the Trump administration over his $100,000 H-1B visa restrictions for nurses, as one of his companies was focusing on importing foreign nurses to be placed in hospitals all over the country.
10: Why did your company sue the Trump administration?
11: We didn't sue the Trump. Let me tell you, we have a legal immigration company, all right? Legal. We have nurses all over about 40 different countries that are coming here to go in small towns all over Georgia, all over the country, in rural areas. There are designated shortages of nurses in the United States by the federal government. That's a standard. These people cost about $30,000 per person for us to prepare them, and they wait 5 to 6 years to get here legally. We wanted to open up the visa program because these people just got shut down, and so evidently we filed an administrative claim to get that opened up so that legal people can come in from that standpoint. That was it.
10: Okay.
0: It was the global nurse force versus Donald Trump, furthering the replacement of the American people, the Indian takeover of places like where his company is based in Georgia. So you've got that guy. Then you've got patriot Burt Jones serving as the loyal MAGA patriot in the Georgia state government, which, of course, is rife with never Trumpers like Brian Kemp, Brad Raffensperger. So Rick Jackson would just be like more of that, if not even worse, actually. That is like what is continuing with the ascent of his political project. And two, I understand you can own a company and not be a dictator. There are a lot of other people working at your company, doing things at your company. You're not literally the only guy. You're not ruling with an iron fist necessarily. However, if you are allowing your company to be run in a way that is accommodating for emerging markets, such as child transsexualism, how can we expect you to maneuver when you don't have whatever power you have as the owner of your company? I'm willing to give you the benefit of the doubt that even though you're the owner of the company, you don't have all the power in the world. Okay, how much power are you going to have in the state of Georgia? How much power are you going to have working in government? Where now you're going against the grain completely. You're going against interests who actually want this stuff to happen for ideological incentive, not just financial incentive. How can we trust you to replicate that if you couldn't even demonstrate power and willingness to go against the grain in your own companies? It was the opposite. You were with the grain. You thought, oh, there's an emerging market. There's a dollar to be made in transing children. We better get a specialist. We better be the best at it. We better adjust our company, literally expand our company to accommodate the emerging market of child transsexuality. You're not an outsider. That is literally the most inside position possible. All of the little tree rings of global leftism, you have to be so far in to accommodate that emerging market being child transsexualism. So yeah, I don't trust you. I'm glad that you're pissing away your fortune on this because you're not going to win. And in a way, this is like the quintessential baby boomer thing. Don't leave the fortune to the kids. Piss it away on some stupid project because you can't accept that your life is over. I mean, no offense. I'm just saying, you know. So yeah, now your kids are going to have no nest egg. I mean, they'll probably have something, but yeah. Spend more. Spend more money on losing this election, please. I don't want you to, I was going to say, I don't want you to have money that you can enjoy elsewhere. But in my heart of hearts, I know that there's nothing the baby boomer enjoys more than just wasting his own money rather than leaving it to his children. So, yeah, good luck, buddy. 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
0: See, continuing our discussion on Thomas Massie. So I want to play for you a video from a few months ago that I actually forgot to include in the anti-Thomas Massie dissertation. Gives a little more insight into the type of character we're dealing with here. It's very funny. You know, all of these people mad at me. You don't really know anything about Thomas Massie. Look at this screenshot of his Liberty score. I have forgotten more about Thomas Massie than you will ever know. If you recall a few months ago in February, President Trump posted a video on Truth Social that included a crude Lion King animation featuring prominent Democrat politicians as various African safari animals. Thomas Massie was later invited onto CNN, where he gave some of his thoughts. Take a look.
12: But first, I want to get your reaction to the news about how the president posted, then deleted this racist video depicting the Obama as apes. He has refused to apologize. Do you think he should apologize to the Obamas?
13: He should absolutely apologize. He's gone too far. I mean, he's attacked my wife recently online, and I do think there are limits. If for a while, it's kind of funny, but once you pass certain guardrails, like attacking a man's spouse or getting into racist tropes, I think it's somebody at the White House, maybe Susie Wiles, needs to go to the president and just ask him for his phone and maybe ask him just to show him the tweet before he sends it out.
0: Literally the gayest thing I've ever seen in my life. If you're a libertarian and you unironically use the word racist, you unironically use the phrase racist tropes, you need to have your libertarian card taken from you and lowered into the wood chipper. We need to pause all the Epstein guys. Hold on. Let me cut in here real quick and take your libertarian card and throw it into the wood chipper. Libertarians, like the true libertarians, the real libertarians, these are the people who would do apologetics about why the Civil Rights Act needs to be repealed. These are the people who would make arguments saying, yeah, it is racist, and actually, I have a right to be racist. You're not entitled to do business with me. You're not entitled to have proximity to me or access to me economically. It's like, these are the kinds of libertarians that, you know, I grew up kind of reading and listening to, and now you've got this. It's an abomination. It's an embarrassment. The true libertarians, who have all pretty much gravitated to MAGA because they decided they would actually like to win once things started getting a little tumultuous in the Obama era, the real libertarians would never go on CNN and talk about racist tropes going too far. And another thing I noticed, you know, going on Twitter over the weekend,

0: Ed Gallerine refuses to debate, blocks Kentucky voters on X, tells people not to record him, brags about dodging questions, skips candidate questionnaires, caught using AI to write campaign posts, has deleted an Instagram post that revealed he'd been using AI to write his post. Thomas Massie called him out and scrubbed it on the internet. Ed Gallerine says Thomas Massie's no Republican. If he had the convictions, he'd just go ahead and declare his libertarian and move on. So true, by the way. Basic biographical information is not. Ed Gallerine's clueless. Refused to fill out the health freedom survey when he ran in 2024. Okay, based? So what is the problem? Why do you have an issue with this? Again, you are a vector of attack for the left. You don't actually care about any of the things that you're talking about. You're using words not to communicate information, but to be a serpent. So what's the problem? Why do you have a problem with the guy maneuvering to unseat Thomas Massie? Why do you like Thomas Massie so much? Why have you never attacked Thomas Massie? The people who tell me that they like Thomas Massie tell me that they like Thomas Massie because nobody is doing more to support the things that we support and combat the people that we combat who don't like the people or the things that we support than Thomas Massie. So then curiously, this account, which should be staunchly opposed to anything doing good work for us, curiously, they've never attacked Thomas Massie. Instead, they're actively campaigning for him. The behavior of people campaigning for Thomas Massie matches the behavior of this account. Why would a Soros-funded, extremely far-left Twitter account, which has caused problems for me and my friends, why would they be running attack campaigns on behalf of Thomas Massie, whose supporters repeatedly insist this is the most conservative member of Congress? He is the guy doing most to conserve the country against the advances of the revolutionary left. Why would that be the case? Somewhere our wires are getting crossed. Somebody knows something that we don't. One of us is wrong. Why would that be the case? I think it's simply true that Thomas Massie is, in fact, not actually doing good work for the right. He is a beneficial, disrupting agent for the left, which is why they support him. They let him go on TV. They compliment his integrity. They never attack him. The same organizations they have that attack Trump and his allies and his supporters support Thomas Massie. So it's that simple. That's what is going on here. That is the meta. And people are too stupid to realize that because they will read a tweet where Thomas Massie says something based on the internet, and that's enough for them. That's enough. They can get led around by their nose like a bull if simply somebody says the right thing on Twitter.com. They cannot step back and analyze the various factors at play. They are too stupid to conceive and process more than one variable at a time, which is statement based equals yes or no? So it's just completely pathetic. They deserve to be ruled by communists, but it's okay. We're going to save you. Don't worry about it. But in the meantime, thank you so much for watching our program. That about does it for us today. Remember, go to Apple, Spotify, wherever it is that you get your podcast, and let us know what your thoughts are. We will see you back here on Wednesday to continue our discussion of everything important ever that is going on in the world. In the meantime, thank you so much for watching. God bless you. God bless America. And yeah, we'll be back in literally like 2 days. So sit tight.
1: All right. Welcome to a brand new episode of The Liz Wheeler Show. If you would be so good as to subscribe as we get started, I would be greatly appreciative of that. What are we talking about today? Well, a California mayor, a California Democrat mayor, has been caught acting as a Chinese spy. But believe it or not, as salacious as that headline is in and of itself, there is more to this scandal than just that headline. It is starting to look really, really bad for the entire Democrat Party. We're going to dive into that today. We're also going to talk about what President Donald Trump is actually doing in China today. He flew to Beijing on Air Force One with a whole host of American CEOs. And there is more to what's happening in China today than meets the eye. Additionally, the Pope, seems like we're talking about the Pope a lot lately, gave the Iranian ambassador to the Holy See, that's the Vatican, an award. And people are mad about that for obvious reasons. And I don't blame them for being mad about that. But I do have one thing that's very important to note, one thing that's very important to add about this latest scandal from the Vatican. We will be talking about that a little bit later in the show. We will also be talking about Spencer Pratt's smartest move ever. And the guy's showing us that he's pretty smart. This is his smartest move ever, and it is causing Democrats like Karen Bass to absolutely freak out. All of this and more today on The Liz Wheeler Show. All right.

0: Democrat mayor in a somewhat small town in Southern California has been charged by the Department of Justice for being a Chinese spy, like a bought and paid for real, authentic Chinese Communist Party asset. This is according to Revolver News. Eileen Wang, the now former mayor of Arcadia, California, has agreed to plead guilty to a felony count for working on behalf of the People's Republic of China. Federal prosecutors say Wang followed directions from Chinese officials and helped circulate propaganda about Beijing and never told the U.S. government. That, of course, is not only grossly immoral, it is illegal to take money from a foreign government to act on their behalf as a public servant in the United States of America. Again, she pled guilty without even going to trial. She circulated pro-Beijing propaganda from her seat as mayor of the city of Arcadia. And you have to wonder exactly how much money she was paid to do this. Again, scandalous in and of itself. That could be the story. But there's more. Eileen Wang, the now former mayor, because she resigned her position as mayor of Arcadia, in the wake of these charges and her guilty plea, these charges from the Department of Justice and her guilty fee, Eileen Wang, according to libs of TikTok, donated to Act Blue. Let's show this on the screen. Act Blue, of course, is the largest fundraising platform of the Democrat Party. It is a centralized platform where Democrats across the country can give money to any Democrat candidate or cause that they want through one, again, centralized app or website. Act Blue has been caught up in their own scandal for allegedly lying to Congress about accepting foreign donations, which is illegal in U.S. elections. But look whose name appears as a donor to Act Blue. That's right. Wang, Eileen. Multiple times, Mayor Eileen Wang donated to Act Blue, which means if the Chinese Communist Party was giving money to Eileen Wang to spread propaganda, Chinese communist propaganda in the United States, then any money that Eileen Wang had personally that she used for anything was Chinese commie money, which means if Eileen Wang gave her Chinese commie money to Act Blue, then the Chinese Communist Party is in effect funding Democrats. Now remember, we were told that President Trump during his first term deserved to be impeached. Remember, and I'm not talking about the first impeachment over his phone call with Zelensky, the fraud, the hoax Ukraine impeachment. I'm not talking about the second impeachment over January 6th when the Democrats falsely accused President Trump of fomenting an insurrection, even though President Trump's actual words were protest peacefully and patriotically. And then when there was violence, he said, go home. I'm not talking about either of those two impeachments. I'm talking about the narrative that followed Trump because the mainstream media was chasing him with it his entire first term, that Trump was a puppet of Vladimir Putin, that he defeated Hillary Clinton only because the Russians had meddled in our elections. You remember this narrative, of course, was concocted by Obama and John Brennan and James Comey and Susan Rice and their corrupt cohort. They had a secret situation room meeting to concoct this phony intelligence assessment that said the only reason Donald Trump defeated Hillary Clinton was because of Putin. And the Democrats tried to impeach Donald Trump for this, because if he was paid off by Vladimir Putin, then my goodness, he was a foreign asset. For 4 years, this followed Donald Trump. It led to the Robert Mueller investigation, where I believe $30 to $40 million of our tax money was spent on that investigation. Donald Trump still gets falsely accused of being a Russian asset. And the point of dredging this back up is because the mainstream media and Democrat politicians and media figures and influencers told us that this is the only thing that we should care about. And it wasn't true. It was news. It was false all along. But guess what is true? Everything that the Democrats and the mainstream media and the left falsely accused President Trump of being, of doing, being paid off by a foreign power, being controlled by a foreign power, is actually true, except not for Trump and Russia. It's true for Democrats and China. But you don't hear them saying a word about it. As if that is not bad enough. A Democrat mayor who has been caught by the Department of Justice acting as a Chinese spy. A Democrat mayor who's been caught by the Department of Justice acting as a Chinese spy, who gave some of that Chinese commie money to Act Blue, meaning the Chinese commies are funding the Democrat Party at large. It gets even worse than that. There is a sitting congresswoman by the name of Judy Chu. Representative Judy Chu, she is a Democrat. She sits actually on the House Ways and Means Committee, which is a very powerful committee in the United States Congress in the House of Representatives. She's also a member of the Taiwan Caucus. Judy Chu has received thousands of dollars of donations from guess who? That's right, from Eileen Wang, the now former mayor of Arcadia, who pleaded guilty to being a Chinese spy. Now, maybe you don't know a lot about Judy Chu. She kind of flies under the radar. But Judy Chu has been named an honorary chairwoman of a specific group that has been identified by the U.S. government as being a front group of Chinese communist intel agencies, a CCP intel front group. That is who Judy Chu is. So maybe it's not a surprise that Eileen Wang gave Judy Chu thousands of her CCP bucks. Now, as if this story can't get any stranger, Judy Chu, this congresswoman who received money from Eileen Wang, who pleaded guilty to being a Chinese spy, Judy Chu is friends with Fang Fang. Fang Fang, the Chinese spy that disgraced Congressman Eric Swalwell slept with. Well, it certainly is a small world of Chinese intel operations in the United States of America. Here's my question. How many more Eileen Wangs will there be in our country once the Chinese Communist Party birth tourism scheme goes live? You remember the birth tourism scheme where rich and powerful businessmen and politicians, members of the Communist Party in China, send either their wives to the United States to give birth so that their children are U.S. citizens, or send their sperm to the United States to impregnate a surrogate who gives birth to their biological child, only to take those children back to China almost immediately after they were born, indoctrinate them in Chinese communist ideology, only to send them back to the United States once they turn 18 years old and are eligible to vote in our elections. This has been done approximately 1 million times, which means in the years to come, and this plot will ripen, it will come to fruition over the course of the next 10 years, there will be 1 million eligible Chinese communists voting in U.S. elections. 1 million votes changes the course of any election. A local election, a state election, a federal election, a presidential election. A lot less than 1 million is required to change the outcome of an election. So do you think for 1 second that these sleeper cell commie citizens will not also, in addition to voting, run for political office in the United States? Of course they will. Do you think the Chinese commies back in mainland China will not be directing the U.S. citizen Chinese commie babies that they'll send back to the United States to vote and run for office? Do you think these Chinese babies will not be CCP assets, not just as voters, but as government officials? How many more Eileen Wangs will we see over the course of the next decade? Again, as if this scandal is not scandalous enough, there's even more. Remember the story? We covered this about 6 months ago. of the 21 Chinese children who were born from surrogates, who were found in a home in Southern California with somewhat elderly Chinese parents. And the reason that these 21 children were found in this home was because there was allegations of abuse of one of the children. One of the small children, several months old, was taken to the hospital with head injuries. And we covered this story because it illustrates the Chinese birth tourism scandal that is happening right underneath our noses in our country. And maybe we didn't fully realize the extent of it at the time that we covered that story, but obviously this home where these 21 children were found and the parents claimed that they just liked children, they were all under the age of 6 or 8 or 10. Obviously, this is part of the birth tourism scheme to create U.S. citizen voters who are actually Chinese communists. Well, going back to this story, guess specifically where those 21 children were found. Guess which town in Southern California? I confess to you that I had not made this connection until this morning. The 21 children born to these elderly Chinese parents, some born to surrogates in Southern California, part of this Chinese birth tourism scheme, were born in the town of Arcadia. That's right. Arcadia, California, the very same town where Eileen Wang, now the former mayor, was mayor. So let me ask you, do you think that that was a coincidence? Ha! I do not think that was a coincidence. So now this brings us to President Trump's trip today to China and the reality of this threat that we, the United States, face from China. What's actually happening, what Trump is actually doing in China today, a little more than meets the eye.
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0: To China in the context of what is obvious, that the Chinese communists are attempting to infiltrate our country through birth tourism, through espionage, and by controlling our very politicians. President Trump flew to Beijing today. He flew with CEOs of many of our country's largest companies. This, by the way, before we even get to that and why he took the CEOs with him, this visit to Beijing comes on the heels of a report that President Trump is negotiating with Xi Jinping, the president of China, negotiating over the idea that China may be allowed to build trillions of dollars worth of factories right here in the United States. Now, bear with me when I say this, when I make this comment. I don't know if this is a bad idea, this proposal that the Chinese invest or build factories here in the United States. I don't know if this is a bad idea. Now, wait a second before you misunderstand me. I mean, it's a bad idea. It's a very bad idea. I'm against Chinese students being here. I'm against Chinese owning American farmland. I'm against Chinese nationals working in STEM fields in the United States, in our laboratories, at our universities, in any kind of proprietary, any kind of industry that has proprietary information that they could steal and take back to China. I am totally against that. I recognize that China is using birth tourism to subvert American elections. And it's going to happen very soon, potentially as soon as the 2028 presidential election, when these U.S. citizen babies who are actually Chinese commies are eligible, begin to be eligible to vote, when Chinese buy American farmland near our military bases. The insanity that they're allowed to do that when they obviously are not interested in farming, the insanity blows my mind. So, I mean, allowing China to build trillions of dollars of factories here is a bad idea. But when I say I don't know if this report is a bad idea, I mean, I don't know if the report and the negotiation that Trump is engaging in is a bad idea, because how real is it? How real is the possibility that President Trump is going to allow the Chinese to infiltrate our economy? What are the chances that this is actually going to happen versus the chances that this is simply negotiation before President Trump visits China? I see what Trump is doing. I see what he's doing in Iran. I see what he's doing in Venezuela. I see what he's doing in Greenland. These are not isolated foreign policy decisions. They are not to be viewed narrowly. What's happening in Iran is not just about Iran. It is about Iran and Iran's desire to obtain a nuclear weapon and Iran's stated goal of eliminating Israel and us. They call us the Great Satan. They call Israel the Little Satan. It's about that. But it's also about Iran's flow of oil to China and China's dependence on Iranian oil. I see what Trump did in Venezuela. He deposed the dictator Maduro, Nicolas Maduro, the socialist dictator. He kidnapped him in the middle of the night. It was awesome. In and of itself, justified? Well, sure, Maduro was sending drugs to the United States and other things that will come out as the trial starts to take place. But it's not just about the drugs coming from Venezuela. It's also about the Chinese communists' relationship with Venezuela, a foothold in the Americas, and the Chinese communist dependence on rare earth minerals from Venezuela. I see what Trump is doing in Greenland. It's not just that Trump is an imperialist who wants to plant the American flag in Greenland and acquire a new piece of property for the U.S. He does love property. Trump does. It's not just about that. Narrowly, that makes sense. It's fine. I'm not opposed to it. I think it's funny. But what Greenland is really about is about a trade route. It's about military bases. So I see the maneuvers that Trump is making on the world stage. In and of themselves, you can make the argument that each instance, Iran and Venezuela and Greenland, in and of themselves make sense and are justified. But if you zoom out, that's not all Iran and Venezuela and Greenland are about. They're a ploy to neuter the threat of the CCP worldwide, to take away some of this burgeoning power that the Chinese communists have around the world that threatens the United States. We've talked before, the United States' biggest strength is not actually our military. Our military is awesome. And you probably don't want to mess with our military, especially after you see what the military did. For example, rescuing that pilot with the, what was it called, the Ghost Whisperer? That military technology that could detect a human heartbeat from dozens of miles away. You probably don't want to mess with the U.S. military after what happened in Venezuela. When suddenly, as U.S. aircraft descended on Maduro's compound, all of the security forces that were protecting Maduro, or who thought they were protecting Maduro, couldn't move. They were paralyzed. They hit the buttons on their machines and their machines didn't work. Their weapons didn't fire. Some piece of U.S. military technology that we don't know about rendered everyone paralyzed. I wouldn't mess with the U.S. military. But the U.S. military is not the strongest threat that Trump wields around the world when he engages in negotiation. The strongest threat, because he's not going to nuke China. So he's not going to threaten military action anytime he wants something from a foreign country. The strongest threat the U.S. has on the global stage is our economy. Countries around the world need us. They rely on us. They would crumble without us if we did not allow them to do business with us. They would be nothing. That includes China. And so what President Trump is doing by taking away the resources that China uses to pretend to be strong on the world stage economically, he's exposing it as bluster. Right now, the Chinese communists could walk up to Trump and say, listen, if you don't remove these tariffs, we're going to cut off your supply of antibiotics, because the majority of antibiotics in the United States are made in China. There's a dozen other products that we rely on as part of our critical supply chain that come from China. So what President Trump is doing is he's making sure that China's economic leverage shrinks and that the United States' economic leverage grows, because that neuters the threat of the Chinese Communist Party without any risk of a kinetic war, which for goodness sake, no one wants, but also without a destructive, direct trade war. Because the Chinese communists take advantage of us. They steal our proprietary information. They artificially manipulate their markets to produce products at such a low price that it defeats us in the global marketplace. They take advantage of us. The tariffs are unfair and unequal until President Trump. That should be addressed. But you don't want to cause economic turmoil by addressing this too directly. So what is President Trump doing? He's neutering the threat of the Chinese Communist Party by his moves in Iran, his moves in Venezuela, his moves in Greenland, taking away this bulwark that the Chinese Communist Party has built around the world so that the American economy is king in negotiations.
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0: CEOs from America's biggest companies. What is the real plan here? What is actually happening? This is a list of the CEOs, just for context, that President Trump has brought with him to China. Elon Musk, the CEO of Tesla and SpaceX. Jensen Huang, the NVIDIA CEO. Tim Cook, CEO of Apple. Larry Fink, CEO of BlackRock. Steven Schwarzman, CEO of Blackstone. Kelly Ortberg, the Boeing CEO. Brian Sykes, the Cargill CEO. Jane Fraser, CEO of Citigroup. Larry Culp, the CEO of General Electric, GE. David Solomon, the CEO of Goldman Sachs. Sanjay Manrota, the Micron CEO, and Cristiano Amon, the CEO of Qualcomm. You want to talk about the powerhouses of American corporations all in the same room, or to be exact, on the same plane, traveling via Air Force One to Beijing with the President of the United States. Why? What is President Trump's plan? Let me read to you what President Trump is doing. This is a post by an anonymous account on X. Some of the best accounts are anonymous. This anonymous account, who calls himself the Prophet, this is what he says about President Trump. Quote, this, President Trump bringing the CEOs, is Trump attempting to subordinate globalization to presidential deal power. The old China relationship was run through trade bureaucrats, corporate supply chains, WTO assumptions, that's World Trade Organization assumptions, Wall Street incentives, and quiet CEO diplomacy. Trump is pulling that entire structure into the open and placing himself above it. That's why the CEO list matters. NVIDIA, Apple, Tesla, BlackRock, Boeing, Cargill, Citi, Goldman, Micron, Qualcomm. That is America's capital stack, compute stack, consumer tech stack, aerospace stack, food stack, and financial stack sitting behind the president as negotiating leverage. The message to Xi is blunt. China still needs access to American corporate magic, American capital, American chips, American brands, American aircraft, American finance, and American legitimacy. Access now runs through the White House. This is controlled re-engagement under coercion. China's weaker than the old consensus admitted. Demographics, property deflation, weak consumer confidence, capital distrust, youth unemployment pressure, export dependence, and tech choke points have changed the bargaining table. Trump appears to understand that Beijing does not want full decoupling. It wants selective access without surrendering control. So he's trying to force the contradiction. Open up enough for American companies or keep absorbing pressure. The Jensen NVIDIA piece is the crown jewel. NVIDIA represents the core choke point of the age, compute. If Jensen is physically on Air Force One, the trip is not just trade theater. It's AI statecraft. China wants compute access. America wants leverage. NVIDIA wants markets. National security hawks want control. And Trump wants to be the gatekeeper between all of them. That is the live tension. The upside, this could produce a real short-term detente. China may offer purchases, approvals, market access gestures, regulatory openings, FSD movement for Tesla, aircraft orders, agricultural commitments, payments and finance access, or symbolic concessions. Markets would like that because it lowers immediate confrontation risk and supports the dealmaker stabilizes the system narrative. The downside, Beijing is expert at managed openness. It can offer enough access to split U.S. corporate interests from U.S. strategic interests. CEOs want revenue. China wants leverage over those CEOs. Trump wants the deal. That creates risk of a bargain that looks like victory while quietly softening the technology containment regime. The deep structure is this. Trump is not abandoning rivalry with China. He's trying to convert rivalry into tribute. Tariffs created pain. China's weakness created need. U.S. national champions created leverage. Now the White House is trying to turn that leverage into visible concessions, business wins, and political theater. Same strategic rivalry, new phase. The active phase has shifted from blunt confrontation to coercive corporate state bargaining. The likely outcome, China gives enough to let Trump declare a major opening, CEOs get selective wins, markets rely on reduced tension, and the deeper U.S.-China struggle continues underneath the deal language. The real question is whether Trump extracts structural concessions or just a spectacular access package. If he gets structural opening, this is a dominance event. If he gets purchases and approvals, this is tactical detente. Either way, the signal is huge. Corporate globalization is no longer running above the state. The state is dragging corporate globalization back under political command. Again, this is an anonymous account who calls himself the prophet. I have not seen a more accurate, precise, or insightful analysis of exactly what President Trump is really doing in China, because that's it. This is not President Trump being naive to Xi Jinping. This is not President Trump wanting a booming economy so badly for the United States that he's willing to do business with the Chinese because they're rich, despite the fact that their ultimate goal is to subvert America as the world's global superpower. This is a master negotiator, President Trump, who knows exactly what he's doing. This is a master negotiator whose negotiation runs both so elemental and also so deep that even analysts who are supposed to be experts in the field have trouble following what he's doing. So who is really in the position of power in Beijing today as we speak? Well, I'll show you a picture. This is a picture of the Secretary of State, Marco Rubio. Marco Rubio is in China today. In the People's Republic of China, He's with President Trump. He traveled there on Air Force One. He's part of these talks with President Xi Jinping. The striking part of this picture is not just the fact that Marco Rubio was wearing the exact same tracksuit that Venezuelan dictator Nicolas Maduro was wearing when Trump and Rubio and the U.S. military kidnapped him from Venezuela. That's awesome and hilarious, and Rubio deserves credit and memes for that. The significance of this is Marco Rubio has been banned in China for years. When Marco Rubio criticized the Chinese Communist Party abuse of the Uyghur Muslims in China, when Marco Rubio stood up for Hong Kong independence, the Chinese Communist Party put him on a blacklist. No longer was Marco Rubio allowed to enter China, a persona non grata in China. And yet, where's Marco Rubio today? He's in China, next to President Trump. And the Chinese Communist Party was forced to back off. And they couldn't admit they were wrong. They couldn't simply remove him from the blacklist. So they engaged in a weak trick. They changed the spelling of his last name so that the new spelling slid through the system and he was allowed to enter China. Whereas if they had used the old spelling of Rubio, it would have prohibited him from getting through the system and entering China. That picture encapsulates exactly what's happening in China today. That picture shows you who holds the power in this negotiation, President Trump or Xi Jinping. That picture is worth 1,000 words, but it could be condensed into four. Trump is outmaneuvering Xi Jinping. This, by the way, is also why Marco Rubio, according to a new poll, is pulling 15 points ahead of J.D. Vance in a hypothetical head-to-head 2028 presidential matchup. I know it's early, and this Atlas survey, maybe some people are claiming it's an outlier, but it also might be showing people something. According to this poll of Republican voters, this was taken in early May, Republican voters prefer Rubio to be their presidential candidate in 2028. 45.4% of voters chose Rubio compared to 29.6% who chose J.D. Vance, the sitting vice president, compared to 11.2% of voters who chose Ron DeSantis, the governor of Florida. This is a significant shift in Republican voter preference for who's going to be our candidate in 2028. Who is your candidate? Let me know in the live chat. Let me know in the comments section. Is this poll an outlier or is it the beginning of public opinion shifting towards Marco Rubio?
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0: I am Catholic. I love being Catholic. Nothing will ever convince me to leave the Catholic Church. Nothing. Not a scandal, not a leader, not a priest, not a bishop, not a cardinal, not a pope. Because the Catholic Church doctrine is not changed by the men who are shepherding the church. The doctrine cannot be changed because the doctrine was not written by man. The doctrine was written by God. That's one of the reasons I love the Catholic Church. Because this is the church that Christ established. And the doctrine, the beliefs, the dogmas of the church are not subject to popular opinion or a vote by a board somewhere. The men who are called to shepherd the church are supposed to serve as protectors of the doctrine. They exist to surround the dogmas of the church with a layer of defense so that those dogmas cannot be subject to the sin of man. Now, unfortunately, we don't always get good shepherds. We don't always get skilled shepherds. We don't always get popes that we like. Again, in a sense, it's one of the things that makes me grateful to be Catholic, because even if there is a pope who I don't agree with his politics, I, as a Catholic, am not required to agree with a pope's politics. That's what's considered in the Catholic Church a pastoral opinion, and you are not obliged to agree with a pastoral opinion of a priest or a clergy or a pope. The pope, of course, has the ability, the authority to speak infallibly, to define a church doctrine, not to invent it, but to protect it from assault. And popes rarely invoke infallibility. It's only been invoked a handful of times. But there's a widespread misconception, actually among Catholics and non-Catholics, about whether the pope's words in general, everything he says, whether we as Catholics must believe that, or whether we as Catholics are supposed to believe that everything he says is infallible. That is not the case. This is my mandatory disclaimer, because I want to make sure that the context of what I'm saying is perfectly clear. I don't like criticizing the pope. The reason that I don't like criticizing the pope is because the pope serves as the successor of St. Peter. This is a significant role to which Catholics, devout Catholics like myself, owe deference to this role, respect, reverence to this role, the successor of St. Peter, the first pope. Again, it's a difficult line, actually, to balance, to both act with reverence and deference to the chair of St. Peter, while also recognizing that the pastoral opinions of the pope are not something that I am required to agree with. The reason that I don't like criticizing the pope is because it is often misconstrued as either disrespectful, irreverent, or scandalous. And my intent is the opposite. My intent actually is, to the best of my ability, I'm not a theologian. I am obviously not a clergy of the Catholic Church. I'm certainly vulnerable to error when it comes to presenting theological ideas. Probably more so even than presenting political ideas, because that's sort of my bread and butter. But I don't want Catholics to leave the church because they don't agree with a political opinion of the Pope. I don't want Christians who are considering the Catholic Church to be turned away because they don't agree with the Pope's political opinions. I don't want Christians who hate the Catholic Church to use the Pope's comments as some kind of substantiation for their anti-Catholicism. That's why I talk about the Pope at all. And so today, what I want to talk about is the report that Pope Leo awarded the ambassador of the Iranian regime to the Holy See, that's the Vatican ambassador from Iran, awarded him what's called the Grand Cross of the Order of Pius IX. Now, the ambassador from Iran is a man named Mohammed Hossein Mokhtari. He represents the fanatical, theocratic Islamist regime of Iran. And he has been, for lack of a better word, stationed at the Vatican for the last 2 years. Now, reports online are describing this as the Holy See, which is, for those who are not Catholic, it is another way of describing the Pope or the Vatican, the seat of the Pope. And people online are describing this award, the Grand Cross of the Order of Pius IX, who was a previous Pope, as the Holy See's highest active diplomatic honor for envoys to the Vatican. And when you read this, you see this report, perhaps you felt the way that I felt. You felt troubled by this because this is the Iranian regime, a fanatical Islamist theocratic regime. Why on earth would the leader of the universal Christian church be awarding any kind of diplomatic honor to these killers, these anti-Christian killers? That's the reaction I had. So I looked into it. Was this true? Is there any kind of context that's missing? And this is what I found. The Grand Cross of the Order of Pius IX, this award, is not something that is handed out based on individual merit. It is a recognition that is essentially standard practice for ambassadors who have been in residence at the Vatican for 2 years or more to receive this award. It's not, to be accurate, again, something that this man, this representative of the Islamist regime of Iran, was selected for based on his merit or based on individual recognition. In fact, recently there were 13 such envoys to the Vatican who were also presented with this award. It is, for lack of a better word, a participation trophy. So in that sense, given that it's a participation trophy, the only qualification for this participation trophy is, oh, you've been here as an envoy to the Vatican for 2 years, therefore you get this ribbon, you get this trophy. In that sense, it is not as bad as it originally sounded. It's not as bad as it could be if it were to be awarded based on individual merit. At the same time, most people don't know that. I didn't know that. When I first read about it, I had to look into it. Participation trophies are dumb for this reason, because they give the perception that someone did something worthy of recognition. That's why participation trophies are dumb for kids in sports, because it gives the kids the false inflated idea that they have won something when they haven't, that they've achieved something when they haven't. It's also why participation trophies are dumb for ambassadors from deadly fanatical Islamist regimes. Because the perception on the outside matters. To many people, perception is reality. And what it looks like is it looks like Pope Leo just gave the ambassador from the fanatical Islamist theocratic regime in Iran an approving pat on the back. And this makes us angry. Because you know the reality. You know that the Iranian regime has not only murdered 40,000 innocent Iranians, the people of their country, in the streets of their own cities and towns for the crime of protesting the regime's abuse against them and their families. This just happened this year. And then regarding Christianity specifically, which I assume is important to the Pope, in Iran, if you convert from Islam to Christianity, according to the law, you can be put to death for that. If you are not put to death, then you face the loss of any educational opportunities, the loss of your job, your income, your ability to provide for your family. You can face imprisonment and exile.
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0: Even one who is technically recognized, meaning you're allowed to be a Christian, sort of. If you share your Christian faith with anyone else, you are considered a national security threat. You are considered to have committed crimes against the state. Christian churches in Iran that conduct services in the Persian language are illegal because the fanatical Islamist theocratic Iranian regime doesn't want Muslims, their citizens, to hear Christian services in a language they understand because they don't want Muslims to convert to Christianity. Persian Bibles are confiscated by the state in Iran. Many Christians in Iran aren't allowed to wear the type of necklace that I'm wearing today. A crucifix or a miraculous medal. Anything, any symbol of their Christian faith. Christians based on their Christian faith are prohibited from government jobs. They are denied full legal rights. This is the reality for Christians in the fanatical Islamist theocratic regime in Iran. And so I read a response to this report this morning, a response to the report that the Vatican gave the ambassador to Iran, or the ambassador from Iran, this award. I read a response from Hugh Hewitt, and this is what he says. He says, "Friends, the Pope is new to the job. He's a boomer American Catholic who has spent next to zero time on national security issues around the world. I doubt there were serious courses on the Iranian Revolution in seminary, and it occurred after his college years. His life has been devoted to serving the poor in the church. He inherited Francis's Vatican, and while it's obvious he knows as much about the Islamic Republic as I do about the rule of St. Augustine, it is not too much to ask for patience while he settles into his new job. And my response to this is, I'm sorry, I don't buy that. If you, and I'm not speaking directly to the Pope here, if you are unaware of the abuses that happen in Iran, and yet you serve in the public sphere as a leader of a global institution, and you are completely unaware of how Christians are treated in Iran, you are completely oblivious to the news stories that have demonstrated the Iranian regime executing their citizens. Do you live under a rock? Can you not read the news? Do you not have access to Grok? A significant part of the papacy is international diplomacy. Yes, the Pope is always going to

0: to plead ignorance to the horrors of the Islamic regime in Iran just doesn't cut it. Patience is not what's required to fill in the gaps. Patience, what are we supposed to wait? What are we supposed to wait for? It turns out that President Trump was correct. When the president stood outside the White House and responded to a reporter asking him about the Islamic regime's plan to execute 4 or 5 more Iranians, one of them, a woman who was subject to being raped in prison before execution because she was a virgin. And if she died a virgin in the Islamic religion, she would have gone straight to heaven. But if they raped her and she wasn't a virgin, it would have condemned her to hell. When President Trump was asked about that outside the White House weeks ago, this is what he responded. Take a look.
1: Iran's going to execute 4 more protesters, reportedly, including the first woman protester. What do you tell Iran?
2: Well, tell that to the Pope. What do you say? Tell that to the Pope.
1: You want to pass things up to the Pope?
2: That Iran is going to... did you just hear that? Iran is going to execute 4 people, including
3: the woman?
0: President Trump received tremendous flack for that statement. Unjustly received flack for that statement because he was right. The abuses that happen in Iran, one cannot simply plead ignorance to. If you care about Christians, if you care about humanity, if you care about souls, you cannot simply pretend that what's happening in Iran is not happening in Iran. All right. We don't have time today to get into Spencer Pratt's smartest move ever. We will talk about that next week. Make sure you're subscribed to the show so you don't miss that, because it is making Karen Bass crazy. And it's demonstrating to us just how politically brilliant Spencer Pratt. I mean, who would have ever thought this former reality star villain from The Hills would be this politically savvy? It is making Democrats across the country crazy. We're going to talk about that next week. So make sure you're subscribed at youtube.com/Liz Wheeler. On X, I'm x.com/Liz_Wheeler. And on Spotify, we are The Liz Wheeler Show. Please subscribe and give us a 5-star review over there. Thank you for watching today. Thank you for listening. I'm Liz Wheeler. This is The Liz Wheeler Show.
4: So this week we're talking with Richard Hanania, who, depending on who you ask, is either first to the case or last to the case on a number of issues. But I first got to know Richard when he wrote the book, The Origins of Woke, which is a very good analysis of how civil rights law was the structural underpinning to the woke movement. He's had a number of ideological transformations since then. So Richard, why don't you tell us, like, what are you now? Because you seem to have turned against the right in some ways, against Trump in particular, for sure. If you were to pin yourself on an ideological map, how should we get started thinking about it?
5: So I don't think I've changed as much as people might think. 4 or 5 years ago, I believed in free markets. I believed in, I believed that I was against civil rights law, extensions of civil rights law, especially. I thought global warming and what it was going to do to the planet was exaggerated. I didn't like therapy culture. I thought the environmental movement was bad. I thought organized labor is bad. I like markets. I dislike socialists. This is kind of standard conservative stuff. 10, 15 years ago, I think I would have been perfectly aligned with the conservative movement.
4: Not a Paul Ryan fan. Policy
5: yeah.
4: Wonk, Ryanism.
5: I'm Paul Ryan's last fan. Yeah, exactly. Uh-huh. Someone told me. Not perfectly, not pro-life, a couple things like that. But basically, 8, 9 out of 10 things, I'm a conservative in good standing in 2012 to 2015. Things changed within the conservative movement. I haven't shifted that much. Immigration is one issue where I have, but, most things I have not. And I was disappointed with a lot of what the second Trump administration did. I still supported Trump, even though I was becoming increasingly skeptical with the conservative movement and knew it could turn out badly. But even in 2024, I still said Trump is better than Kamala Harris. I wasn't happy with the second administration. So a lot of things that weren't necessarily part of conservatism not that long ago, things like anti-vax.

0: Like, you know, I thought Operation Warp Speed was one of the best things, or maybe the best thing that Trump did in his first term. It was something that wasn't only good on its merits. It kind of proved conservative critiques of the FDA and of liberal bureaucrats correct. I'm like, this is awesome. This is great. We need to do more stuff like this at FDA. Next Trump administration appoints the number one anti-vaxxer in the country to run Health and Human Services. You know, this, a lot of the rule of law stuff I really don't like. I don't like to see the, you know, the FBI director being drunk all the time and, you know, suing journalists and stuff like that. I thought the immigration crackdown, I knew we'd get some immigration crackdown, but I thought, you know, stopping people in Minneapolis and just asking them based on how they look to prove their citizenship. You know, I think there's been stuff with legal immigration. So there's just a lot that the Trump administration has been doing in the second administration that I've been unhappy with. But this idea that I'm a kind of a woke liberal or something like that, you know, if I was a woke liberal, I would maybe agree with liberals every once in a while on policy questions, and that just rarely happens.
1: Okay, that's fine. That's a just so story that I think does track like on an ideological basis. And let me say this, Richard, it's great to have you here. I promise to be nice. I'm going to be nice. This is a friendly space, okay, for everybody who comes here. But there's more to it than that, Richard, because you, as you know, you have a certain kind of style and sort of way of articulating your policy preferences that transcend just the strict policy preference. There is an attempt, at least it appears from the outside, to take some amount of pleasure and explicitly sort of antagonize on a stylistic sort of almost tonal basis what you might call like MAGA or like the Chuds or this kind of populist undertone to the entire Trump movement. And it does seem from the outside like a lot of your politics, even if on the strict policy basis they're more or less aligned, have become much more harsh and antagonistic and oppositional to a kind of style of politics on the right. Is that fair to say?
0: Yes, I mean, that's fair to say. And I'm, you know, I've always been kind of like this, and maybe the targets have changed over time. I mean, I think 5 years ago or 6 years ago, a lot of you people discovered me and you liked that kind of biting attitude and that kind of contempt and the kind of trolling that I showed towards the left. Yeah, this is kind of a consistent pattern in my personality, you could say. But same time, you know, I think there's something rational there. It's not just like, you know, it's not like, you know, a high school girl, oh, you wear the wrong kind of, you know, you wear the wrong kind of mascara or something like that. Or, you know, it's not this stylistic thing. I think it's like related to big questions about like how we understand the world, right? So when they say like, I don't want to insult people. I guess. Whatever.
1: Go for it. Just do it. Okay.
2: Do it.
0: Nick Shirley. Okay. Nick Shirley. Nice. Seems like a nice kid. Uh-huh. But maybe he discovers something, right? But like, you can see that there's like, he's not doing brilliant like fact checking or like vetting of his information. And then everyone gets up and says, this is, you know, Pulitzer Prize winning work. This should be like the person we're looking to. This is the alternative to New York Times. And I'm like, no, like I can criticize the New York Times because I don't like, you know, they're an op-ed, or I don't like the way they cover a question. That's fine. I've criticized the media forever, as long as I've been an adult and paying attention to politics. But the idea that like you could just toss all that stuff aside and say, we're going to listen to whoever goes viral on X or like whatever podcast host happens to get a lot of attention or whoever gets a lot of clicks. I just don't think that that's like a good approach to like politics or public life, even in cases where I might agree with him. I think Nick Shirley's like a pretty much like a libertarian. He like, you know, he's just like, he's not like my politics are that anti Nick Shirley, and you know, nothing against Nick Shirley personally, but like there should be some standard of how we approach the question of how we find truth.
1: But if he is, okay. Yeah, go ahead, Chris. I got it.
2: Yeah, so I get that. And so, but what I would say is this. I mean, look, if you look at the Nick Shirley video and you really dig into it, there are two things happening. Okay. On the surface, he's shining a spotlight on something that is very real, that is a kind of endemic form of corruption. And he's bringing it to life through kind of Zoomer style, YouTube, kind of gonzo video production. Okay. It draws attention to a real issue. It's driving politics in the right direction. And it's, I think, overall beneficial. Granted, your critique of what's happening under the surface is also true. I mean, I couldn't publish the conclude. You know, Nick Shirley gets in there, sees a building is empty, and then assumes, oh, they're committing $70 million of fraud or whatever. As a journalist, as someone who has to go through fact-checking, legal review, kind of peer scrutiny, I kind of clam up and I'm like, oh, wow, man, you're going about to get sued because what you're saying is just not defensible as a journalistic process. But you also have to then balance the two and say, well, he's not a journalist. He's not part of the kind of conservative institutional apparatus. And he's driving something that is real. And eventually he will, whatever journalistic failings might be, will eventually catch up to him. Hopefully he learns. But you kind of have to take a bit of a perspective and say, look, but on net, the real problem here is not necessarily Nick Shirley. The real problem here, for example, because, you know, my team broke the story originally about Somali fraud that then drew the attention of Trump, that then drew the attention of Nick Shirley, that then spiraled into this big thing. The real failing, though, and I'm going to make the case, is still the New York Times. So the New York Times, and as a representative of the establishment media as a whole, allowed Tim Walz to run for vice president of the United States as all of this Somali fraud was common, kind of common knowledge amongst Minnesota's political class and conservative media too. Conservative media organizations also are also to blame. But how is it possible journalistically that we live in a country where someone could preside over this massive fraud scandal that was an open secret in Minneapolis? And then be allowed to run for president with zero scrutiny. And so, yes, I think your critique of Nick Shirley is correct, but perhaps it misses, multiple layers up where I think the actual responsibility might lay. And in a sense, it's like, it's easy to say, oh, Nick Shirley, you know, not the same as the New York Times investigator.
0: I kind of regret bringing up Nick Shirley because he's by far like not the worst of it because like he's not just like making stuff up. And, you know, there's like actually a point and an underlying truth of what he's investigating.
2: Fair.
0: So maybe.
2: Who's a better example?
0: Paulina Luna. What's her first name?
2: Anna Paulina Luna.
0: Yes. Like Tim Burchett. Like these people, like members of Congress, right? Uh-huh. Bigger than some Twitter person. You know, they're going around all day. They're talking about UFOs, which I've looked into, which is, I don't know what you guys, there are some smart people like Tyler Cowen who at least at one point thought that the UFO thing might have something to it. But I think more than we found out, I think it's all nonsense. They're still talking about it. A lot of the anti-vax stuff, you know, what's going on with that.
2: The Charlie Kirk conspiracy theories, I'm sure.
0: Conspiracy theories, which people were like afraid to go after until she like said that Turning Point USA did it, and finally they started defending themselves. This is kind of a thing where it's like, if it gets to you, then you'll start talking about it, and it could bubble up to, you know, to that point. The Epstein stuff, which now the libs have gotten into, but for a long time it was conservatives that were keeping this stuff alive. Now libs see an opportunity because of, you know, Trump's alleged connection to this stuff, or, you know, real connection in some cases. But yeah, it's kind of everywhere, and, you know, I try not to just go through life, and maybe I've fallen into this trap and just shake my head and say, these people are wrong and these people are wrong. And my God, what are we doing here? I want to like connect it to real policy and things that matter in the real world. And maybe I overestimate it, but like that's kind of what I care about, where the rubber hits the road. And then obviously there is like a cultural kind of just aesthetic preference for a world where, you know, facts matter and we actually debate things and things kind of make sense.
1: 50% of you watching right now aren't subscribed. So hit the like button, subscribe, and share this episode with your family and friends. Okay. Let me try to defend this on a different level. Hold on. Let me try. Are you either of you familiar with the concept of the Chud veto? Is this a term you've heard before? Okay. There's this great account on Twitter, Reopen the Sizzler. Okay. And he coined this term.
2: Wait, did the Sizzler get closed? What happened?
1: Sizzler's got closed. Okay. And his whole like policy is to reopen the Sizzler. Great account, you know, wrong about a lot of things. Okay. But he's got this concept called the Chud veto. And the Chud veto is basically what you're describing here as this like right-wing populist impulse. And it's it's sort of crude and it can be vulgar in certain ways and it's unrefined, but it's this kind of collective common sense, this kind of intuitional notion of what is good and how our politics ought to behave. And it's, it uses this sort of directional correctness, and however unrefined it might be, in order to push back against what are the perverse impulses of quote unquote elite human capital, which we're going to get into in a minute, and which is representative like the New York Times. And because elite human capital has its own sort of pathologies and abides by its own set of superstitions and sort of blind spots. And you need the chuds. You need the chud veto to push back against this. And it creates a unique guardrail, again, that's unique to American politics. And when you brought up Tyler Cowen, and what reminded me of this was there's this interview he did, and he's talking about going to Europe. And he's talking about how, you know, you're sitting at the across the table from this guy and everybody's so sophisticated and they all have interesting things to say about this topic and that topic. And they've all read the best books and they can talk to you about like the, you know, intricacies of Chinese porcelain and they all know all the economic theories. But somehow with all of them ruling the EU in this sort of bureaucratic fashion, you end up with degrowth. Okay. You end up with a country that doesn't work. You end up with infrastructure that doesn't perform. You basically kill your life force of your civilization, okay, under the weight of this kind of managerial stasis. And the Chud veto, okay, is this counteraction against that impulse of elite human capital. And there are maybe things that we don't like about it, okay? It can go too far in certain ways. And the correct, in my view, orientation here is a kind of dialectic. You need to have the Chud veto, you know, coming into contact with elite human capital, and this creates the healthy dynamic synthesis of American life. And so you can't just dismiss or get rid of this impulse, okay, that you're articulating or describing here, Richard, and expect to still have American dynamism. Without it, you have the EU. Without it, you have Canada. Okay, that's the argument.
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0: And I think that I look at Europe, and I think if I was in Europe, I'd probably be voting for the populist parties, probably. I think Europe is broken. I agree with you on this stuff. Now, there's a midway between European bureaucrats and kind of what MAGA has become at this point. I think, honestly, I mean, you know, we're all products of the times we grew up in. I look back at the Tea Party very fondly. I mean, I think you had kind of the correct balance. Yeah, you had a little bit of racism, like, okay, Obama was born in Kenya, but it wasn't like these just deranged people who were like openly genocidal, like having a major impact in the movement. The populism, the Chud veto was in a capitalist direction. Okay, we don't want, you know, Obamacare, we don't want high taxes, stuff like that. It wasn't more like, you know, a lot of the post-liberals and a lot of the right-wing populism today sometimes goes, these leftists, they're not socialist enough. I think that's kind of one of the main arguments of the post-liberals. I think Josh Hawley is like someone who is pro food stamps, you know, is pro, you know, is pro labor unions, pro a lot of things.
1: He says a lot of dumb stuff. I totally agree. Yeah.
0: Yeah. And, you know, Vance to a lesser extent. And I mean, you didn't have like these anti-vaxxers. You had freedom, right? It was like, you know, there were some things that were good, but it wasn't like every crank, like we didn't believe science at all, or we didn't believe the media, or people didn't listen to their doctors. There was a moment where I think we had something close to the right balance. I think we've just gone too far. It's beyond the Chud veto. It's more like the Chuds are kind of leading the way, and you know, people are kind of following where they're going. And I don't think that's good. I think in some ways the Chuds end up, you know, agreeing with elite human capital, the liberals, the leftists. You know, I think some things on entitlement reform, right? Republicans have moved away from that in the last 12 years as they've come to rely on a more lower class base. So I think you're right. The Chud veto, I mean, there is something there. There is something to the idea that there is something healthy in American culture that pushes back against something that is kind of a disease of modernity, this kind of, nanny state. Helen Andrews or somebody would say feminized, even though I don't like that kind of characterization. This kind of just kind of safety is bureaucracy, special interests dominating government, this mass hysteria of things over, you know, 1 week it's Black Lives Matter, one year it's Me Too. We need to think of ways to like push back against that. I just think we've gone way too far, and we're in a moment where it's like become like a big concern. It's actually affecting governance and how the country works.
1: Well, what I would say go ahead, Chris. Go ahead.
2: No, go along.
1: Okay, so what I would say to you is the reason that the sort of Chud veto or this kind of like populist energy has kind of run away and is no longer sort of constrained in any way, like it's tipped too much into that kind of politics and that kind of sort of epistemology, is because of the degradation of elite human capital. And this is like honestly what frustrates me so much about when I'm like reading stuff by you and I'm thinking about, okay, Richard might be onto something here. He's like pointing out a critique, but his solution is more elite human capital. In my view, it is precisely the quote unquote elite human capital that have given rise to this degraded state that we're in. The elite human capital have been derelict in their responsibility to steward American life and American institutions in a way that's healthy. So naturally, the chuds just are chudding out. And so the solution here, I think, is rather than abandon the chuds, I mean, they're doing what they're doing. They're chudding out. It's incumbent on the elite human capital to actually be elite, which they're not and haven't been for a while. And that's really the problem. And that's where your ire should be directed rather than at the chuds.
0: I have a lot of ire that I can, you know, I have enough ire to spread around. You should look at the last chapter in my forthcoming book, Hackistocracy, which is mostly, most of the book is about how populism is bad. But the last chapter or two, I make the exact point that you're making. I call for elites to move away from some of these ideas and theories that are completely discrediting. If you're going to walk around and say America is a white supremacist nation, you know, even you're going to say this about your own institutions, like who's going to listen to you, right? We're all a bunch of white supremacists who suppress people of color in benefit of a class of society. Now listen to us when we tell you that the election was free or fair. It doesn't work. There is a contradiction at the heart of this stuff. I think the environmentalist movement, which is more powerful in Europe than in here, is another problem. I mean, you look at some of the issues in Germany, and it's like the living standards of the average citizen are really, really bad because they went all in on this green stuff, even got rid of nuclear power. And yeah, of course, people are going to go for the AFD. You know, it's immigration too, but like, you have an elite that's just not interested in the living standards of regular people. So we're not in disagreement on this. I mean, I think, you know, I criticize leftists all the time. I think that, you know, am I striking the right balance every single moment? I don't know, but you know, it's in my work. It's there. I agree with you.
2: So I think a couple issues that I think are worth lingering on a little bit that you've brought up a couple times. One is conspiracy theories. You know, on this show, we've talked about conspiracy theories. We've talked about how some of these theories are deranging and damaging to having a successful political movement. The right should have institutions that, as you said, are oriented towards facts. But I don't think it's necessarily true that the left has that. And in fact, the recent polling indicates that approximately half of Democrats believe that the Butler Trump assassination attempt was staged by Trump. And it's actually even higher the further up you go in education. And so left-wing Democrats with more education are more likely to have, I mean, really like beyond reality conspiracy theories. And this is representing about half of all their voters. And so I think actually, you know, while we might bellyache about Candace Owens and, you know, kind of Alex Jones and other kind of right-wing conspiracy theorists, actually, the right-wing voter has had a better ability, a superior ability to consume it as entertainment, but not as kind of factual reporting, and to maintain some of those epistemic defenses. And so this seems to undercut the elite human capital concept, when in fact, the elite human capital, highly educated, liberal-leaning city dwellers, are the most likely group to believe in really insane assassination conspiracy theories.
0: So I'll tell you, I disagree with that, and I'll tell you why. Now, I believe that it's true. I believe that polling. I believe that Democratic voters believe in conspiracy theories. This is why I'm not a populist. I believe Republican voters and independent voters all believe in conspiracy theories. I think this is just something that has deep roots in, you know, just because people are not that informed and conspiracy theories are fun. I think the difference here, though, is like it's kind of impressive that a lot of Democrats believe in these conspiracy theories, but at the same time, you know, they're not getting it from their politicians. Like, tell me a big a Democratic politician, some kind of leader, or like even like a big donor or something, who says Butler was staged. Like, you know, the people are going to be the people, but there is a class on the Democratic side that's a little bit more responsible. Now, let's look at the alternative, where on the Republican side, I mean, just looking at Marjorie Taylor Greene, just to take an example at the top of my mind, a tweet about how they're manufacturing the viruses and then they're making the vaccines to like sell them to us and to get rich, right? This is just like normal as somebody like MTG, but there's like, you know, 5 or 10 congressmen at this point who talk like this. My favorite example of this is the Paul Pelosi hammer thing, where somebody goes to Paul Pelosi's house, Nancy Pelosi's husband, beats him with a hammer. And then the list of people who start like implying that it was a conspiracy, it's not some crazy random person. It's like Elon Musk, Donald Trump, you know, even Ted Cruz, who's usually not that bad on this stuff, right? It's like the biggest names in conservatism. Tucker Carlson, right? Like the 5'10", like 8 of the 10 biggest conservative figures in the country. So,
2: but where, if liberals are not getting these ideas from their political leaders, where are they getting them from?
0: Organically, just people are like, whatever. You ask someone, did they stage that thing? And they don't like Donald Trump. And they'll say, okay, Donald Trump staged it. Or did Russia help him win the election? They'll say, okay, he helped it. I think it's just organic. Like, people are naturally more conspiratorial than you think. I think the better, you know, the thing that you can hope to do is have an elite of, like, you know, journalists and politicians who kind of, you know, kind of blockade that stuff, kind of quarantine in it, and then stay based in reality. I think the Republican conspiracy theories are becoming policy. I mean, I think the Maha thing is there. I think the stolen election stuff, it's just something that's fundamental to Republican politics in a way that's
1: let me push back on this, because while there are versions of this on the right for sure, what Democrats do and what the liberal elite does is they believe in the big lie, the big conspiracy that it's so big, in fact, that we like don't even notice these things. And they're driving their policy based on things like blank slateism or on the insane conspiracy. Hold on, that we had to live with
2: replacement theory.
1: That our entire government, our entire society was being directed by white supremacy. And this sort of systematic racism was driving all different kinds of outcomes, and that we had to reorient our entire society to push back against these massive conspiracies that are totally unfalsifiable, infinitely malleable. Okay, or misinformation, Russiagate. These things actually do drive policy on the left. They are put forward by their politicians and by their leadership, by their intellectual leaders. And is believed all the way down the chain,
2: and Richard, the one thing that you're using as your prime example is RFK, who is a Democrat. I mean, you know,
0: Richard,
1: account for the big,
2: but you know what I mean,
1: blank slateism. Okay, on the left, that is like a prime belief among your elite human capital.
0: Yeah. I will not disagree with you on the substance of these things, of critical race theory, of blank slateism, of, you know, feminism that denies differences between men and women. We're in agreement. Now, the conspiracy theories, I think, are a different thing. If you look at actually critical race theory, it's like anti-conspiratorial, because they'll say stuff like, you could have racism without any actual racist. What is a conspiracy theory? Like a bunch of people getting together to do something. It's not actually that. It's like these institutions like have been built in a way that suppresses black people. Now, that's an idea. It's an idea that I disagree with, that I think is wrong, but it's different from, you know, they're giving us diseases and then giving us the vaccines because, you know, they want to kill us or because.
1: Not really, though, because it still identifies.
2: I mean, if you go back 10 years, the most anti-vax communities in the United States were like Sausalito, California, and Vashon Island, well, Washington State.
0: And so during the Trump era, that's the point.
2: But this is kind of a recent phenomenon. It's relatively minor in the large scheme of things. This is a very minor point. And yet the left-wing conspiracy theories that Lomas is outlining have had a huge impact institutionally. And look, yes, did the right borrow a mistaken belief from the left on this particular question? Yes. Is it part of an electoral calculus where Trump said, hey, we're going to bring in RFK, that's going to get us our swing voters, that's going to get us disaffected Democrats? Is it worth it? Are Trump's grandkids probably vaccinated? Yes. That's political horse trading. That's a kind of political consideration that has had a relatively minor impact on policy. When you kind of weigh them together, aren't you looking like, isn't it looking like this with the left being much, much heavier in weight?
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1: Why can't we like build houses? Like, why are rents so high? And why can't the corporations? It becomes this sort of like catch-all explanation for all of these failures of Democratic politics, for whatever might be wrong. And if depending on who you are on the left, it might be the corporations, or it might be white supremacy, or some other, like, you know, the patriarchy. They do use a kind of, it's the exact same sort of conspiratorial framework. It's just that they sort of have different people, different entities, different concepts and abstractions that they plug into the villain spot. Okay, go ahead. Defend elite human capital against these charges.
0: Yes. So a few things. Going back to the vax thing, it wasn't like this was just something Trump did in 2024. This was the anti-vax stuff became, even though it was Trump's Operation Warp Speed, you remember what he was running in 2024? Like, that's the only thing they would boo him on, was the vaccine. Yeah. So it was organic. It was before Trump said, we're going to bring in RFK. Anti-vax became a conservative talking point.
2: However, that for a good reason. And again, even if it is particular, like, even if, look, I would give my kids the polio vaccine. I'm pro-vax in that sense. But actually, the conservative opposition was justified because it recognized the real phenomenon in the same way that Nick Shirley recognized a real phenomenon.
1: Yep.
2: That actually Fauciism is bad. Fauciism is an infringement on our liberties. Forced vaccination is an infringement on our liberties. And so the Chuds revolted against the vaccine and maybe arrived at some ill-considered conclusions. But the substance of it underneath, if you can get over the kind of the top line aesthetics or the covering aesthetics, was valid. No,
0: I mean, in part, right? But like, you could do that with anything. You could be like, oh, I'm going to stop washing my hands because, you know, these elites tell me to wash my hands or something like that. I think that
2: but it's different. Washing your hands is good. Yeah,
0: like vaccines. I mean, the I think that, you know, this conversation.
2: But if they had, you know, if again, the underlying crime is the thing, and COVID was a massive infringement on liberty. Look, disinformation, systemic racism, lockdowns.
0: You guys forget the Trump. I saw all this. Yes, I agree with you. I mean, I think the COVID thing was like really bad. I think that the fact that they made kids masks out here in California for 2-3 years, like, you know, even though kids have basically almost they face almost no danger from COVID, even after they were vaccinated. I think that's absurd. And yeah, during the COVID, with lockdowns and masking and stuff like that was an issue, even though the right was becoming a little bit anti-vax. I was for Republicans. I was for, you have to defeat these people. What they're doing is awful. You know, I'm just kind of, it's just that, you know, so I'm not like, you're talking to me like I'm someone who's telling you, you know, everyone should vote Democrat forever and the right has always been cursed. Like, no, I've been a person in good standing in the conservative movement for a very, very long time. I think where we're getting, though, is pretty, pretty bad. Okay, the RFK thing. Also, you know, Mr. Kieberman, I want to call him Lomez. Brought up, you know, the corporation, the housing thing. Yes, you know, I'm watching this abundance debate on the left, and I want Ezra and Derek to defeat the more perfect union people who think that hating corporations is evil. But then recently, you know, what happened with the Trump administration? They're teaming up with Elizabeth Warren, and they're saying, you know, we need to have you shouldn't be able to build a house to rent. Basically, it's going to kill. This is basic economics 101. It'll kill supply. You know, prices go up. This is something that the Trump White House has been pushing. You hear Vance talk about. You hear Vance. I was listening to Turning Point USA. That guy Andrew Colvett, who's I guess one of the top people there, or the top person there since Charlie Kirk passed away. He's talking about corporations buying homes is like the major reason that young people can't afford them. So like, it's like we're getting the chuddery, and now we're importing some of the worst ideas of the left too. Like, we're going, the direction is bad. And I think that, like, one thing, you know, say in my defense, maybe I'm a little bit too hard on the chuds, maybe I'm a little bit too hard on the right. I think other people have been too asleep at the wheel. I think that when they see, you know, Republicans talking this way, like Vance and Trump, like, there needs to be more pushback. I just don't see that much of it.
1: Yeah, but I mean, I'm like, somewhat in agreement here, but then as a tactical matter, why alienate yourself from the very people you're trying to convince? I mean, no, you do. You go out of your way. Okay. I mean, look, you know, Richard, I've been following your Twitter long enough to see how much pleasure you derive out of antagonizing and alienating the very people you're claiming need persuasion and need to be pulled out of this sort of like populist spiral that you're in. I don't necessarily disagree that that's like good to try to do that, to make that persuasive case, but I would then challenge what it is you're doing, and at least how I observe like your positioning here,
0: you know, which is funny. There's people writing about me in the press that I've been talking to recently, you know, the left leaning press, not the conservative press, and they also like, you're so reasonable and like your articles, but the tweets also, and they have the exact same critique. Maybe I should just spend less time on Twitter. You know, people are taking it from all directions. You know, they're not liking what I'm saying. You know, I'm kind of having fun with Twitter. It's a way to just kind of.
1: I know. As we should. Twitter, actually, like, having more fun with it, taking it less seriously is probably a good idea for everyone. So I'm all for that.
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1: Been paying close attention to this abundance debate on the left, and I think it's a very interesting one. And I'm seeing a lot of the reprisals of debates from the 2010s Obama era, sort of this sort of technocratic push that was going to like solve a lot of problems that either got misdirected because there's this, what I view as this massive sort of NGO, semi-public-private complex that actually steers decision-making in democratic politics. On the one hand, they get a hold of the money and just waste it, essentially, or they dig themselves holes to fill. They're not actually solving problems. They, like, create homelessness in order to solve or, like, give money to organizations that ostensibly are meant to solve homelessness. On the other hand, there's this populist wing that kind of hates everything they do and is constantly antagonizing, you know, the Derek Thompsons and so on because, you know, they're not sufficiently like moralizing in their rhetoric and they don't care enough about the sort of like beleaguered, POCs and, you know, whatever else, whoever else needs like a helping hand. And so you can't actually get anything done because God forbid you build something in like an old like tenement area where there are still like POCs living or something. And what I see is basically a weakness among this class, among this sort of like abundance booster class to actually take on the fight of either side. They get swamped by the NGOs, they get swamped by the administrative state, and then they just get bullied into submission by the populace. They get moralized to death by the populace. So do you see any possibility of that contingent actually scoring any victories? So far, there's been a lot of rhetoric, but like basically nothing's happened.
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2: 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Do it now.
0: So I've been watching this with great interest. There's a couple of questions. There's like the strategy of like, what's the future of the left? And then, you know, whether what they are advocating or what they're getting passed at the state level, whether it's actually effective. So I was watching this and I was, you know, my mind has changed. I was at the Abundance Conference last year and there was, there was like five Republicans there, five big elected Republicans. Spencer Cox was like a speaker there, the normal people like Iglesias and Derek Thompson and Ezra Klein and all that. And I was like, oh, this is good. They're, you know, they have politicians from across the aisle. You have like, they're getting name checked by Gavin Newsom. They're getting name checked by Kathy Hochul. I mean, like, what else do you want if you're writing books, right? And then I saw, and, you know, to their credit, I mean, they're such smart, fair guys. I learned this from listening to Derek Thompson on the Ezra Klein podcast, that 10 years in California, you know, YIMBY is not new in California. They've been pushing YIMBY for 10 years. No increase in the number of permits going to building. Literally, you cannot see, you cannot see the effect. And this is shocking. And I wrote this article comparing to what Texas.
2: Why is that shocking?
0: I mean, you would think that people in a state, right, who if every basically the big politicians in your state are saying we agree with these ideas. And look, there are reforms.
2: No, it's just Newsom just throwing a bone.
1: If you grew the actual politicians don't believe in it at all.
0: There were two laws that Gavin Newsom signed, I think it was 2025, that were basically CEQA reform. So this is 2025. This is we're getting late. So maybe it's going to come later. But, you know, the Democrats, they voted for it in the legislature and Newsom signed it. Now, the thing here's the thing. There was also a Texas reform recently, and the Texas reform is like the California's reform is like, okay, maybe like you shorten this review period of, you know, these projects. Uh-huh. Okay. The Texas thing is something literally called by right zoning. It's like if you're a city of over, I forget, like something like 300,000 people and you're in a county of something, it's like 18 of the 20 biggest cities in the state. So you're talking Austin, Dallas, Houston, all those. You can build whatever you want. It's your land. It's called by right zoning. If you are in a mixed region, if you're in a mixed zoning location where there's either any place that's zoned for business or business plus residential mixed use, you can build whatever you want. There's some basic things like, you know, there's some height requirements, but it even limits like what the height requirements could be. It limits the parking. It just says basically you can go. There's no there's no CEQA equivalent. There's no environmental review in Texas. They're not doing the union thing, which California didn't touch. You know, California probably has 100 DEI kind of stuff that you have to do when you have to build a house. You're probably with the contractors.
2: The environmental stuff is crazy. The environmental requirements for building new houses adds enormous cost.
0: So I, you know, I'm the kind of person, I'm willing to wait and see. Maybe, you know, maybe. And when I talk to the YIMBY and the abundance people, they say, look, we're undoing 60 years of, you know, bad laws and bad ideas.
2: That's not true though. That's not true. I think they're bowling you over. The reality is that the abundance bros on the left are 40 something white men with elite education, and they are trying to put together a boutique ideology that is essentially 80s style Reagan free market supply side economics, and then peddle it to people who might endorse it in the media, knowing full well that it's not going to happen in New York or Illinois or California. And in fact, those ideas are dead on arrival, and it's not 60 years. Lomas and I grew up in California. Yeah. I'm not sure if you grew up in California as well, Richard. These are all recent phenomena. These are all recent developments. And in California, it's actually just like the last 15 years. I mean, I remember I rented a house. I graduated college. I was going to crash for a stretch in downtown Sacramento, California. Had two of my buddies. We rented a 3-bedroom house in amazing location downtown for $900 a month. Total $300 a month each. And so the idea that, oh, this was not possible in the past, just isn't true. It's not possible now because of unions, because of environmentalists, because of NGOs, because of Democrats. And the abundance agenda is just, it's happening in Texas. It's happening in Florida, but these guys are so precious that they're unwilling to admit the truth is that they're Republicans. Yeah. They're white men in their 40s with a supply side economic vision. Yeah. They're Republicans, but they don't like the chuds. That's all it is.
0: I don't think that's all it is. Look, I think they're probably genuinely horrified by pro-life. They're probably genuinely, you know, they probably, you know, there's a lot of like cultural things. I think a lot of these guys believe in higher, you know, I don't think they're Reaganites, right? I think they believe in higher taxes. taxes for top income earners. I think they believe it in expense.
2: Higher taxes is antithetical to abundance. So they can either believe in higher taxes or they can believe in abundance, but not both.
0: Yeah. So I've made these arguments to them. Yeah, it's like you guys believe in markets, basically. That's what you're saying in housing. Yeah. You're saying central planning doesn't work. You basically need to unleash the market. It's not some big corporate conspiracy. So why don't you apply this to labor? Why don't you apply this to energy? They generally do not. They're you know, smart enough to see it for housing, and they're focused on that issue. It's kind of weird. Once I was interested, I was looking at Iglesias's Substack, and I was looking for he writes a lot, and I was looking for someone this smart who understands markets. Probably he can't be pro labor union, is he? So I looked to his entire Substack, and he writes about everything. He writes about movies. Mm-hmm. He writes about World War One. I found like one mention of unions in the entire history of his Substack.
2: Wow.
0: I'm like, what is this? If he liked unions, he'd be talking about it and he'd be defending it.
2: He's not criticizing the unions either, and that's the ultimate flaw with abundance. Exactly. They don't understand the political reality.
0: That's the problem. They are not taking their own ideas seriously. Now, look, what I was about to say. Maybe this thing and what Newsom did last year, maybe it matters. 5-10 years, I don't know. I'll reserve judgment. But yes, if 5-10 years that chart of permits in California and LA County and San Diego County is not going up, we'll have to say it failed. It got a lot of attention. It sold a lot of books. But what it was trying to do, there was just.
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16: And
1: if you are actually genuinely interested in outcomes, rather than politics as a kind of symbolism and just merely rhetoric and just merely the procedural liberalism, you know, checking the boxes, then you have to conclude that you can actually work to achieve outcomes within the sort of broader Republican right coalition. That has an avenue to actually get things done that you want to get done, despite some of the pathologies that we identified earlier. Whereas in the Democratic coalition, you can't. It's stuck. It's stale. It's dead. It's because what matters to it, what it fetishizes above everything else, is merely the box checking, is merely the symbolism, is merely the sort of pretty rhetoric. And so I would just, you know, as you're sort of thinking through your, you know, political journey, Richard, I would like encourage you to, you know, take into consideration where there is real possibility, however imperfect the journey might be, to actually achieve the things you want according, like, within what coalition. It's pretty obvious. It's pretty obvious from what's been demonstrated in various states that that can happen within the Republican Party and on the American right. It can't happen on the left. It can't happen within the Democratic Party as it's currently constituted.
0: I'm still a Republican voter on the state and local level. I mean, I think that the problems that I see are, to a large extent, my problem is a Trump problem and it's a Vance problem. Unfortunately, the two, you know, the president and vice president. So I'm not like ready to write off conservatism forever. It's like there's some things with this administration that are specific to this administration that are problems. I want the abundance. Like, I'd love if they were Reaganites, and I'd love if they took over the Democratic Party, and I'm rooting for them and I'm watching what's going on. But yeah, I mean, they may not.
2: Yeah, I don't think they will, but I think it's actually even simpler than what we're talking about. And there's the typology is important. If you look at who runs the Democratic

0: fridge. Whereas if you go to Texas, it's chuds with jackhammers that are like building a 100-lane freeway overpass. And part of it is just that. It's like this is who builds America, who actually physically does it. And would, you know, what does that say about the coalition that has systematically boxed out those people, demonized those people, and then all of a sudden they can't build anything, and they're like, oh no, who's going to build this for us? Maybe, you know, maybe Matt Iglesias will build it. You know, I'm not sure Matt Iglesias could walk 5 miles, much less, you know, build a new apartment complex.
1: That's tough. Yeah.
2: Yeah, I don't know. I don't know if it's like these chuds just know how to build things, or just the chuds just negative.
0: They do. Dude, well, they know how to build things.
1: Like Nick Shirley, they're not neurotic. They don't like stop themselves because they don't have the answer to every question. You just go and do the thing, okay?
2: Yeah, I think that
0: go to any commercial, like go to a commercial warehouse, talk to the guy who's running the industrial plumbing, talk to the guy who's running industrial electrical, talk to the guy who's running the sprinkler systems. I mean, just like literally go do that. I think the abundance guys would benefit greatly from just actually doing a little sociological research here, anthropological research. What kind of guy builds big things? And look, it's not guys like me either, frankly. I can admit that. I couldn't build an industrial facility.
1: A soft-handed urbanite.
0: Well, I'm a ruralite now.
1: You're a farmer. Yeah, that's right.
0: Now I'm a farmer. But look, it's like, but I know who that guy is. I have many friends in that world, and I have enormous respect for what those folks do every day, and it's incredibly impressive. And even culturally, these people should not be demonized. They should be celebrated. These are the American kulaks. They make everything happen.
3: Thoughts are just thoughts. They're never true, unless they're a fact. Facts are true, but thoughts, they're made up.
4: Music is different than the spoken word or painting or anything else. Mm. It's just different. It speaks right directly to the soul. Amazing.
3: So if you're making up that you're ugly and you're making up that you're beautiful, choose the one that moves you forward, then hinders you.
4: This is the best gym encounter of all time.
3: I know. I was seriously spiritually swole after that.
4: Ready? I've done interviews and met people that are like my biggest heroes in music, Elton John, Billy Joel, B.B. King. And I swore I'm not going to meet people I really, really like anymore, because sometimes, like B.B.
3: King. Does it
4: King,
3: ruin the magic?
4: Yeah. B.B. King hit on my wife.
3: I was like, no,
4: B.B., no. Didn't really pay attention to me. He was just like, come on over here and sit on B.B.'s lap. And we've spent a couple of hours together, and we're wonderful. You're
3: Thanks.
4: Really wonderful.
3: I appreciate it. Likewise.
4: I discovered you 8 months ago.
3: That long ago, really?
4: Yeah, maybe.
3: Yeah.
4: 6 months. Well, I don't know. Whatever.
3: Time goes by fast.
4: Yeah. And I saw you because you were someplace and you were just riffing on the Hammond B3 and you were singing Gotta Have Faith.
3: Oh, yeah.
4: And you didn't sing the whole song. And I saw that and I was like, oh my gosh, who is this person? And I listened to you. And when I got there and started going through music, the first thing I heard, I don't remember what it was, but I thought, oh, she sounds like Adele. Then I listened to the next song and I went, no, she sounds like Billie Eilish. And then I heard the next song and I thought, she's positively Ella Fitzgerald. And I have found that whenever you can't put somebody in a box, that's when you have real unique talent.
3: Oh, well, thanks.
4: Tell me your story. First of all, could play play Breathe.
3: The whole song.
4: If you want to. I mean, I've got the time.
3: Of course. We'll start with a banger.
4: Yeah.
5: That's, I mean, first of all, thank you for saying that.

because, you know, it was interesting when I was putting together the album, I was listening to all of them, trying to come up with the order. And I was like, I had written them pretty much in the within 1 year of it. But when I was producing them, I produced them with about three different producers. And I felt like it all just kind of sounded different. Like one was very much gospel inspired, and one was more poppy. One was clearly more jazzy. And but I think I settled more on like, oh, it's okay for it to be diverse. It's more like a bouquet, you know, because you don't want just something. Personally, I don't care for a bouquet of just roses. I like lots of wildflowers. So I appreciate it. And I feel like, you know, people, music has kind of changed in that it can be more than one thing, and that's kind of where we landed with Jesus and Jazz, that it's not just one thing. So this is, per your request, Breathe

0: Where does that come from?
1: It's a conglomeration of a lot of things.
0: I mean, you look like you could be in ABBA.
1: You know what I mean? You know,
0: and then
1: I'll take
0: that comes out of you. It's amazing.
1: Well, thanks. Ironically, I don't breathe at all during that song. I find myself gasping. I'm like, but no.
0: I heard that. I don't think I've heard people try to sound like Ella Fitzgerald, but I don't think I've ever heard anybody naturally sound like Ella Fitzgerald. There's parts of that that sound positively. How much of a role did she play in your life?
1: Extremely central to so much of my musicality now, even if what I do isn't strictly jazz, though it is like almost this closeted part of me that I don't get to do as often as I would like. But I went through a really heavy phase in high school of just listening to Ella Fitzgerald and Frank Sinatra like every day. And that it was kind of just my, she's my muse. So
0: can I ask you?
1: Yeah.
0: I heard that you are doing a tribute to Ella at the Ella Fitzgerald Theater?
1: Yes. Yes.
0: What is that like to be asked?
1: I don't know if I fully digested it. It's like some girls, they wait and they plan and they've got Pinterest boards for their wedding.
0: Right.
1: And that is just like the peak of their existence. But this, when Tom, my manager, told me about it, I was like, Tom, whoa, you're being way too nonchalant about this. This is like the peak of, this is the best thing I'm ever going to be asked to do, because Ella Fitzgerald's everything to me. So, I'm just so excited. And she, like, to give some background of my ear training, and it's Ella Fitzgerald largely, but before that it was Gershwin and Debussy and Chopin and all of these classical, not that I played, but I have four older brothers, and the one that's just older than me, it was probably the one that I was listening to practice the most. And he would get up at 5 a.m. and practice every single... He was just very, very dedicated. And he would practice these passages for these very long and difficult, complicated songs over and over and over again. And it would annoy him so bad, but I knew what came next. So I could sing these like complicated Rhapsody in Blue note for note, obviously not every note, because there's a lot of fingers going on, but I would sing them, and he would hate it because I would sing what was coming next, but he just needed to practice slowly. And I realized when I was thinking back on this just the other week, that when he was doing that, we were all at home together, and I was like, Adam, I think that is why I am, like, why I attached myself to jazz and learning scat, because what makes me so excited about the Ella Fitzgerald thing is I'm so obsessed and love her so much that I learned note for note a 7-minute scat solo that she did live in Berlin in 1960 from How High the Moon. Like, I knew it note for note. And sometimes I'm like, how did I do that? And I'm like, oh, it's because I've been doing that since I was little, you know? And so that's like, I'm very, you know, no pressure on myself to do, you know, 7 minutes note for note, but I'm like, oh,
0: is that what you're going to do?
1: That's my time to shine.
0: Wow.
1: I'm really excited about it, because I'm like, this is, you know, some people work for, I'm only 25, but I'm excited for that one for sure.
0: You sound like you are 50 musically. I really do.
1: Thank you.
0: I mean, it's interesting you say your brothers played classical, because I don't remember what song I was listening to that day. And it was on I heard it on your acoustic album, but I felt that like there was hints of classical, and I thought,
1: for sure,
0: no, she's Nina Simone.
1: Because I keep on getting more and more.
0: The chords and some of the ways you play the piano, it's just not typical.
1: Oh, well, part of that could be because I quit piano very early on, so I kind of have to fudge the rest of it, but
0: How much classical training do you have?
1: Vocally, 9 weeks, and I'll tell you the story there.
0: Nine weeks.
1: Yeah, there wasn't much to learn there, but I mean, no, not meaning that there wasn't much for me to learn, but there wasn't much that I could learn in those 9 weeks before.
0: Right.
1: So my vocal I know, it's a big story.
0: Okay, why only 9 weeks?
1: Well, I'll tell you. So, and this kind of goes into me writing music for the first time. So grew up in a very musical family, obviously. My brother, who's the second oldest, taught me how to read chords. And I think once I read chords, I kind of quit on piano. But I did take piano growing up, and I could read music, but I've since, my skills are lacking in that department. So I read chords and I started to find songs that I really loved and learn them and then
0: play
1: kind of
0: by
1: put
0: ear.
1: My own. Yeah, yeah, definitely play by ear and then just relying on chords. But so I was fortunate enough to get a scholarship to Northern Arizona University, their vocal program. And I don't know that I quite comprehended how opera that would be. And so it wasn't like my jam necessarily, but I was like, I was in it and I was excited for it, but it meant that I was singing like 6 hours a day between practices and choirs and ear training classes and diction classes. They all had some element of vocalization and singing and, or just talking or in my extracurriculars. So what ended up happening was 9 weeks into that first semester, I hemorrhaged my right vocal cord.
0: Holy cow.
1: Yes.
0: Wait, and did you
1: feel it?
0: No. Did you know this is what you were to do yet?
1: No.
0: Okay. So no. It wasn't like, oh my gosh, my whole life is over.
1: Well, yes, but it was a perfect segue. So at that time in my life, I felt pretty connected spiritually to like what God wants me to do, I will do. Mm-hmm. And what God's plan for me is I want to, you know, chase after that. And so I kind of had this like, if there's a perfect window of opportunity for me to do something that God wants, like I want to follow that. And so I had that kind of in the back of my head. And it was, I mean, you could call it by chance that my vocal coach was like, oh, the ENTs, they need mock patients to learn scoping throats. Will you go be a mock patient? And it just so happened that it was like just a few days prior to that, that I had lost my voice and I didn't realize that that was the hemorrhage. And so I go in and wow. They're like, oh, it looks like you've hemorrhaged your vocal cords, but because we're just students, you should go get another opinion, but stop talking, stop singing. You'll probably need to drop out of college. So my immediate reaction was like, oh my gosh, this is horrible. I thought that God was leading me to
0: music.
1: College. And like, I got this scholarship. I was the first freshman to ever get into the jazz program there. And I felt like I was, you know, crushing it. But then immediately I get this like, this is my window of opportunity to do something better that I don't yet understand. I just got to have faith.
0: Good for you.
1: So that was like, I was like,
0: is that
1: okay.
0: Where that song comes from?
1: So a year later, I'm living in Sweden, pandemic starts. And I'm like, I felt I had been led there by God. And I was like, this is my thing that I'm going to do.
0: Because you're serving God and you're,
1: yeah.
0: Right?
1: And I was on it. I was doing a church mission at that time because I just kind of changed course. I was like, okay, I won't do college. So I decided to do a church mission. And 9 weeks into that, pandemic starts. And
0: oh my God.
1: I was like, well, I thought that God wanted me to do this. And I get that same like, well, this is the window of opportunity to do something better. I just got to have faith. And for the first time in my life, I'd never written a song, but I went over the piano.
0: Hang on just a second. I need to say this again because I heard this the other day after listening to you and really listening to you over and over again. And then I find out you had never written a song until 5 years ago.
1: Yeah. Isn't that crazy?
0: That's nuts.
1: It is nuts.
0: That's nuts.
1: I kind of still don't believe it. Sometimes.
0: And you like didn't have a desire. You didn't want to, right?
1: No, I don't think that I had anything to write about up until that point. And you know, when I was in, even now, wow. Obviously, like Taylor Swift is huge. And like Taylor Swift was the writer.
0: Yeah.
1: And like, I was just like, I don't really have anything to write about that's going to be. Like there was no, I never dated anyone, so I had no love stories or like
0: right.
1: Breakups to write about. And I wasn't probably that deep or meta that I wasn't writing anything. And I just kind of thought like it was cheesy and it was every girl's pipe dream to just like be a writer with their guitar. Mm-hmm. So I was like, whatever. And, I grew up listening to the greats like Stevie Wonder and Billy Joel and there's a lot of storytelling in that.
0: Oh, yeah.
1: And my dad's a storyteller. And so I felt like.
0: Your dad did a famous animation movie.
1: Swan Princess.
0: Yeah, Swan Princess.
1: That he did.
0: Yeah.
1: He's got all of the you know, the
0: cells.
1: The what they use to work
0: the
1: on the
0: models.
1: Animation.
0: Yeah, yeah.
1: In his room. It's just so cool. And he was the voice of Derek in the third one.
0: Wow.
1: Yeah.
0: Wow.
1: So that's always fun. But my dad's a storyteller, and so I I feel like I grew up, you know, telling lots of stories through different facets of my life. But
0: you're in Sweden.
1: I'm in Sweden.
0: And now it's COVID.
1: And now it's
0: and
1: COVID.
0: And you're locked in, down.
1: And I'm like, well, what story do I have to tell? And it really just kind of came from my, I was like, well, we got to have faith. And so I felt like, oh, the way, because at that point, I didn't really know if I was going to be a singer. It still felt a little out of reach and maybe unrealistic. And I also just, you know, wanted at my core to be somebody that was there for other people, someone that people could relate to, someone like an angel to other people. Like, yeah. How can I help? And I felt like those two things slipped together in writing that first song. And I remember I was like, you know, I've always just kind of had a little like gospel choir in the back of my head, but I was like, gotta have faith. And I walk over the piano, faith in the Lord. And I was like, oh, and I just remember just being filled with so much joy at that point. And it just wrote itself. Oh, sorry.
0: That I'll tell you, that is when I saw you playing the Hammond B3.
1: Yeah.
0: That's what I felt.
1: Yeah.
0: I felt
1: it's
0: this pure joy coming out of you. It was amazing.
1: No, for sure.
0: Will you play it?
1: I will. Let's see.
0: This is a song really kind of to you.
1: Oh, for sure. Yeah. This was my anthem that I think carried me through a lot of anything that came my way. I was like, well, we got to have faith. And that just kind of became my thing. And it's applicable to just about anything. So I look around and begin to count my. It's not the right lyrics. What is it? First one, I should know it.
0: No, it is.
1: I'm reaching out. Oh, it's reaching out.
0: Reaching out. Count my blessings.

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6: What did you think when you finished?
7: On my mission, I just had Facebook, and it was like my mom and probably some other fan accounts that she had created that like I didn't have anybody following me. And I had to get over this fear that people were going to judge me for being a girl that was singing, because I never wanted to be the type of person that was like, hey guys, here's a song that I wrote and I really like it and I hope you like it too. You know what I'm saying? So I just didn't want to be that person that like was self-centered and thought that I was a great singer and that everyone would benefit from listening to me.
6: Yeah.
7: But then I realized like once I started writing about my spiritual journey and like my imperfections in that journey, I realized, oh, it's not about me. It's about the collective, you know, bringing people together and the experiences that we share. And
8: you and I talked before we started recording about we're all so much alike, and we all hide so much because we think we're flawed and nobody else is. We're all flawed, and we're all flawed in many times exactly the same way.
7: I could tell you probably a lot of stories of me embarrassing myself with the few celebrities that I've met, and you will see how flawed I truly show up as. I met John Legend last December. I was opening for him with Adam Blackstone. Straight up, just, I had a runny nose, didn't think it through. My body took over and I wiped my nose right before shaking his hand.
8: Oh my God.
7: And everybody, we all just like, it was like time stopped. And I was like, oh, there's snot on my head. And like brought attention to it. It was horrible. It was awkward. Everybody hated it. My dad was like, no, you ruined this. And I was like, well, whatever. And so now at my shows, I'm like, I just got to tell you, I'm not any cooler than you just because I'm up here. I have snot on my hand when I see John Legend. So it's like, I don't know. I just think being authentic is so much more relatable than what you think people want you to be or what you think people want to be, you know?
8: So I see people start in Christian music, and I wouldn't put your music into Christian. I don't think you have a box. And I think in some ways, Christian music, there's praise and worship music, but you don't fit in that box.
7: Yeah.
8: And I don't know why it has to be called Christian because, you know, I listen to some popular music and it's not, I don't call it pornography.
7: Yeah.
8: But it but is, you know, just because the lyrics are one way or another.
7: Yeah, I think genres really come down to like identifiable community, but so like when my music gets lobbed into the Christian genre, which technically it is, because we talk about spirituality, we talk about, you know, Christ and a lot of themes in Christianity. But I have a lot of listeners and a lot of, you know, people that have discovered my music that either aren't religious at all.
8: You just did a tour in Europe, if I'm not mistaken.
7: Yeah. Yeah.
8: And that's not a big, you know.
7: I know. Well, it's interesting because I grew up thinking that Europe was more secular and kind of agnostic atheist, especially Sweden, where my, you know, heritage is from. And,
8: no.
7: And I got there and I was, because I was connected to, the Christian scene through a friend. I went and did a Christian festival. I was like, oh, there's a lot of Christians here. But so I think you find your people, but it's been really cool that, me finding my people, there has not been a single like uniform fan, you know?
8: Yeah,
7: it's just been a lot of different walks of life because, you know, we talked about this a little bit earlier that you can write a song for one purpose or from one piece of inspiration or one moment in your life, but it's up to the listener. It's like art. And I know you collect a lot of art that like they may have intended to convey this message, but you may feel something deeply that is based on your version of reality and what you've experienced up to that point. So that's why I'm like, I think I got over that fear of being that girl that was like, hey guys, here's a song, because I was like, this is something that came from me. Do with it what you will. And what you do with it is going to be beautiful. And we're allowed to be together in that.
8: So there's a, you know, Michael Bublé and I became friends before he was Michael Bublé.
7: Mm-hmm.
8: And I remember going to see him in concert early on. It was the first time he was at Radio City Music Hall. And he walks out on stage, and before he walks out, I'm talking to people, and they're from all over the world.
7: Mm.
8: All over the world.
7: Yeah.
8: And they had traveled all over the world and seen him several times. And I had known his music, but I had never seen him live.
7: Mm-hmm.
8: And you don't have to like standards to like Michael Bublé.
7: Yeah.
8: The key to Michael Bublé is joy.
7: Mm.
8: He is so joyful the whole time. And I think that cuts across all genres.
7: I think especially about like jazz standards, the reason I gravitate towards those is because there is a feeling that is almost intangible from those. And it's like the nostalgia, the joy, and I know that you're saying Michael Bublé radiates that joy and not necessarily the music, I think.
8: Yeah, it's he's so happy.
7: Mm-hmm.
8: To be there.
7: Yeah, yeah, yeah.
8: And to do it.
7: Totally.
8: You know what I mean? He just, it just is like, that is just, he loves it.
7: Yeah.
8: And you can feel that.
7: Yeah.
8: Your music, you still feel that from you, but mm-hmm. also the lyrics and everything else.
7: Yeah. Yeah. I think I've received that from several people that despite maybe, you know, especially some international fans that maybe when I'm singing really fast or enunciate very much, the inspiration coming from those jazz, the nostalgia, the way they paint pictures with those beautiful, you know, poetry and words, I'm like, well, that's what I want to convey in my music. And I feel like I've done a successful job to this point because of the reactions that I've got. Like, I didn't even know this was talking about this, or I didn't even know what this was talking about. And I felt this, and I'm like, my music speaks for itself, you know, and it's like, that's up to them.
8: When did you hit? When did it explode? When did it explode? Because it exploded with that song, right?
7: Mm-hmm. No, with Breathe, the first one that
8: Breathe
7: I sang.
8: Breathe was the first one.
7: I think because it was so niche. It was, I posted a video two Novembers ago. So November of 23. I was like, have you heard of Christian jazz? And it just kind of exploded. I was not expecting it. And I was just posted on Instagram. And I thought, oh, this is fun. People might like it. And they did. And then it brought us to, I started getting lots of DMs for the first time. I was like, oh, this is crazy. And one of those people was Adam Blackstone, who is the musical director. He's been involved with, you know, the Super Bowl, Nicki Minaj, Rihanna, Beyonce, Stevie Wonder. He works with everybody. Just an incredible person to know in the industry. But he texted, or he DM'd me on Instagram and was like, who are you? Come to New York and sing at Blue Note Jazz Club. Yes. So I didn't know. I live under a rock somewhat because I kind of live in the 1940s and I don't know anything current. And so I looked up Adam Blackstone and I was like, oh, he's a big deal. And then because I don't know anything. I looked up Blue Note Jazz Club and I was like, oh, it's a big deal.
8: Oh, you didn't know?
7: No, I don't know anything. Well, that's not true. But like about the industry, I've been very slow to learn like, oh, this is important. You should know this. Cause I'm just flying by the seat of my pants on a lot of stuff, going by the vibes, you know, jazz. But I think maybe because I was a singer, he thought I was based in New York, but he was like, come and sing with me next week or next month in jazz at Blue Note. And I was like, okay. And he was like, you're based in New York. And I was like, yes. I was like, I'll be there. Yeah. Like anywhere that you want me to be.
8: Based.
7: I was like, I'll be there. And we had such a good time. He asked me if there was anything I had written. And I was like, is this how this goes? Like, he was so incredible. So we ended up singing Love Like You and then a Christmas song that he had written on his LP that was for Andre Day. And we just had a great time. I met Queen Latifah there. Wasn't as awkward. No snot involved. But I had a great time. It was, the energy was palpable and we just grooved. And I was like, do you want to, I don't know the rules to a lot of this game. So I was like, do you want to record this? Cause I was like, I don't know. You just ask.
8: Right.
7: Maybe it's not, maybe you shouldn't ask people that are that high up if they can do you that favor. But I was like, do you want to produce this? And he was like, yeah, that would be awesome. My studio's in Philly. And I was like, great. I can live in Philly. I'll be there.
8: I'm located in Philly.
7: So he ended up producing that song and it was just like, I think that was kind of my introduction into kind of his sphere because he really took me under his wing and he's been a really good contact because he's just so kind and he just wants people to succeed. So I feel like, oh yeah, this isn't hard. This isn't scary. It's just about having fun.
8: So what came next?
7: So when I moved back to the States after Sweden, I knew that I wanted to record the music I had been writing. And I thought it's still kind of a big dream.
8: What had you written?
7: I had written just about I've written probably about 26 Christian songs. Okay. And I'll end up releasing 24-ish. I've got two albums worth. And I wrote the majority of those minus maybe three or four from March of 2020 until like August of 21 in that year and a half. I just like, that was how I spent my time. And so I came home and like September-ish, I picked one song and that was Hear Him. I did a Kickstarter. People donated. I was able to go to Nashville and record three more songs, met some great people, and then got picked up by a label, then was able to do the rest of
8: Hear Him and tell me a story.
7: the story of Hear Him mm-hmm. was truly just that I don't know. I think we talk about like I grew up, the culture of speaking about the spirit was still small voice. Mm-hmm. And, you know, it was a phrase, hear him, the voice is soft and low. That was kind of like ruminating in my mind. Just, it's not always loud. It's not always obvious. And that was what I felt was there right after I was walking out of the hospital. I felt like it was a small, just like, kind of like, just gotta have faith. You know, it's just kind of like in the back of my head. And I was like, yeah, you're so right. And
8: I think that's why people miss it.
7: Yeah, maybe.
8: They miss it because they think it's just them.
7: It's going to be so obvious.
8: Yeah.
7: But I think, too, a lot of things is like, it's up to you. My beliefs now, as I've just kind of grown and changed and reconstructed, deconstructed, all of the above, I think, too, that the spirit and how you see God and Jesus or something greater is up to you. You choose to open your eyes to mm-hmm. answers, to blessings, to goodness. And so that's kind of, you know, it's like, you will hear what you're looking for. And if you're only looking for something to be a grand gesture and for God to just rain down fire and these big miracles, it's like, well, you might be missing all these, these small things, yeah. open doors just because yeah. the one that you want is closed. So that was kind of the thought behind this one.

0: That was the song I heard, and I thought, she's Adele.
1: Oh, that's such a high compliment. Thank you. You're so gracious with your compliments.
0: No, I don't say what I do.
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6: Tonality. The way you form your words, the way you use your mouth, it's... Did you just learn that from listening to people? Because it's almost as if, and maybe it comes from scat, maybe.
1: Mm.
6: I've heard you do your, you know, mouth trumpet.
1: Yeah.
6: And you absolutely sound like a trumpet.
1: Oh, thanks.
6: But there are times where the way you form your words in your mouth, it sounds almost like different instruments, and it gives you this unique sound.
1: Yeah. I think I've spent a lot of my high school and listening to jazz imitating and trying to find, I don't know that I was ever trying to like consciously find what does Eminescence sound like.
6: Yeah, yeah.
1: Because I think I am just a conglomeration of the things that I've grown up on, but I've learned to kind of imitate different sounds. And I truly have this thing that like, if a truck goes by and honks its horn, I will subconsciously, like if it's like, brr, I'll be like, brr. Like, I just
6: really?
1: I have to, like, yeah. Or if like someone will like, I'll hear that and I'll go, boop, boop, boop. I have to like get the right note. I have to like, you know, I have to, it's like a, I don't
6: almost
1: know,
6: an
1: auditory. Well,
6: not that, but.
1: Yeah, but it's just like I don't even know. I just find myself, and it gets me into trouble because sometimes if somebody, one time I was in high school history class and my teacher said the word rhinoceros weird and I didn't mean to, but I was like, rhinoceros, and it was dead quiet.
6: Oh,
1: and I was like,
6: gosh.
1: I am so sorry. I was like, I cannot believe I just said that. But it was so subconscious. And I think I just spend a lot of my life repeating and trying to figure out, oh, can I do that? You know? And so,
6: Did you listen to the instruments or did you listen to people? Can you do a little mouth trumpet?
1: Yeah, this was something I discovered in third grade. I was like, I'm not even kidding. It was just like me probably just trying to be more annoying. But let's see, with lip gloss, it'll be. Oh.

0: It's just a thing. It's a party trick.
1: It's just a party trick.
0: That's yeah, but fabulous. That one's fun for sure to... But yeah, I have found myself kind of just repeating, and I feel like I'm conscious of the emotion that it evokes when I hear something. Mm-hmm. Like we were talking about Samara Joy earlier, and just some of the greats in jazz, when they come into a song that's like... You just hear, like, for example, At Last by Etta James. That first, I wanna, like, you hear that, and it's kind of nasally and like, but you know what's coming. And it just evokes this, like, wanna Sunday, kind of love. And it just feels like falling in love. And so for me, I've been like, okay, well, if I'm going to sing a note, then I'm going to, And that's for me reminiscent of Etta and anyone else. Yeah. I think if I were to take my best guess at what I'm doing.
1: One of my favorite love songs is
0: Till That Day.
1: Ray Charles.
0: Oh, that.
1: I can't remember the name of it now, but I love you in a place where there is no space or time. And
0: it's stuff like that. It's like, we don't write like that anymore.
1: I know.
0: Honestly. Yeah, shade to Taylor Swift, but I don't hear that in her songs.
1: But so. You do. You know, the... what is the love song that... I wrote it down here. Till That Day. I love that song.
0: That is so kind of you.
1: Because I love the lyrics in it. It's like, I love you in a place where there's no space and
0: yeah.
1: time.
0: Yeah. I don't even know... Well... I know where I was in that moment where I had written that. I was so hurt. And I think in that moment I was in love in that, like I had fallen in love with somebody and it was not like reciprocated in the way maybe that my expectations had set up for myself. And it was, you know, all I had ever listened to was jazz and I had like fallen in love with this guy and And it got my heart broken. And I was like, well, I'm going to write exactly how that feels. And so it's just like a very nostalgic, like I wanted to paint the picture of all the things that you feel when you're in love.
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0: What's it like to be able to move people emotionally like that?
1: I don't know. I don't know that I consciously have an expectation of the emotion that's to be moved. But, or even if I, like sometimes
0: but
1: when I'm
0: singing.
1: You
0: must feel it. Like, I am so emotional after that.
1: Oh, well,
0: and
1: thanks.
0: You must feel that. It must be a really, could be a very dangerous thing if
1: yeah.
0: you let it go to your ego. But it must be a really cool thing to be able to sing. Music is different than the spoken word or painting
1: yeah.
0: or anything else. It's just different. It speaks right directly to the soul.
1: Yeah, there's a couple of things I would say to that. One, I don't know. This isn't me feigning humility, but I truly don't know that I have any expectation of like affecting people's lives. But in retrospect, when I get to hear, because you like a lot of life, like I don't do it to, and I know that's not what you're saying, but like I don't do it to go out there and be like, I'm going to go bless lives right now and like go to a concert, you know? But I just like, I do it because it's blessed mine and I want to share that.
0: Yeah.
1: And one of the things that's cool about this position and you know, I run into people sometimes out and about and they, you know, they'll stop me and just tell me like really quick, oh, you know, I've loved this, or I found this song when this and this happened. It's very, very kind of them to like go deep and share something with me. But a lot of people don't really get to see the effect of what they do and how that ripples out.
0: Mm-hmm.
1: But in moments like that, I'm like, oh my gosh, I can't believe I get to see pretty immediately what that was to somebody. And that, I think, you never know what it's going to be. And so I don't ever want to try, like with my writing music, I've never thought I want to make somebody feel loved. So I'm going to write a song that is like that. It purely is inspiration.
0: That would be AI.
1: Well, yeah, it's just like, it's just not.
0: Yeah.
1: Me, you know, as
0: yeah.
1: I, and some people, this is why, as I've gotten more and more into the industry, people are like, oh, do you want to have writing sessions? Do you want to write with me? And I'm like, no, I don't. Like, I don't know how to do that. I don't
0: yeah.
1: know how to go off of not inspiration. And so.
0: That's why you're different. That's why you're authentic.
1: Possibly.
0: That's
1: yeah.
0: why I think.
1: Yeah.
0: You're different.
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3: 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This is a no-fluff, gospel-centered, worship-filled, friendship-making women's conference, and I'm so excited about it. 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All right, let me start off this week, this day, by reminding you, God's eternal plan of redemption, it's going off without a hitch completely. Last time I checked, last time I read my Bible, I said, oh, yep, there it is. He's never surprised. He's never taken it back. He's never caught off guard. He's never looking at your life, looking at the state of the world, looking at our political situation and wondering how the heck did this happen? I didn't see that coming. I don't know how to clean up this mess. I don't know how to put things back together. I guess I gotta figure it out, get together with my angels and do this kind of huddle to figure out how we're gonna clean up this mess down here. That's not how God works. God is totally sovereign. He is not limited by our linear timeline. He is not limited by time and space. He knows everything and he is all powerful. And sometimes with that knowledge, it's easy to think, wow, how does he allow all these bad things to happen? If I were in charge, I wouldn't allow these bad things to happen. And I totally understand the temptation to think that, whether you're thinking about hardship in your own life or just tragedies and evils that go on in the world. But I always go back to Psalm 37. And I'm reminded that God is never doing nothing, that his wrath against evil, against true oppression is kindling. It is growing. And that his eternal plan of redemption, which includes defeating evil and the evil one forever and ever, and fully redeeming and protecting and preserving and avenging his people, that day is coming. His victory is sure. He is never doing nothing. And one day there will be no more sin. There will be no more sadness. There will be no more despair. There will be no more disappointment, no more cancer, no more abortion, no more injustice, no more lawlessness, no more chaos, no more confusion. And Jesus is going to rule in perfect peace in totality forever and ever. This is a light and momentary affliction, even when it doesn't seem like it. And the glory that we are promised

0: as Christians, not because of anything we've done, but because of what Christ did for us on the cross, it's sure. And that's where our hope and where our joy comes from. So I just want to remind you of that. And in light of that, what do we do? What do we always say? We adopt a phrase that I heard Elizabeth Elliot say a lot, and then we've added to it over the years. Do the next right thing in faith with excellence and for the glory of God. Do the next right thing. That's it. In faith with excellence and for the glory of God, in light of this grand eternal plan of redemption, that next right thing could be changing a diaper with joy. It could be reading Dr. Seuss to your child. It could be writing a really excellent email to a client. It could be treating your neighbor with kindness. It could be cooking a good dinner. It could be doing some big, bold act of faith and obedience that you know God has called you to, but that you've been scared to do. Or it could be an unseen and unsung private act of obedience that you know that the Lord is leading you to do or to say. Do the next right thing in faith with excellence and for the glory of God, knowing that God is totally in charge and He's taking care of the rest. I have to preach myself to myself that every day. And I also just want to encourage you with that as well. All right. Today is Theology Monday, and it could also be Topical Monday because we're really talking about things that are more evergreen, things that are less tied to the news cycle or something that is going viral, and rather something that is going on with the culture and what the Bible has to say about it. Or maybe it's just a strictly theological idea that I see people confused about. And it's not that I have all of the answers in the world, but I'm navigating this with all of you trying to go back to the Word of God to seek the clarity that He so graciously gives us in Scripture. And today I want to talk about a trend that I've noticed on social media and been very disturbed by over the past several months, but even over the past few years. And that is the trend of going, quote unquote, no contact with your family, specifically with your parents. And this really kind of intersects with the therapy culture conversation that we had a couple weeks ago. I really encourage you to go back and to listen to that episode, watch that episode. It's proven very controversial on Christian Therapy Instagram. But if you actually go back and you listen to my entire analysis of it, you'll see that it's not black and white, my assessment, that it really is an effort to look at therapy and counseling in light of God's wisdom and what He actually says. And I want to do the same thing with this topic. So if you don't even know what I'm talking about, there's this big trend on social media, especially TikTok, of people proclaiming that they are no contact with their family. No contact means you're not talking to them anymore. There's this woman who kind of went viral. She claims that her life suddenly started to go right, that things started to really come together after she cut her family off completely. This is Sot One.
1: You want to know what's crazy? After I went no contact with my mom and basically my entire family, I started receiving so many blessings. When I was still in contact with my mother and she was draining my life force, like literally draining my life force out throughout my whole life. And when I finally had enough and gathered some strength from I don't know where to leave that situation, my blessings started pouring in like that. All of my manifestations started coming to me in physical form just like that.
0: Okay, so lots of issues with this. I don't claim to know every detail of this person's life. Maybe her mother really was doing completely terrible things to her and that she had to set some healthy boundaries. And we'll get into that, as you'll see. But this mentality is very prominent. And this woman is wearing a cross necklace. She probably claims to be a Christian. And yet what you just heard there is completely self-centered and completely new age. This idea that once I do this, once I fulfill the thing that I want to do, once I make the choice that is best for me, then all of my blessings will fall into place. We talked about this mentality a lot, and you're not enough, and that's okay. And this is one particular manifestation of what I call the cult of self-affirmation, which tells you if you learn to find fulfillment and love and satisfaction within yourself, if you go on this road of self-discovery, you will go so deeply inside yourself that you will unlock the manifestation of all of your dreams. You'll find that actually you are this perfect goddess who has the power to accomplish everything that you want. This is a big kind of Glennon Doyle idea. She really pushes this kind of narrative in her book, Untamed, and even the books preceding that, very popular among women, including people who call themselves Christians. Okay, this is another woman She posted a year update on her no contact policy with her parents, that too.
2: So it's been a year since I've gone no contact with my parents. A few months after going no contact with my parents, I had to distance myself from my entire biological family. I thought that I was like unique in this way. I never expected to ever distance myself from my parents, to ever be in this situation. I thought I was nuts. I thought I was crazy. I didn't know what I was doing. It was just like my body and my soul were saying, it's time to step away. In losing that, I gained myself. I've gained confidence. I've gained self-love. I've gained understanding.
0: So again, without knowing the details of this, I just want to highlight what this mentality is and how it is echoed over and over again. I did this thing. I found myself. And remember Jesus's words, if you want to find yourself, you'll lose yourself. If you want to live, you must die. If you want to gain what I offer you, you must lose all of these things. And this mentality here is the opposite. If I want to find myself, it's not that you have to deny yourself. It's that you have to deny others. If you want to gain, it's not that you have to lose yourself and what you have, you have to lose others. And so it's actually this exchange, again, the cult of self-affirmation, the worshiping of the God of self, this particular mentality reflects that. And it seems to influence people into going, quote unquote, no contact with their parents. I know a lot of you out there, like, my situation is different. We'll get into all of that.
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0: Access, this is according to Psychology Today, is a deliberate strategy in which a person completely cuts off all forms of communication and interaction with another individual, usually means a family member. So no phone calls, no texts, no emails, social media interactions, in-person meetings, and it usually is preceded by some kind of declaration. And usually it's some kind of therapist that has encouraged a person to go no contact. I've seen people post, and it seems even boast about this when it comes to grandparents and grandchildren. And I do just want to say that so often the reasons given are not actually abuse. They're very often some kind of disagreement. And I'm not even talking that the grandparent is like emotionally manipulating or doing something horrible to the grandchildren, but there's just a difference in perspective. Very often that is what is precipitating in these social media no contact stories, the decision to sever all relationship between grandparents and grandkids or parents and kids. According to a New York Post survey, more than one third of Americans reportedly cut off all communication with a friend or a family member last year. A lot of it very often has to do with politics. And look, I understand if someone were super pro-abortion in my life, I'm not saying that I would continue to be friends with them. I'm much more concerned with this idea of almost arbitrarily throwing off all hope of a relationship, specifically with your parents. Where did this come from? Has it always been a thing? Did social media create it? Did the age of Trump and the polarization of politics create this? The truth is that according to polls, this no contact trend has increased in mainstream culture over the past few years. It exploded in the 2020s, especially with Gen Z and social media platforms like TikTok. So many, I think, of the harmful trends that we see today are part of a social contagion. Also, there's a Reddit community, Estranged Adult Child. It's increased visitors by 47%. And so, you know, we've always heard of estranged parents, especially estranged fathers throughout history, but this is an estranged child, a child who has chosen to go no contact. There are almost 500,000 posts on TikTok with the no contact hashtag. Videos featuring hashtag no contact generated 1.6 billion views in 2023 alone. This is an example of someone who says that she went no contact because of the words of her parents. Thought three.
6: Your millennial child going no contact with you isn't because they're ungrateful. You fed and watered them for 18 years. It's because they told you 100 times what hurt them. And instead of listening, you played victim, became emotionally abusive. And then they had to set a boundary to protect themselves the way you wouldn't protect them. Who said that?
0: I think the problem with this is that we don't actually know, like, so much of the reasoning that I see on social media for going no contact. It's so broad and it's so vague. We don't know what she means by emotional abuse. We don't know what she means by protection. If you're talking about like actual abuse, like if you're talking about actual like harmful, hateful actions and words, okay, like that's one conversation to have. The problem with this is that this category of justification for going no contact is so large, and it encompasses everything from petty offense to political disagreements to not liking your parents' tone to your parents in your mind just being too judgmental. There are so many reasons that are covered under this that I think are awful reasons to cut off your parents. Even Oprah and her audience say that a lot of them have gone no contact with their parents. Top four.
7: Bristol, go ahead.
8: I have been no contact with my entire family for a year and a half now.
7: No contact?
8: No contact.
7: Not a phone call, not a text, not a nothing?
8: Nothing.
7: For a year and a half now. Okay. Chris, how about you?
9: It's been 4 years since I've had contact with my parents and my siblings.
7: 4 years. Not a word.
9: Not a word.
7: Okay. And Kendall?
10: I've been no contact with my 30-year-old son for 2 years.
7: By your choice?
10: By choice.
7: Okay.
0: I just find this to be really sad. We might not know the reasoning behind it, but I find that this, that the fact that this is a trend, that this is becoming more and more common and more pervasive, in my opinion, it often has to do with our own fragility. and our own narcissism, our own selfishness, our own desire to avoid discomfort and inconvenience. In every case, no, certainly not in every case. But I think in a lot of these cases, I do not think it's a coincidence that as we become more obsessed with self-fulfillment and self-love, that difficult relationships and disagreements become more and more intolerable. One of the key shifts, according to the New York Post, is that today definitions of abuse and neglect have been broadened. Young people going no contact with parents often emphasize emotional neglect, boundary violations. Look, emotions and feelings are absolutely real. They do matter. I'm not saying that they don't. I don't know that that is a reason to say I'm never going to talk to this person again, especially a parent, especially the people who gave you life. The most common reason for going no contact cited by 36% of participants was that the other person treated them with a lack of respect. Again, so broad, what does that mean? Additional key reasons included the relationship having a negative effect on their mental health. What does that mean? 29%. And the other person being generally too negative, 27%. Look, it's not good to be around constantly negative people. Bad company corrupts good character. That is a biblical truth that we can live by. Maybe that's true with an acquaintance or a coworker or a friend. When it comes to your parents, I do not believe that these are justifications for cutting them off. 73% of the respondents to the survey said they feel inclined to distance themselves from loved ones when they experience difficulty rather than openly communicating to solve the problem. There are actually no studies, and this is very telling, no studies of this phenomenon before the social media era. This trend is especially prevalent, also telling to me, among those who identify as gay or transgender. A recent study shows that half of LGBTQ people are estranged from their families. And I think that people would look at that and automatically assume that, oh, that's because their families aren't accepting. That's because their families won't celebrate them. Well, that might actually be true, but I guarantee you a large percentage of those families say, I love you. I want a relationship with you. I can't agree with you identifying as the opposite sex. I can't agree with you living this lifestyle because it's actually very dark, but I want to still have a relationship with you. I can guarantee a large percentage of the relationship dynamics in that percentage is characterized by what I just explained, and that it's actually the person who identifies as LGBTQ saying, no, if I cannot be unapologetically celebrated because of how I now identify, I'm not going to be friends with you. That, again, is not a problem with the parents living by their convictions. It is a problem with the child who has elevated their own sexual and gender desires above the cohesion of their family, and also just a fragility to say you can only be around family members that will assent to every single thing that you do. And that's an unfair, unrealistic, and narcissistic aspect.
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0: Talk to her about those. She's awesome. One of them is called Bad Therapy. And she has also talked about the trans community, so-called trans identifying community, uses going no contact in a cult-like manner. She argues that people who say that they're transgender often cut off their family and then replace them with a quote-unquote glitter family of accepting LGBTQ friends as a replacement. According to Commentary Magazine, another factor driving family estrangement is politics. So according to a 2024 survey, one in five of those estranged from family members cited political, this is according to Time Magazine actually, cited political differences as the reason. Political differences. Among those estranged over politics, nearly half reported that the break occurred within the year leading up to the 2024 election. And I actually have some experience with this. I have seen this firsthand, and I won't go into too much detail, but there is a family member, not in my immediate family, thank you, Lord, but there is a family member who over the past few years has become very liberal. And I can say the conservative members of my family have tried very hard to maintain this relationship with this person whose values have drastically changed over the past 8 or so years. It is this person who refuses to maintain the relationship with everyone else. And these conservatives are in my family are not trying to change her mind. They're not trying to constantly talk about politics. In fact, they're okay with avoiding the political conversation. They just really want to maintain a relationship with this person. And yet this person in my extended family does not want that because politics for them has become so much more important than even the relationships in her immediate family. And so I'm not saying that that's true in every single case. That seems to be the trend, though, that it is the progressive family member that is holding the boundary of saying, no, my politics are actually more important than my friendship or my relationship with my siblings, my relationship with the people that used to be the closest in my life. The root of this no contact trend can actually be traced back. Like so many of these things are not actually new to someone named Salvador Mnuchin. He was a family therapist, and he developed the theory of structural family therapy in the 1960s. Mnuchin's theory was that healthy families had clear boundaries. In families where there weren't enough boundaries, individuals become enmeshed. For families that had too rigid boundaries, they would become disengaged. He was a popular secular psychologist, and his goal, he said, was healthy, balanced relationships between family members. But the boundaries concept that he popularized is now being hyperbolized. It is being taken to new lengths, and it is being used in a way that maybe he didn't originally intend, and it is being used to produce families that are completely estranged. Obviously, there are such things as good boundaries. And within your family, you come up with rules, you come up with parameters, you come up with values, and you decide like what is a non-negotiable, what are the kinds of people and the kinds of views that we don't want around our children, that we don't want around ourselves. There is a healthy enforcement of boundaries, but this arbitrary or this very narcissistic, I'm going to push all of these blood-related people in my life away because they won't affirm everything I believe in, that is extremely dangerous. There are many in the no-contact crowd that cite childhood trauma as a reason for cutting off parents, but the trauma that they so often talk about on TikTok, it bears very little resemblance to what psychologists actually affirm is trauma. Most of the studies focus on physical or sexual abuse when we're talking about trauma, but the main focus for this no contact crowd hinges on emotional trauma, which, as we've already said, is extremely vague. So the user Courage Coaching on social media explains parents' faults that cause no contact, allegedly, Sut6.
15: It is because they haven't been able to apologize for the hurt that they've caused, and because they continue to hurt their adult child. They continue to overstep boundaries. They continue to act in an emotionally immature way. They don't take accountability for any abusive behavior. They don't go to therapy to improve how they relate to their children. That is why adult children go no contact, because the parent is not willing to change.
0: Okay, someone acting in an emotionally immature way is not a reason to cut them off. I'm just going to say that outright. I'm just going to be very black and white about that. Every single person, you included, every single person has acted in an emotionally immature way. If you're in this crowd, I just want you to ask yourself, do you hold yourself by the same standard to which you're holding other people? Because it's giving lack of self-awareness. There is this guy right here, right over my shoulder, whose name is C.S. Lewis. And I'm going to paraphrase one of his quotes. And it just sticks with me. And I think about this all the time because our sinful nature has such a propensity to think this way, is that we are far too quick to give excuses to ourselves and far too slow to give excuses for others. And so when we're thinking about our own bad behavior, we always have so much context in our head that justifies it. Well, it's this time of the month. It was this time of the day. I had this going on. I have so much that's overwhelming me. I was overstimulated. And so that's why I acted out in that way. But when other people treat us with the gruffness that we just treated someone else, when someone else snaps at us, when someone else is overly emotional or someone else is immature, we don't give them any excuse. We don't give them any context. We don't say, well, maybe they had this going on in their day or this going on in their lives, or maybe they were dealing with that. That is just the sinful way. We have to train ourselves to think differently. And so those who say, I'm cutting off my parents because they were emotionally immature, I mean, you think that they enjoyed your temper tantrums when you were 10 years old or when you were 16 years old and you were still acting like a 6-year-old? I mean, I just think we are so slow to give grace to the people who for so many years of our lives gave grace to us. The way that this phrase childhood trauma is thrown around in discussions of toxic parents is typically it's framed in terms of some kind of emotional difficulty so that they can apply to almost anything. So if like a parent was too hands off, or a parent was too hands on, or a parent was too strict, or they weren't strict enough, or they didn't let you do the things that your friends were allowed to do, or they did let you do the things that everyone was allowed to do. Everything is toxic. Everything is a justification for cutting people off. There was an author who has talked a lot about no contact, Lindsay C. Gibson, Adult Children of Emotionally Immature Parents, Anedra Glover, Tawabs, Set Boundaries, Find Peace, A Guide to Reclaiming Yourself. So these are two New York Times bestsellers that have been really popular and popularizing these ideas. They went on Oprah, and one of the authors was kind of like called out on her own terms, Sut7.
7: Well, how do you talk to them about your emotionally immature parent, and how do you determine whether a parent is emotionally immature?
16: Yeah. I really stay away from those terms in psychotherapy. because I'm not there.
17: But you wrote a whole book about it.
16: I did write the book.
17: When I'm coming in, I'm coming to the lady. I'm coming to the lady who wrote the book about emotionally immature parents, okay?
16: Absolutely.
0: I did say that in my book, but I also didn't, Oprah, and I don't know what to say. That's funny. That's one thing I do like about Oprah is that she has like a high threshold for awkwardness. And so she's not afraid to say, like, what are you talking about? Like, didn't you just say this? And so it's interesting, like, you see a lot of these people, especially the authors. And we see, you know, I was actually just watching, my husband and I were watching the Am I Racist documentary by Matt Walsh last night. And the same kind of thing, Robin DiAngelo was doing the same kind of thing. Like, she's very forthright on social media and in her book about white fragility. But then when you get her in a room and you try to, like, pin her on these things and make her say and do the things that she talked about, like, they really walk it back. And so all of these people, Robin DiAngelo included, totally different subject, but these New York Times bestselling authors who have made so much money off of this, I don't even know if they really believe the things that they're saying, but it's very lucrative and it's damaging people's lives. It's ruining people's relationships. People are going to be alone on their deathbed because they read these books and they thought it was justified to cut off their parent because they said one thing that they deemed emotionally immature. That's very sad. The American Psychological Association says that this is extreme.
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0: That we're going to talk about, or really just more about mental mental health. And the so-called mental health crisis, or those who claim to have mental health problems, seems to be going hand in hand with this rise in no contact. 37% of Gen Z have received treatment for what they say are mental health problems. 35% of millennials, 26% of Gen X. I would have thought it was a lot more for Gen Z. Actually, as a reminder, Gen Z born between 1997 and 2012. According to the APA, Gen Z is far more likely to report mental health concerns than previous generations. Abigail Schreier was on the show and she highlighted how therapy actually might be making the mental health problems of Gen Z, and therefore this no contact problem among Gen Z, a lot worse. Sot 10.
18: And here's the problem with, in general, sending a bummed out kid to therapy as opposed to grandma. You send a bummed out kid to therapy, the therapist's incentive is to treat the least sick for the longest period of time. Mm. They want that child coming back. And there's no oversight. There's no one saying, you know, you're really undermining her, you know, respect for her mother. No one's even tracking it. Unlike with medicine, where they're tracking harms, therapists don't even track these.
0: Yeah, instead of to grandma, that is the key term there, because family at one point was used as vessels of comfort and compassion and wisdom and tough love. That is the thing that we miss when we replace. I'm not saying all biblical counseling is bad. I've talked about my journey with biblical counseling that was very healthy and very helpful for me at the time, but it is not a replacement for relationships. That person is getting paid to pretend to be your friend. Okay, that's not a real relationship. You don't have a real friendship with your therapist. Probably. Maybe you have an outside the office friendship, but I'm not even sure that that's right. I'm not even sure that that's ethical. Like, that person is getting paid to like you and paid to talk with you. Okay. That is not a real organic friendship that goes through difficulty, that goes through disagreement, that goes through hardship. I just think that we no longer have a tolerance for these things, and it's really hurting us. It's contributing to this loneliness problem. Your therapist cannot fix your loneliness. Your therapist cannot fix the disconnection that you have in the world, this lack of orientation to understand who you are and why you're here. Part of family's purpose is to give us that. Good, bad, and ugly. We look at our parents, we look at our aunts and uncles, and we can say, oh, I understand what formed me, what formed my childhood. I learned from that. I don't want to be that way, or I do want to be like that, or that's something that I can admire. That's something that I don't really want to emulate in my own life. I mean, family in that way, even deeply imperfect families, they serve a purpose in giving us fulfillment and identity to tell us who we are. And in general, except for some exceptions where real abuse and true toxicity is happening, there is great, great benefit to, I think, weathering those relationships. But here is the narcissistic view again. Sot 9, we've got someone saying, oh, going no contact, it's compassionate to yourself.
19: Cutting people off and going no contact, leaving when there is harm and disrespect present, is so incredibly compassionate. It truly is so corrective and grounding for everybody involved, because for you, it deepens the trust that you have in yourself. It deepens the trust that you have in your ability to take care of yourself and to save your own life. There is no good, beautiful, delicious quality of life without self-trust, without a strong relationship with yourself, and leaving when harm is present deepens that bond.
0: Okay, I don't know what that means. I don't know what that means. There's so many words that have been TikTokified, that like therapy has become TikTokified. And so words that used to have a substantive objective meaning, like harm, like compassion, like abuse, that they've morphed. They've become so broad that they don't actually even mean anything. And they're creating weak people and weak relationships. There's this video that I always think of when I think of Charlie Kirk that went around, and when people call him, divisive or mean or vitriolic or whatever, I always think about this video.
20: This is very important, everybody. Even if your parents share values and views and a worldview that you do not have, you are biblically obligated to honor them, which means to spend time with them and to love on them and to go visit them. Even if they are wearing a Black Lives Matter and in this home that we have no hate and trans lives, you still go and spend time with your parents. Because if you are incapable, in this case, of honoring your earthly father, you will never honor your heavenly father.
0: Gosh, that is such a good reminder. And I have gotten messages from you guys over the months saying that that video changed your perspective. It is our commandment as children to honor our parents. It is not our parents' commandment to honor us. There are commands for parents. Like if we look at Ephesians 5, there are dynamics there at play. Like God through Paul says, hey, fathers, don't provoke your children to anger, but also emphasizes children, honor your father and mother. This is the first commandment with a promise that it may go well with you and that you live long in the land. Exodus 20:12 is what is being emphasized there. Honor your father and mother. This command to honor our parents is tied to a promise that we live a long life and that our life goes well. Now, obviously, there are people who are obedient to their parents. So I would call it a principle too. There are people who are obedient to their parents that don't live a long time. But I believe that this is a principle that is being spoken to, just like we see in Proverbs, that this leads to abundance. This leads to longevity. This is good for you. This leads to your provision and your protection. So how do we honor our parents as adults, especially parents that you might disagree with? I am so thankful that my husband and I share values with my parents, that we share values with his parents. I have a ton of sympathy and compassion for those of you who don't have that situation, that you have parents who really are diametrically opposed to you, that you have in-laws that are diametrically opposed to you and opposed to your kids. I am not trying to negate the complexity of something like that, but we are called to honor our parents. Part of honoring our parents is remaining open to their wisdom and to their advice, being respectful to them, being kind to them, serving them, even when it's difficult. Proverbs has a lot to say on this subject. Proverbs 1:8, we're instructed, "Hear, my son, your father's instruction, and forsake not your mother's teaching." Proverbs 23:22 reminds us, "Listen to your father who gave you life, and do not despise your mother when she is old." And there's nothing there that says, as long as they're still nice to you, as long as they agree with you, as long as they're not emotionally immature, as long as they don't do anything to you that makes you angry, as long as they don't send short texts to you, as long as you can't think back in your life to any time that they didn't treat you fairly. Look, our parents, just like every single human on earth, they're fallible. Like they've sinned in their life, okay? Like they have their own stuff that they grew up with. They probably had a harder upbringing than you did in a lot of cases, okay? We're just talking generally. And eventually, as adults, again, I'm talking about not, you know, true abuse and continued abuse, but as adults, like eventually we have to stop blaming our problems on our parents. Eventually you have to grow up. And that is also, I think, one detriment to people purposely putting off having kids as long as possible, because you having kids really gives you new eyes and a new understanding for your parents, because you see like all of the sacrifice and all of the love and all of the failures and foibles that you commit as a parent. Like you have a lot of grace for your own parents and how they did things. And I would guess that a lot of these people that we see in these TikToks, they probably don't have kids themselves. And they also probably preach a lot about empathy, I would guess, but they have an utter inability to put themselves in their parents' shoes. And we can't expect non-Christians to understand this concept of grace and to understand this concept of sacrifice for the sake of cohesion and honoring your family. But Christians should do everything that we can, everything that we can in a safe way, like truly, actually safe, to maintain that relationship with our parents and to continue to honor them. Even if your parent is a wild liberal and always wants to talk to you about how much they hate Donald Trump and how they think abortion is great, it is still your responsibility to honor your father and mother.
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0: Possible, so far as it depends on you, live peaceably with all. Jesus says this, and gosh, this is so radical. It's radical then, it's radical today. It's radical in my own heart. I think it's radical for the world, certainly. Matthew 18, 21 through 22. Lord, how often will my brother sin against me and I forgive him? As many as 7 times? Like, that's as much as that person could think. 7? Like, surely you're not going to say 7. And Jesus is like, I do not say to you 7 times, but 77 times. And I don't think that's an exact number. I think that he is making a statement. I think that he's making a point there. Like, however many times you think is too many times to forgive someone, you have to forgive them more than that. That's what I'm calling you to do. Now, forgiveness and allowing a person who is truly dangerous to you and your family, either by, maybe you have someone who is constantly trying to tell your kids that God doesn't exist. Certainly if you have someone who is like endangering you or your family physically, like you don't have to be around that person. You don't have to bring that person into your life. But again, if they are a parent, I think if they are a sibling, then there is a way to honor them. If it's truly, truly dangerous, then I think that you pray for them, you love them, you open your heart to the possibility that they could repent and change. But if it is possible for you to continue to have a relationship with them where you're talking to them, then I think that as far as it depends on us, we have to try to seek peace and reconciliation with them, as hard as that might be. Proverbs 18:1 emphasizes the importance of us having these relationships. Whoever isolates himself seeks his own desire. He breaks out against all sound judgment. Wow, that is so important. Those of us, those people who truly are cutting off, especially the wisdom of parents out of just disagreement or just personal fulfillment. He is isolating himself because he is seeking his own desire. He is pushing back against all sound judgment. Now, there is this concept of chosen family that I think a lot of people want to say is biblical. This idea that, well, you don't have to be you don't have to be family with your parents. You don't have to be family with your siblings, that this doesn't really matter. What matters is the people that you choose to surround you. And there, of course, is value in friendship. I believe, again, C.S. Lewis talked a lot about his friendship with Tolkien, for example, and how when Tolkien died, he actually lost more of his other friends. You would think that you would gain more time and more of, say you have a group of three friends and one of them goes away. You think that you have more time with the friends who are remaining, but actually that person brought out something so special in you and special in other people that when you lose a friend, you lose something in every single person that that person has ever interacted with and touched. And so C.S. Lewis talks a lot about the importance of friendships, but he also talks about in The Four Loves, he talks about the different kinds of affection that serve different purposes and the importance specifically of those familial relationships. So he talks about storge, that is the affectionate kind of love in Greek, as a love for someone out of fondness or familiarity, especially of parents to offspring, but also of offspring to parents. Affection pays little attention to the qualities deemed valuable in most relationships and is therefore one of the most transcendent and selfless forms of love. Of this familial love, C.S. Lewis writes, it is this kind of love, the love that you have with your family that is not the same as friends. He says it is not discriminating. It can rub along with the most unpromising people. Yet oddly enough, this very fact means that it can in the end make appreciations possible, which but for it might have never existed. We may say, and not quite untruly, that we have chosen our friends and the woman we love for their various excellences, for beauty, frankness, goodness of heart, wit, intelligence, or whatnot. The especial glory of affection is that it can unite those who most emphatically, even comically, are not. People who, if they had not found themselves put down by fate in the same household or the same community, would have had nothing to do with each other. This modern tendency that we have, this social media, social contagion to replace our biological family with a chosen family or just ourselves, it totally misunderstands and takes for granted the important nature of familial relationships. This nature of those in our family is that we don't choose them. And there is something sanctifying about that. It is easy to love people who are just like you, who affirm everything that you believe, who are easy to love. It is much harder to love the people whom God has providentially placed in your life who don't have your same personality, who you just don't get sometimes, but out of loyalty to them and gratitude to God for placing them in your life, you choose to love them and you choose to foster that relationship. So much of this, I think, is just about us taking the easy way out. C.S. Lewis also talks about in The Four Loves, this growing in affection for people that we might not choose to be around actually expands our ability to love all people. And again, I think it's so interesting that the empathy crowd, the hyper empathy crowd, doesn't seem to get this. No empathy for the people in their family who have a different perspective. That's the problem, actually, with emphasizing empathy, putting yourself in someone else's shoes, feeling how they feel. It's not always bad. It's not always bad, but it's actually very myopic. Because if you can't put yourself in someone's shoes and you don't understand their perspective at all, then you end up not loving them. What we are called to as Christians, what C.S. Lewis is talking about here, is actually something much harder and much deeper and much more powerful. It's saying, even if you can't get them, even if you can't feel what they feel and you don't know their pain, you can't see what they see, you're called to love them. You're called to feel a godly affection for them, even when it is difficult. That is what builds character. That's what makes you a better person. So my message there is, and I think C.S. Lewis's message, love your family. Love the people that God has given you that maybe you would not have chosen. Love is much more powerful than your ability to feel what someone else feels. It's much more powerful than community that is based on a shared interest. And I actually think that these online forums like Reddit, like Discord, becoming a replacement for community, for friendship, yes, but especially familial relationship, and people, young people and in teens, I think that's a huge part of this. I think it is so incredibly toxic. I think Satan loves that. Look, Satan hates the family. He hates marriage. He hates that God made man and wife and said that they were very good. He hates that people are made in God's image. He hates that marriage is protective of women. and protective of children, that relationship between a godly and providing and protecting husband and a loving, nurturing wife and an obedient, loving child, I mean, that is the strongest force. That is the strongest earthly force that we have. And of course, Jesus himself was born out of that. And so there is no question why Satan hates marriage and hates the family and hates those relationships. And of course, he hates love. He hates real sacrifice because that's what Jesus himself embodied. Satan loves narcissism. He loves convenient relationships. Anything that is good and excellent and worth doing, Satan hates. He wants you to be isolated. We just read why in Proverbs, because it's easier to be tempted and to do stupid stuff when you're by yourself. This video is of a YouTuber where he talks about going no contact with his mom for, it seems, for emotional reasons. But then he reconnected to her, and just listen closely to why he says he reconnected to his mom, SOT 12.
1: I cut contact with my family, and it was one of the toughest decisions I ever had to make. About a year and a half later, I decided to reach out to my mom and we reconnected. Even though things aren't perfect and our relationship could be rocky at times, I'm glad we did. Honestly, I don't feel like our relationship would be as good as it is today without the time apart. Seeing my time alone and finally taking care of myself for the first time really helped me to start becoming the best version that I am today.
0: Okay, so obviously I don't agree with all of that. I think that the selfishness is still there. Oh, I went a year and a half without talking to her. I became myself. I discovered who I was. I think that's a coping mechanism because it's really hard for us to realize I lost a year and a half